0: temple and the rooms thereof.
1: Every detail of the building itself and all its appointments, articles of furniture, and the rooms are written on these scrolls. Even the weight of the gold to be used in making the appointments and the golden candlesticks, and the silver and precious stones to be used in making other articles, are shown in design and weight. His Majesty the King has made everything ready. The gold, silver, brass, things of iron, wood, onyx, stone, glittering stones of many colors, and all manner of precious stones and marble in abundance, all is ready.
0: Solomon, my son, you must follow these instructions to the letter.
2: I shall, Father.
1: His Majesty has done more than just prepare these building materials. He has given also generously of his wealth. From his private treasury, he has given 3,000 talents of gold and 7,000 talents of refined silver.
3: I wish a part in this temple for God. May I donate 1,000 talents?
0: Of course. God is pleased with generous giving.
4: I'll give 10 talents.
5: I'll donate a year.
3: 20 talents of silver.
6: I'll give 200 talents.
7: I'll be glad to give some.
0: Thank you. Thank you, all of you. Solomon, my son, whom God alone hath chosen, is yet young and tender, and the work of building the temple is great, for the palace is not for man, but for the Lord God.
8: We will help
9: all God will be his strength.
8: The Lord bless and prosper the work.
0: Solomon, my son.
2: Yes, Father?
0: You have heard the people pledge generously of their means and voice their willingness to aid you in building the temple. So, my son, be strong and of good courage, and build the temple. Fear not, nor be dismayed, for the Lord, even our God, will be with thee. He will not fail thee, nor forsake thee, and thou shalt finish all the building of the temple of the Lord. And behold, the courses of the priests and Levites, they shall be with thee for all the service of the temple, and shall help thee in all manner of workmanship. All skillful men and princes, and the people will be wholly at thy command.
2: Yes, Father.
0: Sing thee with all thy heart. Sing praises unto the Lord our God. Worship him and build him in temple, and praise thou his name, his loving kindness, his truth, his blessings, and his mercy. Yea, sing ye in the ways of the Lord, for great is the glory of the Lord, and he shall help thee and bless thee forever and ever.

0: of Israel, bless Solomon, and give unto him a perfect heart to keep thy commandments, thy statutes, and to do all these things, even to the building of a temple unto thee, for which I have written complete plans and gathered provisions. And give the people of Israel the desire and willingness to bow down and... Scribe?
1: Yes, your majesty.
0: My son Solomon is already king in my stead. When I was ill and about to die, at least that's what the physicians thought, I abdicated in his favor and he was anointed king. But I survived, and I've been considered king, even though I did abdicate and Solomon was anointed and crowned. Now, for the second time, I want Solomon anointed and crowned so the people will accept him as their king. This I want done with a great feast and celebration. So I command you, proclaim a day of coronation and anointing followed by a feast and great gladness.
2: With this oil, I now anoint thee, Solomon, son of David, king. King of Israel! Be it known unto thee, O king, all the princes of Israel, the mighty men, all the sons of David thy father, the people of Israel do this day submit themselves unto thee, Solomon, king of Israel, and swear allegiance to thee to do thy bidding. May the Lord God of Israel and of Abraham and Isaac bless thee, prosper thee forever and ever.
3: And how is David, my lord and husband, this bright morning?
0: I'm getting old and very weak, Bathsheba, my dear. Soon I shall go to my resting place, back to the dust of the earth from which I was made. Very soon.
3: No, no, my dear. You have many days of happiness yet before you.
0: I have lived a long life, Bathsheba, my queen. I have lived a happy, though oft-times troubled and war-torn life. I have sinned. Many times have I sinned against the loving God who created me and gave me honor and glory and power. But he has forgiven me freely. The same God shall bestow upon Solomon, our son, such royal majesty and honor as has not been on any king before him in Israel. Our son, Bathsheba.
3: The son of our love, David.
0: Hand me my harp.
3: You're not strong enough to play it, my dear.
0: I wish to be taken into the keeping of the Lord my God while singing praises to his name. Please hand me the harp.
3: All right.
0: Set it here before me.
3: Yes, my love.

0: Bless the Lord, O my soul. For he has not dealt with me according to my sins, nor according to my iniquities. Like as a father pitieth his children, the Lord pitieth me. He has...
1: Thus David, the son of Jesse, died in a good old age, full of days, riches, and honor. And Solomon his son reigned in his stead.
2: Come forward.
3: Long live the king.
2: You took care of Israel's internal affairs under my father?
3: Yes, your majesty.
2: You did a very good job of it.
3: Thank you, your majesty.
2: I shall not change the internal policies of my father. First of all, as the new king, I want to establish internal security. With this in mind, you must remind the people to worship and obey God's precepts. Encourage them to make proper sacrifices and offer them every opportunity to walk in the ways of righteousness.
3: Yes, your majesty.
2: I realize that God ruleth over all. I am merely his representative before Israel, his people. I want God's people to live peacefully, happily. Peace cometh from within. Freedom cometh with obedience to the law. Happiness is the result of these things.
3: My king is a very wise and just ruler.
2: The fear of the Lord is the beginning of wisdom.
3: I shall remember my sovereign.
1: And the people of Israel returned unto the worship of the Lord their God, and made sacrifices in the high places.
4: Forgive us, O God, our many transgressions.
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1: All the congregation of Israel was blessed by the Lord and magnified exceedingly.
2: I sent for you because I wish you to go to Egypt on a special mission.
6: Yes, your majesty.
2: There is unity and strength in Israel now, such as has not been known since the days of Moses and Aaron. We must take steps to secure the peace and cooperation of the nations around about.
6: Oh, I agree with his majesty. The nations of Assyria and Babylon are especially weak at this time. So is Egypt. And the once powerful Hittites are no longer even a nation. It is a perfect time, your majesty, for the establishment of a strong Israel.
2: A strong and unbreakable alliance with Egypt would give Israel undisputed leadership of the world. It would afford the opportunity for me to build the temple unto God as planned by David my father. I shall also build myself a palace nearer to the temple than this fortress palace is.
6: His Majesty wishes me to negotiate this alliance with Egypt.
2: You will handle the details. You will go to Egypt, see the Pharaoh, and arrange for a marriage between one of his daughters and myself.
6: Well, I shall go at once, Your Majesty. Any other instructions, sire?
2: Well, just see that she is as young and beautiful as possible.
6: Oh, yes, Your Majesty.
1: And Solomon, the son of David, was strengthened in his kingdom. And the Lord his God blessed him exceedingly in the sight of all Israel and in the sight of all the nations round about. And Solomon loved the Lord, walking in the statutes of David his father. And the king went to Gibeon to sacrifice there, for that was the great high place. While he was in Gibeon, the Lord appeared unto Solomon in a dream by night, and said,
7: Solomon, ask what I shall give thee.
2: Ask of thee anything, O Lord?
7: Anything, Solomon, and I shall give it thee.
2: Thou hast shown great love to David, my father. Thou gavest him a throne to sit upon. This day thou hast made me to sit upon that throne, even though I be but a child, knowing not how to walk in or to go out. I am in the midst of thy people, a great people, so great they cannot be numbered or counted for multitude. Therefore, O Lord, give me an understanding mind to govern thy people, that I may discern between good and evil. For who is able to govern this thy great people?
7: Do you not wish for a long life?
2: I wish only to serve thee, O Lord, and thy people.
7: Surely you wish for riches and honor and glory for thyself.
2: Nay, O Lord, only wisdom do I desire, that thy people may be governed according to thy will.
7: The enemies of Israel are many. Do you not wish for their lives?
2: O Lord God of Israel, I plead only for the ability justly to rule and govern thy great and mighty people.
7: Behold, Solomon, my son, I shall do according to thy words. Lo, I have given thee a wise and an understanding heart, so that there was none like thee before thee, neither after thee shall any arise like unto thee.
8: But Solomon, it was only a dream. Surely you do not believe in dreams?
2: It was the Lord speaking to me.
8: And he's going to give you great wisdom?
2: That is not all.
8: It isn't?
2: No, he went on to say that he was also giving me what I did not ask for, both riches and honor, so that there shall not be any king like unto me anywhere. Then I awoke.
8: You admit it was only a dream, yet you believe that the Lord will give you great wisdom and riches and glory?
2: He will, if I walk in his way

0: entereth, bend the knee and give attention.
1: You may arise. Before entering into the joys of this feast of thanksgiving to our God, let us sing his praises. Blessed be the Lord God, the God of Israel.

0: glorious name forever.
1: And blessed be his glorious name forever.
0: And let the whole earth be filled with his glory.
1: And let the whole earth be filled with his glory.
0: Amen and amen.
1: Amen and amen.
0: Lackeys, have the fatted calf and wine served, for this is a day of celebration and great rejoicing in all Israel.
2: Oh, Sarah, isn't it wonderful? We're both going to have a child. We'll bring them up together. They'll be playmates, learn to depend on each other, love each other.
3: I hope mine's a boy.
2: Well, I'd like to have a girl.
3: Maybe they'll grow up and marry each other. Who knows?
2: We've decided, haven't we, that we'll have no physician or midwife attending the births?
3: Oh, yes, I think that's the best.
2: I can hardly wait. A son. I have a son. Isn't he cute?
3: Maybe I'll have a daughter.
2: A boy. You too have a son.
3: Two boys. They won't grow up to marry each other, but maybe instead they'll be lifelong friends, work together and play together.
2: If you ask me, I think both baby boys are cute, handsome. You just wait and see. They'll take the eye of every young lady when they get older.
3: Isn't it wonderful? Two sons and only 3 days difference in their ages. Oh, I'm so happy that you and I are such good friends. What would I do without you?
2: And die without you.
4: Your Majesty, the next case concerns two women, each claiming the other cheated her out of her child.
0: Cheated each other out of her child? Sounds impossible. Should be an interesting case. Bring them before me.
4: Yes, sire. Bring the two women before his Majesty.
3: Your Majesty,
2: this woman
4: only one at a time. You speak first. Tell his Majesty exactly what happened.
3: Well, your Majesty, this woman and I each bore a son. I was present at her delivery and she at mine. They were only 3 days apart. No one was present but the two of us. During the night, this woman's child died, and she arose and took my baby son from beside me while I slept, and put her dead son in my bosom, and took my son into her bosom, and in the
2: That's
3: morning...
2: That's not true, Your Majesty. That's what she did. In the morning when I awoke, my little child was dead. But when I considered the matter and looked closely at the living baby, I realized it was mine.
3: He's mine. Your son is the one who died.
2: He's mine. The living baby is mine. The dead one, yours.
3: He's mine.
2: He isn't yours.
0: Ladies.
3: I beg your pardon, Your Majesty.
4: I think the first one is telling the truth, Your Majesty. I think the child is hers.
0: We shall see. General, give me your sword.
5: Yes, sire.
0: Now, we shall take the sword and divide the living baby in half. And give one half to one mother and the other half to the other mother. Lay the child down, and General...
2: No, Your Majesty. Give her the living child. Do not slay it.
3: Let the child be neither hers or mine, but divide it as you say, Your Majesty.
0: Scribe, this woman... The one who does not wish to have the baby slain. This is the true mother. Give the child to her.
3: But Your Majesty, I thought you...
2: My son. Oh, thank you, Your Majesty. Thank you.
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0: Solomon had made, and they feared the king, for they saw that the wisdom of God was in him to do judgment.
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2: By all accounts, hers was a blessed life, the life of fairy tales. She lived out her childhood dreams. In fact, from the time she was 9 years old, her desire was to be an animal trainer at SeaWorld, and she got her wish. She also had a husband who dearly loved her, and a job that she probably would have been glad to do for free. It couldn't get much better than that. Yet, here we are reading of the tragedy that took her life, and, ironically, at the hands of the very thing she loved the most. Dawn Branshaw's life came to a sudden and shocking end when spectators watched the killer whale that she had trained suddenly catch her by the hair and drag her into the pool, drowning her. It almost sounds like some epic struggle Shakespeare would have written about. Why do these heartrending events seem particularly hard to bear? Perhaps it is because they deal with seemingly eternal themes like, why do bad things happen to good people? It's hard to know which aspect of the event catches our breath the most, the fact that it happened to a well-respected and well-loved person, or the sudden, unexpected nature of it. One thing is certain, though. Life is fleeting and guaranteed to no one. What are we left with after this tragedy? Only the memories of a friend and the impact of a life lived well. In the book of James, chapter 4, verse 14, he writes, "Whereas you do not know what will happen tomorrow, for what is your life? It is even a vapor that appears for a little time and then vanishes away. How is it with you? If the unthinkable happens today, what aspect of your life will live on?" By all accounts, Dawn Branshaw made an impact on many in the world around her. In fact, it seems that people like Dawn, who are not too concerned about making a reputation, are the most successful in building lasting legacies. Jesus was that way. The scriptures say in Philippians chapter 2, "Let this mind be in you which was also in Christ Jesus, who, being in the form of God, did not consider it robbery to be equal with God, but made himself of no reputation, taking the form of a bondservant, and coming in the likeness of men. And being found in appearance as a man, he humbled himself and became obedient to the point of death, even the death of the cross." Those who are the most humble and least self-seeking are those who seem to be remembered the most and in a positive light. What legacy are you leaving? Are you the kind of person that others would like to pattern their lives after? We are called to be ambassadors and servants of the Most High God to a world that needs to hear his offer of pardon and restoration. When we understand the grace of God more fully, we will be about our work with the same joy that Dawn experienced every day. Friends, is being Christ's ambassador your dream job? Call on him today to renew your joy and receive a fresh revelation of a calling he has laid upon you. Dawn fulfilled her dream. You can too.
3: 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Dad! Mom! 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
5: Hello, boys and girls. This is Aunt Carol.
6: And I'm Uncle Dan. Hi, moms and dads, grandmas and grandpas, uncles and aunts, and all you kissing cousins.
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5: This time, David isn't shown as such a hero. 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
6: You can read about it in the Old Testament of the Bible, 2 Samuel chapters 11 and 12. We call it David's Great Sin and Repentance.
0: The Bible has little to say about the praise of men. Little space is given to recounting the virtues of even the best men who have ever lived. When a good man does wrong, the Bible does not try to cover up for his misdeeds, but records them along with his good deeds. But when men repent of their bad deeds and ask God for forgiveness, he freely pardons and shows them mercy and loving kindness. From the stories we have heard thus far about David, we have learned that he loved the Lord and, for the most part, served him faithfully. But our story today is about a very great misdeed of David's, for which God punished him but also forgave him when he had fully repented and asked for forgiveness.
7: Well, Joab, are you prepared to cross the Jordan and besiege Rabbah?
8: I'm ready, Your Majesty. Have been for some time. I await only the command of my king, and I shall go forth with the fighting men and champions of Israel and destroy the Ammonites from off the face of the earth.
7: Go, Joab. But I shall remain here in Jerusalem this time and judge and govern the people as a king should do.
8: Shall I keep His Majesty informed of the progress of the war?
7: Yes, send runners every day, Joab. And more often than that, if important events and progress take place.
8: With pleasure, Your Majesty.
7: You may go now, Joab, and may God accompany you and give you speedy victory.
8: Long live the king. Long live the king.
0: David was now at the height of his power and glory. His enemies all around him had been destroyed. Only a few Ammonites remained, and before long, they too would be defeated. No longer did he sense a need for God's guidance and protection. He could now live a life of ease and contentment. Now it happened late one afternoon when David arose from his couch and was walking upon the roof of the king's house that he saw from the roof a woman bathing. And the woman was very beautiful. Now this woman's name was Bathsheba, and her husband, who was an officer in David's army, was named Uriah.
9: Ah, there's nothing quite so refreshing and invigorating as a warm bath. If only my husband were here now so we could enjoy a quiet evening together.
10: My mistress's husband is seldom home anymore.
9: How right you are. It's the penalty I have to pay for having such an important man for a husband.
10: He is important, all right, mistress. One of General Joab's noble officers and champions. A mighty man of valor.
9: He thinks that after this campaign against the Ammonites that Israel will have a long season of peace. If so, my husband can be home most of the time. We will enjoy many days and evenings together.
10: But, well, her ladyship must be prepared for the possibility of the master not surviving this campaign.
9: Not surviving? Oh, my husband is a true champion. There isn't a man in all the enemy camp who is more capable of defending himself than he.
10: My mistress obviously loves the master.
9: Love my husband? I adore him.
0: And David sent and inquired about the woman. And one said,
11: Is this not Bathsheba, the wife of Uriah the Hittite?
0: So David sent messengers and took her.
10: A messenger is at the door, mistress.
9: A messenger from the battlefront. Is it my husband? Has something happened to him?
10: It's nothing like that, mistress. The messenger is here as a personal representative of His Majesty, King David. He requests the honor of her ladyship's presence immediately.
9: But I can't go now. I'm busy.
10: But, mistress, one never refuses a request of the king.
9: But I... What does he want of me? Perhaps it is my husband, wounded or dead.
10: I'm sure it's nothing like that, mistress. For the messenger stated that His Majesty suggested that the mistress come directly to the royal palace.
9: Then His Majesty wishes to see me, personally.
10: That would be my guess, mistress.
9: Well, all right. Tell the messenger I'll be with him as soon as I can dress.
10: Very well, mistress.
0: Because David was now king, and because it was the custom of Eastern kings in those days to take such liberties, David reasoned with himself that, as king, he had the right to take Bathsheba to live with him as a wife. Then, later, as he thought of Bathsheba's noble and brave husband, Uriah the Hittite, out on the battlefields fighting against the Ammonites, David sent Bathsheba back to her home
12: after some weeks had passed.
7: You say Bathsheba sent you?
10: Yes, Your Majesty. I am her maid and her confidant.
7: Uh-huh. Well, what can I do for you?
10: Lady Bathsheba... Well, Your Majesty, Lady Bathsheba is with child.
7: With child? You're certain of this?
10: She's very certain, Your Majesty.
7: Oh, this is trouble.
10: Indeed it is, Your Majesty. And that's just why her ladyship sent this word to you.
7: She did right. I should know. And thank you. You may return and assure Bathsheba that I, personally, will see to the matter. Somehow.
10: Thank you, Your Majesty. Long live the king.
7: Long live the king. Not if Uriah ever discovers what I've done. If Uriah should find out, he might avenge himself by taking the lives of both myself and Bathsheba. Or even incite the nation to revolt against me. I must find a way somehow to cover up. But how?
13: Yes, Your Majesty?
7: Scribe, I want you to send a note to General Joab at the Siege of Rabbah. Tell him to send Uriah the Hittite to me.
13: Immediately, sire.
8: A note from His Majesty? That's rather unusual. A note. Let's see what's with him. Uriah returned to Jerusalem immediately. Corporal, find Uriah the Hittite and bring him here.
14: I'm to return to Jerusalem, General?
8: That's what this note says.
14: But why would the king want to see me?
8: It's as much a mystery to me as it is for you. Perhaps he wants to pin a Medal of Honor on you, something like that. Anyway, those are the king's orders. You will go to Jerusalem immediately and report directly to the king, in person.
14: Yes, sir. Long live the king.
7: You are Uriah the Hittite?
14: I am, Your Majesty.
7: You just came from the war at Rabbah.
14: Yes, Your Majesty.
7: Well, how is my nephew, General Joab?
14: Fine, sire. He's a capable and wise general.
7: And how are my men doing, the soldiers and horsemen and charioteers?
14: Couldn't be better, sire. They are confident that God will give us victory very soon now.
7: Good.
14: That the children of Ammon will forever be removed as a threat to Israel.
7: And the war itself, how is it progressing?
14: As planned, sire. General Joab is successfully laying siege to the city. It cannot be very long now until they will have to give up. Surrender.
7: Well, you bring a very good report, Uriah, and I'm very pleased. Now, why don't you go home and... Well, you have a home.
14: Yes, indeed, sire.
7: And a wife, I suppose?
14: The most beautiful and faithful wife on earth, Your Majesty.
7: Then I'd be nothing less than an outright cad if I didn't order you to take a short rest from the war and let you go home for a short spell to be with your wife. So, Uriah, go to your home. Rest, remain there until I call you to return to the battlefront. You may withdraw.
14: His Majesty is very kind and understanding. Long live the king. Long live the king.
7: Well, that'll effectively take care of the situation. Scribe.
13: Yes, sire?
7: See that an abundance of food is sent at once to Uriah's home from my own stock. He's been a faithful and courageous servant of Israel and deserves just reward.
13: I agree with His Majesty. Long live the king.
7: Well, scribe, did you send the food as I ordered to the home of Uriah the Hittite?
13: Yes, Your Majesty, but Uriah himself enjoyed none of it.
7: But he didn't. And why not?
13: He didn't go home last night.
7: He didn't go home? But I ordered him to.
13: Yes, I know, Your Majesty, but he didn't go. Instead, he stayed in the barracks.
7: Oh. Well, send for him. I would speak with him.
14: Long live the king.
7: Good morning, Uriah.
14: Good morning, Your Majesty.
7: Tell me, why didn't you go home as I directed?
14: I honor and respect my sovereign in all things. Except this one little thing. The ark, denoting the very presence of God himself, has dwelt in tents ever since it was made at Mount Sinai. The Israelite people and Judah abide in tents. And my lord, General Joab, and my fellow soldiers, do they not even now dwell in the open field before the city of Rabbah? How then can I go to my own house and enjoy a fine bed, eating and drinking, and the pleasure of being with my wife, while my companions endure the hardships and rigors of war? As you live, and as my soul lives, O king, I cannot do this thing.
7: You are a very conscientious and just man, Uriah. Stay here today, and tomorrow I will let you depart.
15: You have a lovely home to go to and a charming wife, you say. Why do you stay here, then, in this dingy place?
14: As long as my companions endure hardships and privation, so shall I.
15: A silly attitude, I think. I know if I had a wife and a home to go to, nothing could stop me. How soon are you going back to the battle at Rabbah?
14: The king said as soon as... here comes the scribe now. It's about time, too. It's been 2 days. Greetings, scribe.
13: Oh, greetings, Uriah, sir. The king requests your presence. Follow me.
14: But, scribe, this is the royal banquet hall.
13: Yes, I know. The king requests your presence at his table.
14: But why me? I'm just a...
13: No, come along. The king's desires are not to be denied.
14: All right.
13: Uriah the Hittite, your majesty.
7: Good evening, Uriah. Sit down. Come on, sit down. Enjoy yourself.
14: But, your majesty,
7: You fought valiantly for me on the battlefield. The very least I can do is to offer you food and drink. Now sit down.
14: All right, your majesty.
7: That's it. Butler, fill his cup with wine. You know, Uriah, you're quite an important man in my kingdom. You're known as one of the very best soldiers that I've...
16: And Uriah ate and drank in the presence of the king so that he became drunk. And in the evening he went out to lie on his couch with the servants of David, but he did not go down to his house. Every effort on the part of David to conceal his sin had failed. In the morning, David wrote a letter to Joab.
14: You sent for me, Your Majesty?
7: Yes, Uriah. I'm going to give you permission to return to the battlefield.
14: Oh, thank you, Your Majesty. I shall return at once.
7: And since you will be reporting directly to General Joab, I should like you to deliver this personal letter to him from me.
14: Indeed, sir. I shall be happy to deliver the letter. Long live the king! Long live the king!
8: Well, glad to see you've returned, Uriah.
14: I'm glad to be back, sir.
8: How are things in Jerusalem?
14: Very well, sir. The king himself gave me a banquet. He seems to think very highly of me. I surely do of him. Oh, I nearly forgot. Here's a message, sealed and given to me by the king himself. Oh. It's for you.
8: Well, thank you, Uriah. Now, if you'll wait outside the tent, I'll assign you to your post of duty shortly.
14: Thank you, sir. Thank you.
8: I wonder what this is all about. Greetings, Joab. As your king, I order you to set Uriah in the forefront of the hardest fighting and then withdraw your men back from him that he may be struck down and die. That he may be struck down and die.
16: Joab, whose allegiance had been given to the king rather than God, transgressed God's law because the king commanded it. As Joab was besieging the city, he assigned Uriah to the place where he knew there were valiant men. And the men of the city came out and fought with Joab, and some of the servants of David among the people fell. Uriah the Hittite was slain also.
8: And messenger.
17: Yes, General Joab.
8: When you have finished telling all the news about the fighting to the king... Then, if the king's anger rises, and if he says to you, "Why did you go so near the city to fight? Did you not know they would shoot from the wall?" Then you shall say, "Your servant Uriah the Hittite is dead also."
18: Oh. Ladyship weeps.
9: Uriah has been killed.
18: Uriah, your husband killed?
9: Yes.
18: Murdered?
9: Oh, no. He was killed in battle.
18: How did her ladyship learn of the event?
9: His Majesty David sent over a special messenger, a
10: David, are you sure he was killed in battle, Mistress?
17: What are you insinuating?
10: Nothing, except, well, his death does solve your problem.
17: Are you thinking that David has something to do with my husband's death?
10: It surely came at a most convenient time, Mistress. And it put an end to scandal in high places.
17: Well, David has nothing whatever to do with the death of Uriah. He wouldn't do such a thing. My husband died the death of a hero, fighting for his God, his country, and me.
16: And when the days of Bathsheba's mourning were over, David sent and brought her to his house, and she became his wife and bore him a son. But the thing that David had done displeased the Lord.
6: Well, Aunt Carol, this was certainly a sad chapter in the life of a man that God described as a man after my own heart.
5: Yes, it was.
6: I bet his conscience was really bothering him.
5: I'm sure it was, Uncle Dan. I recall that a man by the name of Eric B. Hare once wrote, "A conscience is a strange thing. You can't see it or smell it or taste it, but you can hear it." Of course, a conscience needs to be educated. Children don't come into the world knowing right from wrong.
6: True. So once you've done something you shouldn't have done, are you guilty forever?
5: No, not at all. If we confess our wrongdoing and are truly sorry, God forgives us and helps us not to make the same mistake again.
6: So then God's not mad at us anymore?
5: Well, I don't think God was ever mad at us. The reason he wants us to be truthful and pure is not as much for him as it is for us.
6: You mean God's kind of like the mother who tells her child not to play in the street because she knows he could get hit by a car?
5: Right. You see, even though something sinful may be fun for a little while, in the long run, sin scars us and hurts others.
6: Okay, let me summarize it. Number one, God loves us.
5: Mm-hmm.
6: Number two, God knows that when we do things that are wrong, we're really hurting ourselves as well as others.
5: Right.
6: Number three, God doesn't want us to hurt ourselves or others, so he forgives us and gives us his Holy Spirit to change us into better people.
5: True. He just wants us to come to him so he can set us right and keep us right.
6: It's really a beautiful thing that God loves us all so much and wants us all to be happy.
5: Amen. But now it's time to get back to our story and learn the consequences of David's great sin and repentance.
19: General Joab! General Joab!
8: Yes, messenger.
19: Have you heard the news?
8: What news? Has the city of Rabbah fallen?
19: Oh, no, sir. It's much more exciting than that. It's news from Jerusalem. We have a new prince.
8: A new prince?
19: King David and Queen Bathsheba have a newborn son.
8: King David? Bathsheba? A new son?
19: Yes, General Joab, a new son. I was sure you would want the news officially.
8: Thank you, messenger. So the mystery is finally solved. The king wanted Uriah killed so he could have his wife Bathsheba without the people suspecting the truth behind the birth of this new prince. Someone will find it out. The news will spread like wildfire. The high esteem and respect the people of Israel and other nations had for David will be impaired. His influence will be lessened. Oh, it's a sad day for Israel. For David. David, a sinner, a common sinner like the rest of us.
16: God in his mercy did not leave David to be lured to utter ruin by the deceitful rewards of sin. For the sake of Israel, there was a necessity for God to interpose.
7: Scribe, the next case, please.
13: Your Majesty, His Grace Nathan, the prophet of the living God, wishes an audience.
7: Audience granted.
13: You may come forward, Your Grace.
20: Long live the king.
7: Greetings, Your Grace. Don't tell me that you have a case to be settled.
20: No, Your Majesty. But I wish to tell the story of one case and request you to give your judgment.
7: Proceed, Your Grace.
20: There were two men in one city, Your Majesty. One of the men was rich, in need of nothing. The other man was poor, desperately poor. He had no worldly goods at all, save one small ewe lamb. And it was a family pet, having been brought up and nourished along with the man's children. One day, the rich man had a visitor from a faraway land, and, as is the custom, the host prepared a meal for the traveler. But the rich man was miserly and greedy, and despaired of taking one of his own sheep for meat, so he took the poor man's lamb, dressed it, and gave it to the wayfarer to eat.
7: The rich man did this dastardly thing? As the Lord lives, the man who has done this deserves to die. And he shall restore the poor man's lamb with four sheep because he did this thing and because he had no pity.
20: O King, you are the man.
7: Me?
20: Thus says the Lord, the God of Israel. I anointed you king over Israel. I delivered you out of the hand of Saul. I gave you your master's house and your master's wives. And I gave you the houses of Israel and of Judah. And if this were too little, I would add to you as much more. Why have you despised my commandments to do evil in my sight? You have smitten Uriah the Hittite with a sword, and have taken his wife to be your wife. Now therefore, O king, the sword of trouble and sorrow and death shall never depart from your house. Thus says the Lord, behold, I will raise up evil against you out of your own house. I will take your wives before your eyes and give them to your neighbor. For you did it secretly, but I will do this thing before all Israel.
16: The boldness and suddenness of Nathan's words were like an arrow that went straight to the heart of David. He now saw himself as God saw him, not as a great king, but as a great sinner. With trembling lips, he exclaimed,
7: I have sinned against the Lord.
20: The Lord also has put away your sin. You shall not die. Albeit, O king, you judge the rich man as worthy of death, because by this deed you have given great occasion to the enemies of the Lord to blaspheme. The child also that is born to you shall surely die.
7: My child, my son, shall die?
20: So has the Lord spoken. Long live the king.
7: Departed. I came directly here to seek forgiveness and to see if our firstborn son is...
17: Is it all that bad, David?
7: Bathsheba, my dear, it's so terrible that I tremble at the very thought of telling you. It comes as a result of my sin.
17: Our sin, dear.
7: But as head of the house, as priest of my home, I'm held accountable.
17: You did confess your sin, David. You are sorry for the mistake you have made. Certainly God forgives you. Both of us.
7: He does forgive Bathsheba. Yet we will pass through a bitter experience as a direct result of our sin, which will bring us to a full measure of repentance and conversion.
17: What is it, David?
7: What I have to tell you has to do with our firstborn son. Bathsheba, we're going to lose him. He's to be taken from us.
17: Kidnapped?
7: No, no, no. No, he shall die.
17: No! No, not our baby. I won't let anyone harm him. I'll hold him in my arms every minute of every day and night so no one can kill him.
7: He's not to be killed, Bathsheba. He will just die.
17: Oh, no, David.
16: When his child was stricken, David, with fasting and deep humiliation, pleaded for its life. He put off his royal robes, laid aside his crown, and night after night he lay upon the earth in heartbroken grief, interceding for the innocent one suffering for his guilt.
7: Have mercy upon me, O God, according to thy loving kindness, according unto the multitude of thy tender mercies, blot out my transgression. Wash me thoroughly from mine iniquity, and cleanse me from my sin. For I acknowledge my transgressions. My sin is ever before me.
1: We, the elders of your house, have come to beg you to get up from off the earth. Put on your royal robes and eat bread and meat and do...
7: Blessed is he whose transgression is forgiven, whose sin is covered. Blessed is the man upon whom the Lord imputeth not iniquity.
1: For 2 days now, your majesty, you've gone without food or drink. We beg of you, arise and eat.
7: Hide thy face from my sins, O God, and blot out all my iniquities.
2: create in me a clean heart, O God, and renew a right spirit within me.
1: Your Majesty, please listen to us. For 6 days now, you've laid on the ground. You've gone without food. Your child still lives. Surely your Majesty realizes that 6 days of
2: fasting... Cast me not away from thy presence, O God, and take not thy Holy Spirit from me. Forgive, O Lord, and I shall teach transgressors thy way.
1: You tell his Majesty.
21: I'm afraid to.
1: Well, I suppose I'll have to then. But there's no predicting what he will do. When the child was yet alive, we spake to him and he wouldn't listen. What will he do now when he learns that the child is dead?
21: I'm glad you're telling him, not me. I think
1: I'll... You stay here. I'll need your help if he gets angry.
2: Elders. Elders, you whisper among yourselves. Why? Is my child dead?
1: He is dead, your Majesty.
2: It is the will of God. Send for my personal servants, that I may arise from off the earth, and be washed, and anointed, and put on my royal robes. Then shall I go into the house of the Lord and worship.
16: Though the death of the child was God's solemn answer to the king's earnest prayer, David was humbly submissive to the divine will. And David's repentance was sincere and deep. He prayed not only for pardon, but for purity of heart. Through all ages, this story of David's great sin has proved to be a source of encouragement to those who have struggled under a burden of guilt. Thousands of the children of God betrayed into sin and ready to give up in despair have remembered how David's sincere repentance and confession were accepted by God. And they, too, have taken courage to repent and try again to walk in the way of God's commandments.
5: It's good to remember when our conscience is pricking us because we've sinned that forgiveness is only a prayer away.
6: God loves every one of us and is waiting with open arms for us to come to Him so He can help us make things right again.
5: God is so good, isn't He, Uncle Dan?
6: Yes, He is, Aunt Carol.
5: Goodbye for now, everyone.
6: And God bless you.
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3: Hello and welcome back to 3ABN's Fall Homecoming Camp Meeting. We are so glad that you've joined us. I'm here on the stage with Dr. David Shin. Usually I'm always here with my wife. This is not my wife. This is Dr. David Shin. We've been longtime friends. We were just talking backstage. Yeah. You know, David, you're going to be 50 in a few days.
4: Oh, wow. Don't remind me. Don't remind me.
3: Sorry. You're going to be 50 in a few days.
4: Oh, man. I got to preach after that.
3: And I turned 50 like a few days ago, so we're 100 years old.
4: That's right. Collectively. Oh, wow.
3: You're looking good, Brother David.
4: Hey, you look great. You look great.
3: You need better glasses.
4: That's right. No, I don't. Sorry.
3: But we've been longtime friends. You know, we're reminiscing about that, and it's amazing because he is the chair of the religion department at Weimar University, and we were just talking backstage that you're now teaching some of our classmates.
4: That's right.
3: Kids.
4: Kids are in my class. That really is surreal. Yes.
3: It kind of makes it sink in that we're 100.
4: Yeah, kind of collectively it does.
3: Oh, but talk to us a little bit about More Than Conquerors. Guy, I had the privilege of sitting down with you, and he recorded. How many of you have seen More Than Conquerors? Okay, quite a few
4: Praise
3: of you.
4: God.
3: He recorded that in a day and a half. I mean, he was like, ready, let's go. And I'm like, phew. I mean, I'm just sitting here like doing nothing. And he's like, let's go, let's do it. So a day and a half, the entire 13-part series. Talk to us a little bit about the More Than Conquerors. It's very practical. Talk to us a little bit about that.
4: Yes. First, we had an amazing host, very easy to talk to.
3: We're friends. This makes it fun.
4: Yes. And More Than Conquerors is about victory over bad habits, addictions, and goes through biblical principles, how we need to do it not with willpower, but with God's Holy Spirit power in our lives, supercharges the will, and then some practical steps, how Paul... He says he disciplined his body like an athlete. We talk about sleep, talk about junk food, media, other things. And it's just a great series to do together.
3: Yeah, it's fun, very practical. And I get this question from time to time, and maybe you do too, and I see you've got some notes here, but I've known Pastor David Shin for a long time, like 30 years. So tell us a little bit actually how, when you preach a sermon, how do you actually visualize? How do you do your notes? Because some people do a manuscript with like a transcript, so to speak. Talk to us how you do this.
4: Yeah. Well, I'm kind of weird. And if you haven't noticed, I don't have a good memory. We were talking backstage. Jill's got an amazing memory, and people like Mark Finley, they just remember things. Christopher Hudson, and I tried manuscript, that didn't work. But what works for me is I do mind maps. So this is my sermon. Yeah, good luck, right? But I do mind maps, and then of course I have quotes on this other page. But for whatever reason, through trial and error and through bombing sermons and eating a lot of humble pie, this is just how I operate.
3: So what's actually written here then? Just a quick reminder of what's next?
4: It's concepts in boxes that go in an order.
3: Well, the Lord has blessed you, Pastor Shin, because Jill and I have personally been blessed by your messages. You know, this man is sold out for the Lord Jesus Christ. His passion is Jesus Christ. His passion is sharing the word. Mm. And you're blessed. You're married to a wonderful lady, and you have two children. Tell us how old they are.
4: 9 and 6. Wow. 9 and 6, yeah.
3: We appreciate you a lot. And your message this evening is the Sabbath. Rest for the restless.
4: Amen.
3: I'd like to have a quick prayer before this special music. Father in heaven, Lord, I thank you so much for my dear friend, Father Pastor David Shin. Lord, thank you for equipping him with incredible talents. But Father, thank you that he has dedicated his life to you, his family to you. His passion is to share your word clearly and undiluted, Lord, to a lost and dying world. Lord, be with him as he has many responsibilities at Weimar. Lord, I just pray for you, for him as he shares your word with us this evening. And in Jesus' name I pray, amen.
4: Amen.
3: Before he brings us the message, we have a wonderful music. Brother Tim Parton, I believe Pastor John Lomaking. And Tim, is it Reggie also? The two? Okay. All right. Thank you. All right. Thank you.

0: Amen. Good evening. Happy Sabbath. Praise the Lord for that special music, and praise God for 3ABN, which has been called for such a time as this. Let us pray. Father in heaven, thank you so much for the Sabbath, this reminder of creation and our recreation back to the image of God. We pray this evening that you would use this frail, weak vessel for your glory. We ask these things in the precious name of Jesus Christ. Amen.
1: Amen.
0: It was January 2006, and a 45-year-old Toyota engineer was working intensely to develop the brand new Toyota Camry hybrid version. He was working long hours, trips overseas, working nights, weekends, and according to his family, he was putting in more than 80 hours of overtime per month. That's the equivalent of two additional 40-hour work weeks, working nonstop with no rest. Then suddenly, his daughter found him dead in his home. The family was shocked, only 45 years of age. There was an investigation into the cause of this man's death. Afterwards, the Japanese Labor Office ruled that he had died as a result of overwork. And this problem has a name in Japan that's been used since the 1970s, karoshi. It literally means death by overwork. And from 2010 to 2024, Japan officially recognized 1,377 deaths from overwork related to heart and brain diseases. And that figure doesn't include work-related suicides. Think about it. 1,300 lives that could have been saved if they had just rested. And our subject this evening is Sabbath rest. So let's go in our Bibles to that commandment at the heart of those tablets that were etched in stone by the very finger of God, the beautiful commandment that begins with the word remember, that many indicate that we ought to forget. And I'll read it through here, Exodus chapter 20, verse 8 through 11. Remember the Sabbath day to keep it holy. 6 days you shall labor and do all your work. We believe in a God that is into productivity. Amen?
1: Amen.
0: Not laziness, not laying around, lackadaisical, in lethargy. God says we ought to work. We ought to be productive. But, verse 10, but the seventh day, not a seventh day, the seventh day, by the way, singular, definite article. Amen. But the seventh day is the Sabbath of the Lord your God. In it you shall do no work. You shall rest. You, nor your son, nor your daughter, nor your male servant, nor your female servant, nor your cattle, nor your stranger who is within your gates. For in 6 days the Lord made the heavens, the earth, the sea, and all that is in them, and rested the seventh day. Therefore the Lord blessed the Sabbath day and hallowed it. There is a review of the Decalogue, of the Ten Commandments, that's given in the book of Deuteronomy. Moses is talking to the next generation. The previous one, they died after wandering in the wilderness for 40 years. So to this new generation that was not at Mount Sinai, he reviews the Ten Commandments again. Now, it's a little bit different in the second time that it is reviewed by the children of Israel, and you find it in Deuteronomy chapter 5, verse 12. Observe the Sabbath day to keep it holy, as the Lord your God commanded you. 6 days you shall labor and do all your work, but the seventh day is the Sabbath of the Lord your God. In it you shall do no work, you, nor your son, nor your daughter, nor your male servant, nor your female servant, nor your ox, nor your donkey, nor any of your cattle, nor your stranger who's within your gates, that your male servant and your female servant, and here are the key words for the sake of our message here, that you, your male servant, your female servant, may rest as well as you. Do you see that? There the Bible explicitly indicates that we are to rest. Praise the Lord. Now, some people may say, oh, that's Old Testament stuff. This admonition, the old covenant. In Luke chapter 23, after the death of Jesus, verse 55, and the women also who came with him from Galilee followed after and beheld the sepulchre and how his body was laid, and they returned and prepared spices and ointments and rested the Sabbath day according to the commandment. So here's a New Testament reference. And then in Hebrews chapter 4, verse 8 and 9, for if Joshua had given them rest, then he would not have afterward spoken of another day. There remains therefore a rest for the people of God, for he who has entered his rest has also ceased from his works as God did from his. This is an admonition not only for physical rest, but for spiritual rest as well. And in Matthew chapter 11, verse 28, Jesus said, come unto me, all ye that labor and are heavy laden, and I will give you what?
1: Rest.
0: That was the introduction. So, our sermon is a very simple three-point sermon. We're going to highlight three reasons for a lack of spiritual rest. How many of you want rest today for your souls? Not only physical rest, but even more so, spiritual, emotional, mental rest. We live in an age where anxiety and depression, unprecedented levels. Weimar University, every month, we have a depression anxiety program, and people come there for 10 days at the bottom, and masochistic, suicidal ideation, popping pills because they want rest, self-medicating themselves literally to death. We live in a world that is frazzled. We live in a world that needs the Sabbath. And the Lord of the Sabbath that provides rest for the soul. Three reasons. Reason number one, for the absence of spiritual rest in society today, guilt. You ever felt guilty before? Back in academy, before Christ, tell the story sometimes. I used to steal. I would steal food from the cafeteria. And my rationale was, I pay tuition. And so, when I did my responsibilities in the cafeteria, I would sneak out the back door in my backpack, soda, pop, ice cream sandwiches, and smuggle them away. And here's the thing about sin. In the beginning, I felt some pain. Healthy pain. Guilt. Guilt is not all bad. Chronic guilt is bad. But when you feel that, oh, I shouldn't have talked to that person that way, I should apologize, that's good. Pain is a good thing. There are children that are born into this world and they don't have pain, physical pain. And so they're going around the kitchen, they're like, Mom, something smells like chicken. And it's their hand on the stove. And so you see pictures of these children, they're missing fingers. And they're like, Mom, thanks for the gum. Well, they didn't get any gum. They're chewing on their tongue. They don't feel any pain. And you see pictures of their tongue. It's all eaten up. Pain is a good thing. So guilt, conviction, is telling us that something is wrong, that we need a Savior. Chronic guilt is detrimental because we're not going to the source. And so I was dealing with this thing, but

this rebellious young person. I'd be like, oh, why am I here? And I was sitting in the back, just not. And the preacher was up there preaching his heart out, and he told his testimony about how he used to steal and how he would make restitution for when he stole. And then the Holy Spirit struck my heart, and I was like, I'm a thief. I don't want to hear this sermon. And I was like, oh, what do I do? And so I responded to the Holy Spirit's conviction. And then I went to my parents and I said, oh, your son's a thief. What do I do? And so we talked to administration. And I was broke. So my parents had to do restitution on my behalf for the stolen food. But I want to tell you, when I was able to confess, how do you think I felt? Woo! I had rest for my soul. I accepted Christ after a canvassing summer. And it's so beautiful. You come to Jesus just as you are. I knelt down on the hills of Pennsylvania, 18 years of age, and I said, Lord, I give you my will, surrender my life to you. And that consent, he came into my life in a powerful way. A few months later, I was having my morning devotions, and the Holy Spirit came to me and said, David, do you remember there was something else that you stole? And I was like, whoa. You see, during my stealing spree, I was not only stealing food, but in addition to food, I had stolen one other thing. Me and my friend, we were into bicycles. Not just huffy bicycles that you get at Walmart. We got bicycles that were these racing bicycles, akin to the ones that they ride in the Tour de France. Racing bicycles with PSI that goes up to 100 or 120, skinny tires, aerodynamic. You could lift it with a couple fingers, no problem. And there was this European bicycle that was parked in the school parking lot. So we went by, scoped it out. Wow. It was a girl's bike, but that was besides the point. So we looked at it. And we waited till school was out. Sure enough, school went out, and the bike was still there. So we thought to ourselves, oh, they don't want it anymore. So we looked this way and that way, rolled up in his minivan, his Dodge Caravan, looked again, backed up, looked around, lifted up the back, slipped it in, drove off, and we felt pretty slick. Drove off to the woods somewhere, stripped it of all the components that we wanted, tossed the frame because it was a girl's bike. But the components. Something must have bothered me because I said, hey man, why don't you take all the stuff? I don't even want it. Go fast forward a couple years. Give my heart to Christ. And the Lord is so patient with us, isn't he? I'm so glad that when I accepted Christ, he's like, just come. Just come. I'll take you on a journey. But he didn't tell you the whole journey. If he did, I would have said, I don't know if I can do all that. But he's so patient. He just shows us one thing at a time. Amen? And one thing. And even now, the Lord's always like, hey, David, what about this? And I'm like, oh. And you go through this whole process of surrender. And so here, the Lord, my morning devotions, he said, that bicycle, David, that bike, you know, pain, guilt. And I was like, oh, well, praise God for grace. Hallelujah. Grace. Then I was taken to the story of Zacchaeus. He said, yeah, God's the one that ultimately forgives you. And here's a side note about confession. Some confessions just need to be between you and God. Amen. Amen. Keep it there. Secret sins, we don't need to hear all that stuff aired out, what's going on between your two ears. You just take that to the Lord. Amen? Amen. All right. There's other things that you need to take between you and a brother or sister. It's an evidence of repentance. So if you smack someone upside the head,
because you were upset. They got a shiner. They got a black eye. You can't just go to the Lord.

and say, Lord, forgive me. And not go to that brother and sister and say, look, I lost my temper. I'm sorry I hit you. I'll pay for your medical bills. Okay, that's an evidence of repentance. So God ultimately forgives us, but we need to go to our brother or sister and do our part to try to restore that relationship. Stealing falls within that category. You ever been stolen from? Oh, yeah. I was a thief, but I was stolen from before, and I got bad. Felt violated. It's a violation. And so you notice what happens with Zacchaeus. Zacchaeus, Jesus goes to him. He always takes the first step. He says, look, I'm going to be a guest in your house. Beautiful. Grace. So Jesus comes into his house, and then he experiences something, repentance. And he stands up and says, Lord, I'm going to make restitution. But look at the order in which the Lord works. He didn't say, look, make it right, and then I'll come in. He said, I'll come in, and I'll give you grace, the gift of repentance, and the change of heart. So that's what was happening with me, and I wrestled with the Lord. You ever have something between you and the Lord or something between you and another person? And you're trying to act like nothing's wrong, but until you deal with the issue and have the conversation, your relationship is not going anywhere. And that's what happened with me. It was stalling. I go up, have my devotions, and it was just like the Lord's like, oh, bicycle. Bicycle. So finally, I said, Lord, give me the gift of repentance. Help me to do the right thing. So I went home on home leave because I was in another academy at this time. And I went to my accomplice, my compadre, my partner in crime. And I said, hey, brother, remember that bicycle that we stole? He said, yeah, what about it? I said, do you know whose it was? And he said, I think it was Anne. It's not her name, to protect the innocent. I think it was Anne's. So I went in my yearbook. I looked her up. I didn't even know her much. She was an upperclassman. Got her phone number. Went back to this school. Back then, phones were on the wall. Calling card, no cell phones. So I asked to use the dean's phone. Calling card. Doot, doot, doot, doot, doot. My heart was like, dum, dum, dum, dum, dum. Person picks up, hello. I said, hi, my name is David. Is Anne there? She said, no, but that's my daughter. Can I help you? I said, maybe you can. Did your daughter have a bicycle? She said, yes, someone stole it. I said, that was me. And she said, is there any way that you could return it? That was a gift from her grandmother. We're waiting for years. We're wondering for years what happened to that bicycle. And I said, ma'am, that is impossible. But I want to make restitution. Got the information. Again, oh, I owe my parents so much. I was broke, so I said, Mom, Dad, something else I stole. They graciously cut the check, sent it off. And when I got off the phone, it was like, whoa. I had rest for my soul. A few weeks later, I get a letter in the mail. It was from Ann. And she said, David, I had stopped believing in God until I got your letter and your restitution. And she said, thank you. She said, please pray for me. That cured me of stealing forever. I was at a camp meeting this summer, and I accidentally took a couple hangers.
So I ended up going back to that school later on this summer, and guess what I brought back? I brought back the hangers, and I went to the receptionist and said, hey, I took this accidentally. She looked at me like I was a fool. She's like, she said, we don't want that. And I was like, oh, I left it anyway. Cured me forever from stealing. And here's the Sabbath connection. Every Sabbath reminds me that the God who said, let there be light, can create in me a clean heart. I can rest because His grace is bigger than my guilt. Amen? So if we're dealing with guilt every 7 days, because we need a reminder to the God of grace, to the God of repentance, we can't do this by ourselves. Many people think that they need to repent before they can come to Jesus. But the Bible says in Romans chapter 2, verse 4, it is the goodness of God that leads you to repentance. So we can go to God and say, Lord, I don't want to do it. I don't even feel sorry. Help me to be sorry. Isn't that beautiful? In our human relationships, it doesn't work like that. Imagine going to somebody and saying, I'm not sorry. They'll be like, well, you come back when you are sorry. I'm sorry. That's how we treat each other. But with God, we come to Him with our sorry self. Our non-sorry self. And we say, I'm not sorry. He says, great. And we say, help me to be sorry. And He gives us the gift of repentance. Isn't that beautiful? Everybody can do that. So reason number one, people don't have rest is because of guilt. But the Sabbath is a reminder that His grace is greater than our guilt. Reason number two, for the absence of spiritual rest is pride. I tell you, I have been speaking in different venues for a few years, and one of the things that I've recognized is that almost at every venue that I go to, without fail, there is someone appointed by God to keep me humble. I remember I spoke at this one camp meeting, not here, and I get down from the platform, and I'm just tired, preached my heart out, and this lady finds me. She's looking for me. She finds me in the hallway, and she says, you look like a teenager, like a kid, and walks off. And that just sat in me, bothered me. I remember I was speaking overseas, and I spoke at this one camp meeting, and this one person came to me and said, David, I appreciate your sermon. You really break down the wing-wing and the sing-sing and the yin-yang. And I tell you, we started this podcast at Weimar University, and I'm the host of this podcast. And I started reading the comments, and this is from Graham Cracker Granny. David makes it almost unbearable to listen to. This is from Omega of Apostasy. Why does this person moan so much through the interview? Yuck. The negative, this is from another person. The negative part for me is the host's relentless, unwavering, throaty, dragging, monotone voice.
It's as loud as scratching fingernails across a chalkboard. No highs, no emotions, just the flatline pitch for an hour. It is pure torture. And these things just sit in there. And then I need like counseling after this. And I began to realize, why does this bother me so much? And the Holy Spirit, so patient, he says, it's because you've got pride, David. And I was like, oh. It's because you have pride. C.H. Spurgeon says this, brother, if any man thinks ill of you, don't be angry with him, for you are worse than he thinks you to be. And I just had to remind myself of that. I'm like, wow, the Lord knows. The Lord knows. And he says, and he goes on, if you have your moral portrait painted and it's ugly, be satisfied. For it only needs a few blacker touches, and it would be nearer to the truth. And here's the beauty of the Sabbath. Every Sabbath, I'm reminded that without Jesus, I'm but dust. It's that paradox. Every Sabbath, I come face to face with my Creator that loves me infinitely, but created me from dust. And it doesn't matter what people think about me. It only matters what He thinks about me. That keeps me grounded. Every Sabbath reminds me that He's the Creator and I'm His creation. And I don't have to impress everyone to prove my worth. Amen. Amen? I belong to Him. I can stop striving to make a name for myself and rest in just being His. Amen. And that's amazing. So, Lord's still working on me with this one. But it's a reminder. Every time I get comments like this, I'm like, all right, Lord, you know, without you, I'm worse than what they think. And the next time someone says anything about you, you can have rest for your soul. Reason number one, lack of rest, guilt. Reason number two, pride. And reason number three, dissatisfaction. Solomon, in his reflection on his life in the book of Ecclesiastes, he says he sought pleasure. Think about it. 1,000 women, 300 wives, 700 concubines. I mean, that feels stressful. I mean, can you imagine? Sorry. I've had a long week, if you can tell, all right? And just feeding them, just the wardrobe. He needs his own Nordstrom's or Macy's just to do that. And he's seeking pleasure to this level that we can't imagine. And here's the paradox or the conundrum. He got to the place where he said he felt no pleasure. Seeking pleasure,
leads you to less pleasure. There's a book I have in my library by Dr. Anna Lemke out of Stanford University, and she's a counselor there. And she says that there is an unprecedented amount of anxiety and depression among young adults right now. It's of epidemic proportions. They're coming in suicidal, dissatisfied, and they're at Stanford, the brightest of the bright. They come in, and she brings out that pain and pleasure, it's like a seesaw. It's centered in the same part of the brain. And she uses this analogy of the seesaw. You remember seesaws when you were a kid? Okay. So, and she says, like any biological system, it's looking for homeostasis. It wants to stay level. So if you push too hard on the pleasure side of the seesaw, the body responds with pain. And if you keep pushing on the pleasure side, what happens is that the set point gets moved. Dr. Neil Nedley says that what happens when your brain is getting all this stimuli of dopamine over and over and over again, the body's like, what do I do with all this dopamine? And what the body does, it starts culling the dopamine receptors. So you experience less pleasure. Less pleasure. And it takes more and more to get less and less. And you get to the place where people, the set point has been moved over so much that people are doing things just to stay level. Not for the high, but just to stay, to function. And she talked about how this one individual was smoking pot 10 times a day. Not to get high, but just to function. The set point had gotten moved over that much. And she says, we live in a culture today, in a world in which there is not a scarcity of stimulation and dopamine. We live in a world of abundance. Compliments of our smartphones. It's a dopamine hit. So the set point gets moved over and over and over, and the end is depression, anxiety, dissatisfaction with life. So what does she indicate that we do? She says that we need to do a dopamine fast. And it's amazing. The body starts to heal itself. She told this young co-ed that was smoking 10 times a day, marijuana just to function, 30-day fast. The person thought she was crazy. But she decided to do it. In the beginning, she felt like she was going to die. But 30 days later, she came back and her skin was glowing. Mental health issues gone. And she said, it worked. The body can heal. The dopamine receptors can grow back. Blaise Pascal says this, there's a God-shaped vacuum in the heart of each man which cannot be satisfied by any created thing but by God the Creator, made known through Jesus Christ. He is the desire of the ages. Talking about dissatisfaction, I'm really into Bibles. It's a good thing to be in, but everything in moderation. And I, you know, there's these premium Bibles that you can buy that have special GSM paper with certain opacity. Yeah, just premium lambskin or goatskin with a full yap. I'm kind of nerded out here. Okay, so these premium Bibles, and I make the excuse it's like the Word of God, right? You know, this is like, but so I after finishing my graduate studies, I decided, hey, all that hard work, gonna get a premium Bible, a Schuyler Bible. All right, so I got it. Really nice, came in the mail. Oh, just beautiful, just lays open. This is not my Schuyler Bible. It's, incidentally, I'm afraid to take it anywhere, but this is a $25 Amazon Bible, highly recommended. So my Schuyler Bible stays on the shelf. Okay.
But I was enjoying that thing until I went on YouTube. And I saw that someone else had a Schuyler Striden Bible. Nicer calfskin, gilded edges. And I was like, oh, man. And my Bible didn't cut it anymore. So this is what media is doing to us. It's breeding this dissatisfaction. People, young people call it FOMO when it comes to vacations or events. Fear of missing out. You enjoy your vacation until someone else goes on a better vacation. And this is the society that we're living in. And so I've had to really assess my own media usage. And I got to the place, because every time we drop this podcast at Weimar University every 2 weeks, I start going on there to read all these comments and affect my mental health. And so I decided that I would have to take measures. The Holy Spirit spoke to my heart and said, David, you can't keep doing this. And so I got this app on my phone called OneSec. And I paid for it. I thought it was worth it. And what it does is every time I push on YouTube, up comes on the screen this entry that says I have to do a 25-word journal entry before I can move on. And that, to me, is just enough resistance to keep me from going to my phone and YouTube. And the only time I actually go in there is when I need it now. And so I think that when it comes to this sentiment of dissatisfaction, our media usage is breeding dissatisfaction on a mental health level, when it comes to dopamine usage. And incidentally, a part of the recovery that you can take, if you find that your dopamine receptors are burnt out, you've had all this flooding in, whatever it may be, media, addictive behavior, according to Dr. Anna Lemke, what you can do is, she says that not only a media fast helps in resetting the tipping point, is that you can actually push on the other side of it. Remember, it wants to stay in homeostasis. So if you push on the pleasure side, the body responds with pain, just like if you're watching cat videos all the time, you feel like junk afterwards. But she says what you can do is push on the pain side, and the body responds with pleasure. Now, don't go out there and hurt yourself. There's healthy forms of pain. One of them, exercise. Exercise is a healthy pain. I used to run back in the day and ran a couple marathons. I don't do that anymore, but there's something called the runner's high, and I've experienced it. I go out and I run for X amount of miles, and afterwards, because the body's responding with pain, I'm running and I feel like I'm dying, but then afterwards, the body responds pushing on the other side with pleasure. And so you experience for many hours this dopamine. This natural release of dopamine. The other one is fasting. If you get a jaded palate and nothing tastes good anymore, you're going to Michelin-starred restaurants and it's like, fast. Fast. Now, I fast once a week. Now, this is descriptive, not prescriptive. And let me tell you, I usually fast on Mondays. And then on Tuesday morning, when I get up, do a 24-hour fast, I get up, I eat a piece of bread, nothing on it. And it's like, it's the most amazing bread ever. Amazing. Amazing. I enjoy life so much more. The other thing she brought out is cold exposure. So I take a cold shower, and then afterwards you can experience the good. Now, this is just extra stuff here. But seeking pleasure leads to more dissatisfaction. Seeking healthy pain actually leads to more satisfaction. And interestingly enough, the Christian experience
is about self-denial and the peace that comes afterwards. And here's the beauty of it. You will enjoy life more. I enjoy the sunrise so much, and that warmth after I've done a cold plunge. It's amazing. It's amazing. I want to read a few quotes here. Deion Sanders said this, football player, won multiple Super Bowls, could play offense and defense. He said, I had just had the best season of my career. Everything I touched turned to gold. But inside, I was broken and totally defeated. I remember sitting at the back of the practice field one afternoon, away from everybody, tears running down my face. I was saying to myself, this is so meaningless. I'm so unhappy. We were winning every week, and I'm playing great, but I'm not happy. I tried everything. Parties, women, buying expensive jewelry and gadgets, and nothing helped. There was no peace. The Bible describes it in the first chapter of Ecclesiastes as chasing after the wind, and that's exactly what it was like. I tried to buy myself something to make me happy, and I was even emptier than before. All I could do was stay busy, occupy my time, doing whatever I could to keep working so that the feelings of emptiness wouldn't come to haunt me. The pain was horrible. Elizabeth Taylor said this, I don't like my voice. I don't like the way I look. I don't like the way I move. I don't like the way I act. I mean, period. So you know, I don't like myself. Boris Becker, famous tennis player, after winning Wimbledon, in one of the most striking confessions in the history of professional sport, Becker admitted to attempting suicide after winning Wimbledon. All of these people that we think would be satisfied, are indicating that they're empty, emptier than before. And Lee Iacocca, multimillionaire, CEO of Chrysler, said this, here I am, in the twilight years of my life, still wondering what it's all about. I can tell you this, fame and fortune is for the birds. And C.S. Lewis famously wrote, if we find ourselves with a desire that nothing in this world can satisfy, the most probable explanation is that we were made for another world. He makes the argument, if we're hungry, we have food. If we're thirsty, we have water. If we need companionship, we have relationships. But he says there's a hunger inside all of us that nothing this side on planet Earth can fill. He says, could it be that we were made for God? And as Blaise Pascal said, there's a God-shaped hole in our hearts that only He can fill. He is the desire of the ages. And every Sabbath reminds me that the one who made my heart knows how to fill it. Jesus is my creator, my redeemer, and my deepest joy, and I can rest from chasing more because I have enough in Him. Guilt says you've done too much. Pride says you must prove yourself. Dissatisfaction says you need more. But the Sabbath says, come rest in the one who forgives you, made you, and satisfies you. As we wrap up this evening, there's a quote from the book, Desire of Ages. I highly recommend this book. And there's a chapter entitled, The Invitation. The Invitation, where Jesus says, come unto me, all ye that labor and are heavy laden, and I will give you rest. And this is from Desire of Ages, page 331. She says, those who take Christ at His word, and surrender their souls to His keeping, their lives to His ordering, will find peace and quietude.
Nothing of the world can make them sad when Jesus makes them glad by his presence. In perfect acquiescence, there is perfect rest. The Lord says, thou wilt keep him in perfect peace, whose mind is stayed on thee, because he trusteth in thee. Isaiah 26, verse 3. Listen to this last part. Our lives may seem a tangle, but as we commit ourselves to the wise master worker, he will bring out the pattern of life and character that will be to his own glory. I want to tell you, friends, there were many times in my life before I met him, the Lord, that I would come back from a night out in the town with my friends, doing things that were ungodly, the pleasures of this world, and I would lay in my bed. I think we've all experienced this. And there's this feeling of emptiness inside. You ever experienced that? There's a longing. There's a void. There's a vacuum that we just can't fill. People go out there to try to fill it with money or relationships, fame, fortune, whatever it may be, but they keep coming up empty. And that is the voice of God, the voice of our Creator, calling us to that spiritual rest, that reminder that the God of the Sabbath is the only individual that can fill that vacuum and that void in our own hearts. Is it your desire to say, Lord, fill me, is my earnest plea. Fill me, Lord Jesus. May God help us to that end, so that we can come to the place where we realize that he is the desire of the ages.

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3: Hello and welcome back. Are you having a great camp meeting this time? Praise the Lord. I have been so blessed by all of the speakers thus far. It's been just amazing. And you know, you just can't get enough information about the Sabbath. All of these different perspectives on the Sabbath are just incredible. So I praise the Lord for our speakers. I have the privilege now of introducing our speaker for this evening, our final speaker for this evening. He is John Denzey. John Denzey is the general manager of the 3ABN Latino Network. As a host, producer, and bilingual minister of the gospel, John travels extensively throughout the U.S. and Latin countries, spreading the Three Angels' messages with his wife, Idalia, also known as Tita, who serves as his administrative assistant. He has been a 3ABN staff member since 1989. And is convinced that 3ABN is a ministry of divine origin. Pastor John Denzey is a wonderful man of God. After the selection by Farrah Berry and Celestine Dickens, the next voice you will hear will be that of Pastor John Denzey. God bless you.

0: Amen. Praise the Lord. Thank you very much. Here in Southern Illinois, the Sabbath has already begun. It's Friday after sunset, so I get to say happy and blessed Sabbath to you. God is merciful and kind to us, and I believe that since this camp meeting began, we have been blessed. Would you say amen to that?
1: Amen.
0: Amen. Each one of the speakers has been a blessing. And I would dare ask this question. You know, sometimes you're dealing with a topic that you think people know, and they say, well, I already know about the Sabbath, so I'm not going to come or I'm not going to watch. But how many here can say they've learned something new? Wow, impressive. Praise the Lord. Praise the Lord. And it is my prayer that the Lord will teach us something new even in this hour. Before we begin, I'd like to go to the Lord in prayer. I'm going to kneel. You may remain seated. But if you want to join me, you can. Let us go to the Lord in prayer. Our loving and wonderful Heavenly Father, I thank you, Lord, for the great privilege to be before your children. And in this moment, Lord, I place myself aside and I ask you to bless me with the Holy Spirit so that every word will come from your throne of grace. Lord, we need to hear from you, not from man, but from you. And you know our deepest needs, so we pray that you will speak to those needs for those that are here and those that will be listening anywhere in the world. And we ask you in the holy and blessed name of Jesus. Amen.
1: Amen. Amen.
0: I went to see my sister many years ago when her daughter Ashley was a tiny little people. And my sister had stopped going to church many years before that. And I would invite her to go to church with me. And she would say things that sometimes you wouldn't hear. Oh no, there are a bunch of hypocrites over there. I don't want to go to church. But this particular day, I went to her house. And I said, hey, I'm going to church tomorrow. I used to live in Chicago, and so I said to her that I would pick her up and drive her, because she didn't have a car at that time. I said, I can come pick you up. And she said, no, that's okay. You can go, but you can take Ashley, my tiny little niece. And my niece said, but I don't want to go to church. And my sister said, shut up. I had to go to church when I was little, and you will have to too. Aww. And so I tried to make that Sabbath a special day for my little niece. But this is the way that some people think. The Sabbath. Oh, it's a burden. Oh, I have to go to church. And it could be that way for people that were raised going to church, and maybe in that church it was a little boring, or they didn't find the delight. You know, the message is entitled, From Burden to Delight. How can we go from the Sabbath being a burden for it to be a delight? And for me, the Sabbath took on special meaning, and it was a special blessing throughout my life, but particularly when I was in the Army. And you go through basic training, and you have sergeants that don't know how to speak in a normal range of voice. They raise their voice, and they're telling people, hey, drop, give me 50, and they're doing all of this. But to make a long story short, the Lord blessed for me to be able to keep the Sabbath. And it is very interesting how the Lord directed that. Boy, I'm almost tempted to tell you part of the story. As a matter of fact, we were somewhere. I had seen a sign somewhere before you enter into basic training that there was a Seventh-day Adventist chaplain somewhere on the post. But this was like two or three weeks later that we are somewhere and they tell you that you have to be in parade rest. When you're in parade rest, you're not supposed to look around. But when they say, at ease, then you can look around and talk to people. But anyway, we were making arrangements because we had to go. We had to go. It was almost Christmas time, and they were giving you opportunity to go home. So we were making these arrangements, and for some reason, I did not feel at ease in this place because I looked at the building, and for some reason, I thought, Chaplain Davidson is in there. I didn't know where he was. But I stood there, and I'm waiting and waiting for my turn to go and make arrangements, but I did not want to step out of bounds there, because if you move from there, and the sergeant was walking around, and then he disappeared. Because when you're in basic training, if you do something without authorization, you could wind up feeling the pain for several days because they take you to what they call muscle failure. Has anybody been in muscle failure? That's when, if you're doing push-ups, you're already trembling and you can't do anymore. You can't do any more sit-ups because your muscles are already exhausted. So I didn't want to go through that. But at the same time, I was thinking, this is my opportunity to talk to Chaplain Davidson. I wasn't sure if he was there. I wasn't sure if that was the building. But it was like the Lord was telling me, go in that building. So I did a very brave thing. I look back now and I say, that was very brave. But I went in there and I didn't know where to go. I went in the building. I didn't see any doors. I went to the second floor. And when I got to the second floor, there was a man sitting there. And he was the head drill sergeant. Well, his name was Sergeant Simpson, and there are many Simpsons out there, so I don't know. But anyway, he said, soldier, what are you doing here? I said, I'm here to see Chaplain Davidson. And we had our own chaplain. He said, why do you want to see Chaplain Davidson? Because he's a Seventh-day Adventist. He goes, are you a Seventh-day Adventist? I said, yes, Sergeant. Now, in that place, you have to say, yes, Sergeant, to everything. So I said, well, he's not here. When we get back to the post or to the base, come and see me. Yes, Sergeant. Now go back over there. Okay. Now I didn't know what that was all about or why he wanted me to see him. But I went over there. We were in the second floor. I had to go down to the first, and I said to the sergeant in charge, I need to go see Sergeant Simpson. He told me to see him when we got back. Okay, go ahead. I went down there, knocked on the door, and he said, come in. And there I am. He said these words. I didn't know we had Seventh-day Adventists here. Now, I want to tell you something, soldier. I had a private many years ago tell me that he was a Seventh-day Adventist. And I let him go. I let him have the Sabbath off and I don't think he let him go to church. I let him have the Sabbath off. But then I found out that he was at the PX, the stores, on Saturday. And that gave me a bad taste in my mouth for a Seventh-day Adventist. I said, uh-oh. I'm going to suffer because of something somebody else did. And he looked at me for a moment. And he said, now, I am going to let you take the Sabbath off. But if I hear you're in the stores, you're going to ruin it for every Seventh-day Adventist that comes to this place. I said, wow. And so he says, well, here's the calendar. This Saturday, we have grenade training. I can let you go on another day with the Bravo Company. And the next Saturday, you can go. And the next Saturday, but on this particular, on the last Saturday, he says, we have end of course testing. I don't know if I can let you go on that day. Because that is your only chance to pass this course. I was happy. I was delighted. You can go. So on that Saturday, I went to church. Praise the Lord. I can't remember how I got a hold of Chaplain Davison, but he was able to come pick me up, and he took me to church. It was a delight for me to leave that area of trouble and to go to an area of peace. Amen. The Sabbath became a delight, Sabbath after Sabbath. But that on that particular Sabbath, there was one sergeant, one drill sergeant, that wasn't very happy with the idea that while other people were doing grenade training, I was in church. So he came, called me to the office. I don't know if I should mention his name. It's a particular name. And he says, "Soldier, I heard that instead of being in grenade training, you were in church. Do you know that you have hurt the whole company?" I'm trying to evaluate all of this, and I go, "No, I didn't know." He says, "I can't believe you went to church." And then he told me these words. "Now I believe that you can worship God anywhere in your mind." And so he gave me this little speech. So it wasn't that I would have the Sabbath off, Saturday off, and then the others are working, the others are doing things. I was supposed to do duty on Sunday. So the next day I reported to the sergeant in charge, and he said, "Sergeant Simpson told me to report to you for duty." "Oh yes. Grab a rake, go outside, rake some leaves, and you know, do this, and I went out there. I was happy out there. But everybody else was off. And once in a while, one of the soldiers would say, "Hey, what are you doing? Are you being punished?" "No. I went to church yesterday, and now I'm making up the time raking leaves." And they go, "Well, that's stupid." I was happy because I didn't want to have special privileges, you see. So I would report every Sunday for some other duty. Now let me take you to the very last day, end of course testing. And I didn't know what was going to happen. So on Tuesday of that week, the drill sergeant calls me to the office. I go there because I knew Saturday was coming and end of course testing. Everybody was trying to cram. And so he says to me, and I'm surprised he remembered. He said, "Now, soldier, this Saturday is end of course testing." I think that was Monday. "End of course testing. And I have made arrangements for you to take end of course testing on Friday." I said, "Thank you, Sergeant." And then I was so happy that I said something that I regretted. "I'm going to make 100%, Sergeant." And I put myself under pressure for that. He says, "Well, do your best, because that's the only chance you'll get. Or you're going to, I don't want to see your ugly face here again." through another set of basic training. So anyway, Tuesday, I began to pray, "Lord, I'm happy that you have provided for me to keep the Sabbath. And I can take the

Now, soldier, I thought that when I talked to you that time, that was it. You weren't going to go to church, but you want to go to church every Saturday. And praise the Lord provided. And he gave me another speech to try to discourage me, but this is not something just like, oh, I believed it was a commitment and a blessing to keep the Sabbath day holy. But I go back to that Thursday, and I'm going to tell you what he said to me. He had worked all night. Actually, he missed Wednesday because he worked all night Tuesday, and Wednesday morning at 8, he gets to have 24 hours free. Something happened on Wednesday that he didn't know about. And this is why I'm telling you this. On Thursday, he's back to work. And I saw him when I was coming out of the cafeteria. Hey, soldier, come here. He said this, like he had me in a trap. He said, on Saturday is end of course testing. What are you going to do? Are you going to go to church or take the test? And I looked at him. Why, Sergeant Elsevier, I guess you have not heard that they changed the test for everybody to Friday. He was shocked. He goes, well, I guess you call that a miracle. And I says, yes, it could be a miracle. He goes, well, go ahead, you can go. And you know, the Lord does things for us. And I can tell you, the Lord blessed me to be able to keep the Sabbath over and over and over again. I could tell you many stories. Because the Lord still honors those who choose to keep the Sabbath day holy. Now, we have a Spanish program that you have not seen because most of you don't speak Spanish. And this is with Dr. Juan Ramirez. Dr. Juan Ramirez has done something that I had never heard before. And he tested to see if God still honors the idea that you prepare your food on Friday and don't cook on Saturday. So he did this test to see what happens if you cook the food on Friday. Does it show less bacteria than if you cook the food on Saturday? He has done this test over and over again. And just before he came, he said, we did a new batch of tests because I had done this several years ago. And we did it again. And these are the pictures. And he showed pictures of petri dishes of food cooked on Friday before sunset. And then food that was cooked on Saturday. Something was prepared on Saturday after sunset. And there was virtually no bacteria in the food prepared before sunset. But the food prepared after sunset, a lot of bacteria. So what am I saying to you? The same thing that happened during the time of manna, that the Lord said to them on Friday, pick a double portion because it's not going to fall on Saturday. God still honors that. Praise the Lord. So I want to leave those thoughts with you. But I want to share some things with you. Let's go to the scripture that we have for our task. Isaiah 58, 13 and 14. It says, if you turn away your foot from the Sabbath, from doing your pleasure on my holy day, and call the Sabbath a delight, the holy day of the Lord honorable, and shall honor him, not doing your own ways, nor finding your own pleasure, nor speaking your own word,

0: Then you shall delight yourself in the Lord, and I will cause you to ride on the high hills of the earth and feed you with the heritage of Jacob your father. The mouth of the Lord has spoken. Praise the Lord. This last part, the mouth of the Lord has spoken, it is a guarantee. I will do this for you if you honor the Sabbath. And you know, with these, I want to thank my wife for correcting me. You may not be aware that she sent me a text that says the doctor's name is Dr. Thomas, not Dr. Juan Ramirez. Thank you, honey. But if you go back to this verse, the beginning says, if you turn away your foot from the Sabbath, that is from trampling on the Sabbath, from doing your own pleasure on my holy day, and you call the Sabbath a delight. But why? What is it about the Sabbath that the Lord says, call the Sabbath a delight? We're going to get to that in a moment. But I do want to share some things with you, because there are some ideas out there about the Sabbath being for the Jews. And that is a great mistake. Completely unbiblical. It's not biblical. So let me take you to a place found in Genesis chapter 2. Now, we've had this text presented before. I think Pastor Ryan Johnson mentioned it, Pastor James Rafferty also. Genesis chapter 2, beginning in verse 1. Thus the heavens and the earth and all the host of them were finished. And on the seventh day God ended his work which he had done. And he rested on the seventh day from all his work which he had done. Then God blessed the seventh day and sanctified it. That means he separated and made it holy, because in it he rested from all his work which God had created and made. And to that I say, amen. Amen. Now, let's stop right there for a moment. How many Jews were there at that time? Zero Jews. And God blessed the seventh day, Sabbath, and made it holy. So let's give that some thought for a moment. If God blessed the seventh day Sabbath before sin entered and before any Jews existed, we must understand this also. Had Adam and Eve not sinned, all of humanity would know about the Sabbath and would be keeping the Sabbath day holy. Does that make sense? Absolutely. There would be no idea, no other idea. There would be no idea of another day. Everyone throughout eternity would be in on earth, would be keeping the seventh day Sabbath holy. And there would be really no distinction of Jews and Italians and different races. There would be no distinction. We're all part of one big family. So the idea that the Sabbath has been done away is completely a great mistake, because everyone would be keeping the Sabbath throughout eternity had sin not entered. And also, we're going to go to another scripture. Pastor James Rafferty referred to this, and he may not have read all the verses that I'm going to read. Let's go to Isaiah 56. He made some great, the Lord used him to present some great thoughts about these verses. But let's go ahead, beginning Isaiah 56, verse 1. Keep justice and do righteousness, for my salvation is about to come and my righteousness to be revealed. Blessed is the man who does this, and the son of man who lays hold on it, who keeps from defiling the Sabbath and keeps his hand from doing any evil. Verse 3. Do not let the son of the foreigner who has joined himself to the Lord speak, saying, the Lord has utterly separated me from his people. Nor let the eunuch say, here I am, a dry tree. For thus says the Lord to eunuchs who keep my Sabbaths and who choose what pleases me and hold fast my covenant, even so them I will give in my house and in within my walls a place and a name better than the sons and daughters. I will give them an everlasting name that shall not be cut off. So here the Lord is presenting the thought, hey, the Sabbath is for everybody. Because it says that the eunuchs and the foreigner, who's a foreigner? Anyone else? Any person who's not a Jew? So any foreigner who joins himself to the people of Israel and choose to keep God's laws would be blessed. And they would be given a name better than sons and daughters. Do you follow the thought? One of the jobs or tasks that the Lord had for the people of Israel was that they were to take the truths that God gave them and present them to the world. That there is one God, a creator God, and that the only way to have salvation is through his son. The Jews were supposed to bring this to the world because it's talking about foreigners joining. And let's continue reading. So let's go to, now we move to Isaiah 66. Oh, wait a minute. Did we read already verse 60? No. Yes. Actually, let's go to verse 7. Isaiah 56, 7. I didn't finish that. No, it's Isaiah 56, 6. You have it correct. Isaiah 56, 6. Let's continue reading. Also the sons of the foreigner who joined themselves to the Lord to serve him and to love the name of the Lord, to be his servants, everyone who keeps from defiling the Sabbath and hold fast my covenant. Foreigners, everyone is supposed to keep the Sabbath. And then, even them I will bring to my holy mountain. Where is that? And make them joyful in my house of prayer. Their burnt offerings and their sacrifices will be accepted on my altar. For my house shall be called a house of prayer for all nations. The Lord God, who gathers the outcasts of Israel, says, yet I will gather to him others besides those who are gathered to him. Yes, the Sabbath is for everyone. Not only the Jews. For everyone, for all nations, for every individual. So if the Jews had done their job, the knowledge of the Sabbath would have been around the world. So this idea that, oh no, the Sabbath has been, we understand, the idea that the Sabbath has been changed is not biblical. There is a church that claims to have changed, or they say transferred, the solemnity of the seventh-day Sabbath to Sunday. The Roman Catholic Church claims that. But there is no scripture that says the Sabbath has been changed from Saturday to Sunday. Furthermore, when you go to Matthew chapter 24, Jesus talks about the Sabbath being kept even after his resurrection. He says there, concerning the destruction of Jerusalem, he says, pray that your flight be not in the winter nor on the Sabbath day. So what was Jesus expecting his followers to be doing? Keeping the Sabbath even after his death. When was Jerusalem destroyed? In 70 A.D., this is after his death. If you understand that, would you say amen? Amen. Amen. Praise the Lord. Now we must move quickly. Isaiah 66, verse 22 and 23. Let's read that together. For as the new heavens and the new earth, which I will make, shall remain before me, says the Lord, so shall your descendants and your name remain. And it shall come to pass that from one new moon to another, and from one Sabbath to another, All flesh shall come to worship before me, says the Lord. Amen. All what? All flesh. This is talking about every kindred, tongue, and people that choose to follow the Lord. They will come before him. Where? In the new heavens and the new earth. So for those out there that are learning these things for the first time, and you're struggling with the Sabbath, it is a very clear doctrine in the Bible. We will be keeping the Sabbath in the new heavens and the new earth. And to that I say, praise the Lord. Let's go quickly to Revelation 14, 6 and 7. Revelation 14, 6 and 7. Then I saw another angel flying in the midst of heaven, having the everlasting gospel to preach to those who dwell on the earth, to every nation, tribe, tongue, and people, saying with a loud voice, fear God and give glory to him, for the hour of his judgment has come. And notice the last part. And worship him who made heaven and earth, the sea, and the springs of water. Amen. This last verse, the last part of this verse, is talking to us in very similar language found in the fourth commandment. Because God made the heavens and the earth, the language is harmonious with the fourth commandment that tells us to remember the Sabbath day to keep it holy. Amen. Now I want to read to you from Desire of Ages. Page 286. We are looking now at the purpose of the Sabbath. It says, it is the service of love that God values. When this is lacking, the mere round of ceremony is an offense to him. So with the Sabbath, it was designed to bring men and women into communion with God. But when the mind was absorbed with wearisome rites, the object of the Sabbath was thwarted. Its mere outward observance became or was a mockery. So what was the purpose? What is the purpose of the Sabbath? To bring us into communion with God. What are you doing for 6 days? We are told that we are to labor and do all our works. But the seventh day is the Sabbath of the Lord your God. In it you shall do no work. Everybody that's in your household, you, nor your son, nor your daughter, nor your neighbor, nor your stranger that is within your gates, no work. So the Sabbath is a special time, a time that the Lord says, reserve that day for me. Because during the other 6 days, we have things to do. There's laundry to do. There are dishes to do. There are yards to clean. There's work to be done. There's school to go to. Oh, we have to go shopping. No shopping on Saturday. Unfortunately, when you talk about that, you are to, about the foot, you know, who draw your foot from doing your own pleasure. We heard already during this time that unfortunately some Seventh-day Adventists think, oh, the Saturday is a great day to go to a restaurant. Others are working, but I'm not. That's a great mistake. And I think Seventh-day Adventists that are doing that are going to have to answer to the Lord for that. And so, brothers and sisters, we need to understand that it is a time of communion with God. When we talk about the Ten Commandments, we must understand that it is a law of liberty. And the Sabbath is a law of liberty. We get freedom from having to work on that day. So the idea, oh no, the Sabbath is here. What a day. Duty is a delight. How many people are happy if your boss says, hey, don't come to work tomorrow? Has your boss ever told you that? No? You need to talk to your boss about that. Hey, don't come to work tomorrow. Hey, Next Monday is a national holiday. Don't come to work. How many people are happy about that? How many people? And the Lord says to you, hey, don't worry about working on Saturday. Don't do it. Spend time with me. Spend time with me. It is a time to have communion with him. And this is really a delight. Let's go to James chapter 2, quickly to beginning in verse 8. It says, if you really fulfill the royal law, what kind of law? Royal law. According to the scripture, you shall love your neighbor as yourself. You do well. But if you show partiality, you commit sin and are convinced by the law as transgressors. For whoever shall keep the whole law and yet stumble in one point, he is guilty of all. He who said, do not commit adultery, also said, do not murder. Now, if you do not commit adultery, but you do murder, you have become a transgressor of the law. So speak and so do as those who will be judged by the law of liberty. Amen. The Sabbath is a law of liberty. And we enter into liberty when we keep the Sabbath. And just to establish this, now you can go to Genesis and see this same thing, but the Lord has a way of trying to give us more detail so we understand it clearly. In Leviticus 23, verse 32, we have the following words. It shall be to you a Sabbath of solemn rest, and you shall afflict your souls on the ninth day of the month at evening. From evening to morning, you shall celebrate your Sabbath. So we understand that the Sabbath begins at sunset. And that's why I said, today, Friday, at sunset, it became Saturday. Just as you see in Genesis chapter 1. After each day of creation, it says, and the evening and the morning, first day. And the evening and the morning, second day. The days begin with the dark part of the day. If you understand that, would you say amen? Amen. Amen. If you don't, say, woe is me. Okay, very good. So, Desire of Ages, page 283. I have to hurry. Listen carefully. Desire of Ages, 283. The Sabbath was not for Israel merely, but for the world. It had been made known to man in Eden. And like the other precepts of the Decalogue, it is of imperishable obligation. Of the law of which the fourth commandment forms a part, Christ declares, till heaven and earth pass, one jot or one tittle shall in no wise pass from the law. So long as the heavens and the earth endure, the Sabbath will continue as a sign of the Creator's power. And when Eden shall bloom on earth again, God's holy rest day will be honored by all beneath the sun. From one Sabbath to another, the inhabitants of the glorified new earth shall go up to worship before me, saith the Lord, Matthew 5:18 and Isaiah 66, verse 23. Amen.
1: Amen.
0: Amen. Very quickly, I'll say another verse, and then I must share something with you. Ezekiel 20, verse 20. This is from the American Standard Version, and it says, and hallow my Sabbaths, and they shall be a sign between me and you, that you may know that I am Jehovah your God, Yahweh your God. The fourth commandment is the only commandment that really identifies who God is. And this is the commandment that particularly that different religious groups want to throw out. The one that identifies our Creator. Now, of course, the Jews have done this, and perhaps maybe somebody here have added things to the Sabbath that are not necessarily there. And for this reason, for some people, the Sabbath can become a burden. We need to read the scriptures, and the scriptures help us to understand how to keep the Sabbath holy. By the way, if you not have heard Sister Jill's sermon on how to keep the Sabbath, you should listen to it. Powerful message, very clear. How many of you were blessed by it? Amen. Amen. Praise the Lord. So, I read this testimony or experience by a Jew who was traveling and wound up in a hotel in New York. And he wanted to go to the local synagogue on Saturday, the Sabbath. And unfortunately, they gave him a room in the 16th floor. Now, there are different ideas among the Jews about keeping the Sabbath. As a matter of fact, when I was in Israel, there was a sign in the hotel room that said, if you are an observer of the Sabbath and you would like the service of the electrical system, or I forgot the way they expressed it, let us know and we will make sure to make arrangements for you to be able to keep the Sabbath as you understand you should keep it holy. Which means, for a Jew to turn on and off the light was work. And was also, you're starting a fire, because they say electricity starts a fire. So the hotel was equipped to be able to turn off the lights for the Jews. All you had to do was tell them, this is the time I need it. And this is the time it needs to go off, this is the time it needs to go on. And so this is why I tell you this story. This man was in the 16th floor. And for him to press the button in the elevator was wrong. You shouldn't do that. How many of you have pressed an elevator button on the Sabbath? Some of you are reluctant to say that, huh? But for this particular Jew, it was a sin. So he's waiting outside the elevator, hoping somebody would come and the elevator would open, or that somebody would come and press the button so that he wouldn't have to press it. And he's waiting there, and he didn't want to be late to the synagogue. And this hotel was not equipped to stop on every floor. If you go to Israel, they are equipped to stop on every floor to allow those that keep the Sabbath that way to step out. So he's waiting, and time is passing. The elevator's not stopping there. So he makes the decision, I don't want to be late. I'm not about to press that elevator button. So he decided to go down the stairs, 16 floors. And he's trying to hurry. When he opened the door and got to the first floor, one of the workers said, sir, are you okay? Yeah, I just came down from 16 floors. Oh, why didn't you use the elevator? It's working. No thanks. So he wrote in the experience, I didn't have time to explain to him my understanding of keeping the Sabbath. And he would actually, I believe, laugh at me because he's going to say, well, sir, wasn't it more work coming down 16 flights of stairs than pressing a little button? To him, it wouldn't make sense. But brothers and sisters, the Lord has told us things that make sense in the scriptures. You don't find, don't press the elevator button in the Bible. But anyway, in Mark chapter 2, remember that the Lord wants to have holy communion with you personally. Question, do you believe God knows you by name?
1: Amen.
0: That's right. So you do remember, of course, that the Lord was walking in the garden in the cool of the day. Who was he looking for?
1: Adam
0: and Eve. Did he know them by name?
1: Yes.
0: The Lord knows us by name and is looking for us to come to his house of prayer on the Sabbath. One, amen. Two. How many would say amen to that? Yes. Amen. Now I understand that some people have some physical difficulties and may not be able to come to church. The Lord understands that. And praise the Lord that we now have the ability to stream church services for those people that are unable to come. Did you hear that? Unable to come. But for those of us that can come, God is waiting for you in his house of prayer. Would you say amen to that? Now, I also understand that sometimes Oh, that's a hard week of work. Oh, I don't know if I can get up that early in the morning. It may be that you need a physical rest. And I don't know if I should say the Lord understands that or not, but that's one of those things you have to say. Each man, woman, will have to answer for himself before the Lord. But if God is expecting us to be in his house of prayer, we should be there. Because the Lord has blessings for us. Would you say amen to that?
1: Amen.
0: Praise the Lord. Mark 2:27. In Mark chapter 2, verse 27, here we have another scripture that helps us to understand what God has for us. And he said to them, "The Sabbath was made for man and not man for the Sabbath. Therefore, the Son of Man is also Lord of the Sabbath." Briefly, what I can say to that is he used a general term, as you heard before during this week, anthropos, which means human beings in general. So the Sabbath is for everybody, no matter what nationality, where you come from. The Sabbath was made for you. It is our opportunity to spend time without the daily distractions of life. This is a delight, to spend time with the Lord. I need to move quickly here, and I see that time is all escaping from us. Let's go to Micah chapter 7, verse 18 and 19. Micah chapter 7, verse 18 and 19. "Who is a God like you, pardoning iniquity and passing over the transgression of the remnant of his heritage? He does not retain his anger forever, because he delights in mercy. He will again have compassion on us and will subdue our iniquities." Praise the Lord. It may be that you have been a Sabbath breaker or any other sin. And it is for us to understand that the Lord delights in mercy. And if we come to him, he will abundantly pardon us. Would you say amen to that?
1: Amen.
0: Amen. Very briefly, I must talk about parents. This is why I bring to you this message from Testimony 20, page 14. It says, "In no better way can parents exalt and honor the Sabbath than to devise means to impart proper instruction to their families and to interest them in spiritual things, giving them correct views of the character of God and what he requires of us in order to perfect Christian characters and to attain to eternal life." Parents, make the Sabbath a delight, that your children shall look forward to it and have a welcome in their hearts for it. Amen. And so, brothers and sisters, we should make the Sabbath a delight for the children. I was happy to hear one day, it was Caleb's birthday, our youngest son. I think he was like 6, maybe 5. And so my wife was working on that day, but on that day was his birthday. So I said, "Well, we're going to spend time together as family later. I'm here with Samuel and Caleb alone in the house." And I didn't want to let that day pass by unnoticed. But I said to him, We got some candles and a little cake. And I remember what people say, "Hey, before you blow out the candles, make a wish." I said, "Son, make a wish. And don't tell us." And so he did. And then he blew out the candles. And he had this smile on his face when he made that little wish. I said, "Son, what did you wish for?" "That I could go to heaven." I say, "Wow, praise the Lord." Because we have presented to them the joys of heaven, the delight that it is to know the Lord. And the Sabbath is God's opportunity to speak to us when there are less distractions. And I want to encourage you to love the Lord with all of your heart. Love the Lord with all of your heart. When you love the Lord with all of your heart, you're going to look forward more to the Sabbath, because it is a delight to spend time with the Lord. Amen. When you spend time with the Lord, your heart will rejoice and you will be full of peace. How many want to make a commitment to make a Sabbath a delight for their families? Amen. Amen. Praise the Lord.

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I would imagine that most of you have been to either a football or a basketball game, or maybe witnessed one on TV for a couple of moments, where a player will signal to the referee for a timeout. He'll cross one palm over another, and that stops the game for a minute or so. Well, I imagine we could call these moments timeout. This is Night Sounds. I'm Bill Pierce, and I welcome you. But conversely enough, I've titled these moments Time In. That means we're still in action. Things are still functioning. Even though we're at the closure of a day, and it could be that you're getting ready to retire, or may be in bed right now, while others are off to nighttime responsibilities. So even if you're relaxing, I would invite you to spend these next few moments with us as we consider time. On the way in tonight, I saw a bit of verse that has no title to it. It has no author, at least that we know of. I'm sure there's someone who wrote it, but he or she is unknown. But here's the way it reads. I wasted an hour one morning beside a mountain stream. I seized a cloud from the sky above and fashioned myself a dream. In the hush of the early twilight, far from the haunts of men, I wasted a summer evening and fashioned my dream again. Wasted? Perhaps. Folks say so who never have walked with God. When lanes are purple with lilacs or yellow with goldenrod. But I have found strength for my labors in that one short evening hour. I have found joy and contentment. I have found peace and power. My dreaming has left me a treasure. A hope that is strong and true. From wasted hours, I have built my life and found my faith anew. So in our program tonight, entitled Time In, I was just looking at another little item here that was sort of interesting. It said, if you are 35 years old, you have 500 days to live. The thesis of this particular article is that when you subtract the time spent sleeping, working, tending to personal matters, hygiene, odd chores, medical matters, eating, traveling, miscellaneous time stealers, in the next 36 years, you will have roughly the equivalent of only 500 days left to spend as you wish. So, I guess if that's the case, no wonder the psalmist advised, "So teach us to number our days, that we may apply our hearts to wisdom." So maybe tonight we can form new attitudes. I knew a man, a friend with whom I worked, who said, from early on in my life, I have lived 2 years at a time. And I said to him in question, why is that? And he replied, because I have a feeling that the Lord is going to take me at an early age. And sure enough, he died in his early 50s, right at the zenith of his career. A PhD, clinical psychologist, professor in university,
Interesting, isn't it? The Lord has given each one of us so many minutes and hours. Time is very important. Leslie Flynn, in his book entitled It's About Time, says that we have a bank called the First World Bank of Time. Every morning, this bank credits your account with 86,400 seconds. But no balances are carried into the next day. Every night, erases what you fail to use. Failure to withdraw it and use its treasure is your loss. No previous day's time can be reclaimed. So, this is not a threat, it's merely a reminder of the opportunity to use time. I was just thinking of the young man who's going to be singing our first musical number tonight, Bobby Michaels. He came to know the Lord through the ministry of Night Sounds. He was in jazz work prior to this, and is one of the finest scat singers in jazz I've ever heard. But God touched him at a certain moment in time, and he turned his life, talents, treasure, potential, destiny, over to God. He recorded a number which title is Time, and I thought you might want to hear it tonight.

Bobby Michaels and Friends, Fading Out, the song entitled Time. This is Night Sounds, and it's time to continue. Thank you for joining me tonight, and I hope that your time will be well spent, your listening time. I respect your time that you've been given by God. And I just pray that both of us will use our time wisely. Save it, not waste it. For a Christian, there's no such thing as free time, I've heard. All of our time is redeemed and belongs to the one who has set us free. All of us have been given exactly the same amount of time each day. 24 hours, or 1,440 minutes, or again 86,400 seconds. No matter how we look at it, it's the same for each of us. The difference lies, however, in how each of us deals with it. We all put our own unique stamp upon our time. Each of us has different purposes and capacities for it. And in God's eyes, none of us is more important than the other. He made each one of us special, one-of-a-kind human beings. And because each of us is called to weave his or her own unique tapestry of time and talent and treasure, and because of God's immense love, we should take the gift of time seriously and use it to His and our best advantage. Someone said as we move closer to God's rhythm for our lives, we realize that He has given us exactly enough time to achieve His purpose for us. Speaking of time and music, we just heard a song entitled Time, and it was not a rapidly moving piece of music. But here is a song that's an old hymn that I'd like to play for you as performed by the National Christian Choir of Washington, D.C., and they take their time in singing this particular hymn. I'm glad for that because there's no hurry. We're only 14 minutes and 10 seconds into our program right now, so we have time to listen once again to this beautiful old hymn as it's sung very slowly, deliberately, and effectively. So I invite you to just slow down and take your time in listening. The song is entitled, I Need Thee, Lord, Every Hour, Every Moment. Come near and touch me as I give my heart and time to you.

singing with precision and in a very relaxed manner, the National Christian Choir of Washington, D.C. The old hymn, I Need Thee Every Hour. And tonight's program, we're concentrating on the element of time. A writer by the name of Michael Coist wrote these words, I went out, Lord. Men were coming and going, walking and running. In spite of all their grand efforts, they were still short of time. Lord, you must have made a mistake in your calculation. Lord, I have time. I have plenty of time. All the time that you give me. The years of my life. The days of my years. The hours of my days. Mine to fill quietly, calmly, right up to the brim. Well, tonight you and I are experiencing time. And it eludes us, doesn't it? How many times have you heard the quotation or the question, where has all the time gone? Especially those elderly ones who look back on so many of the past experiences. A couple of hours before entering the studios tonight, I was speaking with two of our elderly volunteers. And we were just sort of reminiscing about times past, and it was an enjoyable few moments. We all have time in three tenses, past, present, future. The day is the smallest division of God-given time. Seconds, minutes, and hours are artificial and man-made, but the day is a product of creation. A span of time that God has provided. Right from the opening words of Genesis chapter 1, God speaks of the first, second, third, fourth, fifth, sixth, seventh day. And we're not here to comment on what portion of time a day took back there, but sufficient to say that the day is ours. Every morning brings new mercies and blessings. And the psalmist said in Psalm 68:19, Blessed be the Lord who daily bears us up. Jeremiah wrote in Lamentations 3 these words, The steadfast love of the Lord never ceases. His mercies never come to an end. They are new every morning. Great is thy faithfulness. Just this morning when I awoke, I said those words in prayer to God. Great is your faithfulness. Your mercies are new every morning. Help me to use the time for you to the best advantage. So we live one day at a time. And God's help isn't promised for a month or even a week in advance, but only for each

the London Concert Orchestra in a thrilling rendition of an old song with a very dramatic introduction, and you'll hear the tune in just a moment. You may recognize it. Moment by moment, I'm under his care. Moment by moment, I'm helped from above. Do you recall this old tune? Let's just bask in the moments of time God has given us right now. Even if we're not active physically, we can spend these moments mentally, spiritually thanking him for his time.

Thank you, dear Lord Jesus, for the time, the seconds, the hours, the minutes, the days, the years that you've allowed us. Help us to use our time wisely, as your scripture, your word advises us, redeeming the time, for the days are evil. Thank you once again for the time you gave from all eternity past, present, and future. Thank you. In Jesus' name, we pray. Amen.

Once again, I'm very grateful to you for the time you have given tonight. Valuable time, listening time. And I trust we've used our time wisely in these moments. Once again, if we can spend time with you through correspondence or in sending information, a catalog, our mailing address, Night Sounds, Wheaton, Illinois, 60189. Our times are in God's hands. Let's give it all to Him till we meet again. A peaceful good night to all of you.

0: This is Max McLean. Did you know that there was only one person that Jesus affectionately called daughter? Listen to the Bible from Luke 8. A woman was there who had been subject to bleeding for 12 years, but no one could heal her. She came up behind Jesus and touched the edge of his cloak, and immediately her bleeding stopped. "Who touched me?" Jesus asked. Peter said, "Master, the people are crowding and pressing against you." But Jesus said, "Someone touched me. I know that power has gone out from me." Then the woman came trembling and fell at his feet. She told why she had touched him and how she had been instantly healed. Then he said to her, "Daughter, your faith has healed you. Go in peace." From Luke 8, listen to the Bible. It's great for the soul.
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Tonight I wish I could give you everything your heart desires. But of course I can't, so why don't we just settle down for a few moments together and maybe take this word desire a little closer inspection of it and perhaps compare it with another word that has a stronger meaning and sort of derails us if we're not wary of it. That is lust. Hi, this is Night Sounds. I'm Bill Pierce. And since just about every time we get together, we consider various topics and factors that have to do with daily living and attitudes, choices. Tonight's program is subtitled Out of Bounds. Speaking of desires, have either you or I desired anything that we know for sure or even sense might be out of bounds? And the question that's always been somewhat intriguing to me is, when does admiration or desire, both items which are legitimate, turn to lust? Well, we'll be considering those factors tonight as we move ahead. Thank you for joining me. I think that this particular subject we're into would apply to just about all of us somewhere. We're going to turn, first of all, in our musical agenda to an old hymn that speaks of love, which is certainly an antithesis of lust or inordinate desire or anything which is out of bounds. We might be surprised tonight to find out exactly what the word lust means. The hymn in the background, Oh, the Deep, Deep Love of Jesus. And he's going to be our central person tonight as we come together again on Night Sounds. The hymn will turn into a classic. This particular album by the Don Marsh Orchestra features great hymns couched in classics. This one is, as you'll hear in a few moments, reminiscent of a touch of Beethoven's work Moonlight Sonata. So stay tuned, listen, and enjoy with me.

Basically, the music of Beethoven is Moonlight Sonata. And therein we heard the great hymn, Oh, the Deep, Deep Love of Jesus. Tonight's program, subtitled Out of Bounds. That, incidentally, with the Don Marsh Orchestra, Linda McHackney was piano soloist. On my program log here, at the top left is the recording date. Then we have the airing date, the number of the program, and the title. Under that, I list the songs, the artists, the record company, whether it's compact disc, vinyl, or tape. The subject, which is expanded, has to do with lust. My source tonight, and I list the sources if I quote anyone, we like to give credit. Source is a recent article from Christianity Today magazine by Tim Stafford. And his title of his article is Getting Serious About Lust in an Age of Smirks. And among other things, he said, quote, look at the magazine covers in the grocery store checkout line. You'll be reminded just how crazy the biblical view sounds to modern people. The ordinary North American takes it as a given that people want things that are not theirs. Naturally, a person may envy his neighbor's new car. Maybe a woman looks at a male film idol and thinks how good it would be to be with him. What's wrong with wanting it, so long as you don't commit a crime to get it? Mr. Stafford went on to say, in fact, we have come perilously close to embracing lust as a fundamental human characteristic, if not a right. Interesting that the word lust is usually associated with some sort of sexual fantasy. Sex is not really that big a topic in Scripture, and the Bible's concern with lust is only partly about sexual lust. And I understand in English the word lust generally connotes lurid sexual fantasies. And it's closely associated with the mental pictures of naked bodies, etc. This English meaning of lust, however, has no equivalent word in New Testament Greek. From what I understand, the word translated lust in the book of Matthew, chapter 5, means simply desire. And on occasion, the word, in fact, has a positive meaning, such as when Jesus tells his disciples that he has, quote, desired with desire to eat the Passover meal with them. And he doesn't mean that he has fantasized about the Passover meal, mentally drooling over the menu. It's not a sensual fantasy. He means that he has deeply longed for the occasion. It's also translated to the word covet, as in Exodus chapter 20, quote, you shall not covet your neighbor's wife, or his manservant, or his maidservant, his ox, donkey, or anything that belongs to your neighbor. So, at this point, we get close to the heart of the problem of lust, as the Bible conceives it. Basically, we want things that don't belong to us. Leave sex out of it entirely for the moment. We're not content with what we have. We want something more, and that desire drives us. Maybe there's something in your character, your appearance, your assets or possessions that you secretly, although never voiced, wish were different. That perhaps the fellow next door or person down the street or someone with whom you go to school
a friend, a neighbor, they might have that you wish you had because it seems they don't appreciate it. They take it for granted. However, if you had that, you would really appreciate it and use it to good advantage. I've got to admit that I have thought of those things, plural, even this day and yesterday. You know, I had a fellow come to me one time. He's a medical doctor, years ago. He said, I've been to one of your concerts, and you do a good job on the platform. You seem to have a certain kind of intimate and enjoyable relation with your audience. But you know, you need real help in your appearance. Your body's okay. I mean, your stature and you seem lean and muscular, but you ought to replace those spectacles you wear with contact lenses. And you should get either a hair transplant or a hair replacement. You ought to have your nose straightened and perhaps some orthodontic work on your teeth. In fact, if you will consent to do this, I know a plastic surgeon in New York, and I will pay for the operations and all expenses involved. And then we were sitting at dinner when this was proposed to me, and this gentleman said, now turn your head for a moment. And I did. And he said, now look back at me. Well, what he had done was to take out his false teeth. And he said, how do I look? I said, well, you don't look as good as you did a minute ago. He said, exactly. Now you get my point. We want to look our best. We want to present our best foot forward to the public. So I began to feel sort of embarrassed. Not quite to the point of being offended yet, because it was so amusing to me. I said, you know, what you just did was an action that, I get your point, but your teeth are functional for your survival. I mean, unless you want to have a liquid diet. What you're talking about, in my case, is purely cosmetic. I suppose if I had a disfigurement that I could have easily corrected without a certain amount of expense, that might be different. But there's a matter of degree here. And he said, okay, it's your image. I've made my proposal. You do what you want with it. And I do it with all due respect and not criticism. So for some reason, that conversation came to me right now. Because, yes, I would like to have a full head of flowing hair. I would like to have a profile like who? An Adonis or some movie idol? Yes, I see people whose image I wish were mine. I feel that it might help me, and maybe not. I wonder about the disciples. Should they have had cosmetic surgery? What about St. Paul and his thorn in the flesh? We're into a whole different dimension now when God determines what we look like. Yes, we do take care of ourselves. I'm not mistaking this for good grooming and doing the best with what you have. But when it comes to radical surgery and changes, better it happen to our heart and spirits than to our outward visage. Tim Stafford said, the psychology of lust is a simple process. It begins with attraction. It turns quickly to dissatisfaction. It results in fixation. It leaves us ungrateful, discontented, and obsessive. When you're filled with lust, because it does indeed sometimes fill us, you can have nothing in your mind but that appetite for what you lack. This is true, not just of sex. The flesh, that is our lives without God,
urgently desires many things. It wants power. It wants pleasure. It wants wealth. It wants status and admiration. None of these is wrong in itself. And nothing would be wrong with liking these things. But desire or lust is more than liking. It's the will to possess. Lust turns good things into objects of worship. Some years ago, I did a film for a company in Warsaw, Indiana, and the film producer and I had lunch together, and this very nice-looking gal passed by, and he asked me, when does admiration turn to lust? Which kicked off the discussion. And I said, that's a very good question, because there seems to be a fine line in there. You can admire someone and their assets. I believe I said something like, possession is the next thing. You begin to formulate a plan to conquer or possess that object or thing or person or factor. And if one thing follows another, you implement that plan. And this is where lust leads to sin, which leads to death. Tonight's program, entitled Out of Bounds. And our music. This is always the most difficult item in the Night Sounds production. I think to myself as I walk in the studio tonight, what in the world kind of song am I going to play tonight on an essentially spiritual or religious program that speaks of lust? Well, I could put on a sensual singer, and there are many of them today, many titles we could play of pop music that very explicitly speaks of lust, making love, or whatever it might center on. But I'm talking about music that will complement what we're into. So I make this a matter of prayer. And because I can't always find contemporary music to satisfy this need of congruity, I do go back to some of the old vinyl discs, and that's a case in point right now. Now, our first number was on compact disc, but when we get into lyrics and treatment and association with the text we're into, this is something a little bit different. So maybe it's some sort of desire to possess with you. Not necessarily a person of the opposite sex in an intimate relationship, but an item, an object, or any factor that would draw our hearts away from true center. This is a river that you can't cross. It's something of an obstacle that seems impossible, but at this point we're going to turn the tide. It is not impossible. We can refer this and totally play it to God, because He knows what's inside of us anyway. And He's not surprised by anything. And He loves us so much that He can make this song a truism in even your life and mine.

people's group called the Free Spirit, with one of the old ones, Jesus Never Fails, and Got Any Rivers. This is Night Sounds. I'm Bill Pierce. Thank you for joining me. Tonight's program centers on the word lust, and we've called our time together Out of Bounds. Taking just a moment's break here, if we can be of any help to you as we are able, let us know. To send a catalog in the various attended ministries of Night Sounds, our mailing address is Box 29, Wheaton, Illinois, 60189. 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If you have gone out of bounds, or I have, in the last 24 hours or 24 years, there is restoration. 1 Peter chapter 2, verse 25. For you were continually straying like sheep, but now you have returned to the shepherd and guardian of your souls. Leona Francis Choi wrote this bit of verse with a title, Restore Me. It's a prayer. Did I lose you, Lord? Or did you lose me? Did you move on when I went the other way? I know you didn't choose to leave me behind, for we had walked together, hand in hand, united in joy for quite some time. I thought I was strong enough to walk alone, so I dropped your hand to choose another path that beckoned me, for there appeared to be less stones and hills, much easier on my feet. And I soon lost my way, wandering, stumbling, alone. The path that seemed pleasant became a tangled nightmare of trackless confusion without a guide. Could this be the road that looked so enticing and lured me from your side? Lord, I must run back to the place I left you when I turned to my way and went astray. I must find you again. And as I look for you, you are seeking me. And we meet at the place that we once parted. A little Jamaican rhythm now to this next song by Honey Tree.

Funny Tree closing our program tonight with the song Heavenly Helper. The finest, most spirit-filled and devoted Christians struggle with misdirected desires. And if we're honest, we'll admit it. We may even be tempted far more powerfully than others, because an evil presence and power is always at work in a dedicated Christian to pull us off and derail us. We may make progress only in the sense that evil uses stronger and subtler means to temper us. We may graduate from a lust for playboy or penthouse to a lust for power. We don't have the techniques to eliminate sin, let alone temptation, from our lives. We'll struggle with it until we see Jesus. Yet we will see him, and he's with us right now, giving us greater desires. Thank you for sharing tonight. Let's just remember, desire is not bad. Need is not bad either. Lust is something else, and we can be kept from it. We can control it by the power of our God. Thank you again for being there, hearing, listening. Love to hear from you. Our mailing address is Night Sounds, Wheaton, Illinois, 60189. And until, in God's providence, we meet again in a few short hours on this program, God's love to you and a peaceful good night.

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2: Hello, friends. Pastor Doug is out this evening, but how about an amazing fact? Astonishing and awe-inspiring, a dog's sense of smell is so remarkable that they can detect scents at concentrations as low as parts per trillion, making their sense of smell tens of thousands of times more sensitive than ours. To put this into perspective, a dog, for example, walking into a kitchen hours after a meal was cooked, is able, if he chooses, to distinguish the individual ingredients, the herbs, and even the spices that were used in the preparation of multiple dishes. Now, in the field of search and rescue, dogs play a critical role in locating missing persons. These dogs are able to detect the faintest traces of human scent even under the most challenging environments. One incredible instance occurred during the aftermath of 9/11 attacks in New York City. Trained dogs tirelessly worked alongside their rescue teams, sniffing through rubble and debris to locate survivors. In one instance, a search and rescue dog named Tracker located a survivor buried under 30 feet of debris from the collapsed World Trade Center. Another compelling example of the dog's sense of smell involves the world of medical detection dogs. These canine marvels have been trained to detect the scent of specific diseases, including certain types of cancers and diabetes. Trained dogs are able to identify certain cancers in patients by simply sniffing their breath or a mole on their skin. A dog's sense of smell is capable of feats that defy our understanding, from locating survivors in disaster zones to detecting diseases with astonishing accuracy. The dog's sense of smell serves as a constant reminder of the marvels of a compassionate Creator God. The Bible tells us in Romans chapter 1, verse 20, speaking of the marvels of God's creation, "For since the creation of the world, His invisible attributes have been clearly seen, being understood by the things that were made, even His eternal power and Godhead, so that they are without excuse." You know, Carlos, in the world around us, just the things that God has made, we can see God's hand. We stand in awe when we see what animals can do. You think of sea turtles that are able to travel thousands of miles from where they were born and then come back to the very same beach to lay eggs. All of the marvels of creation testify to us of a caring, loving Creator.
3: Amen. Amen. And that makes me think of the new heavens and the new earth, when we'll have all our senses enlightened.
2: That's right.
3: I imagine what we'll be able to do, too.
2: Absolutely. Well, friends, if you'd like to learn more about the marvels of God's creation, we've got a free book that we would like to give you, one of the Amazing Facts books. It's called Wonders of Creation. And how do people get that book?
3: Well, they can call 1-800-835-6747, or they can dial #250. And when you dial #250, you say Bible Answers Live, and you'll be able to also get a copy. 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And so we also want to greet those that are tuning in on KDIA in San Francisco Live and Radio Jubilee in Tustin, California, down in Southern California.
2: Absolutely. 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And if you have a Bible question, our phone line here to the studio is 800-463-7297. That's 800-463-7297. That's with your Bible question. And the other phone line that Pastor Carlos mentioned, if you have a the free offer that we talk about, that's 800-835-6747. Well, we have some callers on standby ready to go. Why don't you start with prayer, and then we'll go to the phone lines.
3: Let's pray. Father, thank you for another beautiful day of life and this opportunity to spend time in your word. We just ask that your spirit guide us so that we can found everything on it as it is written, and that those that are listening and joining us may rejoice in learning more as we draw closer to you. And we ask this in Jesus' name. Amen.
2: Amen.
3: All right. So if we have Debbie from Canada, welcome to Bible Answers Live, Debbie. You're on the air.
4: Hi. How are you, pastors?
2: Doing well, thank you.
4: Okay, I have a question. I'm in the YouTube chat, and we were talking about Moses last week in the chat, and I wanted to know, did God bury Moses, or did he go straight to heaven? And in Jude 1:9, when it says Michael, the archangel, we want to know if that's Jesus.
2: Sure. We'll take it in two parts. First of all, was Moses buried? Well, the Bible says he was. It says he died and God buried him. And then when you go to Jude and you read that story, it talks about Michael the archangel and the devil disputing over the body of Moses. Now, the Bible doesn't say how long Moses was buried. It is interesting, though. You know, he serves as a type of Christ. He led the children of Israel out of bondage. He brought them to the promised land in one way. As a type, Moses symbolizes Christ. Jesus is our deliverer. He delivers us from sin. And Jesus died. He was buried. But then he rose and he ascended to heaven. A miniature that we see in the experience of Moses. So the Bible doesn't say. Maybe it was 3 days. Who knows? Three nights. But Jude, where it talks about Michael the archangel. Yes, we believe that Michael is one of the prophetic names that we find both in Revelation and Daniel with reference to Jesus. We also find that in Jude. We're not saying Jesus is an angel. The word archangel simply means the ruler of the angels or the one above the angels. Some translators put it as the commander of the angelic host or the commander of the angels. So when we talk about Michael, we're not saying that Christ is an angel by any means. He's the ruler of the angels. Now, there's a couple of ways we can help to identify this. The Bible says that when Jesus comes, he will have the voice of the archangel, and the voice of the archangel will raise the dead. And Jesus said, speaking of his second coming, they shall hear the voice of the Son of Man and shall come forth. So if Christ has the voice that raises the dead, and according to Paul in Thessalonians, it's the voice of the archangel that raises the dead, then you just put two and two together. Michael then is the prophetic name of Jesus. And the word Michael means who is like God. So there's a number of parallels there. We actually have a book called Michael the Archangel, and we'll be happy to send this to anyone who calls and asks. What's that number, Carlos?
3: Yes, that number is 1-800-835-6747, or if you're on your mobile device, you can dial #250 and say Bible Answers Live, and you can request it there.
2: Okay, very good. Thank you, Debbie, for your call.
3: Next, we have Jerry from Colorado. Jerry, you're live on the air.
5: Hey, thanks, guys, for answering my questions. My question tonight is, when the Ark was restored to Jerusalem, after it spent a time after that gentleman's house, after it had been taken back from the Philistines, mm-hmm. was that in a tent, and was it an original sanctuary tent, and did they have sanctuary services morning and evening? That talks about that in 1 Chronicles 16.
2: Okay, good question. Yeah, let's give a little bit of the background for those who might be joining us. So when the children of Israel took possession of the Promised Land, the place where the tabernacle was placed, which was the tent, where, of course, you had the holy and the most holy place in the outer courtyard, was in a place called Shiloh at first. And it was there that the temple was kept before it was moved at the time of Solomon into, actually, the temple, meaning the tabernacle, the tent, was moved during the time of David, but the actual building was built during the time of Solomon. The Ark of the Covenant was taken by the Philistines for a period of time and came back to Israel, and it was placed back there at Shiloh where it was. They did offer the services, the morning and the evening sacrifices, as had been given during their wilderness wanderings, even during the time of the Exodus coming up from Jerusalem. The Levites were in charge of taking care of the different things associated with the temple. It was also during this time that you read about Samuel, the prophet, who was also a Levite and also served in the temple around that time period. So it was there until David, then it was transferred to Jerusalem, and then during the time of King Solomon, it was actually placed in the temple that was actually built of stone.
3: Amen.
2: All right, who do we have next?
3: Next we have Gary from Illinois. Welcome to Bible Answers Live. You're on the air.
6: Thank you. We're seeing major climate events happening. Canadian wildfires, size of Ohio, European heat waves, you know, and fire, water temperatures above 100 degrees around the Florida Keys where you know, coral reefs are at. And so these are the signs that Jesus says in Matthew 24, when you see these signs, you know that time is near. But at the same time, I'm seeing diversions. You know, congressional hearings on UFOs where they got bodies, they got spacecrafts, and reporters interviewing AI, you know, about their intentions towards humanity. And so my question is, you know, yes, we need to keep ourselves focused on the signs that Jesus is talking about, but do you think these diversions are, you know, a coincidence, or do you think we're going to see regular, you know, diversions that'll draw us away from these important signs we see in Matthew 24 about, you know, plagues and pestilence, wars and rumors of wars, you know?
2: Yeah, let me add to that. Good question. You know, first of all, the devil's going to try and deceive. The Bible says that before Jesus comes, the devil will deceive, if possible, this is in Matthew 24, even the very elect. Now, that doesn't mean he's going to deceive the elect, but his deceptions are going to be so powerful, so well-crafted, that he'll try and deceive anyone and everyone. So there's going to be some deception for just about every person out there that doesn't know the truth of God's Word, whether it's going to be so-called alien visitations from space, or whether it's other conspiracy theories that might arise, or maybe advances with AI, or whatever it might be, the devil is going to try to use it to deceive people in the last days. Now, we do know that a changing world, the Bible does speak of earthquakes, it talks of natural disasters and calamities, talks of war and rumors of wars, all of these things Jesus gives in Matthew 24 as signs of the coming of Christ. But I think one of the most significant signs is, he says, as it was in the days of Noah, so it'll also be before the Son of Man comes. And he says, as it was in the days of Sodom and Gomorrah, so it'll be before Jesus comes. We see the moral decay in society, and I think that's one of the clearest evidences that we are living close to the end of time. We've been bombarded in just the last decade or so with some of the strangest social ideas of what is marriage, or what is a man, or what is a woman, or what constitutes a family, that you know, people prior to that probably would have never even entertained. So we can see just in the moral fabric of society, things are just falling apart. And yes, Jesus does need to come. And I think the devil's going to use everything he can to try and deceive. But we don't have to be deceived. As the Bible says, if you know the truth will set you free. And that's where our hope needs to be.
3: Amen. And I was just going to say that also. I think that we're not going to, we know these things, we're not going to be focused on them. Our focus is going to be on wanting to draw closer to God, wanting to do God's will, wanting to reach others. So even though we're aware of these things, our focus is not on those things per se, but our focus is going to be on uplifting and serving God, and as best we can.
2: Absolutely. You know, we have a study guide, Pastor Carlos, that talks about the second coming of Christ.
3: Yes.
2: And it's called Ultimate Deliverance.
3: Mm-hmm.
2: And that is really what the world needs. That's going to be the ultimate solution to the problems that we have here on this earth. We'll be happy to send this to anyone who calls and asks. Just call and ask for that study guide. It's called Ultimate Deliverance. We'll be happy to send it to anyone here in North America. If you're outside of North America, just go to the website, just amazingfacts.org. And what's the number to call?
3: Offer is 1-800-835-6747, or mobile devices dial #250 and say Bible Answers Live, and you'll be able to order that.
2: All right.
3: All right. Next we have Patty from Oregon. Patty, welcome to Bible Answers Live.
7: Yes, a lot of people are asking me if women should be pastors, ordained pastors.
2: Okay. All right. Good question. Well, you know, of course, what we want to do, especially when it comes to this program, is we want to ask, well, what does the Bible say? Does the Bible give us an example of a woman that served in the capacity of an apostle or as a priest? And to be honest, just with the Word, with the Bible, both in the Old Testament and the New Testament, we don't find women serving in those roles as a priest or as an apostle. Now, what we do find, which is very interesting, both in the Old Testament and in the New Testament, we do find examples of women that served in the role of a prophet, a prophetess. We find that in the Old Testament, Deborah. We also find in the New Testament. So God has chosen different roles and different responsibilities for people to serve. That doesn't mean to say that a woman can't serve in ministry. Matter of fact, they need to serve. Everybody needs to be involved in ministry. There are different areas of ministry, different responsibilities that God has given. But when it comes to pastoral ministry or the role of an elder, if you look at the description that's given in the Bible, that's something that God has chosen to really place on the shoulders of the man. As the leader in the home, as the leader in the church, that's the role that God has given. So there's a biblical answer. You know, we do have a book called Women in Ministry, and we'll be happy to send it to anyone who calls and asks if you'd like to study more about this. The number for that is 800-835-6747, and you can just call and ask for that book written by Pastor Doug. It's called Women in Ministry.
3: Amen. Next we have Judith from Nevada. Judith, welcome. You are on the air.
8: Hello. Hi. Pastors, good evening. A blessed one to you. Can you hear me well?
2: Yes. We can hear you, yes.
8: Yes, yes, Pastor. I have a question on related to Isaiah chapter 14, verse 13, where God meets with the angels on the uttermost side of the north. This is a mystery for me to understand. Is this where doxology happens, or at the same time also when our guardian angel winged their way to the high priest Jesus to reveal our prayers? Can you tell us the biblical perspective of the congregation of the north? Thank you.
2: You're wondering about that specific phrase there in verse 13, says on the farthest sides of the north, where Lucifer wanted to have his throne? Okay, good question.
8: Uh-huh.
2: Let me read the whole verse for those who might not have their Bible in front of them. Isaiah chapter 14, verse 13, and this is really talking about this rebellious angel called Lucifer and what brought about his rebellion against God. It says, "For you have said in your heart, I will ascend into heaven, I'll exalt my throne above the stars of God. I will also sit on the mount of the congregation on the farthest sides of the north." Verse 14, "I will ascend above the heights of the clouds. I will be like the Most High." So this is Lucifer there in heaven. And this brought about this war you read about in Revelation chapter 12. Now, what did he mean when he says, on the farthest sides of the north, I will sit on the mount of the congregation? The farthest side of the north, it's interesting, there is a historical application. You read about this in Ezekiel 28, verse 16. The farthest side of the north was a reference to Mount Zion. Mount Zion, upon which Jerusalem was built, and more specifically the temple was built, serves as a type of the heavenly throne room, or where the heavenly temple is. You find the Bible talking about a heavenly temple being built in Hebrews. And so the devil wanted a position in the very presence. He wanted to take the throne of God. He wanted to be in the temple, in the most holy place. Talk about the sides of the north, Mount Zion. He wanted to actually receive the worship of the angels. And this brought about this rebellion that we read about in Revelation 12.
3: Yeah, Psalms 48, verses 1 and 2 clearly shows that sides of the north is Mount Zion.
2: It's Mount Zion. Yep, absolutely good. We do have a study guide that talks about the origin of evil, and it's called Did God Create a Devil? Where did the devil come from?
3: Yeah.
2: We'll be happy to send it to anyone who calls and asks.
3: 1-800-835-6747 or dial #250 and ask for Bible Answers Live. Next we have Jeffrey from Washington. Jeffrey, welcome to Bible Answers Live.
9: Good evening, Pastor John, Pastor Carlos. Thank you for taking my call.
2: You're welcome. Thanks for calling, Jeffrey.
9: I see in the Bible that it's fairly clear to me that God is on trial, mentioned in Revelation at least, and Satan is doing the accusing, from what I understand. And I hear people say that one of Satan's claims or accusations is that it is impossible for humans to obey God or God's law. Do you see anywhere in the Bible that suggests that Satan is making that accusation? I'm hoping that you guys can help.
2: Okay. You know, one of the accusations that Satan makes against God is that, you know, God is not fair. God says he's a God of love. And if he's a God of love, why does he require us to keep his Ten Commandments? And, you know, probably you won't find anywhere in the Bible where it says the devil is saying we can't keep God's commandments. However unfortunate it is, there are many Christians that say that we can't really keep God's commandments. But if you look at what the Bible says, the Bible's very clear that by the power of Christ, the Holy Spirit dwelling within us, we can keep his commandments. Matter of fact, Revelation chapter 12, verse 17 describes God's people in the last days and says, these are the ones who keep the commandments of God and they have the testimony of Jesus. Revelation 14, 12 says they also have the faith of Jesus. So when we have the faith of Jesus, we're going to be able to keep the commandments of Jesus. Why? Because his law is written within our heart. And that's the key. An external obedience to the commandments based upon our strength is an impossibility, because Jesus said, without me, you can do nothing. But with him, he said, all things are possible. So there's no doubt that with the Holy Spirit working within us, if we are trusting in him day by day, we can do those things that, humanly speaking, on our own, trusting in our own strength, we cannot do. Are there examples of people in the Bible that kept God's commandments? Absolutely. You've got examples of Shadrach, Meshach, and Abednego on the plain of Dura who refused to bow down and worship the golden image because it was a violation of one of the commandments. You've got Daniel that went into the lion's den because he refused to violate God's commandments. You've got Joseph, you've got Esther, you've got many other examples in the Bible. And even in New Testament times, people who are willing to lay down their life rather than violate one of God's commandments. So there's plenty of examples in Scripture and also just the power of God working in the life of a person.
3: Yeah, I think it's inferred what he's asking. And you mentioned Revelation 12. It says in Revelation 12:10 that the devil was accusing us day and night.
2: The accuser of the brethren.
3: And
2: yeah.
3: Then it says in 11, but they overcame him by the blood of the Lamb. So I think that it's, it could be inferred, because then you mentioned Revelation 17 where it says, and there they are, right? They're living in harmony with God's law.
2: They're keeping his commandments. Yeah, absolutely. We do have a study guide that talks about the Ten Commandments. And again, the point about the Ten Commandments, if it's just an external list of do's and don'ts, it's not going to help us. But if it's our desire to keep the law of God because we trust him, we love him, we have faith in him, his law is written within our hearts, that's the new covenant promise. We have a study guide called Written in Stone, and it's about the Ten Commandments. But more importantly, how can we apply the Ten Commandments in a living, vibrant way in our life?
3: Amen. Amen. We have Emily. Welcome to Bible Answers Live. You're on the air.
10: Hello. So my question is, where exactly were the fallen angels cast to when they were cast out of heaven? The verses I'm looking at are 2 Peter 2:4 and Revelation 12:9, where Peter seems to say that they were cast to Tartarus or the abyss, and then Revelation says they were cast to the earth.
2: Okay, good question. So, you know, we go back to Revelation chapter 12, I think is one of the clearest passages that talk about this rebellion in heaven. It says there was war in heaven, Michael and his angels fought against the dragon and his angels fought. And then it tells us the dragon is Satan. And then it says place was found no longer for them in heaven, and they were cast out of heaven.

0: claims the earth is his, and the earth from then on served as sort of the headquarters of the devil's dominion, his kingdom here on the earth. Jesus seems to endorse this when he speaks of the devil as being the prince of this earth. But when Jesus died, no longer is the devil now the representative of earth, but Christ is the second Adam. He took the place of the first Adam who fell. He now is the second Adam. And ultimately, the earth is going to be restored and redeemed after the 1,000 years. And the devil and the sinners honor more, God creates a new heavens and a new earth. So when it says here in 2 Peter chapter 2, verse 14, verse 4 rather, that the devil and his angels cast them down to hell, it's just a dark abyss. It's not a burning place of torment. It's the same type of idea of the bottomless pit that you read about in Revelation chapter 20. It's an emptiness. It's a darkness. They were looking for a place to kind of establish as their own. And eventually the earth became that place because of sin.
1: Yeah, and in Revelation 12 it does, as you mentioned, they did come here to earth,
0: yes.
1: Which is where they were able to, he's able to put a foothold.
0: That's right.
1: But Christ took it away from them.
0: That's right. That's why one of the temptations that came to Jesus was the devil said, if you bow down and worship me, I'll give you the kingdoms of this earth. Now we might think, well, why was that a temptation? Well, because the devil claimed them as his. And he was saying to Jesus, instead of having to go through the cross, I'll just give it to you now. Because that was a temptation that came to Christ. Good question. Thank you, Emily.
1: Next, we have Jimmy from Texas. Welcome, Jimmy. You're live.
2: Yes, sir. Can you hear me?
0: Yes.
2: Okay, my question is, a pastor once told me this before I left his church because he was making way too many predictions that weren't exactly coming true at all. But my question is this. He told me that also one of the signs of that a person hasn't committed the unpardonable sin is they have a desire to serve God. Is this true or is this false?
0: No, I think it's true. You know, I think if there is an earnest desire, that's evidence that the Holy Spirit is convicting and speaking to the heart. Now, remorse is not necessarily evidence of the Holy Spirit speaking, because even Judas felt remorse after he betrayed Christ and he threw the money down to the temple and said, I betrayed innocent blood, but then he went out and he hung himself. He was lost. But Peter, on the other hand, when he realized what he had done, he wept bitterly and he was forgiven. So when the Holy Spirit is convicting us and we are following that conviction, if we are turning to God in repentance, that's evidence the Holy Spirit is working on us. If there is a turning away from truth and a hardening of our heart and we don't want to do those things, or we're turning away from or rejecting the promptings of the Holy Spirit, that's dangerous ground. We don't want to be on that ground for long. There does come a point where if we reject the Holy Spirit withdraws his convicting power. And it's the goodness of God that leads us to repentance, the Bible says. So without that convicting spirit, we can't reach that point of repentance. So the Bible says, repent. You know, when you hear that voice, today is the day of your salvation. Don't wait and another day for stronger impulses or stronger feelings. Today, if you hear the Holy Spirit, respond. Friends, the program's not over. We're just going to take our mid-program break, and we'll be back in just a few moments with more of your Bible questions.
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2: Hello, friends, and welcome back to Bible Answers Live. We want to welcome those who are tuning in. If you've never been a part of this program before, this is a live, interactive, international Bible study. And if you have a Bible-related question or a question related about living the Christian life, we'd love to hear from you this evening. Our phone line here to the studio is 800-463-7297. It's 800-463-7297. Pastor Doug Batchelor is out this evening, but I am Pastor John Ross. And working the phones with me is Pastor
3: Carlos.
2: That's right. Thank you, Carlos.
3: Amen.
2: Who's our next caller?
3: We have Michael from Alabama. Welcome, Michael. You're live on the air.
4: Good evening. Good evening. Thank you tremendously for accepting my call. This is a question I've tried to ask you for the past 2 weeks. Now, because I have a lot of evidences for my doubt, I'll take them one at a time over separate weeks to make them more concise. Basically, I have a tremendous problem with broad sweeping generalizations in the English language in general, and one of these, it really ticks me off when professing Christians use this, is the term Word of God. The Bible is the only word. The Bible is infallible and perfect. Here's the first thing. I don't doubt the Holy Spirit absolutely being behind the inspiration to the scriptural writers.
2: So, Michael, let me ask you, are you asking, is it wrong to say the infallible Word of God or the Word of God? Is that your question?
4: What I'm saying is they sound like they're putting the guilt trip onto well-meaning Christian laypersons who are still trying to find out and still, I won't say doubting, but especially the way televangelists and also Protestant fundamentalists have misused specific verses.
2: Okay, just to clarify your question, so you're saying we need to be careful with the way we use the phrase the Word of God because maybe others don't believe the Bible is the Word of God?
4: Oh, certainly people in other world religions don't. I believe that it is inspired by the Holy Spirit, but here's the first example. What if the Apocrypha, this is going to be a History Channel type question, why aren't the Apocrypha and the Dead Sea Scrolls and books that were excluded by rabbis and priests during the 400 silent years from the Old Testament, also some gospels written down by the remaining apostles who were themselves, what are they called, eyewitnesses to Christ Jesus. Why were they excluded by the early church from the New Testament?
2: Okay, great question.
4: Why aren't those holy writ? And I'll take my answer off the air. Thank you so much for answering.
2: Good question. What about the other writings, especially the Apocryphal, as you mentioned, Michael, in particular? And there are some other writings that have come up over the centuries. And, for example, the Book of Enoch, maybe some of you have heard of that. And why is that not part of the Bible? Well, when it comes to the Old Testament, the books that made it into the Old Testament, we're pretty sure on those books, and the Dead Sea Scrolls are evidence of that. Not all of the Dead Sea Scrolls were inspired writings. A lot of it had to do with history during that intertestament period. That had to do with certain things and events that were taking place in Israel. But with reference to the books of Moses, the books of the Old Testament prophets, they were validated. All of the Old Testament books, except for the book of Esther, there's portions of those books that were found in the Dead Sea Scrolls. When it comes to the New Testament, in order to get your book in the New Testament or recognized as part of the Bible, there was some very specific tests that were applied. Number one, you had to be an eyewitness of Christ. The only exception to that is the Apostle Paul. Now, the Apostle Paul, of course, he was alive at the time of Christ, but he encountered Jesus in a very powerful way, and it was recognized and accepted by the church that he was called specifically by Jesus. The other Bible writers were actually eyewitnesses of events that occurred. If the evidence or if the writing could not be validated that this was a letter that had come from John or had come from Paul, they didn't accept it. It had to be a letter that was accepted by multiple churches, early Christian churches. So those are some of the criteria that were used. It doesn't mean that God doesn't inspire other aspects of writing or truth, but specifically that's the criteria that was used to make it into the Bible. And we believe all of the Bible is inspired.
3: And also some of those books, they're contradictions, which is why they're not
2: considered. If they contradict the Bible, then they excluded them as well. Yeah. That's a good point.
3: All right.
2: We do have a book called The Ultimate Resource.
3: Yes.
2: I was just thinking of that. It's all about the Bible. Wanting to learn more about where the Bible came from and how do we read and study the Bible? Just call and ask. The number is 800-835-6747. Ask for that book called The Ultimate Resource.
3: Yes, or you can dial #250 on your mobile phone and say Bible Answers Live. Next, we have Glenn from Ohio. Welcome, Glenn, to Bible Answers Live.
5: Yes, well, good evening from Bethel, Ohio, pastors, and thank you for taking my call.
2: Amen. Yes, you're welcome, Glenn.
5: When Paul wrote a letter to the Philippians, he put in there that every knee shall bow and every tongue confess that Jesus is Lord. When will that take place, and what would be the method of confession?
2: Okay, good question. Well, first of all, we know that that's not going to happen until after the second coming of Christ. Let me explain. So according to the Bible, we know that things go from bad to worse until Jesus comes. Eventually there is a death sentence passed prior to the second coming of Christ. The Bible speaks of a great showdown that occurs. Jesus comes the second time. The wicked are destroyed at the brightness of his coming. The righteous are resurrected who are dead, and the living are changed in a moment, in a twinkling of an eye, and they are caught up to meet Jesus in the air. The redeemed will then go to heaven for 1,000 years. The earth is left desolate during that 1,000-year period. You read about that in Revelation chapter 20. Then at the end of the 1,000 years, Revelation 21 talks about the New Jerusalem coming down from God out of heaven, the redeemed coming, that golden city. Christ is there. Then it is that all the wicked are resurrected for what the Bible calls the great white throne judgment. And again, this is Revelation chapter 20. At the end of that judgment, just with the evidence that's being presented, every knee will bow and every tongue will confess that Jesus Christ is Lord. Even the wicked, even the devil himself, will acknowledge that God is true and that he has done everything he can to save mankind. Now, this acknowledgement is not out of genuine repentance. This is just an acknowledgement of the evidence. The evidence has been presented. It's overwhelming. And they say, yes, it's true. Because no sooner do they confess, then it says that the devil is able to deceive them, and they mount the attack upon the New Jerusalem, Revelation chapter 20, and fire comes down from God out of heaven and devours them. And then he creates a new heavens and a new earth wherein dwells righteousness. So it occurs at the end of that 1,000-year period known as the millennium, and you read all about it in Revelation chapter 20. And we do have a study guide that talks about this. It's called 1,000 Years of Peace. And for anyone wanting to learn more about this, just call and ask. It's a very interesting study, Revelation 20. The number again is 800-835-6747. And ask for that study guide. It's called 1,000 Years of Peace.
3: All right. Thank you very much. Next, we have Mark from Oregon. You're live on the air.
6: Hey, praise God for the way he works through you guys. My question is about the Holy Spirit. I have a friend, we speak about the Bible often, and I was just, his point of view is that the Holy Spirit has a female quality to it in the Bible. Can you help me understand what the Bible says about that, if any?
2: All right. Well, when it comes to male and female, the Bible says God created them, male and female, and he created them in his image. So there are aspects of the male and there are aspects of the female, as far as character goes, that reflect the character of God. So God is the protector, and you might think of that when you think of the man. He's the protector, he's the provider for the family. You think of the woman, you think of the mother, she's the nurturer, she's the one that takes care of the needs and is sensitive to the needs of the family. Those qualities are both seen in the Creator, the Father, the Son, and the Holy Spirit. Now, it's true that the Father, Son, and Holy Spirit, they have different roles when it comes to the plan of redemption. Jesus is the one that came to the earth. He gave his life as a sacrifice for sin. He rose from the dead. God the Father presides as the great judge. Jesus is also judge. The Holy Spirit is our intercessor, bringing our prayers before the Father. And Christ is also our mediator and our intercessor, our high priest. So all of them have different roles in this great work of judgment. But they all share the qualities of deity. They all God. They all have those characteristics that we find. So I wouldn't say that one leans more to the one side of characteristics or the other. God is love. And, you know, even in the, well, probably in the Christian world, in many different churches, people have the idea of the God of the Old Testament as being an angry God, mm-hmm. the God of the New Testament, Jesus being a more kind and loving God.
3: Merciful, yep.
2: Well, Jesus himself said, "Fear not, for the Father loves you." So Jesus said, "He who has seen me has seen the Father." If you want to see what God the Father is like, look at Jesus.
3: Amen.
2: So there's no difference between the qualities of kindness and love and mercy and grace that you see manifest in Christ. It's there in the Father, and it's also manifest in the work that the Holy Spirit does in drawing us to Jesus.
3: Yeah. You know, just for that point, I had somebody one time tell me that the Holy Spirit was a female. And I said, well, that's interesting, because in Luke chapter 1, it says that the Holy Spirit was the one that put the seed in Mary. So how could you be female?
2: Okay.
3: Never ask me that question again.
2: Well, of course, the Bible also refers to the Holy Spirit as when He, the Comforter, comes in masculine form. So
3: yeah. It transcends.
2: It does.
3: Right?
2: Yeah.
3: Amen.
2: All right. Thank you. Who's next?
3: Next we have Carice from Washington. Welcome to Bible Answers Live.
7: Hello. Good night. Thanks for taking my call. I'm just asking you guys, please, if we could summarize Romans chapter 14, verses 17 to 21. If you guys could please explain it for me, and thank you.
2: Yeah, absolutely. Thank you. Let me read it. It says, "For the kingdom of God is not eating or drinking, but righteousness, peace, and the joy of the Holy Spirit. For he who serves Christ in these things is acceptable to God and approved by men. Therefore, let us pursue the things which make for peace and the things by which one may edify another. Do not destroy the work of God for the sake of food. All things indeed are pure, but it is evil for men who eat with offense. It is good neither to eat meat or drink wine or do anything by which your brother stumbles or is offended or made weak." So, Carice, what's specific about those verses are you wondering?
7: The kingdom of God is not eating and drinking. What does that part really mean?
2: Okay. Yeah, the point that Paul was addressing in the early Christian church, remember they were both Jewish Christians, they were also Gentile Christians. And part of the discussion that occurred had to do with food. Now, it didn't have to do with whether food was clean, meaning that it was clean meats or unclean meats. It had to do with food that was offered or bought at the marketplace, some of which might have been offered to an idol. Paul says, you know, don't ask. If it's clean meat and you're allowed to eat it, you know, go ahead and buy it. But if you're going to offend your brother by doing so, then don't do that. So the point of unity that Paul is trying to bring, it's in the church between the Gentiles, the Jewish believers, he's bringing them together, and the points of dispute that had to do with eating and drinking, he was trying to harmonize. There were also certain rituals that were put in place, certain traditions that the Jews had, that certain things couldn't be eaten on certain days. Certain things could be. There were certain feasts associated with the ceremonial law, and that became a point of controversy in the Christian church. And Paul is saying we don't want to make these things a point of controversy. He wasn't saying that we can just eat anything we want, because obviously the Bible tells us, Paul tells us, that our bodies are the temple of the Holy Spirit, mm-hmm. and we want to present ourselves a living, holy, sanctuary for the indwelling of the Holy Spirit. But that was the issue specifically that he was addressing, was the controversy that was brewing in the early church between some of the ceremonial laws as the Jews applied it and the Gentiles as it had to do with food and certain sacrifices and so on.
3: Yeah, I think an important point is that when Paul or Peter talk about food, they can't be talking about unclean meats because that's not food for them.
2: That's right.
3: And so that's a very, very basic way of looking at it, too.
2: It had to do with certain foods associated with the ceremonial law.
3: Exactly.
2: Absolutely. All right. Thank you, Carice.
3: Next, we have Daniel from my neck of the woods in Puerto Rico. Welcome, Daniel.
8: Hello. Good evening. Thank you for taking my call. My question is, I've heard about, yesterday I was with somebody and she started telling me about the New World Order. I think that's the correct way to say it in English.
3: Mm-hmm.
8: And she was saying some things that are going to be in that order, like the money is going to be digital now, the government is going to be taking money from us if we don't behave well, and that we can only be outside of the house for a certain amount of time. And in my mind, I was thinking, but I thought that the Bible said that there was going to be no more world government, which in that case, how can there be no world order?
2: Okay, yeah.
8: Does the Bible talk about that?
2: Yeah, it does. Now, the Bible does say that, you know, when it talks about end time events, all the world marveled and wondered after the beast. Now, that doesn't mean that there's going to be one world government, meaning that we're not going to have individual countries or individual states, but they will be united in the last days in the support of the beast's power of Revelation chapter 13. All the world will be brought under its control. So you'll have different countries, you'll have separate nations, but they will all support an agenda that'll come outside of, or they'll be united in that agenda. And I'll give you a couple examples. For example, we've got movements now, an international movement under the climate change, certain international laws or requirements that different nations need to sign on, certain reductions in emission, and you know the story. There is almost a governing power of nations that is putting pressure on other countries to go certain ways. And if a country refuses to go along with certain laws at the end of time, the Bible says they're not going to be able to buy and sell. So you have economic sanctions that are going to come into play at the end of time. So you'll still have your individual countries, but they'll all be working together towards this common goal at the end.
3: Yes. Also, Revelation 17 says that all the kings of the earth, they fornicate or they have this illicit relationship with Babylon. So that's
2: Babylon is a symbol of a religious power.
3: Yes.
2: So you have church and state working together in this alliance at the end of time.
3: Yeah.
2: All right. Thank you, Daniel.
3: Next, we have Henry from New York. Welcome to Bible Answers Live, Henry.
9: Yes. Listen to you. My question is, Why did Israel get rid of royalty?
2: Okay, why did Israel get rid of royalty? You must be referring to, are you talking about after they were conquered by the Babylonians? They never really did have a king. They were always under some other country. They did have certain degrees of authority, but they were under Babylon or Medo-Persia or Greece or Rome. And of course, it was Rome that conquered Jerusalem and the temple in 70 A.D., today, Israel is sort of a democratic-style system of government where there is not a monarchy, where they don't have a king. The truth is that Jesus symbolically is the king of the Jews, but he's the king of the whole world. And he did come in fulfillment through the seed of David, and he did take spiritually the throne and established a kingdom of grace. And soon at the second coming, he established the kingdom of glory. So, hopefully that helps, Henry.
3: Yeah, and God never did want a king anyway. He was the king.
2: Right? He always wanted to be the king of Israel.
3: Amen. Next, we have Smyrna from California. Welcome, Smyrna. You're on the air.
10: Hi. Good evening, Pastor Ross. Pastor Munoz. It's nice talking to you. I do have a question. It comes actually from one of my brothers from church. We were talking about Daniel in Revelation book, and we understand the 1260 and the 1290, but when we were in Daniel 12, 11 through 12, it comes at certain days. It's the 1335 days, and when we finished reading that, we were not understanding where that came from or what does it mean. So my question is, what is that for, the 1335 days? What's the relation?
2: Good question. Now, this is a very deep question. We find in Daniel chapter 12 a series of time prophecies that are given. You got the 1260, the 1290, and the 1335. The key to understanding these various time prophecies is the starting point. And the starting point has to do, verse 11, it says, and at the time that daily sacrifice are taken away and the abomination is set up, then it goes on to the 1290 days. Now, that all of these different dates, the 1290, the 1260, and the 1335, all have the same starting date. And that starting date is 508. And the reason we say 508 is because in 508 you have the conversion of Clovis, king of the Franks, and the whole French nation in essence became Catholic at that time. That was key in providing the support for the papal power to be fully established in 538. So the 508 date is used as the starting point for both of that 1290 as well as the 1335. Now the 1290, starting in 508, brings you to 1798. And the 1335 brings you to 1843. Significance of 1843 is, of course, the beginning of the antitypical Day of Atonement, the heavenly judgment. In Revelation chapter 14, fear God, give glory to Him, the hour of His judgment has come. And that's a whole study. We don't have time to get into all the details of that, but scholars have identified the 1335 as going from 508 through until 1843.
3: All right, very good. Next we have Trisan. From New York, you're on Bible Answers Live.
11: Yes, hi, Pastor. Okay, so my concern is, the question that I want to ask you is that, as a Christian, are you allowed to drink occasionally?
2: All right, should a Christian drink? Well, you know, the Bible says that in our times of ignorance, God has winked at. There were things that happened back in Bible times in the Old Testament where it was not God's ideal will, but the people didn't know any better. For example, David had multiple wives, Solomon had multiple wives, Abraham had more than one wife, but now we know better. Now we know it's a sin. It's clearer. When it comes to drinking alcohol, I think as a Christian, we know the consequences of alcohol and how it's destroyed families, how that it's got, it's not healthy. It's got, you know, issues for the body. We know that it's not the will of God that we as Christians should drink, both by example and also for our health. So should a Christian drink? I would say no. I think you want to set an example. You want your body to be a tabernacle or a temple for the Holy Spirit. You want to be pure. You want to be holy. You don't want anything to defile your body. Now, that doesn't mean that everyone who drank in the past are automatically condemned, but to those who know to do right and don't do it, to them it is sin. So I think as Christians today, based upon the evidence that we find in Scripture, we don't want to drink any alcohol. We want to be example of faithfulness in all we do.
3: Especially when you drink, your mind is not straight, you're not thinking straight, and God wants us to be morally on ground, solid ground.
2: Yeah, and the Bible says, Paul, we just read the verse, it says we don't want to offend others by what we eat or what we drink. So if we're drinking something that could be a stumbling block to somebody else, we as a Christian shouldn't do it. You know, we do have a book. It's called Alcohol and the Christian, and we'll be happy to send this to you. Trisan, all you have to do is just call and ask. The number is 800-835-6747. Ask for the book. It's called Alcohol and the Christian. We'll be happy to get it in the mail and send it to you.
3: Yeah, or mobile phones, dial number #250 and say Bible Answers Live. And next we have Celesta from Indiana. Welcome. You are on the air, sister.
12: Thank you. For taking my call. My question is, if a pig was raised on grain and healthy food, is it still unsafe to eat?
2: That's a good question, Celeste. Now, of course, remember back in Bible times, pigs were raised on organic things. So they, you know, they ate pretty healthy back then because they didn't have all of the chemicals and the hormones that you have today. Now, of course, it makes it even worse when meat is pumped full of hormones. The reason God tells us not to eat pork isn't because of what the animal ate, but it's because of the biology of the actual animal itself. Pigs have an amazing ability to retain high degrees of toxins in their flesh, in their system. Pigs can eat anything. It's amazing what they can eat, and they don't get sick, and they keep going. They are unhealthy. They have high levels of fat. And the first meat that a doctor will take somebody off if they're having heart problems is pork. So it's not so much what you feed the pig, it's the biology of the pig itself that becomes so dangerous, because it does retain a high degree of toxins in its system and a high degree of fat, no matter what you feed it. So according to the Bible, you want to stay away from pork. It's an unclean animal.
3: Yes. All right. And Anthony from Michigan, welcome to Bible Answers Live. You're on the air.
13: Hi. My question is, my father, he used to encourage me to try to take God seriously, but now he himself doesn't want anything to do with God. And my mother, I'm not trying to judge, but she seems to take it a little bit lightly. And I want to honor my father and mother so that I can keep both the Ten Commandments. But I don't know if until I see them taking a relationship with God more seriously, would my efforts be better spent trying to please God in other ways?
2: Well, you know, I think a good question. I think, first of all, we want to try and honor our parents irrespective of whether or not they follow God. I mean, just the fact that they are our parents, we want to treat them with respect. But having said that is, you know, God is our first parent, and he needs to be first and foremost in our life. We don't want to do those things to honor our parents that would contradict honoring our Heavenly Father. So, you know, that's the priority. But what can we do for our parents if they're not serious about taking their Christianity or trusting in God? We can pray for them. We can be an example in the way we live. We can't keep harassing them. We need to respect them and let them make their own decision. We can pray for them, try and be a good example. And when the opportunity opens up, we can witness, but we can't push our views on anyone. But we can pray for them. At the same time, do everything you can to witness to others. It's not one or the other, it's both. In everything we do, we try to be a positive example to others. And, you know, Carlos, I know you were an opportunity to witness to your parents, and you actually had the privilege of baptizing your mom and your dad. So just through your example and not pushing but being able to be a positive light, you were able to make an impact upon their life.
3: Amen. Let them see Christ in you.
2: That's right. Well, friends, we're coming up on our end of the program for those who are listening on satellite radio. For the rest of you, stand by. We're going to take your email questions.
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3: All right, we're welcome you back to this special bonus part that we have with email questions that have come in. And so we'll do a rapid-fire email questions for Pastor John. John, God created everything in the universe, but who created God?
2: Oh, that's the question we hear quite a bit. Where did God come from? The Bible doesn't tell us. Matter of fact, the Bible says that God's ways is higher than our ways. The Bible says God is eternal. He has no beginning. He has no end. We can't understand that. We live in a realm of time. We have a beginning. We have an end. Everything we know has a beginning and an end. But God is not in our realm. The Bible says he's eternal. So those are the questions we'll probably need to ask when we get to heaven, but the Bible doesn't tell us.
3: All right. Lindsay Inlet is asking, is Zechariah in the Old Testament the author of the book Zechariah, the father of John the Baptist?
2: No, they are two different people. Zechariah was a popular name, or at least a more common Jewish name. Zechariah, the father of John the Baptist, is not the same Zechariah that wrote the book of Zechariah in the Old Testament.
3: All right. Another question. God demanded the Israelites to annihilate the occupants of pagan cities, but what will be the fate of the children and babies of those cities at the resurrection?
2: Yes, what happens to those who died under the age of accountability in these judgments that came? I guess the same question he asked with reference to the children at the time of the flood. When God destroyed the flood, there were children, young children, little babies. Well, I think God's going to have to deal with those individually as far as judgment. He knows the end from the beginning. What we do know is for a believer, if they lose their child, they have the hope of being reunited with their child in the resurrection. So for a believer, if a child dies under the age of accountability or a baby, we have the hope of being reunited.
3: All right. Another question. Are the 144,000 the only people saved when Jesus comes?
2: Well, the Bible speaks about a group of people that will be saved when Jesus comes who have the seal of God in their foreheads. It also talks about a great resurrection where people will be from every multitude, nation, tribe, and tongue, and people. There will be a great group of people. So the 144,000 represent God's end-time apostles, you might say, who are in a special way doing a work for proclaiming the three angels' messages at the end of time. They symbolize those who will be translated when Jesus comes a second time.
3: All right. What did Jesus mean when he said that night is coming when no one can work?
2: Well, you know, now is the opportunity that we can work. There is a time coming, the Bible says in Revelation 22, where Jesus says, he that is holy, let him be holy still. He that is filthy, let him be filthy still. Probation closes. It's too late then. Now is the time for us to work. Well, friends, you hear the sound of the music. We are running out of time. But until next week, God bless.
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18: Hi, I was just reading Psalm 59:16. Listen, I will sing of your power. Yes, I will sing aloud of your mercy in the morning, for you have been my defense and refuge in the day of my trouble. That was part of David's cry to God for deliverance from the men whom Saul had sent to kill him. I remember when I was a kid, alone and afraid of the boogeyman who I imagined lived under my bed, how I would sing really loud, trying to scare him away. That's kind of how I imagined David, but much more mature physically and spiritually. Now, when was the last time you sang aloud for deliverance from your enemies? Many of this week's song requests, sent from the Bahamas, Minnesota, California, are perfect for singing when you think your enemy might be bigger than your God. So get ready to sing aloud. Anthony and Mickey emailed from Rancho Cucamonga, California. Anthony says, I used to play trumpet growing up as a kid, and I've sung in a few different choirs as well, but singing is not my gift, just something I enjoy. Several viewers informed me that singing isn't their strength, but the Bible encourages us to sing unto the Lord and to do everything to the glory of God. So, it's only appropriate that Anthony requested, "To God Be the Glory." I love this song.

Oh, what a wonderful song by Fanny Crosby. That's a wonderful song. Here's a great song, my tribute. How can I say thanks for all that you have done for me? To God be the glory.

To God be the glory. Praise the Lord. It's a good thing to repeatedly remind ourselves of the victories God has won, the great things He has done, because life has a way of throwing us a curveball every so often. And when it does, songs like this next request from Dee remind us that His presence is very real in the valley as well as on the mountain. God on the mountain.

That is a sweet reminder. He's God all the time. And now from the 1860s comes a song of commitment to Christ. This is O Jesus, I Have Promised, a hymn that I'm not as familiar with as some others, so I'm going to read the music, which is a scary thought, read the music out of the hymnal as you sing, all right? So I hope you do well.

0: Hi, I'm Tim Parton, and I want to sing and play your favorites by request. So email your favorite song to songrequest@3abn.org. That's songrequest@3abn.org. Now you keep on singing. Hi, and welcome back. I have several friends, as you know, in the music industry, and then I have those that are mentors, people that have given me instruction and direction and guidance in my music career. But then I have those who are even above that and who are both friend, mentor, and just, if I could use the word guru, in my life. And that's in an awesome way, because this man that I am going to talk to today has been a great spiritual leader and musical leader, and I totally and highly respect him. His name is Mike Speck, and he's on the line. Let's go to him right now. Mike, are you there?
1: I'm here, buddy. How are you?
0: Hey, I'm doing great, Mike. It's great to see your face.
1: Good to see you. I love you, bud.
0: I love you, too. You, again, played such an important role. I traveled with you and Faye, your wife, for 1 year, and that was a very interesting year for me. I was growing, and I just learned so much. But even after I left your ministry, the Mike Speck ministry, I look back and I think of all the things that I learned and things that I wish that I would have stuck with you that I have seen you display in your career. I want to be like you. And so thank you for setting a very high standard. You set the bar high. But enough about me. Tell me about what you do, what you've been doing in the past few years in music.
1: Well, I've been blessed, brother. I really had no plan to be involved in music. God called me to ministry as a teenage boy up in Michigan, and felt like I would probably just end up pastoring in that great state. But the Lord had different plans for my life. And as a result of that, we've lived in several cities and different states now as working in the music ministry in different churches as a worship leader or music pastor. There's so many different names they're called now. Back in the day when I started, you were just the music director.
0: Right.
1: But I'm thankful for those opportunities, and of course, how that grew into creating and arranging music for choirs all across the country, and then it went worldwide, and the blessing of being in so many different denominations and churches, and it's just all been the Lord. I see His hand in all of that, and I give Him glory and praise for every step of the way He's led me. And I've learned that when God guides, He provides.
0: Right.
1: And to just continue to keep my eyes on the King and stay focused on the prize and be faithful and committed to His cause and His call on my life. And that's basically been my life in a nutshell.
0: Awesome. Well, that's wonderful. And it has truly been a blessing to watch you. And we are looking forward to you being a part of our ministry here at 3ABN. We're going to have you do a choral thing in the fall, I believe. We're going to start recording.
1: Yeah.
0: And I'm looking forward to, you have such wonderful way of combining the old and new songs from the church. And so we're going to be implementing that coming fall. But
1: yeah, I'm excited, buddy.
0: Great.
1: I'm so excited about that.
0: Me too, man. Well, before I let you go, I want to hear a song, maybe a favorite song of yours.
1: You know, when I think about songs that have meant something to me, and I'll try not to get too emotional, but I think of the old song, Jesus Paid It All.
0: Yeah.
1: All to Him I owe.
0: Sweet.
1: Sin had left a crimson stain. He washed it white as snow. I'd like to sing that one if that would be okay.

0: Amen. Wonderful. Mike Speck, thank you very, very much.
1: Okay. God bless you guys.
0: God bless you. I'll talk to you soon.
1: Bye-bye.
0: Bye-bye. I really enjoy talking to my musical friends like that. And if you would be interested in being on the program, calling in and talking about what a favorite song, what music means to you, you can email me at tim.parton@3abn.org. And also, don't forget to send in your requests. I always enjoy hearing from you, hearing your stories. And I want to play some... play a worship song right now that is based on Revelation 5:12. It says, "Worthy is the Lamb who was slain to receive power and riches and wisdom and strength and honor and glory and blessing. Worthy is the Lamb."

precious song. The Bible says, blessed are they who hunger and thirst after righteousness, for they shall be filled. I pray that this program has been a little soul-filling for you, and I hope that you'll go out with a song in your heart. He keeps me singing every day. I can't live without him, and I can't live without music. So, Jesus.

listeners regularly ask what music is best to choose for their upcoming surgery. We know that music played before, during, and after surgery is a useful tool. It can reduce fear and pain, it can regulate heart rates and shorten recovery time. But what music is the best choice? There's a short answer for this and a long one, and certainly there's not a single solution that fits everyone. You are unique,

0: musical tastes, life experiences, the particular emotions you're experiencing about this surgery and recovery, they all play a role in determining what's best for you. If you don't have access to a music therapist, you can figure this out on your own, I promise. Take some time to evaluate all your emotions about this event.
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2: This world to live without a purpose, to exist without a reason, or function without meaning. 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He cares about you, and he wants you to know him as he knows you. God desires to use you, according to his will, to make his great plan known to this generation. 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
3: 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These gifts are the apostle, prophet, evangelist, pastor, and teacher. Today, we're starting with the gift of the apostle. So I encourage you to get your Bibles. Follow along with us, and we'll take a look at the 5-fold ministry gifts from Heaven's point of view. You know, many people, laity, ministry, don't realize that the gifts of the Holy Spirit and the gifts in the book of Ephesians are actually 2 completely different types of gifts. The gifts of the Holy Spirit are charisma gifts, while the gifts in Ephesians are Doma gifts. Now, charisma means a gift of grace, a gift involving grace on the part of God as the donor is used of his free bestowment. Now, what that is saying is that this is something that's given by the Holy Spirit that you cannot earn and you cannot learn this gift. It's given as he so desires. Now, the second gift that we'll be looking at is the Doma gift. It lends greater stress to the concrete character of the gift than to its beneficent nature. More so than what this gift does is what this gift is and who you are. Not just what you can do, but who you actually are. Now, let's look at our foundational scripture for this teaching today. Ephesians 4, 8 through 13 says, whereas he saith, when he ascended, now get this, when he ascended up on high, he led captivity captive, and he gave gifts unto men. In verse 8, it's clear that the gifts given there are given by Jesus, not the Holy Spirit. He gave these gifts to men, and he gave them at his ascension. These ascension gifts had not been in existence at any time before this endowment. Please keep in mind that the Old Testament prophet and the New Testament prophet came into being from 2 completely different sources. The Old Testament prophets were ordained by God, while the New Testament prophet gift was given by Jesus at his ascension. Now, verse 9 says, that he ascended, what is it but that he also descended into the lower parts of the earth? He that descended is the same also that ascended up far above all heavens, that he might fill all things. Verse 11, key verse, and he gave some apostles and some prophets and some evangelists and some pastors and teachers. Why? For the perfecting of the saints for the work of the ministry, for the edifying of the body of Christ. See, there's been some confusion through the years about the statement in verse 9 saying, for the work of the ministry. This is not saying that these gifts were given in order to do the work of the ministry. A clear understanding can be taken from a literal translation of this verse. The Amplified Bible is a literal translation with amplification. Ephesians 4:12 says, His intention was the perfecting and the full equipping of the saints, His consecrated people, that they should do. They should do the work ministering toward building up Christ's body, which is the church. Another area of confusion is the commonly taught error that the fivefold ministry is no longer valid. This is far from the truth. Some of those that teach this error proclaim the ministry of the apostle and prophet has come to an end. However, this group readily embraces the ministry of the pastor, evangelist, and teacher. How can that be? There is no scriptural evidence of any of these five gifts ceasing at any time. This raises yet another question. What are we going to do with the first word in verse 13? The word is till, or in our language, until. These gifts were given till we all come into the unity of the faith and of the knowledge of the Son of God, unto a perfect or mature man, unto the measure of the stature of the fullness of Christ. It doesn't take a scholar to know that we're not there yet. We're on our way, but if we continue to reject the doma gifts of Jesus, we will never come to the fullness of Christ. These gifts are commonly referred to as the fivefold ministry, not the threefold ministry. It will take all of the doma gifts given by Jesus to prepare the remnant company of believers. The gift of the apostle, let's look at it. When Jesus gave these gifts to men, He was actually taking what He was in His earthly ministry and breaking it down into five parts to be used to equip the church. The first and foundational ministry of Jesus was that of an apostle. Jesus said, I will build my church. Hebrews 3:1 confirms the apostolic ministry of Christ. Wherefore, holy brethren, partakers of the heavenly calling, consider the apostle and high priest of our profession, Jesus Christ, or Christ Jesus. It must be clearly understood that a gift is not earned or learned. For this reason, the fivefold ministry gifts cannot be earned, cannot be learned. It is of great importance to recognize that no one can appoint another person into these offices. The Holy Spirit may use the church eldership to confirm the call of God on an individual, but they cannot decree by laying on of hands or through pre-qualification methods determine whether a person has one of these fivefold offices. Another important aspect of a gift is that it is not inherited from one generation to the next. Unlike the Old Testament, where God chose a family line, passing on the covenant from one generation to the next, this does not occur in the New Testament. In the New Testament, we only inherit from Christ. For this reason, there are no recorded inheritances of anointing from any of the apostles to their children. This contrasts with the Old Testament, where it is meticulously recorded. The genealogy regarding spiritual inheritance finished with Christ, as recorded in the Gospel of Matthew. It is clear that there is no biblical basis for church elders anointing their children or close relatives to inherit their ministry. And we have seen this through the years. Molly and I have seen this in the faith ministry, in the prosperity ministry, where the fathers would turn the ministry over to the son and call him this and call him that. Not so. Church history clearly shows that whenever this occurs, the once very successful ministry invariably loses its anointing and becomes a dead denomination or church after a few generations. Now let's look at what an apostle is. According to God's word and the Greek explanation, apostle, the Greek means, or is apostolos, is literally one sent forth. Apo means from, and stelio means to send. The word is used of the Lord Jesus to describe His relation to God. He was sent from God by God. The 12 disciples chosen by the Lord for special training were called apostles. Luke 6:13, and when it was day, He called unto Him His disciples, and of them He chose 12, whom also he named apostles. Contrary to popular belief and erroneous teachings, there were more apostles in the Bible than just the original 12. Stay with me now, okay? The word apostle has a much wider reference. According to Scripture, there are more than 20 apostles listed in the New Testament. Acts 14 refers to Barnabas as well as Paul as being apostles. Romans 16:7 calls Andronicus and Junius apostles. In 2 Corinthians 8:23, in the Revised Version, the margin, two unnamed brethren are called apostles of the church. Philippians 2:25, the margin, Ephroditus is referred to as your apostle. It is used in 1 Thessalonians 2:6 about Paul and Silas and Timothy to define their relationship with Christ. An apostle is someone who is commissioned of Jesus Christ, which means they have an official permission from Christ to carry out a task. This is someone who is called and commissioned by Him to the office of an apostle. Supernatural giftings and miraculous signs may be present, but we should never judge a man or a woman as an apostle just because giftings and accomplishments are apparent. Apostles are basically God's messengers. They are chosen out of the called. They are called and sent by the very hand of God. A true apostle will never decide to do something because it seemed like a good thing to do. They are sent forth to speak or act on behalf of our Lord and Savior Jesus. Who sent them all for carrying out the mission God has sent them to fulfill. Now, I want to share with you some signs of an apostle. A true apostle must profess great leadership abilities. They must be able to deal with extremely critical problems in the state of affairs in which they may find themselves. They must have a heart to lead, and they must know the way to lead the people of God. They are humble of heart. They are servants to the Lord's people, to be used and spent by God in any manner that God chooses. They are not boastful, nor will they be full of themselves or their own wills. Their will is God's will, plain and simple. You can see the continuity in Paul's letters where he's always reminding those of whom he is writing, I am just a servant. And Romans 1:1 says, Paul, a servant of Jesus Christ. Now let's look at some evidences of an apostle. The church does not choose or appoint someone for apostleship. We've already shared some of this. We do not choose ourselves as apostles. Jesus chooses, then gives this gift by His own hand to the church. An apostle has a great responsibility to the church as seen by the commitment required of him. The evidence of an apostle of the Lord begins with his understanding as to how he must care for Christ's church. When an apostle clearly considers his obligation associated with this gift given by our Lord and Savior Jesus Christ, the verification will be that he will be known for his commitment to the church. He will live, breathe, and die tending to the Lord's church and the Lord's people. 1 Corinthians 14:12 says, even so, ye, for as much as you are zealous for spiritual gifts, seek that you make sail to the edifying of the church. Now, let's look at how to recognize an apostle. How can we recognize an apostle today? Well, it's not by their clothes and not by their hairstyle. I believe the Lord still gives the gift of the apostle to His church. I believe that He is and has been preparing the hearts of His people to take on the calling and the office of an apostle. And I believe mostly that the church needs the apostle type of leadership today as never before because of the need for direction, the need for correction, and the need for instruction. I think the gift of an apostle is not only necessary, but it is essential in the church of today to bring forth the remnant church. We need strong, godly people who are unafraid to confront errant issues. in the church today. There are so many. We need people that will stand and confront them. We need those who will teach the difference between the clean and the unclean, the holy and the profane, and will stand in righteous judgment when dealing with any and all controversies in the church. We need those who are not ashamed of the gospel of Christ. We need those who are willing to reach the world with the undiluted three angels message. We need those that were willing to counteract the counterfeit. We need apostles that will not play man's political games, but seek only to be a God pleaser. So you think you might want to be an apostle? Well, first you need to realize that you can't just decide to become any one of these fivefold Doma gifts. The charisma gifts are for everybody, but the Doma gifts are only appointed by Jesus and given by Jesus. This is like some of the judges in our judiciary system. That person was not born a judge. They were appointed a judge by someone who was of a higher authority and had the power and the right to do so. The charisma gifts are available to all who are open themselves up to them and submit themselves to the leading of the Holy Spirit. This is not the case. It's not the case. It's not the case with the Doma gifts. I know you're probably thinking that, well, anyone can be a pastor, evangelist, or teacher, but with the coming from and the sending to, someone may be holding an office but not gifted and graced for the place by Jesus. Did you hear that? I hope you're hearing my heart in this. We need the true fivefold Doma gift ministries in the church today, not just someone that's decided to do it. Now, here's one final word for any who desire this gift. It's an observation by the Apostle Paul, 1 Corinthians 4, 9 through 13. For I think that God has set forth us apostles last, as though appointed to death. Uh-oh. Because we are made a spectacle to the world, to angels, and to men. We are fools for Christ's sake, but you are wise in Christ. We are weak, but you are strong. You are given honor, but we are despised. Even at this present hour, we hunger and thirst. We are naked and are beaten, and we have no certain dwelling place. We are weary. From working with our own hands, when we are reviled, we bless. When persecuted, we endure. When defamed, we speak kindly. We have been made as the filth of the world and are the off-scourging of all things unto this day. So you think you might want to be an apostle? I think you might want to rethink that. Well, next, very quickly, we're going to look at the gift of the prophet. The very workings of the office of a prophet make it extremely difficult for an individual to build a substantial ministry without a genuine gifting in prophecy at the very least. The Word of God warns, however, that false prophets will also be operating, so prophesying alone cannot guarantee that one is genuine. It is also possible for those who operate in the gift of prophecy to claim to be prophets either because they do not understand the true nature of the New Testament prophet or they are being motivated by a selfish agenda. The scriptures, both Old and New Testament, clearly demonstrate that God, by His Spirit, makes a call on individuals and appoints them. In the New Testament, Jesus gives the fivefold ministry gifts. And then the Holy Spirit sends them out to fulfill their ministries and confirm their anointing. This principle is true for the fivefold offices, even though a vast majority of church leadership have achieved their offices through other means. As the prophetic ministry is restored to the true status in the local church, as an office in its own right, there will obviously be many who will make claims to being called to that office. Let's look at our foundational scripture once again. Ephesians 4:11 says, and he gave some apostles and some prophets. This was Jesus that did this. And some evangelists and some pastors and teachers. Once again, when Jesus gave these gifts to men, he gave what he was while he was here on this earth. This Doma gift of a prophet, which was given by Jesus, is not interconnected to God's Old Testament prophets. Matthew 21:11 says, and the multitude said, this is Jesus, the prophet of Nazareth of Galilee. Luke 24:19 says, "And he said unto them, What things? And they said unto him, Concerning Jesus of Nazareth, which was a prophet, mighty in deed and word before God and all the people." The Greek word for prophets, proetes, means a foreteller, one who tells or can tell of events before they happen. It also means a prophet by analogy, an inspired speaker, one who is inspired by the Holy Spirit to speak the mind of God and reveal and make clear the very heart of God. Now, before we really get into the study of the gift of prophet, we need to look at three distinct areas of the prophetic. First, there is the gift of the prophet, which is the office or the calling of a prophet. It's like the apostle is a gift accompanied by a special anointing for it. Without that special anointing, it's nothing. The anointing comes from the Lord with his hand of blessing, giving them spiritual favor. This is often referred to as the office of a prophet. However, it is more of a character, grace gift than an office. Jesus will grace you for the place. Secondly, there's a prophetic flow brought on by a spiritual awareness within the body of Christ or a body of believers who are gathered together and not limited to a certain individual. This I will call the spirit of prophecy. I think you understand this. This area of the prophetic will most likely seem unusual to anyone who hasn't been around the arena of the prophetic. Now, thirdly, there is the gift of prophecy. As mentioned by Paul in 1 Corinthians, we looked at this charisma gift at length earlier in this series. Now, let's rehearse this one more time. There is the office of the prophet. There is the spirit of the prophet, and there is the gift of prophecy. Now, let's look at the office of the prophet. As we discussed in the gift of the apostle, the same is true with the prophet. The appointment of the prophet must be placed upon the chosen prophet by someone greater than himself or herself. This will have to be, guess who? Jesus Christ. Because he was the one who gave the gifts unto men. He is the one to give the gift of the prophet to the church. He is the one who knows where and when a prophet is needed. Jesus knows whom he wants to call and send. He alone knows who will be faithful to his call and to his people. You know, we as Seventh-day Adventists should be open and receptive to the ministry of the prophet and prophetess. Why should we live without prophetic guidance, direction, and even correction? These are all things which the Old Testament believers had under the leadership of the prophets, and we today should not be without these blessings and benefits. This is why some of the 12 apostles spoke so strongly of the place and work of a prophet. What is true of the male prophet is no less true of the female prophet. Her role was not that of head, but of messenger. The Bible sees the prophetess in a supportive and complementary role which does not negate male headship. Paul clarifies this point in 1 Corinthians 11, verse 2 through 16, where he defends the right of women to pray and prophesy in the church because the gifts of the Spirit are given to the church without regard to gender differences. However, we note that Paul opposes the behavior of those women who disregard their subordinate position by praying and giving prophetic exhortations to the congregation with their heads uncovered, like the men. Paul just naturally accepted the fact that there would be prophets in the church, and all those he taught seemed to accept the same. Paul's main concern was instructional. Instructional. We also see this in the writings of Ellen G. White. Powerful. Here is one such instruction from the Review in the Herald. While in Mountain View, oh, I love it. I was instructed as God's messenger, scriptural, to appeal to the youth connected with our institutional work. This message is applicable to all young men and young women who claim to be Sabbath keepers, and especially to those who are laboring in our institutions. Review and Herald, July 19, 1906, paragraph 12. Hey, this has just been a blessing to me, and I hope it has to you. Don't go away. We're going to take a short break, and we'll be right back.
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3: Remember at the first part of today's program, we saw that the DOMA gift lends greater stress to the concrete character of the gift than to its beneficent nature. The concrete character required of the prophet, they are set apart wholly to the Lord for the ministry of building God's kingdom and preparing the church for the return of the Savior. They are love motivated. They have an intercessory heart. They are not motivated by fame through the ministry. They are not motivated by fortune through the ministry. They are not motivated by the power of influence that can be achieved through the ministry. This is the test of a true prophet. We today need the same instruction and guidance, but before we can expect the prophetic to flow with strength and with edifying results in our churches and gatherings, we must understand and accept the DOMA gifts of Jesus as being vile in this present age. Without the gift of the prophetic insight and wisdom, we will not have an important part of the spiritual gifts that God has so graciously given to the church. Instead, we'll have confusion and disunity in the body of Christ. I'm amazed at what happens so much of the time in today's Christian world. People that like to call themselves certain things and proclaim to be in an office that they are obviously not in. I got a card the other day from a minister, different faith, different denomination, and I won't call his name, but let me give you just a little summary of what it said. Elder John Smith, apostle, prophet, evangelist, pastor, and teacher. I've heard it said before that you can take a cow into the courtroom and the judge can rule that it's a horse. But when you get it outside, it's still a cow. See, we are not something because of what we say we are. We are something because what Jesus has given us in the grace gift to be grace for the place, and then those around us should recognize it. If you are any of these fivefold ministries, you should never have to tell somebody what you are. They should be telling you what you are. And then you need to be moving in it. Moving in that gift by the power of the Holy Spirit. The apostle should be one that would build and establish. The prophet should be one that would speak for correction, for instruction. The evangelist should be one that would catch the fish. And the pastor would be one that would clean the fish. The evangelist would be one that would go out and preach the word of God. The pastor would be one that would embrace the sheep and pull them to his breast. And the teacher would be one that would instruct the saints of God how to live godly in Christ Jesus. See, what we need to do is we just need to relax and let God begin to speak to us. And I believe that if we do, we might still see some real DOMA gift ministries to come on the scenes in these last days. Now that we know what they are and we're learning how they operate, then maybe by the grace of God, we'll be more open and receptive to allowing them to work in our hearts, in our lives, and in our churches.
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0: Hello, my brothers and sisters. I'm Jill Morricone, and we welcome you to 3ABN Today program. This program especially is for you at home, our beautiful sisters. Have you walked in a dark place and you want to experience freedom and healing and deliverance in Jesus? Maybe you're involved in ministry and you've poured out so much to someone else. Maybe you're a mama in a home and you've given so much with your children or in your church or in your community that you say, I need to be poured back into myself. I need to experience a fresh renewal and revival of the Holy Spirit. I need to be in the Word myself. And maybe you're broken and you say, I want to experience the healing that God alone can bring. I'm excited to tell you this program. We're going to talk to you about Out of the Shadows, 3ABN's first ever women's conference. This program is for you. God wants to bring healing and transformation in each one of our hearts and lives. One of my favorite scriptures is Psalm 147:3. The Lord heals the brokenhearted. That's each one of us. And He binds up our wounds. I have my sisters around the table here. We're going to talk about this theme and topic and what's taking place with this exciting upcoming 3ABN Women's Conference held this fall, November. My sister, Shelley Quinn, so glad to have you here, sis.
1: It's wonderful to be here, and we are excited about Out of the Shadows, and we hope that you'll be joining us.
0: Amen. Coming around the table here, we have our sister, Dee Hildebrand, and Dee's delighted to have you here as well.
2: Oh, I am so happy and excited about all of this. I just can't wait. It's been so great being involved with it.
0: Amen. Amen. I love that. You excited?
2: I'm very excited.
0: Yay. Then my sister, Mrs. Adalia Denzi, I always call her Mrs. Denzi. It's just our private inside, I don't know, name, I guess.
3: So yes.
0: It's good to see you and have you here, Mrs. Denzi.
3: Thank you for the invitation, Mrs. Morricone. As you were doing the intro, I just wanted to shout, yes, yes, our first ever women's conference is coming up. So praise the Lord for this opportunity. Please call your friends. And now is the time to... You know, we don't promote gossiping, but now is the time to call your friends and gossip. Say, hey, what's going on at 3ABN? We're going to have the 3ABN Women's Conference.
0: That's right. And then coming around the table here, my sister, Mrs. Beverly Brown. And sis, we're so glad to have you here, too.
4: Thank you so much. I am so excited to be a part of this. I've attended women's conferences in the past, and you walk away feeling so filled.
3: That's right.
0: Yeah.
4: They're women coming together understand things about each other that no husband can understand.
0: There's a healing and a solidarity.
4: Yes.
0: And a connection and a strengthening of the bond. We have more of our sisters in Jesus joining us, not here on the set, but joining us remotely. Later in the program, we'll hear from, you know, Sister Reese Rafferty, and we'll hear from her. But first, we have a very special sister in Jesus. This is Sister Sandra Lee Perryman Mars. I call her Sis Sandy. She's the Women's Ministry Director for the Texas Conference. She is my sister in Jesus. We talk or text or voice text, I don't know, sometimes every day. And she is a woman of God and a prayer warrior.
3: Amen.
0: My precious sister. And Sis Sandy, we're so glad to have you here.
5: It's my delight to be here with you, Sissy. It's just such an exciting time. And to also see the rest of you there at 3ABN, I am just over the moon, like I like to say, for you all coming here to Texas. It's just going to be an amazing time.
0: Amen. So let's talk about it first. Why do we have a women's conference? Sometimes people say, you really don't need a women's conference. You know, you can just, you know, you have your family or you have whatever. What is the purpose of a women's conference? And before we jump in, Sis Sandy, we'll have you start and then we'll talk here as well about that. But before we jump in with that, sometimes people say a women's conference is just a tea party.
4: Mm-hmm.
0: You just gather together and you sip some tea. But what I love love about your ministry there and what I love about each one of the women here and what the 3ABN Women's Conference is going to be, it's a time in the Word. Mm-hmm. Women can study the Word and know Jesus and experience transformation. So talk to us, Sis Sandy, just about a women's conference. I know you have many of them there, but why is a women's conference so vitally important?
5: Well, let me share this with you first, Sissy. When I came to Texas, we didn't have retreats. As some of you may know, I was born in Trinidad. So when I moved here to America and I was invited to my first women's retreat, the then administrative assistant to my predecessor asked me to work in the prayer room. And while we were doing that, the women came in and there was so much pain, so much brokenness. Mm-hmm. And I just couldn't believe it. And then later on, as I started working as the women's ministries director, the first year when I was elected at the Texas conference, we were just spinning off of COVID. And the women were reaching out to me from the time they realized that I was the leader for a retreat. It is like an insatiable hunger. The connections that are made, the pouring into each other from the speakers and the time that they spend meeting other women and recognizing that there is pain, that there is brokenness, but yet there is healing. It is sort of like a refreshing. A tea party is a time when women come together and they socialize, and right. That is good. And we mm-hmm. have some of that mm-hmm. also at the retreat. But there is also that deep spiritual connection, because women are always running here and they're doing something for their families, for church, at work. This is a place where their needs are catered for. They are made to feel refreshed. They are renewed. They're encouraged. And so having a retreat, having a women's conference is definitely needed.
0: Amen. So open up for you ladies. I know, Shelley, you've spoken at multiple women's retreats and many of you have attended many. So just open it up. Why is a women's conference important?
1: I think personally that at the women's conference, you make connections in a way that you wouldn't at a church with your spouse or with your family. But one thing that I've seen is that walls come down. You know, we're all so good at this verbal camouflage. I'm doing fine. You know, how are you?
3: Yes. Oh,
1: I'm fine.
3: Right.
1: But when you are just sister on sister, and you're being led in the Word, I've seen walls come down. I've seen God do amazing things at women's retreats. Mm-hmm. And it's something that I know that the Lord appreciates the difference between men and women. And you men, I don't know about you, I minister differently at a women's retreat.
0: Oh, absolutely.
1: Yeah, it's totally different than being in front of a camera.
3: I think it's an opportunity to be just so intimate.
1: It is.
3: And
1: intimate.
3: Very vulnerable. There's a lot of people that come vulnerable. Many needs that are not being met simply because we as women are always nourishing somebody else or serving somebody else. We're happy to. I mean, we love our family. We love our churches, right, Dee? And we're there for each other. But there is a different spirit. There is a focus and a special purpose when we go to a conference. So what I'd like to mention to you, I've heard men say, I don't want my wife to go because that's just going to be gossiping and talking about the husbands. Well, that is not so. You know, Jesus is at the door and we long for him to come. Mm-hmm. And the burdens that we carry today, it's time to give them to the Lord. It's time for the healing. It's time for the freedom that we find in him. So a conference just brings all the women together of like mind. We're searching for something. What are we searching for?
2: Jesus.
0: Jesus.
3: Exactly.
0: And his word and the healing.
3: Amen.
0: Yeah.
3: The courage.
2: I know that when I started my journey with the Lord, I knew I was broken, but as I look back, I had no clue when I started just how broken I was. And he's done all this healing in me, but I have never been to a woman's retreat or conference mm-hmm. that there wasn't special healing. I don't know. God has a special love for the women and that he created. And there's a special spirit of God's at a women's retreat that has just a healing in it somehow.
3: That's right.
2: And you come together, and when you leave there, there's healing, but there's a refreshing, there's a strengthening that you can come back stronger and minister, because he created us to be nurturers and to minister. And women's retreat have always been very special. I've never been to one that was a tea party or a gossip party. Mm-hmm. It's God's spirit is there.
3: That's
2: in
3: right.
2: An amazing way.
0: Mm-hmm. So why is 3ABN stepping over into a women's conference? Because mm-hmm. we could say there's many women's conferences and they're powerful. I know I've had the opportunity to do several myself and speak in different places around the world, and just the healing that takes place is incredible, and there's incredible women's ministry leaders around the world. So why is 3ABN doing a women's mm-hmm. conference?
4: My comment on that would be, why not?
0: Oh, I like that.
4: Amen. There's something about women coming together. Sometimes we think we're all alone in a particular journey. And when women come together in a conference like that, where they have more than just their Sabbath service and then everybody goes home, you have a chance to find out, Jill, you're dealing with the same thing I am.
0: Right. Mm-hmm.
4: Shelly, you're doing that too? You're struggling with that? And we come together and are encouraged because there are others just like us mm-hmm. that are struggling with the same things. And look how good you are, how well you're doing. Then I can see there's hope for me.
0: Amen. We can encourage each other.
4: Yes, absolutely.
2: And 3ABN is a world ministry. We already have women coming from other
0: countries
2: mm-hmm. and all these different states that you normally wouldn't meet at your local, and it's not really local, but mm-hmm. the conferences, the women's retreat are usually kind of regional or district, and people don't. 3ABN is such a broader mm-hmm. found a platform of women coming together.
3: What comes to mind is that we have prayed with so many of you over the phone.
2: Oh, yes.
3: And the Lord has given us opportunities to connect over the phone. Why 3ABN Women's Conference? Well, it's time that we hug each other, that we pray in person together. It's time that what you see on television, that you experience personally, you know. It's wonderful. We enjoy it. Even myself, I love listening to my sisterin teaching. My high regards for Shelly and for Jill as they minister and preaching. But it's 3ABN is your family. And so now the ladies get to meet and pray together in person rather than on the phone. So it'll strengthen our relationships for sure.
1: And 3ABN is all about evangelism. I see this as evangelism. I can tell you that there are a lot of people in the church who are feeling lost right now.
3: That's right.
1: And sometimes it's very difficult to talk about the shadows that you're walking in. And mm-hmm. it doesn't matter if you are maybe you're in something from the past or a chronic pain or a bad relationship or even things that are humbling, aging. A lot of people are in the shadow of aging.
4: Yes, we are.
1: But I mean, we need to learn. 3ABN is a mending broken people network.
0: That's right.
1: And so I think that because we are here and we're bringing several speakers from 3ABN and bringing some others in, there's sometimes a unique perspective that we get because we're talking with women around the world. And as you said, Beverly, everybody has the same issues. And this is, I think men need to have their own conference that would be specific to them as well. Enough said.
3: I just wanted to add also that ministry is ministry in general, as we broadcast, whether on television, radio, website, social media and all. But Jesus' ministry was personal.
0: Yeah.
3: So we have shared the gospel with you through the programming. And now we just want to be even more personal, just like Jesus was personal.
0: I love that. I like all the perspectives that you've shared there, because it's so vitally important. You are our family.
3: Amen.
0: We love you. We pray for you. And we do want this opportunity to connect in, as it were, on a personal level, as Mrs. Denzi said, and sharing the word and having those walls broken down. And the evangelism that can take place is incredible. Sis Sandy, I know that you're not sitting around the table here, and we can't tell when you're ready to jump in and speak, but we want to give you opportunity to share anything about why 3ABN in a women's conference. And then we are coming to Texas. We're so excited about that. The Edinburgh Seventh-day Adventist Church. And I know you know that church well. And Pastor Bogdan Platten, I think you pronounce his name. We're so grateful. Them opening up their church for us to come November 6th through 8th. So anything you want to share, Sissy, just about the women's conference, the 3ABN Women's Conference, and then Texas and us coming there.
5: Yes. Hi, Jill. I want to tell you that I have to first give you the big Texas yeehaw. I am excited that you all are coming here. I mean, 3ABN could have chosen anywhere around the world to host their first women's conference, yet you chose Texas. And I want to thank you so much for that. And we are excitedly looking forward to you coming here to the Edinburgh Church. It's a beautiful church. I remember the first time I went there, I told them I could actually get used to this. Mm-hmm. And the people, the sisters there are so friendly, so warm. And that part of Texas is just a beautiful fusion of all different cultures just converging in this one place. So I know that it's going to be a wonderful, beautiful experience. It is set to a place where lives will feel the difference, the transformation that will take place in this little microcosm here in Texas is perfect for hosting this event. We're delighted. And Sister Lucy, who is my women's ministry leader there, I call her the roller skate girl, because if I give her something at 3 o'clock and I need it for 3:15, by 3:13, it's done, completed. Amen. And she's all squared away and ready and pretty smiling for whatever she needs to get done. So we're excited to have you all come here to Texas to host this first ever women's conference. And, you know, 3ABN is such an iconic platform that the wealth of the resources that you're going to be bringing here through these speakers, I know it's going to have such an amazing impact on the women and their lives.
0: Amen. I know you need to leave us here. So let's talk. We'll talk more here on the set about our theme, Out of the Shadows. But you are one of our keynote speakers. I think you're speaking Sabbath evening. And your topic is From Fear to Freedom. So maybe just talk a bit about what you're going to be sharing during this conference before we have to let you go.
5: Alrighty. Well, first of all, I want to thank you so much, Sister Julie, for even allowing me to be part of this. Awesome. When I was invited, I was like, I think there was probably a typo.
0: No.
5: Because I am so humbled, and I'm coming from that whole lineup of beautiful women speakers that have blessed my heart and continue to bless and reach women that are in places of brokenness. It's just such a humble honor. And the topic, when I looked at it, I smiled because it's up from Fear to Freedom.
6: Yes.
5: And, you know, some of you have shared in my personal journey from Queen to Missionary that was hosted on 3ABN. But coming even from an island, moving here to Texas was a fearful thing. And one of the things that is happening, I think, especially after COVID, is that people are opening up to things that have been suppressed in their lives. Mm-hmm. And women are now coming out and they're willing to speak a bit more. But our identities have been challenged for so long from the very beginning. And now women are, they're a bit more open and willing to receive. But Sister Jill, the fear that so many women have, those that may have had abuse, those that may have had an abortion, those that might have had a fear, those that might have grown up in homes where they're trying to pretend to the rest of the world was perfect. Mm. This is an opportunity for the Lord to bring true healing, deliverance, breakthrough. Mm-hmm. And they need to see that some of us as leaders that we're speaking have experienced these things as well. Okay. And it is the Lord in Psalms 3 verse 3 where it says, the Lord is the lifter up of my head. The enemy sometimes we think is maybe the devil, like just the physical devil. But the enemy are things that keep us down, that attack our self-esteem. We see where Mary Magdalene was there and the men, and this is not against the men so much, but they were laughing and when they were wondering if Jesus really knew who she was. Mm-hmm. Well, Jesus knows who we really are.
6: Yeah.
5: He knows what we've experienced. Mm-hmm. He knows the trauma. He knows the pain. And Jesus wants to liberate us. Jesus mm-hmm. wants us to come out of the shadow because, you see, in order for there to be a shadow, there has to be an object. And God is saying, step out of it because that object is blocking the light that you were meant mm-hmm. to walk in.
0: Amen.
5: And God is saying, come, my daughter. It is Amen. Time. You are a daughter of light because I am your father. I am your God.
6: Yeah.
5: And so it is time for women to walk because, you know, when you place a crown on your head, I remember when I was sitting in that chair, the lady who was before me, my predecessor, she says, straighten your head.
6: Oh.
5: Because if it leans to the side, your crown can slip off.
6: Mm-hmm.
5: And so many women today need to learn how to straighten their heads.
0: Yeah.
5: And that begins with liberating them and allowing them to know that Christ created them to live in freedom.
0: Yes.
5: And not fear. Fear has tormented Sister Jill,
6: mm-hmm.
5: but God has died that we have no fear.
0: Amen. Thank you, Sis Sandy. You're preaching, and we receive that.
6: Amen.
0: And we're looking forward to what God is going to do through you as you share at this upcoming 3ABN Women's Conference, November 6th through 8th there in Edinburgh, Texas. I know we need to let you go. Know that we love you and we pray for you.
6: Mm-hmm.
0: We're privileged to partner together with you and the Texas Conference in the first ever 3ABN Women's Conference there in Texas. So thank you for your time, Sis.
6: Mm-hmm.
5: The privilege is ours, and I will be praying for all of you. I'm excited to meet all of you in person. The women are excited. I'm getting phone calls. I'm getting text messages and emails. Mm-hmm. It is like the holidays that comes early in November here. And I know, Sister Jill, before I leave, that this was divinely ordained.
6: Amen.
5: Because with everything that is happening,
6: mm-hmm.
5: Texas is one of the largest states. And I think from here that the Lord is just going to expand what is going to happen with this ministry and these conferences.
6: Mm-hmm.
5: And I know that God is going to use each and every one of you to bring a tremendous blessing as we share, as we become vulnerable, as we open up, and as we receive and build connections.
6: Mm-hmm.
5: Oh, Sister Jill and the rest of you women there, thank you for allowing the Lord to use you. Thank you for wanting and being willing to be vulnerable. And I know that the Lord is going to bless you as you come and you bring a word in due season to these women that are going through a spiritual drought.
0: Amen. Mm-hmm. Thank you so much.
6: God bless you.
0: Be with
6: Amen.
0: You. I feel like I'm having church. What a beautiful thing. It's going to be an incredible conversation.

0: order to attend the event. So you can look at all those details and register anytime other than Sabbath hours. So just take a look at that. But Shelley, let's talk about our theme, Out of the Shadows. The Lord placed this theme on your heart. You are so gifted at coming up with themes and the topics. So just walk us through that whole journey.
1: Well, God gets all of the glory. But
2: Amen.
1: What happened when we were praying about doing this and we're having our first initial meeting, I knew it would fall to me to have a theme. So the night before I went to bed and I said, Lord, give us a theme. What do you want us to speak of? And we weren't going to make that determination that day, but it's always lovely to start off with a vision in mind and cast that vision. I woke up the next morning and it was just out of the shadows. Out of the shadows, all through the morning. And I thought, this is the topic. So let me, we're going to begin November the 6th, and I'm just going to quickly go through and tell you what the programs are. On Friday evening, we're going to have God Sees the Hidden Heart. That's the story of Hagar. I'll be delivering that message. Then Healing in His Presence, Tamara Conway will be giving that. And this is about the woman with the issue of blood. On Sabbath, Reese Rafferty begins with the From Shame to Grace, the woman caught in adultery. And then Jill will do Remembering Who You Are. This is the Samaritan woman at the well. Then we have our breakout session Saturday afternoon. We have Healing in His Presence. That's Tamara Conway. And I don't think, I think that's, the, it's Healing on Purpose, I think. Healing in His Presence is her.
0: God's called to heal on purpose is what it says.
1: God, yeah.
0: God's called to heal on purpose.
1: God's called to heal on purpose. Blessings Wynn will be joining us, and her breakout is Spiritualism in Media. Melody Mason will be joining us, Holding On in Faith for the Miracle You Cannot See. And then I'll be doing a breakout session, Conquering the Identity Crisis. And the way we're doing the breakouts, those breakouts begin at 1 something in the afternoon. Then the breakout, there's going to be 4 breakout sessions, but they will repeat the same breakout sessions. So you'll at least get to attend 2 of your favorites. And then for the evening, we have Sandy Morris, as you just heard, she's going to speak From Fear to Freedom. This is the story of Esther. Now, on Sunday, we only, now I'm not talking about the prayer room and all of the other activities, but Sunday we have one message, and that's Walking in the Light of Christ. And Yvonne Shelton will do that. And we want to, you know, I'm going to be honest about this. I'm looking at maybe having some surgery. So I told Jill, she said, well, are you going to come and speak? And I said, well, let me pray about that. And then the Lord compelled me. And at first I said, maybe I'll just come for Friday night and speak and then I won't be there. And then I got to thinking, I don't want to miss. There's going to be some, because, you know, it is so beautiful to have this many different women together.
2: Yes,
0: that's
1: got
0: right.
1: 6 keynote speakers and then these breakout sessions with other women. But you're getting, you're drawing from a very rich background that each one, because they live these things by experience. I think most of us minister from our own healing, as
0: right.
1: I know I do.
0: Right.
1: You know, I'm teaching
0: too.
1: What God taught me. And it's something that when you're there, there is no comparison. You know, we always say that about, and people say that when they come to our camp meetings here.
2: That's right.
1: People always say, there's no comparison to watching it on TV.
2: Online.
1: When you're there, it's like the Holy Spirit's almost like a net comes down over the place. You feel the presence of the Lord. You have that fellowship. And it, if you, oh, please come and join us. And here's what I want to tell you. Come with the expectancy that the Lord

0: Lord is going to touch you and heal something you may have hidden for a long time.
1: Amen.
2: I think we have Sis Reese Rafferty on now. So, Sis Reese, I know that you were not able to join us the first portion. We talked to Sis Sandy there, but you're coming to the Women's Conference and we'll be speaking as well, as Shelley just referenced. So we want to give you opportunity first just to share. We talked a little bit at the beginning where you missed that first portion. Why should we even do a Women's Conference? And what is the purpose of women coming together and to experience that sisterhood, as it were, time in God's Word? And so is there anything you want to share on that topic first, and then we can transition to our theme, Out of the Shadows?
3: Yeah, I'll be honest with you, Jill. Women's retreats and conferences haven't been something that I, when I was younger, would go and do very often, because I had the same question. Why would I go do that? Why would I leave my family? Why would I leave James? You know, he's all I need. And yet that's not the truth. I've learned through my life that I need women, and that as we come together in fellowship as women, it can be so powerful, and that we have opportunity to connect in ways that, you know, we can't with those of the opposite sex, and to have the variety of women that we are, our unique selves, communing and interacting with each other in a spiritual context, like Shelley just said, I think it could be so powerful and so healing for each one of us. So I'm excited to go. I have definitely transitioned into, I like going to women's conferences. Mm-hmm. They're a blessing. And I want to encourage any other woman who's out there that's had the same perspective and mindset that I have. You know, why would I leave my family? Why would I leave my husband to go hang out with a bunch of them? It's a blessing.
2: Mm-hmm. Amen. It really is a blessing. So you're talking about from shame to grace, as Shelley just referenced. So talk to us a little bit about your topic and biblical woman and what you're sharing.
3: Yeah, I'm going to be talking about the woman who was caught in adultery, but really her story just is a reflection of something that we all experience, and that is shame. Mm-hmm. And that's shame because we have not lived a righteous life. Only Christ has. And so as we go through this journey, and as Christian women, we realize that we've fallen short of the mark, and we have baggage, and we have issues in our life. A lot of times we hide them because we think that I just need to look good, right? If my hair is in place and I look the part, then all is going to be well. And yet, unfortunately, that, I should say fortunately, but unfortunately, that's not the case. Right underneath there are layers, like an onion. And beneath those layers, often there's shame hiding. Mm-hmm. And shame thrives and it grows in an atmosphere of silence and secrecy, mm-hmm. undercover, under the veil, in the shadows. And when we take that veil away between us and Christ, and even with each other in a safe context, that there's healing. And you guys have already mentioned that word, but beyond healing, there's growth and there's transformation. And we, like Moses, our faces can start shining when that veil is taken away. And it's not because all of a sudden, you know, I have every hair in place and I'm looking the part. It's because of the transformation from within, and that I can stand before Christ fully known and fully loved at the same time.
2: Amen. That's powerful. I love what you shared. I love to hear you share the word of God. You're a woman of God and a woman of grace. We love you, Sis Reese. So excited that you'll be able to be here, part of that. Any other thoughts on the theme?
1: Know, one of the things that keeps coming to my mind is, as we talk about coming out of the shadows, is that we do have things in our lives that we may not even know we're ashamed of something, or that it's buried. The onion, there's things that can be exposed here. But the thing that comes to my mind, anything that is in the shadows is a weapon for Satan to use against us.
4: The shadow is,
1: and when we come out of the shadow, when we drop that burden, when we have healing, when we let go of something that we think we can expose, and then find out so many things that was healed through me, I found out later, it took the burden away and brought me into the light. And you take those tools out of Satan's hands. They don't exist anymore. You have freedom. And coming out of the shadows gives you a freedom that you can breathe, and it's a joy. And it's so wonderful. After it happens, you're like, why did I wait so long to allow God to heal me? Yeah. It's just amazing.
0: Mm-hmm. And, you know, I think that we all would say that we have been called of God, and we've come out of darkness into His marvelous light. Yeah. And yet, you can walk in, and tell me if I'm the only one that's done this. Has God ever healed you in an area, and you're walking in what He's taught you, and you just, like when He first taught me to exalt His word, then you wake up a few years later, and you're thinking, I'm not practicing what He taught me there. There's times that... I think that the Christian walk sometimes is 3 steps forward, 2 steps back.
1: Amen.
0: But we keep progressing.
4: That's right.
0: And when we step back into the shadow, when something triggers something from our past or present, what we're going through, it's like we need help sometimes recognizing it. I'm really quick to recognize when someone else is going through a spiritual battle. Mm-hmm. I'm slower to recognize it in myself. Sometimes I'm like, what's wrong with me, Lord? And it's like, hey, this is a spiritual battle.
4: Right. That's right.
0: So it's good to hear different perspectives on this, and then you go, aha, that's what's going on in my life.
4: You know, I think this conference is not only designed to bring us out of the shadows, but to give us the tools to stay out of the shadows.
2: Yes.
4: To grow our relationship with Christ, to become the women He really wants us to be. Mm-hmm. Because if we're living the lives we should, others will see that in us. And my goal is for people to go, that woman loves the Lord.
2: Amen.
0: And you know, you can be in the shadows and still love the Lord.
4: You can. Mm-hmm.
0: There's people who, I mean, there's so many people in ministry that I know personally who are going through, there's an area of their life that is shadowed. Mm-hmm. They still love the Lord. They still minister. We're not saying being in the shadow that you're not a child of God. Mm-hmm. It's just that you have a blurred identity, or you have the attack of Satan. Some people, it's like, why is this cloud following me around? Mm-hmm. It is a spiritual fact. But
4: it may be that someone is listening to our conversation here and say, I have overcome. I am out of the shadows, and say, maybe I don't need to go because I already have that victory. But you know what? The tools that we're going to share during the weekend, we're ministers. We can only reach another woman's heart like nobody can. The men can minister to each other, but there's something so special about ministering women to women. Mm-hmm. So come, and I appreciate you, Reese, when you mentioned when you were younger and you were thinking, oh, that's not for me. Well, this is for all generations. We don't want you to think, oh, I'm not a mom, I'm not a wife, so that's not for me. So we just want to make sure that everyone from all ages, right, mm-hmm. adults that can come and join us for this conference. Mm-hmm. It's amazing. The topics, I love it, out of shadows. Mm-hmm. And I think that this is something that we all struggle in, mm-hmm. to take that first step. And as we take that first step, the Lord parts the water. So, Reese, thank you so much for bringing in the fact that we do have obligations back home, and we think, oh, I can't take that kind of time out for myself.
3: Thank you, Adalia. Yeah, you're right. That was definitely me, for sure. You know, I wanted to comment just on something that Shelley mentioned about the 2 steps back, and when you think, you know, taking 3 steps forward, but then you fall 2 steps back. And I really think that that's our perception, and that perception sometimes holds us back from even further progress, because we're told that in heaven that our lives are going to look like uninterrupted victories, like we're just going on conquering and to conquer because we're holding on to Christ. And yet it's not going to look like that here. Mm-hmm. Our victory and our success doesn't look like that here, because I think victory and success to us looks like every hair is in place. We've got it all together. Women are doing everything that they need to do. And yet I think that we diminish, I guess, sometimes those learning opportunities mm-hmm. and those opportunities to be fully surrendered to Christ through mm-hmm. our apparent two steps back. That mm-hmm. makes sense.
2: That makes a lot of sense. That's really mm-hmm. powerful, sis. I like that. Beverly, you had a comment.
5: This conference isn't just for older women, married women. It's for everyone that is a female.
3: Amen.
5: We all have struggles no matter what point we are in our lives. So don't think, well, I don't want to be around a bunch of old ladies, because it won't be a bunch of old ladies. There'll be quite a variety. So come and enjoy. And I want to clarify just a little bit. I did not want to sound like I thought once we come out of the shadows, we will never be in the shadows again. Mm-hmm. There are times we have things that happen, like Shelley mentioned, that come up in our lives. But then there are times when you're going along and you've got this relationship with God, and you wake up one morning and it's like, where are you? Mm-hmm. I can't hear you. Mm-hmm. What's going on? And you feel that disconnect. Mm-hmm. And we don't always realize that it's Satan attacking that relationship we have with Jesus.
2: Mm-hmm. And this is an opportunity to get in the Word. This is an opportunity to strengthen our walk with Jesus. Mm-hmm. This is an opportunity to join with our sisters in prayer. Yes. In times of just worship, we're going to have worship music, and times of the prayer room, and mm-hmm. just coming together to mm-hmm. experience the healing, the transformation, the deliverance mm-hmm. that God wants to do in our hearts and in our lives. I want to put up the website one more time, and then Shelley, let's talk a little bit, because you're a speaker. We'll talk about what you're doing as well. The website is 3ABN. And womensconference.com. That's 3abnwomensconference.com. Or you can pick up your cell phone and you can scan the QR code there. You can get all the information on the attending tab at the top. Has the information on the hotels. There's special blocks reserved. You can take a look at that. On the airports and the different details there. The registration tab is very important, because you can't come unless you've registered. So you have to make sure you register, because we have a chef who's catering the food. We can talk. It's all plant-based, fabulous food. So we can talk about that in a moment. But Shelley, what is your specific, I know you referenced the title, yes. but what are you talking about specifically?
6: Mine is God Sees the Hidden Heart. And mm-hmm. I'm taking the story from Genesis 16, where Hagar is the concubine, which is another word for wife. I don't know if you realize that. It was just like you were a lesser wife. Mm-hmm. But she is Abram's concubine, and she's now pregnant. And Sarai, as she mm-hmm. became known, isn't treating her so well. Mm-hmm. And poor Hagar, she's an Egyptian handmaiden. She feels lost. She feels betrayed and wounded and rejected. And she runs away. And she's out in the desert. Mm-hmm. And she encounters God. Mm-hmm. And God tells her to go back to her and to the circumstances. He said, I'm going to bless you. I'm going to give you a son, and he's going to be a great nation. And here's little Hagar, who grew up with polytheism. And I'm sure she knew about the covenant God, because all of Abraham's servants learned about him, I'm sure. But she says, you are the God who sees me. Mm. See, there's no pain. I can hide pain from you. Mm-hmm. I can hide pain from them.
2: Yeah,
4: that's right.
6: But there's no hidden pain that God does not see.
4: That's right.
6: God sees you. He hears you.
2: Yeah.
6: He's listening, mm-hmm. and he will act on your behalf.
4: Mm-hmm. Amen.
2: Amen. That's powerful. Yes. I love that. I know Sis Tammy Conway is going to be sharing as well. And she does the program When We Talk on 3ABN, she and her husband, Pastor Steve. So you at home would have seen that or experienced that on 3ABN and seen that. I know Melody Mason's been on 3ABN before. She's a prayer warrior, and she speaks often on prayer. She has great books out there. Mm-hmm. Blessings Win, of course, has A Wolf in Sheep's Clothing, and we air that on 3ABN and Dare to Dream. As she talks about spiritualism in the media, mm-hmm. that breakout session, I'm trying trying to think, who am I? Yvonne Shelton, of course, she's not on the set with us here. But, and my topic is taken from John chapter 4. The woman at the well, she was a woman. And that was maybe a little less than as far as talking to a man. And she was a Samaritan, which creates an even greater barrier or distance from Jesus when he was there at the well. And she had a past. And she had a present. The man she was living with then was not her husband. And yet we look at all that and see God can bring healing. Mm-hmm. God can bring forgiveness and transformation and redemption. And there is no barrier that is too high or too big to keep us from coming to Jesus. Looking forward to what God wants to do in this conference. Mrs. Denzi.
4: Well, you just mentioned there are no barriers, and it is true. But perhaps someone at home is saying, I have a barrier financially. I cannot make it. You know, I would love to go to the conference, but I cannot make it. So this is more of an appeal to the Women's Ministries Department to sponsor, you know, someone to be able to attend, to help someone to be able to come to the conference.
2: Mm-hmm. I love that.
1: Yeah, I'm the church treasurer, and I know that God always makes a way. If you want to reach out and help someone, if there's a woman in your church that really needs to be ministered to, you might look at the books, the black and white, and go, oh, well, we can't afford this. If the church decides to help someone, God will provide a way. He will provide the means, and that can change a life of someone in your church that will make a difference.
4: That's right.
1: But because the women in Texas are so excited about us coming.
2: Yeah, you went to the church, didn't you?
1: Oh, I did. Mm-hmm. And Lucy. Oh, Lucy is a fireball. I love her. But she has a group of women with her too. Just like at our church, we have groups of women that come together. So when I was down there, these women just made me feel so warm and so welcome. It's a beautiful place, and it's a safe place, and it's quiet. It's a ministering place, and this church is a ministering church. Mm-hmm. So they can't wait for us to come, and you will be blessed there.
2: Weren't they praying about us coming?
1: Oh, yes, they were. Because we weren't sure when we did this site, we hadn't made a decision of which church we were going to. So these women were praying that it was going to be their church. So their prayers were answered because even when I looked there, you know, there was challenges, but Lucy was like, oh, we can do this, or the church came up with solutions to overcome any challenges. So they want us there, and the food, we've got a local chef.
4: Yeah.
1: You helped us with the menu.
4: It's an amazing menu. So one of the items that, yes, we're going for a spiritual feast, but the Lord has provided a wonderful menu, even for you that are gluten-free needs or dietary needs. The foods that are going to be shared are on the website. So the meals, you can, if you want to know exactly what we're serving, we're going to go Tex-Mex on Friday night, Mediterranean Sabbath for lunch, and for dinner, flavors of the South. So we want you to keep that in mind. And on Sunday, we have a special meal.
2: To go lunch, right?
4: Go. Exactly. Yeah. A sec lunch. Exactly. So, you know, you might think, oh, that's not important. Well, there are some dietary needs, and I appreciate Chef Amir for sending in the menu, and he's worked with the folks down in at that church.
1: Oh yes, they're familiar.
4: How do you say
1: with it?
4: Edinburgh?
2: Edinburgh.
1: Edinburgh, yes.
4: Edinburgh Church. So we are excited to be able to feast on the word and share a healthy
1: And he corrected me. He says, oh, not a sack lunch. We've got a box lunch.
4: Oh,
1: okay.
2: Reese, what's your thought on that with the food? I know you're a foodie and fabulous at that, too.
7: Completely. And when Adalia said it's not that important, I was like, are you kidding? The food makes or breaks an event. So thank you, Adalia, and for working all of that out and for organizing such a spectacular sounding menu.
2: Mm-hmm. Yeah, that's really important. It is.
1: Yeah. It's going to be an overall round women's conference with all the elements that are needed.
4: That's right.
6: Well, let's remind them again how they can register.
4: Let's
2: do that. Oh, yeah. Great. So you can go to 3abnwomensconference.com. That's 3abnwomensconference.com. Or you can pick up your cell phone and scan the QR code. You can get all of those details. Early bird registration. Mm-hmm. Ends July 3rd. So if this program is airing before that time, then you know you're still in that window. If this program is airing after that time, you can still get regular registration. Then there's also a late registration. So, but this would be during either early bird or the regular registration. So we just encourage you, reach out to us with any questions as well. It's just an important time to come together. Mrs.
4: Yes.
2: Denzi.
4: I wanted to say that this could be an early Christmas present for someone, you know,
2: I love that.
4: Or birthday or anniversary or whatnot. So, and we invest so much in things that just of no spiritual value, but I think this is a great investment. So, gentlemen.
1: Husbands, gentlemen, dads.
4: Sons have that in mind, and daughters have that in mind for their mother.
1: Lift up the woman in your life that makes a difference in your life.
4: That's right.
1: And strengthen her.
5: Mm-hmm. And expect them to come home renewed and revitalized.
2: Mm-hmm. That's important. We just have a minute left and then we'll go to a break and come out of that. Let's talk for just a moment about the prayer aspect. Prayer is so vitally important in coming together. I don't know, Reese, if there's anything you want to share about that importance of coming together as sisters in that time of prayer.
7: Yeah, I just think that God has special blessings for us that he wants to bestow upon us. And he's told us over and over again that he will answer when we ask.
4: That's
7: he will
4: right.
7: give, that we will receive. And there's something even more powerful about us unitedly coming together and asking. I don't know if it's just the volume gets louder or, you know, the praise to God becomes more powerful, but heaven hears it. And as we unite again together as women asking, we will receive. The Holy Spirit, I believe, will be poured out upon us.
6: And we have a prayer room that will be open at 7:30 on each in the mornings, and it will be open in the evening. And that's going to be a very special time.
2: It will, absolutely. So it's just a time to come together as sisters in Jesus. It's a time, as I love what you had shared before, Mrs. Denzi, just we love you and we pray for you. But now we have the opportunity to see you and to connect with you and to hear those stories and to experience what God wants to do with healing. Through his word, by the power of his Holy Spirit, through that time of prayer and that time of worship. So we're going to take a short break and we'll be right back.
8: Hello, I'm Jasmine Carter, and I'm excited about our first ever Caribbean Women's Conference that will be held in Texas this November. 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And if you're a woman who's been carrying your burdens in silence, wrestling with disappointment, or pouring into everyone else while neglecting your own soul, then I hope you'll join us from November 6th through 8th in Edinburgh, Texas. 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Regular registration with a lower rate ends September 30th, and late registration ends October 19th. 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
9: Have you ever tried to squirm out of an uncomfortable spot by blaming others? 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When Adam ate the forbidden fruit, he blamed Eve. And Eve, she blamed the serpent. Now, over 6,000 years later, we're still blaming others. Just picture yourself in these common situations. Company comes. You're behind schedule. The dishes aren't done and things are all over the floor. You blame your kids. If you would have helped me, this wouldn't have happened. You receive a speeding ticket. Angrily, you turn to the children in the back seat. 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When you return, the water has run out from the sink. You say, kids, you were sitting right here. Why didn't you turn the water off? It takes guts to own up to your own mistakes, but your children will respect you if you do. So the next time you goof, honestly say, it's my fault, I'm sorry. You'll feel better. For more power tips for parents, contact 3ABN.
2: 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It's going to be an incredible time of fellowship, worship together, spiritual renewal and revival. Mm-hmm. Want to give each one of you a time for a closing thought. Sis Reese, we'll start with you. What's on your heart, sis?
7: You know, I alluded to this earlier, that earlier in my life, I just thought, all I need is James. Female friendships were sometimes put on the back burner. I hate to admit that. And yet, I have definitely learned how precious and valuable it is to have meaningful female relationships and friendships, and how edifying it's been in my life and encouraging. And so I just, yeah, I want to encourage all the women out there, any age, young and old, we need each other. The value that we have of mingling, you know, in the different age groups can be so edifying as well. So, yeah, I hope that if you're questioning or wondering, that you will join us. I know, again, that you're going to have a wonderful experience.
2: Amen. Thank you so much for being here, sis. We love you. And Beverly, any closing thoughts, and we'll come around the table.
5: The biggest thing is, do not miss this. It's going to be a spiritual awakening for all of us.
2: Amen.
4: I love to meet our viewers, and I'd love the opportunity to pray with you. So please come, consider inviting a friend. Don't come alone. And let's just work together and grow together.
2: Amen.
1: I'm a hugger. I just can't wait to hug all of you and whisper a prayer in your ear and lift you up and encourage each other. So be there. I have good hugs.
5: She does.
6: She does indeed. We just want you to each know that you're very valuable to us and valuable to the Lord. We love you. We look forward to meeting you face to face.
2: Amen. Love each one of you. So blessed to serve in ministry together. So thank you for being here. And Sis Reese, as well as Sis Sandy, who was with us earlier. Just thank you at home. You're part of our 3ABN family. We know that Satan sometimes tries to push us or pull us into the shadows, but by the grace of God, we can come out into the light. Join us. We love you.

0: Hello. The Bible is full of good news. I would like to share one with you from John chapter 6, verse 37. Jesus said, "All that the Father giveth me shall come to me."
1: Would you like to give blood in the greater Holland area? A blood drive will be at the Holland Seventh-day Adventist Church located at 11279 Ogden Street on Sunday, October 11th from 9:30 a.m. to 2 o'clock.
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3: Thanks for joining me. Creationist Ken Ham is the founder and CEO of Ark Encounter, which opened in Williamstown, Kentucky in July of 2016. We've spoken to Ken Ham here on It Is Written. His debate in 2014 with Bill Nye, the Science Guy, on creation and evolution has been watched now by millions of people. Mr. Ham built an amazing replica of Noah's Ark. It took his team just 2 years to build what took Noah a whole lot longer. You know, power tools will do that. He built it according to the measurements found in the Bible. It's 85 feet wide, 51 feet high, and 510 feet long, 1.5 times as long as a football field. The Ark attracts almost 1 million visitors a year. Today, as we continue our series, Great Characters of the Bible, we're going to study the life of Noah. Who was Noah? And what lessons can we learn from the man that was chosen by God to save the population of this world from total annihilation? It's a thrilling study that not only gives answers to some of the problems we face today, but causes us to hope in a merciful God who can and will save his children during these troublesome times. To begin, let's open our Bibles to the begots in Genesis, Genesis 5:21. We'll find out more about Noah's background. Enoch lived 65 years and begot Methuselah, verse 23. So all the days of Enoch were 365 years, and Enoch walked with God, and he was not, for God took him. Methuselah lived 187 years and begot Lamech. So all the days of Methuselah were 969 years, and he died. Lamech lived 182 years and had a son, and he called his name Noah, saying, "This one shall comfort us concerning our work and the toil of our hands, because of the ground which the Lord hath cursed." That's the lineage of Noah. He lived and worked with his grandfather Methuselah. Methuselah lived longer than anyone who has ever lived and died on this earth. Methuselah's father was the legendary Enoch, who walked with God. God just took Enoch without Enoch seeing death. There's no doubt Noah grew up hearing the stories of creation and the fall of humanity and the promises of God. Yet he lived during an extremely wicked time. The first sin mentioned after describing the lineage of Noah was that the followers of God began to intermarry with the non-believers, and they practiced polygamy. Let's read it, starting in Genesis 6, verse 1. "Now it came to pass, when men began to multiply on the face of the earth, and daughters were born to them, that the sons of God, or the followers of God, saw the daughters of men, that they were beautiful. And they took wives for themselves of all whom they chose." Now, it's been said that the sons of God in this verse are angels who procreated with humans and created giants. Now, the next verse does talk about giants being in the land, but that interpretation just doesn't hold up. It doesn't agree with Jesus' statement in Matthew 22:30 that the angels don't marry, nor are they given in marriage. Now, immediately after talking about the intermarriage between the followers of God and the wives they took from among the heathen, God said, "My spirit shall not strive with man forever." That's Genesis 6:3. In the New Testament, Jesus said, Matthew 24:37, "But as the days of Noah were, so also will the coming of the Son of Man be. For as in the days before the flood, they were eating and drinking, marrying and giving in marriage, until the day that Noah entered the ark and did not know until the flood came and took them all away, so also will the coming of the Son of Man be." It's not that there's any problem at all with eating and drinking or getting married. It's the complacency of life going on as usual with no thought of preparing for Jesus to come. The same old, same old. It's the apathy and indifference toward the message of the Bible. The biggest event of the ages is about to happen. And just like in the days of Noah, people are too occupied or maybe preoccupied to notice. Part of the blame belongs to the excess of our lifestyle. Our plates are too full, even to the detriment of our health. Our closets are crammed. Our houses are getting bigger and more extravagant. The world is under the delusion that happiness is achieved by what you own or what you can buy. We waste our time trying to fill a bottomless bucket, just like in the days of Noah. The planet has produced a selfie generation with a me-first attitude. It only leads to unhappy relationships, where one out of every two marriages ends in divorce. Statistics show that 80% of divorcees remarry within 4 years, only to repeat the process. That's a lot of heartache and a lot of disappointment. When we compare what was going on in Noah's day with what's going on now, we can see that we're repeating the same sins of the antediluvian world, same mistakes. Paul described the situation perfectly when he wrote in Romans 1:21, because that when they knew God, they glorified him not as God, neither were thankful, but became vain in their imaginations, and their foolish heart was darkened. Professing to be wise, they became fools. Noah stood firm against the sin of his age. Genesis 6:9 says, "Noah was a just man, perfect in his generations. Noah walked with God." That's what God wanted all along. Children who would walk with him. Children who would love and serve him. But instead, verse 6 laments, "And the Lord was sorry that he had made man on the earth, and he was grieved in his heart." In a moment, we'll see how the actions of Noah saved the world from total annihilation. I'll be right back.
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3: Thanks for joining me on It Is Written as we continue our series, Great Characters of the Bible. We're talking about the life of Noah. According to the Associated Press, authorities were warned at least 10 times that a massive stockpile of explosive chemicals stored near the port in Beirut, Lebanon, was potentially dangerous. But no corrective action was taken. And on August the 4th, 2020, 2,750 tons of ammonium nitrate blew up, causing a massive amount of damage to that beautiful city. Approximately 200 were killed and 6,500 injured. Now think of the lives that could have been saved and the misery that could have been prevented if only someone had heeded the warning. Warnings are helpful if you listen to them and take action. In Genesis 6, verse 5, the Bible says that in Noah's day, the Lord saw that the wickedness of man was great in the earth, and that every intent of the thoughts of his heart was only evil continually. Verse 11 notes that the earth was filled with violence. Violence. It's everywhere. Senseless murders, physical abuse, war, crime everywhere you turn, children playing violent video games. Doesn't take a multi-million dollar study to demonstrate that we are conditioning our children to be violent. And parents cave into pressure to give these games to their children because, well, why? Because everybody's doing it. But what we see as normal, God sees as an abomination. Things were so bad in Noah's day that God said, I will destroy man whom I have created from the face of the earth, both man and beast, creeping thing and birds of the air, for I'm sorry that I've made them. But Noah found grace in the eyes of the Lord. Of all the people in the world, Noah was the only one who truly had a heart for God. No doubt there were people that professed God's name, but they didn't live out their faith. God is merciful and God is love. But the world was so bad that its only chance for survival was for God to hit the reset button. Most of the people in the world would be destroyed, virtually all, but all who wanted to be saved could be saved. It's written in Amos 3, verse 7, surely the Lord God does nothing unless he reveals his secret to his servants, the prophets. 120 years before the flood, the Lord, by a holy angel, declared to Noah what was going to happen and directed him to build an ark. Paul wrote in Hebrews 11, verse 7, by faith, Noah, being divinely warned of things not yet seen, moved with godly fear, prepared an ark for the saving of his household, by which he condemned the world and became heir of the righteousness which is according to faith. So God warned Noah, and Noah in turn warned the people. God knew that Noah would act on his faith. Now, this is what I want you to remember about Noah. He gave the world an example of believing just what God says. All of his time was invested in building the ark. There was a lot to be done. The ark was made out of gopher wood. It's the only time you read about gopher wood in the Bible in connection with the ark. Just cutting and preparing the wood was in itself a massive undertaking. The ark had to be covered on the outside and the inside with pitch so as to make it leak-proof. There'd be a window in the top to provide light. No electricity back then. Stalls were needed to keep the animals safe while the ark was being tossed about on the water. And food was needed to feed them all. As the ark began to take shape on dry ground, people flocked from every direction to not only see the strange sight, but to hear the words of Noah. They'd never seen rain before. According to Genesis 2 verse 6, a mist went up from the earth and watered the whole face of the ground. And here was a man telling them a flood was coming. For centuries, the laws of nature had been fixed. The rivers had never passed their boundaries. There'd never been a hurricane, never been a tornado. You can imagine people saying, and you're telling us, Mr. Noah, that water's just going to fall out of heaven, cover the whole world? They must have thought that Noah was out of his mind. But some recognized in his words the voice of God. For a time, some believed. But as the years passed by, they didn't see any evidence that Noah was right. Now, we accept what God says not because of evidence. We believe by faith. We can't prove that God covered the ground with manna. We can't prove that God brought water out of a rock. But God has given us enough evidence in the Bible that we can believe whatever he says. For example, the Bible records the history of certain world kingdoms long before they existed. That ought to give you confidence in the veracity of the Bible. Remember Hebrews 11 verse 7. By faith, Noah, being warned of God of things not seen as yet, moved with fear, prepared an ark to the saving of his house. Faith is the substance of things hoped for, the evidence of things not seen, according to verse 1 of that same chapter. Faith is what set Noah apart from the rest of the world. Faith is what saved Noah and his household. For 120 years, Noah warned the antediluvian world of the impending judgment about to break forth. The day came when he made his last solemn appeal. Again, the people laughed at him. Then suddenly a stillness settled upon the jeering crowd as animals of all kinds and descriptions made their way to the ark. Fierce tigers, lumbering elephants, hopping kangaroos made their way to the open doors. Birds came flocking from every direction. The animals went two by two into the ark, although the Bible says the clean animals went in by sevens. Now, some say there's no way all the different species could have fit in there. But notice what the Bible says in Genesis 7, 13 and 14. On the very same day, Noah and Noah's sons, Shem, Ham, and Japheth, and Noah's wife and the three wives of his sons with them entered the ark. They and every beast after its kind, all cattle after their kind, every creeping thing that creeps on the earth after its kind, and every bird after its kind, every bird of every sort. Now notice the wording, after its kind. That doesn't mean that there were German shepherds, poodles, dachshunds, and every single breed of dog going into the ark. It means two dogs went into the ark. There could have been more, but it doesn't mean that every breed went in. Same with cats, same with cattle. The wording doesn't necessarily mean every one of today's species. You see what I mean. After Noah and his family and the animals were safe inside, God shut the door. For 7 days, nothing happened. You'd imagine the people outside continued on as spectators, and you can imagine them laughing and joking about the crazy old man inside with his zoo. By now, Noah was 600 years old. But can you imagine how the expressions on their faces changed from mirth to fear when dark clouds hid the sun on the eighth day? They weren't laughing anymore when thunder rumbled and lightning cracked and flashed across the sky. Then rain began to fall, slowly at first, you'd think, and then faster and faster. It says that the fountains of the great deep were broken up and the windows of heaven were opened. Torrents of water hit the earth with immense force. I don't suppose anyone laughed as animals began running to higher ground, crying out in terror as they went. No, instead of laughing, the people would have run to the ark and banged on the door. But it was too late. Probation had ended for them. I can't imagine the terror, the horror the people would have felt knowing they could have been safely inside the ark. So what happened after the door was shut? I'll share that with you when we come back.
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5: Unless you or someone close to you has experienced it, the pain of miscarriage can be difficult to comprehend. 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
5: 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Innocence Lost, brought to you by It Is Written TV.
3: Welcome back to It Is Written. We are continuing our series, Great Characters of the Bible. Today, we're looking at the life of Noah. We can only imagine what it must have been like on the outside of the ark as people beheld the destruction of their houses and their idols. Imagine what it must have felt like inside the ark for Noah and his family. They could hear the people banging on the door, screaming and yelling, begging to be let in. They could hear the elements breaking up as trees and massive rocks were hurled in the air. Did Noah want to open the door and let them in? Oh, you'd think so, but he couldn't. God had shut the door, and not even Noah could open it. I'm sure the animals inside the ark were scared, too. All they or anyone could do was sit tight and hang on for the ride of their life. For 5 long months, or 150 days, they endured being tossed about by wind and sea. They endured smelly animals and being cooped up in the ark. Most people get a little stir-crazy after a few days shut up at home. Imagine 5 months with nowhere to go. Oh, now they were traveling all right, but they couldn't see the scenery. But at last the waters began to subside, and the ark drifted into a spot protected by a group of mountains. Noah waited 40 days and sent out a raven. The raven flew about, but couldn't find a place to land. So Noah waited another 7 days and sent out a dove. Same thing. The dove returned. Another 7 days passed before Noah sent out another dove, which flew back that evening with an olive leaf in her mouth. Hope sprang in their hearts. 7 days later, another dove was released, which didn't come back. They removed the covering of the ark and smelled fresh air. It must have been heavenly. I'm sure they were all very curious about what the world would have looked like, but Noah waited patiently for God to give the directions. Eventually, God spoke to Noah, saying, "Go out of the ark, you and your wife, and your sons' wives with you." According to the Bible, the first thing Noah did was build an altar and offer sacrifices from among the clean animals as a thank offering. He wanted to praise God for his kindness and mercy towards him. And the Lord smelled a soothing aroma. Then the Lord said in his heart, "I will never again curse the ground for man's sake, although the imagination of man's heart is evil from his youth. Nor will I again destroy every living thing as I have done. While the earth remains, seed time and harvest, cold and heat, winter and summer, and day and night shall not cease." And that's the story of Noah and the ark. God blessed Noah and his family and told them to be fruitful and multiply and fill the earth. Then God did a very beautiful thing. He made a rainbow and set it in the clouds, because he knew that there would always be a question in the minds of future generations about a worldwide flood. If God did it once, wouldn't he do it again? But God did not want people to be afraid of rain or storms. So he made this promise: "I set my rainbow in the cloud, and it shall be for a sign of the covenant between me and the earth. When I bring a cloud over the earth, that the rainbow shall be seen in the cloud. And I will remember my covenant, which is between me and you and every living creature of all flesh. The waters shall never again become a flood to destroy all flesh." Not that God would forget, but his purpose was that when future generations would see the ark, it would spark their curiosity, and their parents would have the opportunity to repeat the story of the global flood and God's promise. But what became of Noah? Well, Noah became a farmer, and he lived for 350 years after the flood, making him 950 years old when he died. His son Ham committed an unnatural crime against Noah, and he was cursed by God. Ham's descendants became the Canaanites, the enemies of the Israelites. The line of Shem was to be that of the chosen people, through which Abraham, David, and Jesus would descend. Concerning Japheth, the word says, "God shall enlarge Japheth." Noah's life is an example of how you and I should act upon our faith. I would encourage you to not think of Noah and the ark as simply a story. This is an account, something that really happened. It's not a fairy tale. History is repeating itself. And once again, the cup of iniquity is filling up because man's thoughts and imaginations are only evil continually. The people in Noah's day didn't have the written word, the Bible, as we do now. But God has spelled out what happened in the past and what will happen in the future. You and I are without excuse. God will eventually destroy the wicked from off the earth again. But the righteous will be preserved, as Noah was preserved in the ark. God will be their refuge, and under his wings they shall trust. Says the psalmist in Psalm 27, verse 5, "In the time of trouble he shall hide me in his pavilion. In the secret of his tabernacle shall he hide me." God has an ark of safety for his people. If you listen to God's voice and follow him in faith, as Noah did, you won't be on the outside of the ark, but you'll be on the inside. What an example Noah gave us. He heard the voice of God and believed it and followed what God said. And that's something you can do. God wants you to do that. You know God's will? Surrender to his will. God tells you he's going to do something? Believe that. God says he'll forgive you? Believe that. God says he'll give you a new heart?

0: 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Let's pray together now. Our Father in heaven, we are grateful that you have preserved the story of Noah in the Bible. We thank you for this man of faith who believed what you said, even though what you said seemed as unlikely as anything to everyone else. Lord, give us faith today. Give us faith to believe your word. Give us faith to believe in Jesus' return. Give us faith to believe in forgiveness and grace and mercy and blessing and in a loving God who made us in his image that we might spend eternity with him. We ask your blessing now. And friend, I want to ask God's blessing for you. If there's doubt in your heart, would you bring that to God? If there's uncertainty in your experience, would you bring that to God? If there's something between you and God that needs to be cleared up, would you bring that to God right now? Or friend, if you have not believed, but it's time, would you say, Lord, I believe. I believe you are a God who saves. I believe you are a God who has an eternity waiting for me. Friend, would you lift up your heart to God now? Father, we pray, take our hearts. We cannot give them. Keep them pure because we cannot keep them for you. And save us, Lord. We're looking forward to the day when Jesus returns to take us home to be with you forever. Let that day come soon. We thank you for it, and we pray in Jesus' name. Amen. Thank you so much for joining me. I'm looking forward to seeing you again next time. Until then, remember, it is written, man shall not live by bread alone, but by every word that proceeds from the mouth of God.
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2: 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And I guess that's what I'll keep on doing. 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
4: This is John Dinsey with an inspirational minute. In John chapter 14, verse 27, Jesus said, "Peace I leave with you. My peace I give unto you. Not as the world giveth, give I unto you. Let not your heart be troubled, neither let it be afraid." Magnificent! Jesus offers us his peace. Do you want it? It is yours if you choose to have it. This is a choice. This does not mean that your problems will suddenly disappear. But as you come to him and cast all of your cares upon him, you can have a calm, peaceful assurance that he loves you and he will work out the best for you. Trust in his promise that he will never leave you nor forsake you.
5: 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In a moment, you'll hear the amazing facts about how to study this popular, best-selling, but neglected book.
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5: Hello, this is Joe Cruz on the Amazing Facts broadcast, Facts Which Affect You. You know, many years ago, there walked across the campus of Yale University a young

man, distressed very much about his religious faith. He was saying to himself, "Really, judged scientifically, there's nothing to it. The Bible is just a myth." You see, he was on his way to the chemical laboratory, and there he took his textbook and performed the experiments exactly according to the formula and directions, and he secured the predicted reactions. That night in his room, he said to himself, "I'm going to do the very same thing with religion." So he took the textbook, the Bible. It condemned sin, and so he started putting sins of every kind out of his life. It commended prayer, and he prayed. It commended public worship, and he went to church. It commended service, and he offered his services as a teacher of boys. Then the reaction began to come. He found a faith, and Harsh Bushnell went out from Yale not to become a lawyer as he had planned to be, but one of the best and most revered preachers of his generation. Does it make any difference whether or not we obtain the right meaning of Scripture, friends? Remember that unless we know the truth of the Bible, we'll be overtaken with error. False doctrine and delusions are going to come up in these last days. We're living in perilous times, and unless we know the Bible for ourselves, we'll be deceived. In Matthew 22:29, it says, "Jesus answered and said to them, 'Ye do err, not knowing the Scriptures, nor the power of God.'" And furthermore, in 2 Peter 3:15, we're told that some people wrest the Scriptures to their own damnation and destruction. "And account that the long-suffering of our Lord is salvation, even as our beloved brother Paul also, according to the wisdom given unto him, hath written unto you, as also in all his epistles, speaking in them of those things, in which are some things hard to be understood, which they that are unlearned and unstable wrest, as they do also the other Scriptures, unto their own destruction." Now let me give you a Bible illustration of how the Scripture may be wrested to one's own destruction. There was Jesus in the wilderness of temptation. The devil came out to him, you remember, and asked him to make those stones into bread. But Jesus met this temptation with the Word of God. Then when the devil took him up on the pinnacle of that temple, he began to quote Scripture when he told him to cast himself down, because he said, "It is written, He'll give His angels charge over thee. They shall bear thee up in their hands, lest thou dash thy foot against a stone." But now listen, if Jesus had followed his interpretation, that is, Satan's interpretation of Psalms 91, he would have been destroyed. There you have an illustration of how Scripture can be wrested to one's own destruction. The right meaning of Scripture means salvation. The wrong meaning of Scripture will result in destruction. The Bible says that some people are ever learning and never able to come to a knowledge of the truth. In 2 Timothy 3:7. Now, I've found that you can learn something no matter where you read in the Bible. But we need to open the Bible to learn the truth. Modern education is ever learning, but few are coming to know the truths of the Bible. In order to understand the Bible, you must know the right method of study, or you can live 100 years and never learn the truth. Don't attempt to read your own ideas into the Scripture. Guard against interpreting the Bible according to your own ideas. The Bible says, "Knowing this first, that no prophecy of the Scripture is of any private interpretation," 2 Peter 1:20. Now, there are many who try to prove things from the Bible, and the Bible is directly opposite. There are those who have the idea that the Bible is just like an old fiddle. You can play any kind of tune you want to on it. But let me point out for you 3 primary requisites for a correct understanding of the Bible, and 3 basic rules for a correct interpretation of Bible truth. Now, the first requisite is mentioned here in Luke 24 and verse 45. It says, "Then opened he their understanding, that they might understand the Scriptures." So you see, friends, Christ must open our eyes and our spiritual knowledge. The Bible's different from other books. It takes spiritual perception and spiritual discernment to understand the Bible. That's why Paul said, "But the natural man receiveth not the things of the Spirit of God, for they are foolishness unto him. Neither can he know them because they're spiritually discerned." 1 Corinthians 2:14. Oh, no, friends, we need to pray like David, "Open thou mine eyes, that I may behold wondrous things out of thy law." Never should the Bible be opened without prayer. Before we open the Bible, we should pray, "Lord, open my mind to understand what I'm about to read, and then open my heart to obey what I'll find in this book."
Oh, this will put you where God can be your teacher, friends. Now the second requisite is given in Proverbs 1:23. Turn you at my reproof. Behold, I will pour out my spirit unto you. I will make known my words unto you. So there it is, according to this scripture, knowing the meaning of God's word and the receiving of the Spirit go together. The Bible cannot be understood without the Holy Spirit, for it was given by the Spirit. You remember that text in 2 Peter 1:21, for the prophecy came not in old times by the will of man, but holy men of God spake as they were moved by the Holy Ghost. That means that you must have the mind of the Spirit, friends, to understand it. You must know Chinese to understand Chinese. Likewise, you must have God's Holy Spirit in order to understand the language of the Spirit. God gives a wonderful promise here in John 16 and in verse 13. He says, "Howbeit, when he, the Spirit of truth, is come, he will guide you into all truth. For he shall not speak of himself, but whatsoever he shall hear, that shall he speak, and he will show you things to come." All right, the third requisite for an understanding of the Bible is to read the Bible for the purpose of learning the will of God that we might do it. We're not to read just to support our own ideas. That's wrong. Let the Bible show the will of God for you. It's not necessary to have a college education either to understand it. Remember that the Spirit is promised to all, and when the Spirit of God comes into your life, He will guide you according to the Bible in all things. The key to unlock truth's mightiest secret is to follow three simple rules. The first rule is found in 1 Corinthians 2:13, "Which things also we speak, not in the words which man's wisdom teacheth, but which the Holy Ghost teacheth, comparing spiritual things with spiritual." Now, let me illustrate what Paul was talking about here. In Luke 21:5-7, we read, "And as some spake of the temple, how it was adorned with goodly stones and gifts, he said, As for these things which ye behold, the days will come, in the which there shall not be left one stone upon another, there shall not be thrown down. And they asked him, saying, Master, but when shall these things be, and what sign will there be when these things shall come to pass?" Now here was a question about the destruction of Jerusalem and the sign of the second coming of Jesus. Now the text does not tell who asked the question. But let's allow the Bible to tell us exactly who did ask that question. Matthew 24:3-4, speaking of the very same event, says, "And as he sat upon the Mount of Olives, the disciples came unto him privately, saying, Tell us, when shall these things be, and what shall be the sign of thy coming? And Jesus answered and said to them, Take heed that no man deceive you." Now, who asked this question? Matthew says it was the disciples. But the disciples were many. There were 12 of them. Which of the 12 disciples asked this question? Or are we to assume that it was all of them? Now notice Mark 13:3-4. "And as he sat upon the Mount of Olives over against the temple, Peter and James and John and Andrew asked him privately, Tell us, when shall these things be, and what shall be the sign when all these things shall be fulfilled?" Now according to the Bible explanation, it was Peter, James, John, and Andrew who asked this particular question. Luke says they ask him. Matthew says the disciples ask him. Mark tells us which of the disciples ask him. Now, this is comparing spiritual things with spiritual. Next, let's read Psalm 50, verse 3. "Our God shall come and shall not keep silence. A fire shall devour before him, and it shall be very tempestuous round about him." And then we notice in 1 Thessalonians 4:16 that the Bible explains what not keeping silence means and involves. "For the Lord himself shall descend from heaven with a shout, with the voice of the archangel, with the trump of God, and the dead in Christ shall rise first." So he does not keep silence because he comes with a shout. Now let's read Isaiah 66:15. "For behold, the Lord will come with fire, and with his chariots like a whirlwind, to render his anger with fury, and his rebuke with flames of fire." Now what does this mean? And who are the chariots of God? Psalm 68:17 explains, "The chariots of God are 20,000, even thousands of angels. The Lord is among them, as in Sinai, in the holy place." All right, Christ goes a step further and tells how many angels will come with him.
In Matthew 25:31, when the Son of Man shall come in His glory, and all the holy angels with Him, then shall He sit upon the throne of His glory. So the Bible reveals that the Lord will come with chariots, and these chariots are angels, and all the angels come with Him, and then Jesus explained about those angels. So the first rule, then, is to compare Scripture with Scripture. It doesn't mean to merely read the marginal references. Now, these marginal notes are not inspired. As to just how you gain a true knowledge of the true doctrines of the Bible, listen to this text now in Isaiah 28:9-10. Whom shall he teach knowledge, and whom shall he make to understand doctrine? Them that are weaned from the milk and drawn from the breast. For precept must be upon precept, precept upon precept, line upon line, line upon line, here a little and there a little. So to know what the Bible says about any subject, about baptism, for example, read Matthew and Mark and Luke and Acts and Romans and Galatians, and you will then have the Bible teaching on that topic. Do the same for any other doctrine. All right, the second rule for an understanding of the Bible is to take everything on a given subject and put it together. This was Christ's method, according to what we read here in Luke 24:27. Notice what He said. And beginning at Moses and all the prophets, He expounded unto them and all the Scriptures the things concerning Himself. Now, you can be sure there's no better method than the one Jesus used. In Romans 3:10-18, the Apostle Paul proves everyone is under sin. Practically all he says in that scripture is quoting from the Old Testament. In fact, in 9 verses, Paul quotes from 8 chapters and 10 verses and 3 books of the Old Testament. All right, now I come to the third rule for the better understanding of the Bible, and it's to be willing to obey the truth of the Bible as fast as it's made plain. The Bible says, if any man will do his will, he shall know of the doctrine, whether it be of God or whether I speak of myself. John 7:17. Progress in the discovery of truth ceases if we're unwilling to follow the truth as it comes. And as you read and study the Bible, be sure that you have an open mind and be sure that you are willing to change and shape your life by whatever the Bible may teach. Remember, too, that God doesn't give all the truth at one time. In fact, He said to His own disciples, I have yet many things to say unto you, but you cannot bear them now. So walk in the light as you have the light, and then it will open up for us just a step at a time. But the big question is, are we willing to follow the truth wherever it leads? Will we determine unto God to follow the truth as fast as it's made plain as the Bible reveals it to us? Well, friends, this is the reason the Bible and the Bible only is our textbook of truth here on the Amazing Facts Daily Broadcast. I have no other message to preach than the message of this book. And our free information folders are also geared to the great truths of God's Word. If you haven't written for them yet, be sure and do it today. They're free for the asking. You'll prize these folders, friends. There are 12 of them in all, and just ask for any one of them, beginning with A. Folder A, Folder B, Folder C, ask for one, and then you'll receive it, and you can send back the summary sheet and receive others in return. If you'd like today's message in printed form, just ask for broadcast number 76. And now, this is Joe Cruz saying goodbye for today.

0: What a difference your support of the ministry of 3ABN makes. It's because of you that many will hear the gospel truth for the very first time. We recently received this letter from Minnesota, and it says, I watch 3ABN every day and have started going to the local Seventh-day Adventist church. I'm retired at 80 years of age and now back to the Bible and God. Isn't that incredible? It's because of your prayers and financial support that many are being reached for eternity.
1: Welcome again to The Bible Unchained. I am your host, Phil Ammons, and I am delighted that you join me again at this time in the study of God's Word. Today, let us continue thinking together on our study, Three Angels, Three Messages, and Then the Great Harvest, Part 7. We are moving towards establishing the date and hour of the pre-Advent judgment, looking to the Levitical feast of Leviticus 23. We have in our previous broadcast looked at the three feasts and their three equivalencies in the New Testament era. The first feast, the Feast of Passover, represented the death of Christ in AD 31. The second, the Feast of Unleavened Bread, which represented Christ in the tomb in AD 31. The third feast, the Feast of First Fruits, which represented the resurrection of Jesus in AD 31. It is critical that you note that the orderly sequence of the New Testament events exactly follows the sequence of the feasts. Now, let's continue on to the fourth feast. The fourth feast is the Feast of Harvest, or Weeks, recorded in Leviticus 23 and verse 16. Two loaves of flour, baked with leaven, were waved to the Lord as the first fruits of the harvest. This feast was to acknowledge Israel's dependence upon God for his gifts of bounty. Now remember, the Feast of First Fruits represented the resurrection of Christ from the tomb. This fourth Feast of Harvest was to occur 50 days later. Now what New Testament event occurred 50 days after the resurrection of Jesus from the grave? Acts 2 and verse 1. And when the day of Pentecost was fully come, they were all with one accord in one place. The word Pentecost means 50th. The day of Pentecost occurred 50 days after the Passover, exactly 50 days after the death of Jesus. The fifth feast in sequence was the Feast of Trumpets, recorded in Leviticus 23, verses 24 and 25. 10 days leading up to the Day of Judgment, called the Day of Atonement, known today as Yom Kippur, this was the most solemn religious feast of the Jewish year. This Feast of Trumpets was to prepare the people for the Day of Atonement in type, the Great Judgment Day. The trumpets loudly sounded throughout Israel. The Jewish Talmud teaches that the blowing of the trumpets signifies God's loud call to repentance. Well, it would be, as the people had but 10 days to prepare for Judgment Day, the Day of Atonement, which we'll get to momentarily, but it was a time of preparation of heart for Israel. In the Christian era, the fifth sequence in the antitypical Day of Judgment, around 1831, a man by the name of William Miller, who was a particular student of Bible prophecy, especially prophecies from the book of Daniel, began to preach about the coming Day of Judgment and what he believed would be the second advent of Christ in 1843, that people should repent and make ready their hearts for the end of the world. This was called the Advent Movement. His message caught fire, and over 200 Christian ministers from various denominations joined him in predicting that the world would end in 1843, which would later be revised to 1844. This worldwide movement was known as the Advent Movement. But what a disappointment when in 1844, Jesus did not come. However, after a re-examination of Daniel 8, members of the movement discovered that Daniel 8:14 didn't point to Christ coming to the earth, rather it pointed to a beginning of the pre-Advent judgment day. They were right as to the date, but wrong as to the event. The Adventists, as they were known at the time, began to sound the message that judgment day in heaven, not on earth, had begun in 1844. Many hearing this message took this as an opportunity for deep soul searching and repentance. There was a sobering assessment of self-preparedness for judgment day. But what is important to know right now is that sometime after Pentecost, but before Christ's second coming, a last day church would be preaching that judgment has come. The Adventists preached Revelation 14 and verse 7, saying with a loud voice, "Fear God and give glory to him, for the hour of his judgment is come." This phenomenon that began in 1831 with the preaching of William Miller corresponds to the Old Testament Feast of Trumpets. The sixth feast in sequence was the Day of Atonement, Leviticus 23 verses 27 through 32. This was the annual Great Judgment Day in Israel, where every person was to afflict their souls, that is, they were to take serious self-evaluation to prepare to have their sins cleansed by the sacrifice of a goat, representing Christ taking away the sin of the world. This was such a solemn and dispositive event that whosoever was unprepared for it was cut off, forever expelled from Israel without opportunity to have their sins forgiven. It was a day of cleansing of sin and iniquity of the house of Israel. There was praying, earnest seeking the Lord for pardon of all their sins, for their eternal destiny was at stake. The antitypical New Testament counterpart of the pre-Advent judgment is recorded in Daniel 7, verses 9 and 10. "I beheld till the thrones were cast down, the Ancient of Days did sit, whose garment was as white as snow, and the hair of his head like pure wool. His throne was like the fiery flame, and his wheels as burning fire. A fiery stream issued and came forth from before him. 1,000,000s ministered unto him, and 10,000 times 10,000 stood before him. The judgment was set, and the books were opened." One writer describes the pre-Advent judgment this way: "Every man's work passes in review before God and is registered for faithfulness or unfaithfulness. Opposite each name in the books of heaven is entered with terrible exactness every wrong word, every selfish act, every unfulfilled duty, every secret sin, with every artful dissembling. Heaven sent warnings or reproofs neglected, wasted moments, unimproved opportunities, the influence exerted for good or for evil, with its far-reaching results, all are chronicled by the recording angel. All who have truly repented of sin and by faith claimed the blood of Christ as their atoning sacrifice have had pardon entered against their names in the books of heaven, as they have become partakers of the righteousness of Christ, and their characters are found to be in harmony with the law of God. Their sins will be blotted out, and they themselves will be accounted worthy of eternal life." Great Controversy, page 482 and 483. We see that the Day of Atonement, the sixth feast, was the great day of judgment in the sequence of feasts in ancient Israel. It followed the Feast of Harvest. The Feast of Harvest corresponds to Pentecost. The antitypical day of Pentecost is followed by the pre-Advent day of judgment. Thus, we narrow the time frame of the great pre-Advent judgment to occur after Pentecost, but before the second coming of Jesus. The seventh feast was the Feast of Tabernacles, recorded in Leviticus 23, verses 34 to 36, and Deuteronomy 16 and verse 13. This feast lasted for 7 days. This final annual feast of the religious year for Israel was very important. On the Day of Atonement, the people were to afflict their souls. In the Feast of Tabernacles, it was the happiest occasion of the year. Their sins were forgiven, friends and neighbors renewed fellowships, and the people dwelt in tents. Leviticus 23:42, ye shall dwell in booths, that word means tents, for 7 days. It was a week of celebratory rejoicing, according to Nehemiah 8:11. The crops had ripened, the field had brought forth the abundant harvest, the sickle had been put to it, and the fruits had been gathered in the garners. This was the great harvest. The labor was complete. Surely this was a time of great celebration. This represents the great celebration at the end of the harvest. Jesus says in Matthew, the harvest is the end of the world. Matthew 13:39. John tells us in Revelation 14:14-15, and I looked, and behold, a white cloud. And upon the cloud one sat like unto the Son of Man, having on his head a golden crown, and in his hand a sharp sickle. And another angel came out of the temple, crying with a loud voice to him that sat on the cloud, thrust in thy sickle and reap, for the time is come for thee to reap, for the harvest of the earth is ripe. Jesus said in John 14:3, in my Father's house are many mansions. That word means booths. If it were not so, I would have told you, I go to prepare a place for you. I will come again and receive you unto myself, that where I am, there ye may be also. Yes, this antitypical feast of harvest represents when all the work of redemption is complete. All of God's precious harvest has been reaped from Adam to the last righteous person born on the earth. All of God's harvest are gathered into the paradise of God for eternity. The crucial point here is that the sixth feast, the Day of Atonement, was the day of judgment in Israel and fell in sequence between the Feast of Trumpets, which represented the heralding of preparation of the judgment, which commenced around 1831, the Feast of Tabernacles, which represented the saved taken to heaven after Jesus has come the second time. Between 1831 and the second coming of Jesus, the pre-Advent judgment begins in the courts of heaven. Next time, we will further perfect the date of the pre-Advent judgment as we turn to the book of Daniel for further precision of that fateful hour. Those are the seven feasts representing the seven great redemptive acts of God to redeem man from eternal death. We're out of time for today, but join us next time on The Bible Unchained, where we will narrow down to the day and date, the great pre-Advent judgment.
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3: Psalm 63 records David's heart cry in the desolate wilderness of Judah. With great intensity, he wrote, O God, you are my God. Earnestly will I seek you. My soul thirsts for you. My flesh longs for you in a dry and thirsty land where there is no water. David knew he was a child of God. He hungered and thirsted for righteousness, and his priorities were clear. David sought God early. He was in a most difficult situation, but was still sure of God's love and continued, because your loving kindness is better than life, my lips shall praise you. Be like David. Seek God early and earnestly. Let Psalm 63 release the blessing of praise for you.

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2: 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Are we facing a new world order and the mark of the beast? Are we living on a planet in upheaval? Are we on the verge of Armageddon? Revelation. What do all the signs in this mysterious book mean? Discover real answers. Revelation Speaks Peace with Sean Boonstra.
3: All right, our question box. I should get to it. I got to change glasses again. And it's time for me to... I bought progressives once and returned them. I think I told you that because I get seasick. The Old Testament mentions Egypt. Yes, it does. Was ancient Egypt a superpower at one time? And why doesn't the Bible say so? Well, it does. It absolutely does. And I'm guessing this is in reference to Daniel 2, which is why it's sort of up at the top of the stack. Egypt didn't show up in Daniel chapter 2, correct? It started with the head of gold, which was what? Babylon, right? But Egypt absolutely plays a huge role in the Old Testament. It features rather prominently in the book of Exodus. Israel was captive there. The reason it doesn't show up in Daniel chapter 2 is that we're in 600 BC and Egypt's day has come and gone. It's always influential. It continues to show up, but its biggest day was gone and Babylon is ruling the ancient world at that point. It's really the reason that it doesn't show up. Now, you will find Egypt showing up in the book of Revelation. It features prominently there again. You have, for example, seven last plagues in the book of Revelation, and it emphasizes there's seven last plagues. Well, in order to have seven last plagues, you'd have to have seven first plagues, or at least you have to have some first plagues. There were 10 plagues that fell on Egypt, 3 that fell on everybody, and 7 that only fell on the Egyptians. Now, that is something I'll just tease you with and leave it for you to read and study a little bit. Revelation chapter 15 mentions the song of Moses and the Lamb. That's a reference to what happened after Israel crossed the Red Sea. Revelation chapter 11 uses Egypt in a rather unflattering way, but it uses it to describe unbelief, and probably because the Pharaoh in the story in the Bible was known for his unbelief. So it does feature prominently. It just doesn't show up a lot in Daniel 2 because it's not part of that particular story. The Bible says no man knows the day or hour, but it doesn't say the month or year. This must have come in the first night, because on the second night, I think I hit on that. Acts chapter 1 and verse 7, Jesus said, oh, look, now, because they ask him again before he goes to heaven, Lord, now tell us when the kingdom's going to be there. And he says, it is not for you to know the times and seasons. Christians just really need to stop throwing darts at a calendar and trying to pick the second coming of Christ date, because we get embarrassed every time. And frankly, we discredit the whole Christian cause in front of the whole world every time we pull a stunt like that. Happened again recently, a couple of years ago. And it was embarrassing. It brings disrepute on the whole cause when we do something Jesus told us not to do. We don't know. You can know when it's coming soon. You can know when the trends are. You can know when you're close. Jesus said that much, all right? The fig tree puts out its leaves in the springtime. You know, summer is close when you see these. We can know we're close by the signs, but you can't pick a date. Okay. How can Jesus come and establish a kingdom when his followers are so divided and fragmented? Well, there's a great question. Isn't that a good question? That's a good question. Well, there's a few assumptions in there, and I've heard this question before, is that God can't do anything or come until we perfect this world, but he's the one who replaces all of our kingdoms and attempts when he crushes the statue and blows the powder away. Human beings aren't going to fix this world. Now, a few other observations on this. Christians are not quite as fragmented as skeptics would like the world to believe. You know, we have our differences. There are people in here from every walk of life. I know because you told me. And we're from every walk of life and we have some differences. But overall, on the key stuff, there's huge, broad agreement. There's more agreement than there is disagreement. Jesus, God in human flesh, second person of the Godhead, salvation by grace through faith alone. There is huge agreement. So we're not as fragmented as people would say we are. But the other thing is that, yeah, there is probably more fragmentation that would put a smile on God's face. But Bible prophecy also shows that God has a plan to resolve that. In Revelation chapter 14, it shows all of God's people gathered on Mount Zion in the very last moment of Earth's history. And we're going to get to that and look at it. So before the seminar is over, I'll show you God has a plan to resolve whatever remaining fragmentation is still there. And I think you'll be excited by that. So there you go. I'm just going to tease you with I just ripped a question and now I can't read it. Okay. I'm piecing it. I am very sorry if this is your question. Why was the stone cut out without human hands? Ooh, that's a good question. That's down towards the end in Daniel 2 verse 40 something. I say Daniel 2 verse 40 something because then this should make some of you feel better. I'm the preacher and I can never remember exactly where it says. I have to go back and look. Generally speaking, I try and memorize which chapter it's in, because if you can get there, you can find it fairly quickly. But otherwise, I'm like the Apostle Paul. You know how Paul is always saying in his letters, somewhere it is written? Yeah, somewhere it is written. He can't remember where. I know he could. All right, what was the question? Oh, why was the stone cut out without human hands? All right, remember, it's a prophecy about human government. Nebuchadnezzar and the Babylonian Empire, Cyrus and Darius, the Medes and the Persians, Alexander the Great, and then it fragmented in some of his generals later on, and of course the Roman emperors. Every one of them is a human government, and God is going to replace them all with his own government, and so the stone is cut out without it. Human beings don't build that one. It's not fabricated. It is God's kingdom itself. It's just emphasizing that you and I did not make it. It is God-made, and as we move a little bit further along, I think you will see how that comes into play. All right, one more. Well, I don't know, what time do we have? What time do you all have to go to bed? Can we just go? One night we should just go till midnight answering questions. I got enough. You guys are inquisitive in Minneapolis. You gave us the meaning of Daniel's name. Does Nebuchadnezzar mean anything? Oh boy, all right. It's got Nebu in it. Nebu is the name of Babylonian god. Which god is Nebu? Well, Babylonian gods all the pagan cultures transferred their gods to each other. And so you find a lot of the ideas in Babylon. I'm convinced this is why God has it in a statue. A lot of things passed down. Even though Nebuchadnezzar is gone, he hands some things off to the next empire, like the pagan gods they worship and stuff. And they shared a lot of them. Nabu, we think, or Nebu, depending on how you, Nebuchadnezzar, the name probably means, if I remember right, may Nebu protect his son, as in Nebuchadnezzar is the son of Nebu. Nebu's closest analog that you might recognize is Apollo or Mercury, if we're going to get into the Greeks and the Romans. And Nebu was the Assyrian and the Babylonian god of wisdom and writing. And he's considered the son of the highest god, Marduk. Now think about it. He's responsible for the word Nabu, and he's the son of the Most High God, which is Marduk. It's like he's a counterfeit of Jesus Christ. And you'll find counterfeits all through these cultures. And I just find that's about all I do know. And I find that interesting that he's the son of the Most High God in Babylonian culture. And he's responsible for writing and the word. And Jesus is the son of God. And he is the word. I sometimes doubt that that is a coincidence. There are counterfeits in all of these other religions because once upon a time, we all came from the same source, and then we corrupted stories. And anyway, that'll show up too as we move along. What time is it? It's my presentation. I guess I don't have to stick with it. They have a clock there telling me when to be quiet. It actually flashes, be quiet. No, it doesn't. Is heaven being built yet? Oh, no. Is heaven built yet, or is it being built? Thank you for writing large. I actually didn't need my glasses for that one. Is heaven being built yet, or is God, or is it being built? That's a wonderful study. I'm going to challenge you. Go look up the word heaven in the Bible. It shows up more than 500 times. And so you know what you have to do is read the whole thing, gather all of the evidence like a jigsaw puzzle, put it all together. We're actually going to do that as we move along. We're going to start doing that on Sunday night. And on another night, we're going to look at what the Bible says about heaven and so on, and just let the Bible speak for itself. But the answer to your question in the short version is yes and no. Is heaven built yet? Yes. Is it being built? Yes. Why do I say that? Well, it already exists. Hebrews chapter 9 says that Jesus went to heaven to appear in the presence of the Father for us. So it is already there. But then Jesus says in John 14, I go to prepare a place for you. So there is some preparation as well. Now, not having ever been to heaven, I have no way of describing for you what exactly that looks like. But the answer is yes, it's both. It's already there, but he's preparing a place for you. And hang in there. By Sunday night, we'll start digging into that a little bit better and we'll satisfy your curiosity. All right. I am running way behind schedule, I'll bet, but oh well. Tonight, we're going to talk about the man of Revelation, and by the time I'm done, I'm going to give you a chance to respond. I'm actually going to have the ushers toward the end pass out a card and let you give me some feedback on some of the things that you've heard, if you'll indulge me in that. I think that you sit there very patiently listening. I'd like for you to tell me how what we're presenting is landing on you, and so you'll see that show up towards the end of the meeting tonight. But our subject is the man of Revelation, and our textbook is the Bible. And so I would invite you to bow your heads with me in prayer. Father in heaven, I know how profoundly my own life was changed when I saw what was contained in the words of this book. It was here that I heard your voice. It was here that I met Jesus. And it's my prayer tonight that you would speak to us again, and that we would meet Jesus, and that we would know more of him when I'm done. That means I need, Father, for you to bless me. I need you to cover my mistakes and my sins and make me fit to speak, so that the only real voice that is heard tonight is yours. And I ask it tonight in Jesus' name. Amen. When you open your Bible to the book of Revelation and you look at the very top, the very beginning of the book of Revelation, you'll notice something very interesting. In many editions of the Bible, there is a title that has been given to the book. It'll say, The Revelation of John, or if you have the old King James Version, it'll say, The Revelation of Saint John the Divine. And really, it's a pretty good title for the book because it, after all, was written by the Apostle John. And there is no doubt that John is a central figure in the whole drama of the book of Revelation. John actually was the last living disciple, and he's the only one who actually died of natural causes. The rest of them all put to death prematurely. Historically, we understand that Peter was crucified upside down, Thomas run through by a spear, Andrew crucified on an X-shaped cross, Paul beheaded. John is the last of the apostles, the last of the disciples as well to be alive, the only one to die of natural causes. And that's not because they didn't try to kill him. they did. The Roman Empire tried to do away with John late in his life. There was a Roman emperor by the name of Domitian, and Domitian hated Christians, and apparently he tried to kill John because John is such a prominent figure in the early Christian church. And the way he tried to kill him was he lowered him into a vat of boiling oil. Now, the Bible doesn't tell that story. We're relying on the witness of first century Christians for that story. But apparently, he lowered him into what was essentially a deep fryer. If you can imagine how awful a way to go that would be. But for some reason, it failed. John survives. And so the emperor says, now what? I got to get rid of John. And he sends him out to a prison colony out in the Aegean Sea, a little barren piece of rock known as the island of Patmos, about 13 square miles in size and about 40 some miles off the coast of what is today Turkey, 45 miles from the city of Ephesus, which at that time was John's home. He was pastoring, we understand, the church in the city of Ephesus. Now, today on Patmos, there are about 3,000 people who live out there, and they live there by choice. But back in John's day, nobody really lived on Patmos by choice. It was really just prisoners, rejects from the Roman Empire, people who were safely removed from the rest of the population so that they couldn't make trouble anymore. And of course, being exiled there probably should have been the end of John's career. He's the last disciple alive, and now he's removed from the rest of the human race, except that one day he hears a voice, and the voice happens to be Jesus, and Jesus begins to show him some really incredible things. He shows him the stuff we read about in the book of Revelation. So there is no doubt that John is an important man. There is no doubt he is central to the book of Revelation. It makes sense that somebody would put his name at the top of the book. But it's a man-made title. The translators did that. It wasn't in the original manuscript. The real title of the book, I believe, is the one that God gave it right in Revelation 1, verse 1, where it says the revelation of who? Jesus Christ, not the revelation of John, which God gave him, that's Jesus, to show his servants. This is for us, the servants of Jesus, things which must shortly take place. When will they take place? Shortly. So we read it's the revelation of Jesus Christ, and it's a revelation of things that must take place shortly. Now, I want you to pay attention to that word. When will the things that John is about to see actually take place? He's told it will start happening shortly. So I want you to tuck that behind one ear. It's an important piece of information that's going to show up again. It happens shortly. So anytime you hear a theory that takes absolutely all of the book of Revelation and sticks it way off down in the distant future, and they say it all happens in just a few years at the very end of time, you've got to wonder about it, because it starts out by saying it's going to happen shortly. Now, save that information. It's important. We'll come back to that on another night. But for right now, what I really want you to focus on is the actual real title. It is the revelation of Jesus. This book is not really about John. This book is not really about dragons. It's not really about demons. It's not really about the Antichrist, even though all those things are absolutely in the book. The real subject, though, the focus of the book is Jesus. And nowhere does that become more clear than in Revelation chapter 5, a scene that actually ushers you and I right into the throne room of God. Now, let's set the stage for Revelation 5 just a little bit. John, in Revelation chapter 4, is actually invited to visit heaven in vision. And that's a privilege that is extended to very few people. Only a handful of people have seen the throne of God in vision. It happens in Isaiah 6. It happens in Ezekiel 1. Ezekiel sees the throne of God above the wheel within the wheel. It only happens for a few people. It is a very rare privilege. And you and I tonight get to join him as he goes, Revelation 5, verse 1. It says, "And I saw in the right hand of him who sat on the throne a what? A scroll written inside and on the back, sealed with seven seals. there's a couple of things that I want you to notice in Revelation 5, verse 1. First of all, it says there are seven seals. Now, in the book of Revelation, numbers are usually important. They're usually significant. They're not coincidental. They actually mean something, and the number seven shows up more than just about any other number. There are seven churches in Revelation chapters 1, 2, and 3. There are seven candlesticks. There are seven plagues. There are seven thunders. There are seven things in Revelation 5 that the Lamb is worthy of. It says, worthy is the Lamb to receive power, riches, wisdom, strength, honor, glory, blessings. Seven things that the Lamb, seven shows up everywhere. That's because seven is one of God's numbers. It is the number of completion and perfection. Anytime you see the number seven, you have a whole set of something, a perfect set. You have perfection. Stems from the story of creation. God created the world in 6 days, rested on the seventh day, a creation week, 7 days. We still have a 7-day week to this day. Seven is the number of completion, perfection, and you'll find it all over the book of Revelation. So that's the first thing I want you to notice. There are seven seals, and we're going to look at those seven seals more carefully tomorrow night. The other thing I want you to pay attention to is the scroll in God's hand. There are records in heaven. They write stuff down. By the time we come to this weekend, you're going to find out that written records or books actually, we have books. It's a codex when you turn pages. A scroll is a little bit different. They write it on a long piece of paper and they roll it up. But they have written records, and those are a very common feature in Bible prophecy. And it tells me something important. Records in heaven tells me nothing escapes God's notice. Nothing. He doesn't miss a thing that takes place on this planet, right? Remember Belshazzar. Numbered. You are weighed in the balances and found what? Somebody was numbering his life, paying attention. We have seen the eyes of the Lord run to and fro throughout the whole earth. Heaven pays attention and they keep records. Verse 2. Then I saw a strong angel proclaiming with a tiny little voice. Is that what it says? Are you still with me? All right. Then I saw a strong angel proclaiming with a what? That wasn't loud at all. Let's try it again. I saw a strong angel proclaiming with a loud voice. That's right. Who is worthy to open the scroll and loose its seals? There is an urgent question being asked in the courts of heaven. It is so urgent that they shout the question, who is worthy? It's a question that angels are interested in. We don't often think of angels as being interested in stuff. We don't pay much attention to angels. We treat them like robots. But in the Bible, they're real living beings with emotions and ideas and a real existence and a sense of curiosity. They ask questions. They don't know everything. Presumably, they know more than us. But they're not all-knowing. Only God is. And on this occasion, they want to know, who is worthy to open the scroll? And what is the answer? Pay attention carefully. And no one, verse 3, no one in heaven or on the earth or under the earth was able to open the scroll or to look at it. Who's worthy? No one. That's an absolutely critical thought. I want you to save that behind one ear for a little bit later on too, because you're going to need that concept. No one is worthy. Verse 4. So I wept much because no one was found worthy to open and read the scroll or to look at it. There's a problem in heaven. I know we also don't think of heaven as a place that has problems, but here's one that needs solving. They have a sealed book, a sealed scroll, and judging by the urgency in heaven, it has to be open. There is a sense that they all want that scroll open, but they can't find anybody who is qualified. And the angels are anxious, and John is anxious. He's so anxious, he starts crying. Actually, crying is an understatement. He says, I wept much. What we are looking at is the biggest issue in our world. It's what we're looking at. This is a problem that must be solved, verse 5. But one of the elders said to me, do not weep. Behold, the Lion of the tribe of Judah. Who is that? That's Jesus. The Lion of the tribe of Judah, the root of David, has prevailed to open the scroll and to loose its seven seals. You see it? Prophecy's always good news. It's always, here's the human problem, and here is God's solution. That's why I insist that we preach Revelation speaks peace. The book of Revelation is not about destruction. It's about salvation. The book of Revelation is not about death. It's about conquering death through Jesus. It's not about hopelessness. It's about finding a hope in Jesus that lasts forever. John weeps. And the elder says, don't cry. The lion of the tribe of Judah, verse 6. And I looked, and behold, in the midst of the throne and of the four living creatures, and in the midst of the elders stood a lamb. Here's what I want you to notice. There's a pattern in the book of Revelation, and you'll see this in other studies that we do together. John first hears something sometimes, and then he turns and he sees it. First, he hears about the lion of the tribe of Judah, and he turns and he sees a lamb. You'll see that in other places. In Revelation 7, he hears about 144,000, but then he turns and sees a multitude that no man could number. In Revelation chapter 1, John hears a voice like a trumpet, and then he turns and he sees the Son of Man dressed like an Old Testament high priest standing with the seven candlesticks. In this occasion, he hears about a lion and he turns and he sees a lamb. And who is the lamb? The lamb is Jesus. I believe it's 28 times in the book of Revelation, Jesus is referred to as the Lamb of God. That's what John the Baptist called him when he first laid eyes on Jesus coming to the Jordan River. Behold, the Lamb of God who takes away the sin of the world. He sees a lamb as though it had been slain, having seven horns, there's that number, and seven eyes, which are the seven spirits of God sent out into all the earth. There's that number seven again. Now I'm about to wander off topic for about 2.5 minutes. Can I do that with you? Would you forgive me if I wandered off topic for 2.5 minutes? 2 minutes and 40 seconds? You know, the Bible says if you don't forgive me, you don't get to go to heaven at all. That's what it says. No, but this is interesting. It's just interesting, and I'm kind of going to cover something we're going to do in more depth, but seven shows up so many times in this one verse. There are seven horns. When we get to Daniel chapter 7, you're going to find out that horns are often used to represent kings and kingdoms and political powers. It says so in Daniel chapter 7. Go do your homework tonight. The horns are kings and the horns are kingdoms, and there are

all-knowing, and God is omnipresent. He is here all over this world with us through the Holy Spirit. The book of Revelation uses the language of divinity to speak of Jesus Christ. It does. Then he came and took the scroll, verse 7, out of the right hand of him who sat on the throne. Here are the questions I have for you tonight. Why would John weep so bitterly? Why is this such a bad situation? What exactly did the Lamb do that makes him worthy? And in the book of Revelation, why is he pictured like a slain lamb? Let me begin to explain with a story. It's just an ordinary envelope, number 10, the kind you would get from any government agency. But when Linda opened that envelope in her house, the bottom dropped out of her world. She'd been expecting the government of Nebraska to send her a copy of her birth certificate. She needed one to apply for a passport, and she couldn't find her birth certificate anywhere. So she asked for a replacement copy. And when she opened the envelope, she did not expect what she found. Splashed across the top of the document, it said, "Adoptive birth certificate." Now, normally that wouldn't be a problem. There was just one little thing. She wasn't adopted. Obviously, somebody had made a mistake somewhere in a government office, and you know how hard that is to clean up. She's not going to get her passport on time now. I mean, she's not adopted. If she'd been adopted, she'd know that. She's 42 with four kids of her own. She would know that by now. She laughed about it. But she kind of had this little nagging doubt. I wonder why I couldn't find a passport or a birth certificate anywhere. She began to wonder, I wonder if there's something to this. What if there's something I don't know? And for fun, she picked up the phone and called her uncle. She couldn't call her folks because they were already gone. "Uncle," she said, "I just got my birth certificate from the government, and you wouldn't believe it. It says on there that I was adopted. Isn't that funny?" Silence. "Do you know something?" A sigh. He said, "Look, your parents made me promise I would never tell you, but it's true." She hangs up, calls her sister Joan. "What's the matter, Linda? You don't sound so good." "I don't feel good. I want to know something. Am I your biological sister, yes or no?" Silence. "Come on, I have a right to know." "Well, Mom and Dad made me promise I'd never tell you, but you found out. Yeah, it's true." She went into shock. Not because of adoption, but because she'd been lied to. Whole life is a lie. She went into the bedroom. She sat on the edge of the bed. She stayed there for like 3 days. Wouldn't eat, couldn't sleep. Finally, her husband, Mike, came into the room, sat next to her. He said, "Linda, I can't even imagine how hard this must be for you right now, but I have this idea." "What?" "Why don't you try and find your real birth mother? That might help." "Mike! This is not a fairy tale. Real life doesn't have happy endings. My mother didn't want me once. Why would she want me now?" I know. I can't imagine how hard this is for you, but you couldn't feel any worse than you do now. What's the harm in trying? And besides, we have four children. What if there's some medical information that would be useful down the road?" And in her heart, she knew he was right. So she sat down and wrote an ad to put in the paper. She didn't know where else to begin looking. The only information she had was one detail that her sister remembered: the names of her biological parents, first names. So she put an ad in the newspaper. "My name is Linda, born to a Jeannie and Warren in Omaha, July 8, 1950. Given up for adoption. My adoptive parents are deceased. I do not wish to cause any problems, but I am seeking available information or possible reunion." You know what she's asking? Who am I? That's a big question. In fact, that's a question a lot of people have asked over the centuries. Because Linda's not the only one to find out she's been lied to, built her whole life on something that wasn't so. Sooner or later, every one of us has to ask that same question. If you haven't asked it yet, you will. Who am I? Where do I really belong? What is the meaning of my existence? Is there a purpose to my life? Everybody has to face those questions. If you haven't faced them yet, trust me, you will. You can't get through life and not wonder who you are. One of the most famous examples anywhere is actually found in the Gospel according to Luke. It's in the story of the thief on the cross.
Luke 23. There were also two other criminals. I like the way the old King James puts

0: this verse, malefactors. It means evildoers. These are people with speeding tickets. They're evildoers. Led with him to be put to death. And when they'd come to the place called Calvary, there they crucified him and the criminals, one on the right hand and the other on the left. The Bible says there was somebody hanging on the cross next to Jesus, and we know him as the thief on the cross, but you realize that's all we know. We don't know anything about this guy. We don't know who he is at all. We don't know what town he comes from. We don't know who his parents are. We don't know where he went to school. We don't even have his name. It doesn't even give us his name. Oh, it bothered our forefathers in the Christian faith. They started to make up stories about this guy because it bothered them so much that they didn't know who he was. They gave him a name. They called him Dismas. They said, oh, he was a boyhood friend of Jesus. And when they were little kids together, one day Dismas fell off the roof and died, and Jesus raised him from the dead. But it's nonsense. It's just a legend. Had to make up something about this guy. Other people say he saved Mary's life when she was fleeing to Egypt. But again, nonsense, because it bothers us. We don't know him. All we know is what the Bible says. Matthew calls him a thief. Mark calls him a transgressor. Luke calls him a criminal, a malefactor, an evildoer. This guy have hobbies and interests? We don't know. Did he have a girlfriend and a wife? We don't know. Any siblings? We don't know a thing about him. All we have is what the Bible says. Three words. To wrap up a whole lifetime makes me wonder, what three words are they going to pick for me? What three words would they pick to sum up your whole life for you? In the end, that's all you get. Call in an obituary, maybe 200 words in the newspaper. An epitaph, just a few words on a headstone. It's all you get. Chances are you'll never read it. You'll never see your own epitaph. But I promise you, you've already begun to write it. Day by day, minute by minute, decision by decision, every choice you make right now determines how you're remembered. The character you build makes a difference for all eternity. What you do now determines how you're remembered in the scrolls of heaven and here on earth. The sum total of your life is the result of all the decisions you make. Matthew, Mark, and Luke say this man is a thief, a transgressor, an evildoer. Is he a good dad? I don't know. Good provider before he went into crime? I don't know. It's not what his life was about. Ultimately, at the end, the way that you sum this man up, he's a thief, he's a criminal, he's the very worst thing the rulers of Israel could find that day to hang next to Jesus to make his crucifixion seem even more shameful. They wanted to hang this guy next to Jesus because this guy was worthless. They could shame Jesus with a man like this. Worthless. Ask yourself a question. If you were escorted into heaven in vision by John, stood right in front of the throne of God right now, just the way you are, no studying, no prep, you're just there, bang. How would you do? How would you respond? Would you weep? If you had to stand right in front of the throne of God, remember, nobody could be found that was worthy, nobody. Do you know why? Because the Bible teaches the human race has sinned against God. And the only thing we're worthy of is death. How do I know? Some of you know these passages. Romans 6:23, the wages of sin is what? Death. Wait a minute, the wages of sin is death. Isn't that a little bit harsh? I mean, a few little misdeeds, okay. I didn't tell the whole truth at April 15. You know, I didn't submit an accurate tax return, but really, I didn't do anything horrible and I have to die. What does that say about God? Is he some kind of a dictator? I don't do things his way, he kills me? Why death? Well, let's think about this. What actually happens when you sin? The Bible says one of the things that happens is we cut ourselves off from God. We compromise our relationship with him. Isaiah 59 says your iniquities, literally lawlessness, your iniquities have separated you from your God, and your sins have hidden his face from you so that he will not hear. Now, why does it separate you from God to commit a sin? It's because God is perfect and holy and without sin, and he can't allow sin in his presence. Why? Because he knows what kind of suffering sin causes, and he does not love suffering and pain. He knows what it does. He can't permit that in his presence. Sin compromises our connection to God. It cuts us off from him. And what happens if you cut off from God? Colossians 1 says that Jesus is the creator and he's the sustainer of life. He gives you every breath you've got. He's the only reason we're here right now. He is the only source of life in the universe. If you compromise a connection with the only source of life, what happens? You die. Yeah, but I've done some stuff and I'm not dead yet. No, not yet. It's coming. It's like unplugging a fan. Pull it out from the power. The blades keep spinning for a little while and then they eventually stop. It's like running out of gas on the freeway, right? Car goes another quarter mile and eventually it stops. It's the whole world is winding down. It's why the contractions are getting bigger and bigger and bigger. Our problem is serious. This is why John weeps. We're cut off from God and it's a universal human problem. There are no exceptions. 1 John 1 verse 8, if we say that we have no sin, we deceive ourselves. There's that word again. It's a last day issue, deception. If we say that we have no sin, we deceive ourselves and the truth is not in us. It's a deception to tell yourself there's nothing wrong. Babylon was drunk. They didn't realize that they could really fall. Belshazzar drinking and partying as the armies are gathered outside. Revelation 17 says, in the last days, all of Babylon is drunk. The world is drunk. If we say that we haven't sinned, we're like Belshazzar sitting in the city. I'll never have to pay the piper. I will never have to pay the consequences. But let me assure you tonight, you can't fool God. Can't fool him. Everybody has sinned. And if we can't admit it, it might mean we're drunk. Listen to the Bible. Romans 3, verse 23. For all, how many? All, you're getting quiet on me. How many? All have sinned and come short of the glory of God. How many have sinned? All. How many are worthy of death? All. Who's worthy to open the scroll? Nobody. Okay, I did some stuff, but I'm absolutely not as bad as the guy who sits next to me in church. You should see what that guy did. It is awful. I can see he doesn't make it, but my list isn't nearly as bad. I'm not as bad as him. I'll tell you what. When I saw that snow this morning, I got an idea in my mind. I thought, Christine Wollman, who was singing with us earlier, she actually flew to St. Lucia this morning. She's out in the sun and in the tropics today as we are braving the elements to come to this meeting. And I thought, you know what? I want to go to St. Lucia too, but I don't have the airfare. I can't afford to go. So I'm going to drive to Miami and I'm going to swim because it's only 1,800 miles. So I could do that, but I don't want to do it alone. So I need somebody to swim with me. Pastor Doug, you don't know that you're going to do this. Here, come out here. We're going to swim to St. Lucia. Let's go. Are you ready?
1: No,
0: apparently not. All right.
1: Want me to swim?
0: Yeah, we're going to get into the water now in Miami. I feel how nice and warm that is. Yeah, there is no water, Pastor Doug. No, it's just like, it's our imagination. But we got to go. Ready? It's 1,800 miles. Are you all limbered up?
1: No.
0: You get to crack your neck a little bit. All right. All right, let's go. Let's swim to St. Lucia. It's 1,800. You're not going to make it with a stroke like that. That is absolutely pathetic. All right. Let's go again. All right, it's 1,800 miles. Here we go. And we're going to go 700 miles. Oh, look at that.
1: There's a glass.
0: You broke your glasses. You don't need them out here. It's in the ocean. 800 miles, 900 miles, and suddenly he gets a funny look on his face. Not the usual funny look, a special funny look. Yeah, because I say, what's wrong? A shark has your leg.
1: Which one?
0: Oh, this one. This one here. Yeah. A shark bit my leg.
1: A shark bit my leg?
0: Yeah. Oh, my goodness. That's horrible. And all of a sudden, he goes under the water. Boop, he's gone. I wait around for a little while, see if he comes back up. Nope. You can go now. You're all done. Yeah. Did a little blood in the water, so I got to swim fast. I got to get out of here before the other sharks come. And so I keep going, 1,700 miles, 1,750 miles, 1,780 miles, 790 miles, and suddenly something's got my leg. Shark. Whoop, under I go. We both fell short of St. Lucia. Does it matter at all how far short? All have sinned and come short of the glory of God. How dare we compare ourselves to other people? We all fall short. We're all lost. We're all in trouble. John knew it. The thief knew it too. Not at first, but eventually he figures it out. In the beginning, he does something really horrible. According to Matthew's gospel, he's making fun of Jesus. As he's hanging on a cross, dying, he's making fun of Jesus. Unbelievably, he joins the mockery of the crowd on the ground. Come on, Jesus. If you really are the Son of God, why don't you come down off that cross? King of the Jews. Huh? That's what that sign says. We'll give you a throne if you come off that cross, or maybe you like the throne you have right now. Why doesn't God save you if you are his son? They all did it. Pharisees, the Romans, the priests whose work in the temple actually symbolized what Jesus was doing for them at that very moment are mocking Jesus. They're all doing it. Come on, Jesus. If you are Messiah, you could do something about this. This shouldn't be a problem for you. They were casting it in his teeth, Matthew says. And the thief too. And suddenly, he stops. And he looks over at Jesus and something happens in his mind. He suddenly remembers everything he's heard about this man, Jesus. He went about doing good. He healed the sick. He loved the unlovable. He touched the untouchable. And he thinks about Jesus in that judgment hall last night, how he just stood there and took it, not like a guilty man does, but like an innocent man. And he suddenly sees that Jesus isn't deceived. He is. And he suddenly sobers up. He finds out in the last seconds of his life that it's all been a big lie. There's been a conspiracy. I don't believe in conspiracies. No, me neither. Not the kind you see on YouTube, but sometimes they're real. Hard to deny it because they kept Linda in the dark for 42 years. Turns out her birth mother was a little girl named Jeannie, got married at 17, had a baby that year, and her teenage husband said, I don't want children, and disappeared into the woodwork. So she went and found a job in Omaha, found an older couple to take care of her little child, Linda, Mr. and Mrs. Whitney. It was too far to travel there every day, so she would drop Linda off on Sunday night, pick her up Friday afternoon. It worked well until one day she got a phone call at work. Jeannie, it's social services. They found out about our child care arrangement, and they say it's not legal. And if you don't come and sign some papers, you're going to lose your baby. Don't let it happen. It'll be right over. She went over, looked at it. She didn't understand at all. Big words. There was someone sitting there, dressed nicely, said, no, really, you need to sign this. And so she signed it. Went back to work. Friday came. It was Linda's second birthday. And so she wrapped a little present. She couldn't afford much, but it had a bow on top. And she was so excited. We're going to have a birthday party. And she went over to the Whitneys, and she was humming, happy birthday to you. She knocked on the door, and there's nothing. Knocked again, and she got this feeling in her, one, something is wrong. She started to bang on the door, and finally the superintendent stuck his head out in the hall and said, can I help you? She said, yeah, do you know where the Whitneys are today? They don't live here anymore. They moved out several days ago. They're gone. You know where they went? No. I don't know if you can imagine the pain of separation. Maybe you can't. But I guarantee God can. He understands that kind of pain because somebody once stole all of his children and then they nailed his only begotten son to a cross. Let me tell you something. The Lamb of God knows suffering. He's not isolated from your pain. He lived here like us. He died worse than us. He gets it. Jeannie called Mr. Whitney's boss. He disappeared, didn't even pick up his last paycheck. We have no idea where he is. And then she got this horrible idea. What if those papers I signed were adoption papers? Can you imagine being deceived like that? She called the adoption agencies. They said, we can't talk to you. That's all closed. She had no money. She couldn't afford a lawyer or a private investigator, so it's over now. All she can do, she gets every phone book from every city she can. She looks up the name Whitney and phones them all. Real conspiracy. Let me assure you, there's been a conspiracy in your life. I guarantee it. Someone has stolen you from your father and is trying to keep you in the dark. Paul writes, if our gospel is veiled, hidden, it is veiled to those who are perishing, whose minds the God of this age has blinded, who do not believe. The God of this age is Satan. lest the light of the gospel of the glory of Christ, who is the image of God, should shine on them. There is a conspiracy. Someone is trying to keep you away from the truth, but I'm telling you that a conspiracy is a fabrication. It is not perfect. And no matter how clever the devil might be after perfecting his craft for thousands of years, his work is full of defects and holes that are big enough for the light of truth to shine through. And the Bible says that a thief on a cross noticed some light peeking through one of those holes, and he wakes up, and for the first time in his life, with blood and sweat and dirt in his eyes, he can now see clearly. He can see that the man he's been mocking is the Lamb of God, the promised Messiah. And he looks back down at the crowd and listens to them mocking Jesus, and suddenly he recognizes a voice in that crowd. And if you listen carefully, you will hear the voice in the crowd too, because it keeps using one word: If you are the King of the Jews, save yourself. If you are the Son of God, come down from that. You recognize that voice? You should. There's somebody at the foot of the cross that keeps them going. Don't like to think of it. But listen. Jesus, is this your big plan? Is this how you're going to establish your kingdom and take back the world? Why don't you come down off that cross if you are the Son of God? If. I'm guessing Jesus recognized the voice. He heard it in the desert when he began his ministry. If you are the Son of God, turn these stones into bread. If you are the Son of God, cast yourself off the... You know who said that. Don't like to think of the devil at the cross, but how else do you explain that we nailed God's Son to that cross? There must have been a moment when he realized he blew it. First he wanted Jesus dead, but then he sees what's happening and realizes the cross is going to be in his undoing, and it was. When would he finally realize that it was going to expose him as a murderer and a liar? When I hear the insults dripping off the lips of the crowd, I know that the devil is starting to catch on. Come off that cross! And Jesus could have come down. He could have. He didn't have to hang there at all. He would have done nothing wrong by walking away. He didn't have to do it. But he knew if you ever wanted to stand in the kingdom, he would go through with that. It's the only way. And let me assure you tonight, Jesus did not want to die. How do I know that? In the Garden of Gethsemane, Father, if it be possible, let this cup pass from me. It's the only way. Love made him do it. It's what held him there, not the nails. Devil wanted him down. Every time the cross comes up, every time people crack open a Bible, he still shows up and he still raises doubts. If... He'll never be good enough. You can always do this later. Why don't you wait until you have all your questions answered? What would your friends think? You don't want to look too religious, do you? They still come. They still stand in the shadows, and they still draw people away. Why? Because they're scared the truth is going to come out. They're scared you're going to find out you've been stolen and lied to. They're scared that you're going to see the truth. And what is the truth? The truth is found in the Word of God. The wages of sin is death. But... the gift of God is eternal life through Jesus Christ our Lord. That's the rest of the text. That word "but" changes it all. You don't have to die. You could be in the kingdom of Christ. What do you have to do? It's really, really simple. If we confess our sins, He is faithful and just to forgive us our sins and to cleanse us from all unrighteousness. There are no exceptions there. Doesn't say all you have to do is come clean with God and admit what the problem is. That's it. There's no other way for Him to work with you. And He cleanses you from all unrighteousness. There are no exceptions. It doesn't say He'll cleanse you from everything except a murder. It doesn't say anything except cheating on your spouse. It doesn't say anything except drunkenness or stealing or a ruined relationship. It doesn't have any exceptions. He will cleanse you from all unrighteousness. And that is the gift of God to you. It's a gift because you can't earn it. For by grace, Paul writes, you have been saved through faith, and that not of yourselves. It is the gift of God. You can't earn this. You're going to have to take it as a gift. Listen to how the Bible ends. It's right at the very end in Revelation. Let him who hears say, come. And let him who thirsts, come. Whoever desires, let him take the water of life freely. As you look at your life, have you ever felt that you are thirsty for something more? A few moments ago, the thief is wrestling with Roman soldiers. Now he's wrestling with something worse. It's conviction. Just like some of you right now. A conviction that the man on the cross in the middle is the Son of God. Cries out, "Stop it! Don't you see what we're doing? We deserve this, but this man is innocent." And then he utters 9 words. "Lord, remember me when you come into your kingdom." Such a simple prayer. You know, out in the wilderness, the devil tried to tempt Jesus to take a shortcut. "Jesus, all you have to do, you don't have to go the hard way. I'll give the whole world back to you. I'll give you a kingdom. All you have to do right now is bow down and worship me. Just bow down." Of course, Jesus didn't do it. And then at the cross, the crowd is mocking him, and the message is, "Now what, Jesus? You should have taken me up on my offer. You've got nothing left, and even your Father isn't here, and the people you thought would choose you just nailed you to a cross." And then in the dark, it's the devil's turn to recognize a voice. "Lord, remember me when you come into your kingdom." The devil just lost one. Somebody just chose Jesus of his own free will, the lowest of the low, the worst man they could find that day to put Jesus to shame, just accepted Jesus Christ and became a member of the kingdom of God. Think about the cross. How can you look at the cross and not hate sin? I hate sin because it put Jesus there. I know I did it. My pride became a nail in Jesus' hand, my unbelief, a spear in his side. How can you see the cross, not hate sin? There he is, he's hanging on my cross. You know, that cross is still for thieves and transgressors and evildoers. You feel like you're not good enough for church. Feel like you're not good enough for heaven, then you're one of the few that finally gets it. You're not. Nobody is. No one could be found worthy, only Jesus is. That's why John wept. You can't make yourself good enough, but then he sees it. The slain lamb is good enough. "God forbid," wrote Paul, "that I should glory save in the cross of our Lord Jesus Christ." Linda ran an ad October 1992. The phone rang on November 2nd. It was a social services agent. "Linda, we think you might be in store for a very Merry Christmas." "What?" Yeah, this lady called us, and she knows stuff that nobody could possibly know. "Should we give her your number?" "Yeah." When the phone rang later that afternoon, she was so nervous she could barely work up the courage to answer. Mike came up, held her hand. "Hello? Hello, is this Linda?" "Yeah. Is this my mom?" "Mom, I can't believe you saw my ad on that one day that I ran it." "Honey, I've been reading the paper every day for your whole life waiting for that ad. I haven't missed a day in 42 years. Do you know what happens when you send up your prayer tonight? Do you know what happens? God says, I've been waiting every day. I saw you born. I followed you. I saw what people did to you. I have seen every minute of it, and I've been waiting your whole life for this minute." Do you know why the thief doesn't have a name? If the thief had a name, he'd look like somebody else. Without a name, he looks exactly like you.
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3: You may have heard the phrase, life, liberty, and the pursuit of happiness. 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You may have surrounded yourself with things that will eventually lose their thrill. 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I have come that they may have life and that they may have it more abundantly. 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
5: Hello and welcome to another 3ABN Today Bible Q&A. We're so glad that you have joined us today. Here are just a sample of some of today's questions. Does Satan have access to unfallen worlds? Some people say Seventh-day Adventist Church is a cult. Can you show me from the Bible that's not true? Is it biblical to ask someone to pray over you for healing, and should you travel to that individual? Well, these, along with many others, will be answered today from our panel, but not just their thoughts, most importantly, from the Word of God. Thank you so much for being a part of our family. Thank you for your prayers and financial support for the ministry of 3ABN. We always look forward to spending this 1 hour of Bible Q&A with you. Thank you for submitting your questions and comments. We're inundated, and it's a great problem that we have. And that encourages us because we know that you're excited about the Word of God and want to find answers. And it's easy on programs like this to maybe just sit back and say, wow, isn't that amazing? Ooh, that's a great answer. We hope you take your pen, paper, and you're taking notes, and then that you'll do further study in the Word of God.
6: Amen.
5: God's Bible, His Word, there's an endless treasure trove there that you can study through eternity. So praise the Lord. We're so glad that you've joined us today. My name is Greg Morricone, and I'm joined on the set with Pastor John Dinsey. How are you today, sir?
7: By God's grace, I'm doing well.
5: Amen. Some fun questions have come in today.
7: Good questions.
5: Yes,
7: good questions.
5: Absolutely.
7: And I appreciate the opportunity to dig into these questions and ask the Lord for guidance. And I'm always blessed to hear how God uses everyone on the panel to answer questions. It's enlightening and gives you a better understanding and direction to understand God's Word.
6: Amen.
5: I want to put you on the spot here, Pastor Johnny. This is just a little behind the scenes, then we'll get into these questions and answers. But I have the privilege of working just down the hall from Pastor Johnny. And at the end of every day, you always say this very same sentence. And what is that, Pastor Johnny?
7: Oh, have a happy day.
5: Why did you start saying that? Have a happy day, and then he walked out the door, and we see him the next day. So why do you say have a happy day?
7: I don't know. It seems to me that by God's grace, we can have a happy day. You know,
6: that's
7: we
6: good.
7: Face trials and tribulations, but a positive message, I think it encourages people.
5: Yeah, that's true. I appreciate it so much. We appreciate you and your wife so much. Sitting next to you, Sister Shelley Quinn. Good to have you on today, Sister.
6: Oh, it's always fun. This is one of my favorite programs.
5: It is fun, isn't it?
6: Yeah.
5: It's rapid pace, isn't it? We give about 2 minutes or 3 minutes on a few.
6: That part's not fun. But
5: you know, I appreciate you, Sister Shelley. You have such an enthusiasm about the Word of God. And before we start these programs, another behind the scenes, she says, woohoo! And then we start the program. But I appreciate your enthusiasm for the Word of God, your dedication, you and Brother J.D. What a blessing.
6: You know, and what you said is so true. The Word of God is inexhaustible.
5: That's right.
6: And, you know, we study hard to make sure, even though I feel like I know an answer, I get in here and study it hard because it's a responsibility and accountability
5: That's
6: before
5: right.
6: God to give a biblical
5: Amen.
6: Answer.
5: Amen. Yeah,
6: you know,
5: you're right.
6: So
5: great responsibility.
6: Fun.
5: Amen. Sitting next to you, last but not least, of course, is my wife, Jill. So good to have you on with us today.
8: Thank you so much, sweetheart. I was thinking of something you said at the beginning, God's treasure trove of truth. I love that treasure trove in the Word of God. So I'm excited about this program, excited about the treasure trove of truth that we have access to. We can open up the Word of God and we can study. And we're so glad to do that with you, our family,
6: Amen.
8: And our family here around the table.
5: Absolutely. And thank you for your dedication to the Word of God and to study. You enjoy that. If you want to call it a hobby, I would say everyone here on the panel, but of course I know my wife because she's my wife. She loves studying the Word of God. I could say almost as a hobby. You enjoy just learning and studying, and it's incredible to me. God's given an incredible mind, and she'll be studying something. She'll say, you know what? I think it was last year, maybe last October, I was studying something along these lines. I'm like, really? You were? And sure enough, she'll go back, find her notes, and say, yes, here it is, and she'll put all the connections together. But it's just a gift God has given you to connect all that together.
7: Amen.
5: And we know for you at home that you like studying the Word of God. You have questions. Let me tell you how you can send in your questions or comments. Several ways to do that. One is through email. That's BibleQA@3ABN.tv. That's BibleQA@3ABN.tv. Or you can always text us your questions or comments. That's 618-228-3975. 618-228-3975. Let me find the Instagram one here. You can also send in your questions, comments through Instagram, and that is 3ABN_official. That's through Instagram, and we do get some questions coming in that way. 3ABN_official. But before we open the Word of God and jump into our first question, let's open in a word of prayer. And sweetheart, I'm going to talk to you, or would you mind to talk to the Lord for us, please?
8: Sure, absolutely.
5: Thank you.
8: Holy Father, we come before you in the name of Jesus, grateful for the gift of your word, grateful for the gift of your spirit. And right now we need you. We are but dust. And we ask right now for the anointing of your Holy Spirit that our minds and hearts would be open to speak your word and that we would not only hear, but that we would be doers of that which we hear and learn, and we would walk in obedience. And we thank you for what you are going to do during this program. In Jesus' name,
7: amen. Amen. Amen. Thank you so very much. Well, let's, one of the questions that I opened up the program with, I'm going to start with you, Pastor Johnny, and that it doesn't say where it came from, the person's name. Good question, though. Does Satan have access to unfallen worlds?
9: I'm glad the person used the term unfallen worlds, because yes, this is the only world that has fallen. Now, to some people, it may seem strange that we are talking about other worlds, but God is almighty. He is not limited. I mean, you can see by the great variety of animals and plants and fruits and vegetables that he is creative. And yes, there are other worlds, but the only one that has fallen, as we understand it, is this earth. Well, how do we know that? Because this is where the devil is.
7: Yeah,
9: and that's a very determining factor. Now, unfallen worlds, does he have access to those other worlds? I believe not, based on some scriptures that I can give you. You can see that he had some access to leave the earth, because in Job chapter 1, God asked him, where are you coming from? And he goes, oh, from walking up and down upon the earth. And
7: wow,
9: and basically, he was roaming up and down in this world.
7: Mm-hmm.
9: But then we see here that in Revelation chapter 12, it gives you like a history, very quick history, of some of the phases of what happened to the devil. First, you see that he was cast out of heaven, then cast to the earth. Mm-hmm. But then when you get to verse 10, you see the following words. Then I heard a loud voice saying in heaven, now salvation and strength and the kingdom of our God and the power of his Christ have come. For the accuser of our brethren, who accused them before our God day and night, has been cast down. And they overcame him by the blood of the Lamb and by the word of their testimony, and they did not love their lives to the death. So here, the context of this is that at the cross, when Jesus died at the cross, Satan was unmasked, and we saw that he is a murderer, a deceiver, and a liar, and
7: that's
9: the
7: right,
9: unfallen worlds understood. And so you notice that it says the accuser of our brethren is cast down. No more to accuse them before God day and night.
7: That's right.
9: But notice that it says, woe to the inhabitants of the earth, he is here, seeking whom he may devour.
7: Wow. Excellent answer from the Word of God. Thank you, Pastor Johnny. Sister Shelley, this question says, or they're asking, some people say the Seventh-day Adventist Church is a cult. Yeah. Can you show from the Bible that that's not true?
6: I can.
7: Okay. Praise the Lord.
6: First, let's define cult. A cult is a social group that may have some really peculiar philosophical ideas, or it is a group who has religious beliefs that do not line up with the Bible. What I can tell you is, when I first heard about Seventh-day Adventism, I thought they were a cult.
7: Mm.
6: Now I am part of it. Let me tell you what. The Seventh-day Adventist is a church, is a Protestant Christian denomination, and we're known for conservative principles and lifestyles. But what I love about our church is the 28 fundamental beliefs, and you can see that. Go on the website. Look at the 28 fundamental beliefs, purely based on Scripture. Those are our doctrines. So according, we do not base anything on the tradition of men. Mm-hmm. And here's my scripture for you. Matthew 15 and verse 6, Jesus said, you have made the commandment of God of no effect by your tradition, and in vain they worship me. This is verse 9, saying, teaching as doctrines the commandments of men. What I love about the Seventh-day Adventist Church, we believe sola scriptura, the Bible and the Bible only. Mm-hmm. It is the infallible Word of God. We believe in the Trinity. We believe in salvation by grace through faith in everything that Jesus Christ did for us. We believe in righteousness by faith. So now we do have some distinctive doctrine that are a little different than some mainstream other mainstream denominations, and that would be that we believe that the Bible clearly teaches the Ten Commandments are the heart of the Old Covenant and the heart of the New, so we believe all Ten Commandments are still in effect, mm-hmm. especially we celebrate the seventh-day Sabbath of the Lord as the Lord's Day. And then we believe in that when you're dead, you're resting in the grave.
9: That's right.
6: Until Jesus Christ comes and there is an investigative judgment. And I believe that this church teaches more Bible than any other. That's why I joined it.
9: Amen. Amen, Amen Shelley. Amen. Yeah, praise the Lord. Yeah, great answer.
8: Good.
9: Jill, this question comes from Beverly from Trinidad and Tobago. Thank you very much. Could you please explain Revelation chapter 20, verse 13?
8: Thank you so much, Beverly, for your question. Let's read, first of all, what Revelation 20, 13 says.
9: Okay.
8: The sea gave up the dead who were in it, and death and Hades delivered up the dead who were in them. And they were judged, each one according to his works. When you study the scripture, context is everything. So let's look at the context of this one scripture in particular. Revelation 19 tells us that Christ is victorious, that his people are purified and ready for his second coming. We see Christ coming back for his people. This is the second coming. That's in Revelation 19. And that the wicked are destroyed at the brightness of his coming. Then in Revelation 20, we have the righteous reigning with Christ 1,000 years. We have the wicked being dead and Satan bound for those 1,000 years.
9: That's right.
8: Then we see the third coming of Jesus, Jesus coming back with the righteous in the city, and the wicked are resurrected. That's the context for the scripture. Revelation 20, verse 11 says, I saw a great white throne and him who sat on it, from whose face the earth and heaven fled away. Verse 12 says, I saw the dead. Now, who is that dead? That's not the righteous, because they're coming back in the city with Jesus. Mm. This is the wicked, small and great, standing before God, and the books were opened. And then we see verse 13, where the sea gave up the dead. This is the wicked dead who were in it. And death and Hades delivered up the dead who were in them, and all the wicked are judged finally at that time before their final and ultimate destruction. This shows the universality of the resurrection and the universality of the judgment of the wicked.
9: Good.
8: Everybody, from the beginning of time, all the wicked through the present, whether they died in the sea or in the stream, whether they were buried in a grave or in a mountain glen, wherever they reside, they are resurrected to meet their Lord for that final time of judgment.
9: Mm-hmm. Wow. Thank you very much. Good. Great answer from the Word. And thank you again, Beverly, for your question. Shelley, I'm going to come back to you on this, because this question kind of touches on what you were in the previous question that you had.
6: Okay.
9: And this comes from Morris from Virginia. Why do other churches besides the Seventh-day Adventist Church believe that when you die, you go straight to heaven?
6: I used to believe that. Mm-hmm. I was brought up believing that. Morris, that's a great question. And let me tell you, let me just set this up a little bit. In 1 Timothy 6:16, the Bible says that God alone is immortal. He lives in unapproachable light. And then in Romans 2:6-7, it talks about the final judgment. In the final judgment, Romans 2:6 says that God's going to render to each one according to his deeds. But now listen, this is at the final judgment. He will reward eternal life to those who, by patient continuance in doing good, seek for glory, honor, and immortality. So what we see, and I hope you're taking, this is my 3-minute question. I'm going to jam a lot in here, though.
9: Okay.
6: 1 Corinthians 15, verses 51 through 53. This is the best explanation there is. We shall not all sleep.
8: Yes.
6: We're going to all be changed in a moment at the twinkling of an eye at the last trump. And it says that dead will be put on incorruption, they'll be raised incorruptible, and it says, at the last trump, we have to put on immortality. So why do some people believe that you have that happen immediately when you, we're not mortal, I mean, we are mortal souls. We don't put on immortality till the last trumpet. In 2 Corinthians 5:8, Paul says, we are well pleased rather to be absent from the body and to be present with the Lord. So you hear people say, oh, they're dead, they're absent from the body, they're present from the Lord. But I appreciate what you said. You have to look at it in context.
7: Yeah, that's good.
6: So let's look at it in context. 2 Corinthians chapter 5, verse 1, Paul says, we know that if our earthly house, this tent, and he's talking about our body, if it is destroyed, and that word is the same as striking down a tent, then he says, we have a building from God, a house not made with hands, eternal in the heavens. We have by faith, we have a title deed. We possess this new tent that God's going to give us, this glorified body when he resurrects us. Mm-hmm. But then he says, for in, this is verse 2, 2 Corinthians 5, 2. For in this, now he's talking about the earthly body, we groan, earnestly desiring to be clothed with our habitation, which is from heaven. Now he's talking about that glorified, resurrected body. And so he has compared two states so far, the earthly body, the heavenly body that we will put on at the last trump. Look at verse 3. He's going to introduce something completely different. If indeed having been clothed, putting on this glorified body, we shall not be found naked. There's a third state of being. It's naked. He calls it, in verse 4, he talks about it as being, we're putting off, we're unclothed. Mm. So there's three states. That naked state is when we are in the grave.
7: Wow. Excellent. Mm-hmm. Praise the Lord, Shelley. You know, it's neat, isn't it, how God can lead us along. You were open, like you said, you used to believe that.
6: Yeah.
7: How God has shown you, and you've grasped a hold of the truth from the word of the Lord. Praise God. Pastor Johnny, this question comes from Alabama, and it looks like their name, I'm not sure what the abbreviation, but anyway, their first name starts with an S, it says here. So, okay, so what became of the Jewish church organization run by the then priesthood leadership? Great question.
9: Yes, looking at this question, I first have to ask myself, they're referring to the Jewish church, not the Christian church that arose from the Jewish community. Mm-hmm. They continue doing sacrifices. You know, you have in Acts chapter 7, when Stephen is before them, he says to them, verse 51 to 53, you stiff-necked and uncircumcised in heart, you always resist the Holy Spirit as your fathers did, so do you. Which of the prophets did you, your fathers, not persecute? And they killed those who foretold the coming of the just one, of whom you now have become the betrayers and murderers, who have received the law by the direction of angels and have not kept it. Mm. So, this is when they, after they stoned Stephen, they began persecuting the Christian believers.
7: True.
9: In Matthew chapter 27, verses 50 through 51, we see Jesus, when he dies, he cries with a loud voice and yields up the Holy Spirit, yields his spirit. It says the veil of the temple was torn in two. Mm-hmm. This was a clear indication that the sacrificial system had come to an end.
7: Right.
9: But they did not want to give this up. As a matter of fact, we have in Hebrews chapter 8, verse 3 and 4, an indication that they were still sacrificing. Notice, for every high priest is appointed to offer both gifts and sacrifices. Therefore, it is necessary that this one, Jesus, also have something to offer. For if we were on earth, he would not be a priest, since there are priests who offer the gifts according to the law. So they were still doing these sacrifices. However, when the temple is destroyed in 70 AD, there is no temple, and therefore they have no place to really sacrifice. The group of the Sanhedrin, the priesthood, really eventually lost their connection. There have been several attempts through history, if you could look in history, to reorganize them. And even today, there are some that claim a group of 70 claim to be the modern Sanhedrin, but this is not really accepted by the overall Jewish community. So what happened to them? There are now many groups within the Jewish faith. And you'll see them if you go to Jerusalem. They sometimes dress different. They sometimes act different. Some of them still wear the phylacteries. You may even see that. So they are not united in this. There is the Wailing Wall. They go there and they really, literally shed tears because of the situation they are now facing, because they do not have a temple. Mm. And they are struggling. They are trying to build another. They are gathering funds. They have built some of the vessels of the temple, and they are making an effort. However, there's no need to make sacrifices, because right. Jesus Christ is the sacrifices that ended all sacrifices.
10: Yes, yes. Amen. Praise the Lord. Very good. Jill, this question comes from Kelly. I asked someone, why do you go to church on Sunday? Their comment was, Saturday is the Sabbath, but Sunday is the day to go to church on. How can I explain the truth?
8: Great question, Shelley. Kelly, I would say, first of all, pray and ask the Holy Spirit to give you the answer. I can tell you what I would say, but you need to go to the Lord and say, God, how can I answer my friend? How can I best answer their question? Because every person needs an answer maybe a little bit different. But if it were me, I would say that the Sabbath is sanctified and blessed by God. Genesis chapter 2, we know that God set apart and sanctified the seventh day Sabbath. He didn't sanctify the first day of the week. He didn't sanctify Sunday. He sanctified Sabbath. I would say that the Sabbath is a reminder that God is our creator and God is our redeemer. Exodus chapter 20, the seventh day Sabbath every week reminds us that he created us. Deuteronomy chapter 5, the seventh day Sabbath reminds us every week that he redeemed us from sin. God wants us to spend that time with him on his holy day, on his special day. I would say that Jesus and his disciples, now this would be even after his resurrection and ascension, after the first Christian church began, they kept the Sabbath. Now, this is not a Jewish tradition. You could say, well, Jesus went to the synagogue on Sabbath because it was Jewish. But the early Christian church was not Jewish, and they still kept the seventh-day Sabbath. You can read that in Acts 13, in Acts 17, in numerous portions throughout Scripture, where Paul goes into the synagogue on the Sabbath day, where the entire city comes together. This is Jewish and Gentile. Mm-hmm. On the seventh-day Sabbath, to hear the Word of God. When Paul, as his custom was, goes every Sabbath, it says for three Sabbaths, to reason with them according to the Scriptures. I would say that the Sabbath will be celebrated and kept in heaven. We see that in Isaiah 66, from one Sabbath to another, all flesh will come together and worship God. So why would we not want to spend the day that he created, that he sanctified, that he set apart for us? Why do we not want to spend that day with him?
10: Amen.
11: Amen. Praise the Lord. Thank you. That's a great answer. You know, we got so many great questions that have come in here today. And again, if you're listening, watching right now, and like, oh, you know, I've always had this question, well, feel free to send us your question, comment, and there's several ways you can do that. That's at BibleQA@3ABN.tv, or you can always text us your question. That's 618-228-3975, and feel free, whatever's on your heart, mind, send them to us. We will eventually get to your question or comment. I also want to just make this mention of this. You know, these programs go by very quickly. As Shelley mentioned, the not so fun part at times for those that are here on the Bible student scholars here is trying to answer these questions in a couple of minutes, 2 minutes, sometimes three. And I know for you, trying to process all that can kind of go by in a hurry too. So you can always go to 3abnplus.tv. It's right there on the bottom of your screen right now. 3abnplus.tv. You can go there and you can watch the program. You can pause it, which is so nice, right? You can just pause it, continue your notes, look it up, hit play and continue on a little bit more, hit pause, rewind if you want to. That's 3abnplus.tv. We encourage you to go there, check that out, and all of our Bible Q&A programs. I believe most of them are up there, right?
8: They all are.
11: They all are.
8: Absolutely.
11: There, so you can go there and watch some of the ones in the archive, many other 3ABN programs as well. So just want to point that out to you as well. Let's see here. Let's go to you, Pastor Johnny. You know what, Shelley, let's go to you. I'm sorry. So, Shelley, this is a neat question. It says, I'm an ex-LDS and a fairly new Seventh-day Adventist. Praise God.
12: So LDS is Mormon.
11: Yeah, that's right, Mormon. That Thank you for that clarification. Yes, so I'm an ex-Mormon and a fairly new Seventh-day Adventist. Praise God. Discussing the Bible with friends, there are still several scriptures that I do not have answers for. Could someone please explain? And here are the some of the verses. 1 Peter chapter 4, verse 6, and 1 Corinthians 15, 29.
6: Well, this is a twofer, Debbie.
11: Okay.
6: Okay. 1 Peter 4, 6 says, the gospel was preached only to those who are dead, that they might be judged according to men in the flesh, but live according to God in the spirit. So did Peter have in mind when he wrote this that those who had heard and accepted the gospel while they lived, but now were dead when he wrote? I think possibly so. What he's saying is those people chose to be judged harshly by mankind while they were alive,

0: Racism saves no one, but it is the first important act of obedience that we do after we are saved. But there is nothing in the Bible. The Bible teaches we are saved by grace through faith in our Lord and Jesus Christ as our Savior.
1: That's right.
0: There's nothing in the Bible that shows that anyone can do anything to affect someone else's salvation if they died without choosing Christ as their Savior. So this teaching of baptizing for the dead has always been considered heretical.
1: Yeah, excellent answer. Thank you so much, Shelley. Yes, excellent explanation too. Getting a little tongue-tied here. Pastor Johnny, this comes from Samuel from the country of India. Jesus was born and brought up in the tribe of Judah. Every Jew has to attend the Day of Atonement according to Leviticus chapter 23, verses 26 through 32. My question is this. Did Jesus attend the Day of Atonement?
2: I would say yes, you are right. So, yes, you will notice by the fact that when Jesus was 8 days old, that his parents took him to be circumcised. They were devout Jews. They followed to the letter what they were supposed to do. And now I take you to Luke chapter 2, verses 40 through 43 quickly. And it says, and the child grew and became strong in spirit, filled with wisdom, and the grace of God was upon him. His parents went to Jerusalem every year at the feast of the Passover, and when he was 12 years old, they went up to Jerusalem according to the custom of the feast. Notice, according to the custom of the feast. So here, they followed the things according to the custom of the feast. The Passover is singled out here because of what took place during that time. So we can safely conclude that Jesus went to the Day of Atonement according to the custom of the feast. Now, he had to restrain himself from really speaking out and manifesting himself as the Son of God until his beginning of his ministry when he was 30 years old, because the fact is that they would try to kill him beforehand. So while he went to the feast, he remained observant. He took it all in, examined, and was preparing for the day of his showing to the Jewish community. So I would say, yes, Jesus went to the Feast of Atonement, the Day of Atonement, and participated in all these things according to the what is shown in Leviticus. Because, remember, they were always looking for something to point the finger at him. You're not following the things. So he was observant and he was obedient to all the things required by God.
0: Amen.
1: Wow. Amen. Wow.
0: Very good. Yes.
1: Praise the Lord. Great answer, Pastor Johnny. Jill, this is one of the questions we touched on at the very beginning of the program, and it says, Susan has terminal cancer diagnosis. She has a terminal cancer diagnosis. She has been recommended to visit a man who is a faith healer and will pray over people for healing. This man doesn't charge any money. However, Susan is still uncomfortable. Is it biblical to ask someone to pray over you for healing, and should you travel to that individual?
3: I want to take this maybe a little different direction than you're expecting initially. We will get to the faith healer portion. First of all, Susan, just know we're praying for you here at 3UPN. But is it biblical to pray over someone for healing? The answer is yes. And should you travel to that individual? I would say yes. Look at the Word of God, Jesus. People traveled to Jesus for healing. Matthew 12:15, Jesus withdrew from there and multitudes followed him. And what happened? He healed them all. We see in Matthew 15:30, multitudes came to him with the lame and the blind and the mute and the maimed, and he healed them all. People traveled to the disciples for healing. We see in Acts 5:14 and 15, the believers were added to the Lord, and multitudes of men and women brought the sick into the streets, laid them on beds and couches, so that at least the shadow of Peter passing by might fall on some of them. And if you look at Acts 19, verses 11 and 12, we see that God worked unusual miracles through the hand of Paul. And in fact, they would send mail his handkerchief, and people would touch that and be healed. We're counting

0: counseled today to pray for one another's healing. We see that in the book of James, James 5, 14 and 15. Is anyone sick? Call the elders, anoint them with oil, and pray for them in the name of the Lord. The prayer of faith will save the sick, and the Lord will raise him up. Now, we need to look at biblical principles for healing, and that's where it comes in with the faith healing. We need to ensure that biblical principles are followed. That's number right. One, seek the Lord with clean hands and a pure heart. If there's iniquity in our hearts, God cannot heal. Number two, always ask in accordance with God's will, not our will. But God's will be done. Number three, submit to God's will. Sometimes God heals instantly. Sometimes that healing will not take place until the second coming of Jesus in the resurrection, but God will always heal.
1: Mm-hmm. Amen. Amen. Wow, praise the Lord. Yeah, great answer. And Jill and I have commented on this. We appreciate Pastor Johnny. You know, we've been in situations where we're praying for individuals, and this great line is, asking for the Lord's will, but pray for the miracle that needs to happen.
2: Amen.
1: So the Lord knows the miracle that needs to happen. And so I love that. Leaving it and trusting it in the Lord. Great answer, babe. Thank you so much. And again, Susan, we are praying for you, as Jill mentioned. Shelley, this question comes from Heather. Do we need to be concerned about things we or other people have said at some point in the past, even though we have been converted and baptized and are trying to keep close to the Lord? Are generational curses an unavoidable reality? Wow.
2: Heather, I'm just going to say right up front, nope, you don't need to worry. As a new creation in Christ Jesus, the old is gone, the new has come. Romans 8:1 says there's therefore now no condemnation for those who are in Christ, who walk not according to the flesh, but according to the Spirit. I know where this question is coming from. In Exodus 20, verses 4 through 6, God is, in the second commandment, he says, don't carve for yourself an image. Don't bow down to it. I'm the Lord. Will visit the iniquity of the fathers on the children to the third and fourth generations of those who hate me, but showing mercy to thousands to those who love me and keep my commandments. Mm. A generational curse, the practical effects of committing idolatry. Mm-hmm. The children were practicing the same sin, and we see the natural consequences when they were carried off to the wicked generation was carried off to Babylon. Mm-hmm. Their kids suffered those consequences. But if you read through the Old Testament, any time that there was a curse, what was the solution for that? Repentance. God would always bless them and break the curse over them. So I want to give you three scriptures. Deuteronomy 24:16. God does not, his punishment comes down on the offender. Mm-hmm. 24:16. Fathers shall not be put to death for their children, nor the children put to death for their fathers. A person is put to death for their own sin. And you can read Ezekiel 18:20 there too. Jeremiah 31:29-31. He's talking about the new covenant, but Israel had this proverb that said the fathers have eaten sour grapes and it set the kids' teeth on edge.
1: Oh my.
2: And in Ezekiel 18, God hated that. He said in Ezekiel 18:1-4, as I live, says the Lord God, you shall no longer use this proverb in Israel. Mm. He says, behold, all souls are mine, the soul of the father as well as the soul of the Son is mine, and the soul who sins shall die. You're a new creation, Heather. Don't worry. You need to break the practice if you're following in anything that your parents did, but you're in Christ.
1: Amen. Yeah, that's great hope. Yeah, that's a great answer. And, you know, a lot of hope, too, because a lot of times people can become discouraged, like, well, there's no way out. Yeah. Well, there is.
2: Yeah. And, you know, it's becoming so popular in the church to say, oh, generational curse. God doesn't say that.
1: Mm-hmm. Amen. Yeah, thank you very much. Okay, Pastor Johnny, this is a neat question, another great question today. And the name Tilen, T-I-L-E-N. Hopefully I'm saying that correct. Question is, was the creation of water part of God's six-day creation, Pastor Johnny?
3: That is a good question, because when you go to Genesis chapter 1 and 2, it is not mentioned specifically that God said, let there be water or anything like that. But let's go to Exodus chapter 20, verses 8 through 11, to get a help in this. In Exodus chapter 20, verse 8 through 11, the Bible says, remember the Sabbath day to keep it holy. 6 days you shall labor and do all your work. But the seventh day is the Sabbath of the Lord your God. In it, you shall do no work. You, nor your son, nor your daughter, nor your male servant, nor your female servant, nor your cattle, nor your stranger who is within your gates. Now, listen carefully. For in 6 days, the Lord made the heavens and the earth, the sea, and all that is in them, and rested the seventh day. Therefore, the Lord blessed the Sabbath day and hallowed it. So, based on this, we can understand that he created the sea, the water, in those 6 days. Now, going to Genesis chapter 1, verse 9 and 10, it says, then God said, let the waters under the heavens be gathered together into one place, and let the dry land appear. And it was so. And God called the dry land earth, and the gathering together of the waters he called seas. And God saw that it was good. So, in this context, we see that, yes, God created the water within the 6 days of creation. So here the word seas in Genesis chapter 1 verse 10 is the same Hebrew word that is used in Exodus chapter 20 verse 11, which is talking about the gathering together of water. Psalm 95 verse 5, it says, the sea is his, for he made it, and his hands formed the dry land. So I would say to you, yes, we can conclude that in 6 days God created the heavens, the earth, the sea, and all that in them is.
2: Amen.
1: Good. Amen. Yeah. Great answer. Yeah. Praise the Lord. You know, I think about the creation process, and that's one of those things where I don't know what heaven's going to be like, Pastor Johnny, rest of the panel, but I'd love to be able to see a video of that.
3: Oh, yes.
1: I don't know how God's got that, but when we're in heaven and be able to see the creation of the world back how it was then, it'd be amazing. We'll be able to see the recreation.
2: Yeah.
1: Yes. Oh, yeah, the new earth.
0: Amen.
1: But wow, what an incredible day that'll be.
3: Amen.
1: Okay, Jill, question here. I got hurt, and there was a stranger nearby who helped me. How can I tell if that was luck or a blessing?
0: I would say that was a blessing.
1: Amen.
0: You can know it was always a blessing. And why is that? Because God always directs the steps of his children. Because God always seeks to work redemptively in the lives of believers and unbelievers. And because God loves to give good gifts to the righteous and to the unrighteous. So let's look at that. Number one, God always directs the steps of his children. Psalm 37, verse 23. I like the Shelley in the Amplified. The steps of a good and righteous man are directed and established by the Lord. And he delights in his way and blesses his path. If you are a Christian, it's never luck. It is always divine providence.
1: That's great.
0: Number two, God always seeks to work redemptively in the lives of the believer as well as the unbeliever. Romans 8:28, all things work together for good to those who love God. That means God always can work redemptively in the life of the believer. But he also works redemptively in the life of the unbeliever. Romans 2:4. Do you show contempt for the riches of his kingdom? Forbearance, not for the riches of his kindness, forbearance and patience, not realizing that God's kindness is intended to lead to repentance. So God wants to bring the unbeliever back to himself, and he orchestrates circumstances that will do that. Number three, God gives good gifts to the righteous and the unrighteous. Every good gift and perfect gift is from above and comes down from the Father of lights. As well as Matthew 5, verse 45, it says, he makes, this is God, the sun to shine on the evil and the good, and sends rain on the just and on the unjust. So you can be assured anytime something good happens in your life, God is at work.
1: Wow, praise the Lord. Hey, great answer. You know, we were around someone recently that was just commenting their car had broken down, and they were praising the Lord for their car breaking down. And I said, well, why is that? And they said, well, who knows? You know, the Lord maybe saved me from a car accident down here or this happening here. You know, there, and there was someone else that we were talking to recently that talked about their health blessing. I had not heard of that before. A lot of times we talk about health challenges. They said, this is my health blessing. Mm-hmm. So it's incredible, isn't it? Our outlook, you know, on life. The Lord is there to be beside us and to bless us. Mm-hmm. You're watching and listening to Bible Q&A. And I want to encourage you to send your comments or questions to us at 618-228-3975. Email us at BibleQA@3ABN.tv. Welcome them at any time. Shelley, we're closing up the program here. Time has gone by in a hurry. Let's go to this question here. It says, please help me understand why God had to have the Son die for us to go to heaven and in such a violent manner.
2: This is such a good question. Mm-hmm. I just have to say this. It really helped me. I used to wonder, when I think of Father and Son, it was like, how could a father send his son to die like this? Let me just say this. God is love.
0: Yeah.
2: Everything that God does is, love is the absence of sin. So everything that God does is perfect. He created the world perfectly. Mankind was created perfect. Adam was called the first Son of God in Luke 3:38. Adam sinned, and then we've got sin in this world. But here's what happened. God had set a penalty for sin. What's the penalty for sin? Death.
3: Death.
2: Yes.
3: Mm-hmm.
2: He set that penalty, but God determined beforehand that he would pay that penalty. Listen to Romans 6:23. The wages of sin is death, but the gift of God is eternal life in Christ Jesus our Lord. No way can we pay that penalty. We'd be destroyed if
3: absolutely.
2: We paid it.
3: You're right.
2: So here's where I want you to try to make a paradigm shift. The second person of the Godhead, there's God, there's the Father, Son and Spirit, but Jesus was only called, well, he wasn't called Jesus in heaven. The second person of the Godhead became a man in the person of Jesus Christ. He became the covenant Son of God, lived a perfect life. He paid our penalty because we couldn't, but it was because God wanted to be just, and to be just, he couldn't just say, oh, well, I'm going to forget about my law. That's not justice. But he wanted to be the justifier, Romans 3:26, that he might be just and the justifier of the one whose faith is in Christ. So God himself became a person, became the covenant Son of God, and paid our penalty. Why was it so violent? Sin is violent.
3: Wow. Mm-hmm. Yeah.
0: Absolutely.
1: Oof, great answers. Yeah. Praise the Lord. Thank you, Shelley. Yeah. Great answer. Pastor Johnny, this question comes from Luba. According to Judges chapter 11, verses 34 through 40, mainly verse 39, was there human sacrifice involved in the vow Jephthah made to the Lord, or was she just devoted to the Lord and remained a virgin in God's work? Please clarify.
3: This is a very difficult question because the Bible really doesn't clarify. I don't have a verse that will tell you that he did or that he did not. There's a probability that he did. However, he would be in violation of God's law. Because in the book of Leviticus, chapter 18, verse 21, Deuteronomy, chapter 12, verse 31, also is human sacrifices are prohibited.
0: Yes.
3: And also you can see that this would be going against God. God used Jephthah mightily to have a great victory. Hmm. And he made a rash vow. And one must ask himself, well, is this here to help us understand that we shouldn't make rash vows? You know, just, I promise to never sin again. I promise, you know, different vows that people say, I'm going to donate all my money to the Lord and not keep anything for myself. Well, can you live without buying food? No. We need to be careful how we make vows to the Lord. Mm-hmm. Now, there's a rabbi around the year 1200 AD that analyzing this, he says that the wording indicates that he was referring to an animal. However, when you read that verse 40, and it says that verse 40, and the daughters of Israel, it says, went each year to lament the daughter of Jephthah the Gileadite. The rabbi that I'm mentioning to you suggested that he did not sacrifice her, but that he built a house next to his, and that she lived there in celibacy, that she knew no man, she never married, and fully dedicated herself to the Lord, and that the women came there to lament with her that she was not able to have the joy of having a family like the other women were able to do. This is also a possibility. So whether or not, the Bible doesn't fully declare, but if he had done this act, remember, it would be a serious sin, and God would not accept this sacrifice. So it's not clear, and it's left there for us to analyze. The best answer will be given by Jesus when we see him face to face.
0: Amen.
1: Yeah. Amen. Thank you for the question, and thank you, Pastor Johnny, for the answer from the Word.
3: Joe, I'd like to add something, by the way, because this, and the Bible in no way states anything about that being celibate or women not marrying makes them holy to the Lord. And this practice is not mentioned in the Bible anywhere. The prophet Deborah and the prophet Huldah both were married.
2: Amen.
1: Yeah, good. Point. Thank you for that. Yeah, great point. Jill, this question asks, when I listened to hymn 288, this would be in the Seventh-day Adventist hymnal, they brought their gifts to Jesus. That's the name of the hymn. It touches my soul. Can you please kindly advise the Bible verses in reference to this hymn? And this comes from Challenge from Zimbabwe.
0: Thank you, Challenge. Actually, this is not from the Seventh-day Adventist hymnal.
1: Okay.
0: It comes
1: Thank
0: from
1: you.
0: The book Christ in Song.
1: Oh, excellent.
0: You can look that up.
1: Thank you.
0: I was not aware of it, and I just found that myself as well.
1: Great.
0: The first verse, you asked for Bible references. The first verse said, they brought their gifts to Jesus and laid them at his feet. And love for their dear Savior makes every offering sweet. Good deeds and words of kindness, help for the poor of earth, and not a gift among them was thought of little worth. So who brought their gifts to Jesus? The wise men brought their gifts to Jesus when he was a baby, and we find that in Matthew chapter 2. Mary brought her gift to Jesus when she washed his feet with her tears and anointed them with her perfume and dried them with her hair. You can find that in Luke chapter 7. The boy, the little boy, brought his gift to Jesus of 5 loaves and 2 small fishes. You can find that in John chapter 6. The chorus says, would you bring a gift to Jesus that he will count most sweet? Say, Lord, my heart I give you and lay it at his feet. You see, the best gift that we can give Jesus is our heart.
1: That's
0: what
1: right.
0: are some of those best gifts that we can give Jesus? I would submit to you, there are 7 gifts we can give to him.
1: Great.
0: 7 hearts. The heart of humility. You can find that in James 4. We're to humble ourselves under the mighty hand of God, and he will lift us up. Heart number 2, the heart of repentance. 1 John 1:9, we see that repentance there. Heart number 3, the heart of service. Matthew 25, if we've done it to the least of these, we've done it unto him. Heart number 4, the heart of persistence. Matthew 7, ask and keep on asking.
1: That's good.
0: Seek and keep on seeking. Knock and keep on knocking. The next heart, the heart of gratitude. 1 Thessalonians 5, in everything give thanks, for this is the will of God in Christ Jesus concerning you. Heart number 6, a heart of growth. 2 Peter 3, we're called to grow in grace and in the knowledge of our Lord and Savior Jesus Christ. And finally, heart number 7, the heart of love. John chapter 15, we are called to love one another as Christ has loved us.
1: Amen. Amen. Wow. Praise the Lord.
2: That's wonderful.
1: What we're going to do right now is actually take a short break, and we'll be right back with some closing comments.
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5: This is Janice Brown with a ray of sunshine for the mind, soul, and spirit. The bully. She was only 1 year older and the same size as us, but she seemed to be 6 feet tall and much older. She was the bully. One day during recess at school, a friend and I were jumping rope. The bully walked straight through the middle and stopped the rope. As she smugly walked away, I took the rope and flung the end, pretending to hit her. But then she turned around and the rope did hit her. I was petrified and frozen with fear. She looked so angry. I knew I was in trouble. Then the bell rang to go in. Saved by the bell. All afternoon, whenever the teacher left the classroom, the kids would say, "Oh boy, there's going to be a fight." Everybody was ready to see the big showdown. When the final bell rang, the bully jumped out of her seat and ran out of the door, leaving us all wondering what happened. I prayed and prayed, then resigned myself to what lay ahead. As we stepped outside, we saw her wildly running down the street. The bully was not as tough as we thought. God had heard my prayer and had fought my battle. When she returned to school a few days later, I made an apology and we became lifelong friends. God continues to fight my battles and other bullies every day. We constantly face bullies like fear, gossip, financial burdens, and the list goes on. For 3.5 years, Jesus dealt with a bully here on earth. The same bully he had encountered in heaven before the bully was cast out to the earth. Jesus fought the bully at the cross and won. Jesus said in Revelation 1 verses 8 and 18, "I am Alpha and Omega, the beginning and the ending. I am he that liveth and was dead. And behold, I am alive forevermore. Amen. And have the keys of hell and of death." You do not have to be afraid or worry about the bullies of this life. Stand still. Let God fight the bully, because the battle is not yours. And the victory has already been won through Jesus Christ our Lord. Dearest Jesus, thank you for fighting and winning all of our battles. Amen.
1: These one-hour Bible Q&A programs always go by in a hurry, and we'd like to save the last couple of minutes or so for any closing comments or clarifications. Let's start with you, Pastor Johnny, and go around the circle.
3: Thank you so much. You know, although it says that in Revelation chapter 12, woe to the inhabitants of the earth, yes, we need to be aware that there is a devil out there trying to destroy us.
1: Yes.
3: But also understand that Jesus is with us and Amen. For us. And Amen. If Christ be for us, who can be against us?
1: That's Amen. Right. Amen. Thank you, Pastor Johnny. Shelley.
2: My clarification, when I first met an Adventist, they were a little bit legalistic, and I thought it was a cult. Mm. Interestingly, when God called me to full-time ministry, as I studied, I found that everything he was teaching me from the Word, I later found that the Adventist church taught.
1: Wow.
2: Clear.
1: Praise the Lord. Amen. Great testimony. Thank you, Shelley. Jill.
0: I want to go back to Susan with the terminal cancer and the question on faith healing. I didn't have time in the answer for in the time allotted to really cover that, but I would say most faith healers are not biblical. So it can be very dangerous. So be careful of that. Make sure that when you go for prayer, that it is biblical prayer and you follow those godly principles of seeking clean hands and a pure heart, asking in accordance with God's will and submitting to whatever God's will is.
1: Amen. Amen. Very, very good. Thank you, Pastor Johnny. Thank you, Sister Shelley. Thank you to my dear wife, Jill. I always like to close with 2 Timothy 2:15. Study to show thyself approved unto God, a workman that needeth not to be ashamed, rightly dividing the word of truth. Amen. God bless you. See you next time.

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2: An apple a day keeps, well, you know how it goes. 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One reason for all these benefits is that apples are a great source of fiber, a nutrient that most Americans don't get enough of. Apples are also a good source of boron, polyphenols, and vitamin C. And they even have a prebiotic effect, which promotes the health of your gut. An apple a day. 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

My high school Bible teacher said that we should consider that on Sabbath a special guest is coming, which is true because God is going to be our special guest with us on Sabbath. So if a special guest is coming, it means that we need to clean and prepare. There'll be things we'll want to take care of before our guest arrives. We'll want to dress for a special guest to arrive. It also means that during the Sabbath hours, we don't want to sleep. That would be rude to our guest. And we don't want to talk about the fun that we'll have after our guest is gone. That would be rude too. I hope you enjoy your Sabbath time with your special guest. 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

0: Now the weather forecast for Strong Tower Radio. For Michigan's UP, our skies will be mostly sunny today. Highs up to 69 degrees and winds out of the east at 5 miles an hour. We'll have partly cloudy skies overnight and lows back down to 48 degrees. Winds continue out of the southeast. In northern Michigan, it's going to be a sunny afternoon today. Highs up to 72 degrees with a light breeze from the north. Clear skies will continue overnight. Lows down to 45 degrees with a light breeze out of the east. In southern Michigan, it's going to be a mostly sunny day today. Highs up to 70 degrees with a northeastern breeze at 5 to 10 miles an hour. Lows will be down to 46 degrees overnight. Skies remaining mostly clear, with a light breeze continuing from the northeast. And for central Illinois, expect mostly sunny skies today. Highs will be up to 74 degrees. Winds will be light out of the east. We will be partly cloudy overnight. Expect lows back down to 55 degrees. For Strong Tower Radio, I'm meteorologist Scott Cook.
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3: Is it possible that our present civilization is actually losing the ability to think? I'm told we live in an information age, so we have no shortage of things to think about. But how much contemplation, how much actual reflective thinking do any of us do anymore? 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
3: This is probably going to be hard for some people to believe, but political debates back in the 19th century were a completely different animal from the political debates that we get now in the 21st century. Today, political candidates are asked to give their policy position in 2 minutes or less, and sometimes they need to be even briefer than that if they're delivering a rebuttal. And so what we get is a rather crass media event where the entertainment value seems to be more important than the actual content of a political candidate's position. It's all about sound bites and witticisms. But compare that to the way that political debates went down in the 1800s, and you're in for a bit of a shock. It was considered completely normal for a candidate to elaborate on their platform for 3 or more hours before their opponent gave a rebuttal for another several hours. Back in the 19th century, a political debate could go all day and well into the evening. In his famous 1985 book about the way that communication has changed since the advent of television, Neil Postman tells the story of Abraham Lincoln, who actually stopped a debate so that people could go home and eat supper before coming back to hear the rest of it. He writes this: on October 16, 1854, in Peoria, Illinois, Douglas delivered a 3-hour address to which Lincoln, by agreement, was to respond. When Lincoln's turn came, he reminded the audience that it was already 5 p.m., that he would probably require as much time as Douglas, and that Douglas was still scheduled for a rebuttal. He proposed, therefore, that the audience go home, have dinner, and return refreshed for 4 more hours of talk. The audience amiably agreed, and matters proceeded as Lincoln had outlined. I mean, can you imagine a modern audience agreeing to that? Most of us have trouble sitting through a 3-minute YouTube video because it seems so unreasonably long, let alone all-day monologues dealing with policy. I've actually seen recommendations from so-called communications experts telling us that YouTube videos should never, ever be more than 2 minutes long because that's the attention span that most of us have. Now, if that's true, that means that most of us now have the attention span of a goldfish. And I'm not sure that's a good thing when we live in a world with very complex problems that require a lot of careful thought. I mean, let's really think about this. All a person really has time to do in a couple of minutes is make an impression. And it's almost always going to be a purely aesthetic impression because in reality, nobody can explain or explore a complex issue in just 120 seconds. What we seem to want in our current world is not a rational discourse designed to deepen our understanding. What we're looking for is a media moment, a little bit of entertainment designed to be vaguely memorable. Maybe one of the most famous examples of how the shift to visual media in the 20th century changed how we think is the infamous Nixon-Kennedy debate of 1960, the first presidential debate to ever be televised. 70 million out of roughly 110 million people tuned in to watch this event, and by all measures, it looked like Nixon was poised to win the election. But Nixon had just come back from the hospital where he'd been treated for a knee injury. And he managed to re-injure that knee as he made his way on stage. And that's when he made a fatal mistake. He refused to wear any stage makeup, which made him look awful in front of the camera. On the other hand, Kennedy was tanned and relaxed, and his own team had given him stage makeup right before he went on air. Nixon had a 5 o'clock shadow, and the hot stage lights made the sweat on his forehead glisten. And at that point, it didn't matter who had the better policies. Kennedy simply looked more attractive, and a lot of people now think that Nixon lost the debate mostly because of how he looked. In the past, most Americans only knew their presidential candidates through the written word, so how they looked was pretty much irrelevant. In fact, one author I recently read suggested that if any one of the first 15 American presidents had walked down a street in broad daylight, most people would never recognize them because they had no idea what the president looked like. Now, there are people who still argue that the 1960 debate was not really a matter of style over substance and that Kennedy won on the weight of his arguments. But still, it's obvious that the shift toward visual communication made personal aesthetics much more important than they used to be. I mean, let's go back to the Lincoln-Douglas debate one more time and just think about this. Very few people really thought Abraham Lincoln was good-looking. And back in 1858, nobody actually cared. Today, if a man like Lincoln wanted to run for office, he would be subjected to image consultants who might even suggest a little plastic surgery to improve his odds at the ballot box. So let's take that thought, and now let's move to the world of religion. If you go back just a little bit to the era before TV, radio, or the internet, you'll notice something fascinating. The biggest names in Christianity were people who were known for their ideas and not for their image. If I mention people like Jonathan Edwards or George Whitefield or Charles Finney, most of you wouldn't be able to picture them in your mind unless you happened to be a history buff. These were people known for their ideas. They were mostly intellectual giants whose sermons would be considered exceptionally boring to a 21st century audience. When these guys got into a pulpit, they gave long and reasoned discourses that required some mental energy on the part of the congregation. And today, by comparison, a lot of people think of Christian preachers as being anti-intellectual. And I think to some extent, they're probably right. I'll have to admit, it's embarrassingly difficult to flip through the channels on a Sunday morning and come to the conclusion that TV preachers are, in fact, intellectually discerning intellectuals. But back in the days of Jonathan Edwards, nobody could make that argument. Edwards presented some of the best reasoned defenses for the Christian faith the world had ever heard to that point. The most notable preachers of the First and Second Great Awakenings were shaped by the influence of the Enlightenment and the Protestant Reformation, both of which were movements that promoted careful reason and rational discourse. But then came the advent of radio, and then TV, and then online distribution platforms, and it was accompanied by a rapid shift toward the entertainment value of information instead of its actual utility. I mean, let's be brutally honest. Let's just think about the best-known preachers of the mid-20th century onward, and I think you'll see what I mean. Chances are you remember their physical appearance and their style faster than you can remember the content of what they said. And by the time we got to the 1980s, it was pretty much all about style instead of substance. Now, of course, I am saying this as a TV and radio preacher, so it is a world I know. And on the one hand, I suppose there is something to be said for a church that keeps up with the times. If the average Westerner is shifting away from reading to other forms of media, then in a lot of ways, it really is the job of the church to meet people where they are. I mean, that is how this ministry started back in 1929, when HMS Richards took to the air with a show he called The Tabernacle of the Air, which later became The Voice of Prophecy, and that's the parent organization for this show. And back in 1929, there were lots of critics who suggested that going on the radio was never, ever going to work. They said that all these new forms of media were antithetical to the work of the Christian church. And HMS, of course, proved them completely wrong. And here we are today, almost 100 years later, still going strong. But at the same time, I want you to notice how I just called what we're doing here a show. Because in the minds of most people, that's what this is. It's a show, not a sermon, not a discourse, a show. And in order to make what I'm doing even semi-palatable for a 21st century audience, we have to sink a lot of money into things like lighting so that this program, in spite of my face, is at least a little bit visually acceptable. Because we all know if it doesn't look good, if it doesn't look professional, very few people are going to stick around to hear what I have to say. And maybe that's where the early critics of HMS Richards might have been a itty-bitty right, so stick around. I'll tell you what they did get right.
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3: Personally, I think Neil Postman's book, Amusing Ourselves to Death, is a masterpiece. This is one of my favorite books. And even though he published it in 1985, I think it's probably more relevant today than when it first came off the press. In fact, I think the emergence of social media only serves to confirm Postman's suspicion that electronic media is changing how we think. Things like reasoned discourse and careful reflection have mostly disappeared in a fast-paced world that now prizes entertainment more than anything else. And he spends a great deal of time explaining how that shift has changed the world of religion. After sitting down to watch 42 hours of religious TV in the 1980s, Postman came to a number of important conclusions. One of the first things he said is that he could have watched 5 hours instead of 42 because so much of what he was watching was pretty much identical. But then he makes two important observations, and I'll share just one of them with you. He writes, "The first is that on television, religion, like everything else, is presented quite simply and without apology as an entertainment. Everything that makes religion an historic, profound, and sacred human activity is stripped away. There is no ritual, no dogma, no tradition, no theology, and above else, no sense of spiritual transcendence. On these shows, the preacher is tops. God comes out as second banana." You know, as much as I hate to admit it, I think he's absolutely right, especially when it comes to American Christianity. Here in the West, personalities are just about everything. I mean, just think of your favorite preachers. Most of the time, it's the personality of the speaker that pulls you in and keeps you watching, with very few exceptions. And that's not to say there's something wrong with these preachers, because in a lot of ways, the media they're using, whether it's TV or the internet, demands that they be at least a little entertaining in order to be heard. It's just the tragic nature of 21st century mass communication. There is so much media content being generated every single day that it's hard to keep up. More than 2.5 quintillion bytes are added to the internet every 24 hours. And most people feel like they have to do something entertaining to just get noticed. Exhibit A might be TikTok, where screaming for attention seems to be the modus operandi. So in some ways, I can't really blame people for the way things are going. But at the same time, I can't help but feel sorry about the incredible price we've paid for this so-called advancement in the world of information. I mean, the key source of information for the Christian is this book, the Bible. And this is something that cannot be reduced to a 5-minute TED Talk or a 2-minute YouTube video. It's not possible, at least not without reducing these ideas to absurdity. So when I see the way that people use the Bible on social media, I'll have to admit it kind of breaks my heart. Religious discourse in the world of Twitter or Facebook essentially comes down to a game of gotcha, where the wittiest comeback seems to win the day, or where the loudest voice gets all the attention. Profound concepts like the nature of free will, or the character of God, or the nature of human existence, or the definition of sin and salvation, or the concept of justice, well, they all get reduced to sound bites. Snippets of information or a memorable catchphrase that gives lie to the complexity of what the Bible's actually talking about. And if it's not packaged attractively, being presented by someone considered culturally influential, then it doesn't get any traction. What's happening right now in the world of thought kind of reminds me of little kids at Christmas who would rather play with the pretty box the present was wrapped in than the expensive toy inside. I mean, try to imagine the Apostle Paul presenting his message in America on Sunday morning television, or even on a platform like Twitter. For starters, everything we know about Paul suggests that he was probably not that attractive. No flashy teeth, no magnificent mane of TV hair, no designer suit. In fact, there's an ancient non-biblical work that was written either in the first century or maybe a little after that, and it has a description of Paul that goes like this. It says, "And a certain man named Onesiphorus, hearing that Paul was coming to Iconium, went out speedily to meet him, together with his wife Lectra and his sons Simea and Zeno, to invite him to their house. For Titus had given them a description of Paul's personage, they as yet not knowing him in person, but only being acquainted with his character." So you'll notice, they know what he stands for, but not what he looks like. It continues, "They went into the king's highway to Lystra and stood there waiting for him, comparing all who passed by with that description which Titus had given them. At length they saw a man coming, namely Paul, of a low stature, bald or shaved on the head, crooked thighs, handsome legs, hollow-eyed, and had a crooked nose." Now, of course, that's not part of the inspired body of Scripture, so you can't just take this at face value. And the church father Tertullian actually condemns some of this book's teachings as outright heresy. But what we should understand is that the bishop who wrote this said he was writing that to honor Paul. And I suspect that if this was written today, there's no way the author would include a physical description of Paul that was anywhere south of flattering. But times were different back then. I mean, just compare that to some of the more popular preachers of our day, and I think you'll see what I mean. Western Christians have come to expect perfect haircuts, expensive suits, whitened teeth, and all the trappings of material success. And I have a sneaking hunch that Paul might have had a harder time getting traction today than he did back in the first century. Then add to that the weight of Paul's writing, the sheer mental discipline required not only to write it, but to read it and understand it. Paul's letters are very careful and brilliant bits of reasoning that wouldn't work as a TED Talk or a 280-character tweet. And all of these letters, including the incredibly complex book of Romans, were designed to read out loud in church, which means that the average Christian audience in the first century had a really good attention span, even though the majority of them did not come from educated backgrounds. I mean, can you imagine a modern audience sitting through a reading of the Book of Romans and understanding every single word? I mean, it's not like this is easy stuff, because even the Apostle Peter complained about the brain power needed to wrap your head around the stuff that Paul was writing. Here's what Peter said about the people who were taking Paul's writings and twisting them to make them say what they wanted. He says, "Therefore, beloved, looking forward to these things," that's the second coming, "be diligent to be found by him in peace, without spot and blameless. And consider that the long-suffering of our Lord is salvation, as also our beloved brother Paul, according to the wisdom given to him, has written to you, as also in all his epistles, speaking in them of these things, in which are some things hard to understand, which untaught and unstable people twist to their own destruction, as they do also the rest of the scriptures." So what exactly am I driving at? Well, I've got to take a really quick break, but don't you go anywhere, because I'll tell you what I'm driving at in just a moment.
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3: You know, there's an interesting and rather famous passage in the book of Isaiah that looks forward into the future and predicts Messiah. And here's what it says at one point. "For he shall grow up before him as a tender plant, and as a root out of dry ground. He has no form or comeliness, and when we see him, there is no beauty that we should desire him. He is despised and rejected by men, a man of sorrows and acquainted with grief." In other words, Messiah would not be physically attractive. "And we hid, as it were, our faces from him. He was despised, and we did not esteem him. Surely he has borne our griefs and carried our sorrows. Yet we esteemed him stricken, smitten by God, and afflicted." You know, when you go back and read the physical descriptions of Jesus written down by some of the earliest Christians, and you read what ancient church fathers like Origen or Clement said, it's not at all what you would expect after watching all the Jesus movies made in the 20th century. We like to think of Jesus as a movie star, but the ancients didn't think that Jesus was actually attractive. I mean, here's a description that comes from an old Russian version of the writings of Josephus. And honestly, it's not actually likely that Josephus wrote this. It's probably the work of an ancient Christian who slipped these words into the manuscript when nobody was looking. But it does demonstrate that this idea that Jesus was some kind of dreamy-looking Hollywood celebrity with a golden mane and blue eyes, well, that's not how early Christians thought about him at all. I mean, if they did, why in the world would a practicing Christian slip this account into Josephus's manuscript? He wrote, "He was a man of simple appearance, mature age, dark skin, short growth, 3 cubits tall," that's only about 4.5 feet, "hunchbacked, with a long face, a long nose, eyebrows meeting above the nose so that the spectators could take fright, with scanty hair, but having a line in the middle of the head after the fashion of the Nazareans, and with an undeveloped beard." Now, again, there's a lot of reason to doubt that this was real. Because after all, whoever wrote it was trying to pass this off as the work of Josephus. So we're dealing with a less than honest person. So if there's any truth there, it's probably a gross exaggeration. But the fact remains that most early Christians did not think Jesus was handsome. And that does line up with what Isaiah predicted. And if that's the case, you've got to wonder how the Son of God would have fared in a 21st century media environment. I mean, he wasn't even what you and I would consider financially successful. "Foxes have holes and birds of the air have nests," Jesus told the scribes, "but the Son of Man has nowhere to lay his head." So you got to wonder, how in the world would Jesus build an audience if he'd come to the world in the 21st century? And of course, by now some of you are wondering, what is the point of this discussion? Really, it's pretty simple. Our generation has been gradually conditioned away from the art of reasoned thought, and unfortunately it seems to be getting worse by the day. We want our information in 30-second sound bites, about the length of a commercial, and we want it right now. A lot of people get irritated if they send someone a text message and they don't get an answer in a few minutes. And if it takes more than 3 minutes to think about something, it seems like we just don't want to expend the effort. And tragically, this seems to be creeping into the arena of religion, which used to be the one place that always demanded deep thought and careful reflection. The issues that the Bible addresses are not light and trifling. These are not things that can be easily explained with witticisms and catchphrases. But what has happened is that we've created a bumper sticker religion out of something that was thousands of years in the making. You know, I've spent a lot of time over the last 3 decades teaching the Bible publicly, and more I'm finding that people want a quick answer to even the most difficult question, because they've become accustomed to assessing ideas with nothing but a brief glance. They want all the thoughts you find here in the Bible boiled down into short, easy-to-digest commercials. But unfortunately, for the things that matter most in life, that's just not the way it works. For as the heavens are higher than the earth, God says, so are my ways higher than your ways and my thoughts than your thoughts. That means you're going to have to invest a little time if you really want to understand the heart and mind of God. And I can promise you that will not be a fruitless pursuit. In Proverbs 8, verse 17, God says, I love those who love me, and those who seek me diligently will find me. I'll be right back after this.
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3: Look, I know at this point I'm probably sounding like some kind of techno-peasant or a Luddite, but let me assure you, I'm very, very glad for the advent of digital media. I'm a huge fan of podcasts, and I'm a huge fan of radio, as my wife can tell you, because I listen to something on the radio all night, every single night. I'm thankful for platforms like Facebook and Twitter because they allow me to keep in touch with family members who live on the other side of the planet. And Twitter, to some degree, lets you see what's happening on the ground when major events take place, like the Arab Spring. I was able to follow it in real time. And the gatekeepers in those cases can't keep the truth from getting out. But at the same time, I do think we're losing something important. And that's the gift of patient, reasonable discourse. The rapid-fire overabundance of information we now live with has given us the impression that everything, every little bit of data we're exposed to has equal importance. And it doesn't. Sometimes you've got to ask yourself, as you're consuming vast amounts of data, how much of a difference is it really going to make to the rest of your day or the rest of your life? How much of what you're looking at really, really counts? How much is actually going to improve your life? When it comes to the world of religion, I think that information overload has done an incredible amount of damage. Online religious discussions usually deteriorate into shouting matches, with both sides trying to score points with very little intellectual honesty. And overall, I think we're losing our ability to reason our way through complex ideas in a systematic way. And maybe worst of all, we never ever seem to have the time for quiet reflection. So here's what I'm going to do. I'm going to give you a challenge. I'm going to challenge you to go on a digital fast. Take a whole day, 24 hours, and turn the digital world completely off. Do it. Turn off your laptop. Turn off your smartphone. Turn off your radio, your TV set. And take the time to reflect on your life. You know, the Bible actually prescribes a weekly Sabbath where you put aside the whole world for an entire day and you just listen for the voice of God. And I'm suggesting maybe it's time to do that again. Turn it all off. Maybe grab a copy of the Bible and just read it for yourself. Not books about the Bible, but read it for yourself carefully and slowly. ask questions, take notes. And if you need a little help getting started, go over to BibleStudies.com, where I have all kinds of free resources waiting to help you get started. Maybe just give yourself the space to think, and I think you'll be pleasantly surprised by what the Bible actually says, because this is not just entertainment. I dare you, 24 hours, and if you can swing it, start doing it every single week, and give yourself the time and space you need to rebuild an authentic human life. I'm Sean Boonstra. Thanks again for joining me.

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1: If you look through the Ten Commandments, most will acknowledge nine. But my friends, it isn't the nine commandments, it's the Ten Commandments. The fourth commandment, or Sabbath commandment, is being forgotten, ignored, or rejected today. Did you know that God predicted the Sabbath commandment would be restored in the last days? In Isaiah 58, 12 through 14, we read of a group of people who restore the broken down wall of God's commandments. Which commandment are they upholding? You got it, the Sabbath commandment. God is calling for you to be a repairer of the breach in God's law. God is calling you to lovingly honor Him by worshiping Him on His seventh-day Sabbath. I invite you to experience this great joy. This is Pastor Francis for Strong Tower Radio. Have a blessed Sabbath.
2: There is a popular misunderstanding, even among Christians, that prophets are miniature gods, and that's not biblical. They were human. Not everything a prophet said was a prophecy. Some people think that if you found a prophet, everything they said, you write it down, it's a prophecy. That's not what the Bible teaches.
3: The Bible, bread of life for hungry souls and a lamp to light the way of truth. For centuries, this wonderful book of books has remained on the bestseller list, providing meaning from the past, purpose for the present, and a window to the future. Today, the Bible still contains the greatest hope for all mankind. Now we prayerfully open the blessed book as Amazing Facts brings you Wonders in the Word with Doug Batchelor. Today's program is entitled The Purpose of Prophecy, Part 2.
2: The Hiding Place by Corrie Ten Boom. Some of you read that book? You remember when Corrie Ten Boom, there in the Amsterdam area, were protecting the Jews that were being hunted down by the Nazi powers and taken to the concentration camps. They had sort of an underground railroad there in Europe to help spirit the Jews out to save them. And when Corrie, her family, were watchmakers, when they would tell other people in the underground railroad that were trying to save the Jews that they had a group that were hidden in the hiding place in their house or somewhere else, they used the symbols of watches. They said, we've got three watches that need delivery, and they had all of this code that they used. Why? To protect the treasure from the enemy. That could be one reason that God also allowed some of these prophecies to be put. Oh, by the way, if you get frustrated wondering what do all the Bible symbols mean, we don't have all the answers, but a lot of people ask this. We collected, and I called a lot of my evangelist friends, and I said, give me all of the information you've got on the Bible symbols and what their meanings are and the supporting scriptures for that, and we posted them at the Prophecy Code website. Bible symbols, what their meanings are, and the scriptures that show what their meanings are. You can go. For instance, what is a woman represented in Bible prophecy? Good. A sword? Word of God. Very good. The dragon. That's, these are easy ones. And so the more you understand what these symbols represent, the easier it is to unlock the prophecies. But it keeps them from the enemy. Jesus said, Mark chapter 4, verse 11, unto you it is given to know the mysteries of the kingdom of God, but unto them, the rebellious, the wicked, that are without, are these things done in parables, that seeing they might see and not perceive, and hearing they might hear and not understand. I also think it's important to explain, when we talk about prophecy, the nature of prophets a little bit. There is a popular misunderstanding, even among Christians, that prophets are miniature gods, and that's not biblical. They were human. Not everything a prophet said was a prophecy. Does everyone know that? I mean, you know, some people think that if you found a prophet back then, you were to tail them, and everything they said, you write it down, it's a prophecy. That's not what the Bible teaches. James chapter 5, verse 17, Elijah, is he a big prophet? You classify him as a prophet? He was a man subject to like or similar passions that we are. He struggled with the same emotions and passions. Remember when he got discouraged by Jezebel? He ran, he hid, and prayed he might die. He got tired, he got discouraged. They were real. But yet he prayed

0: And it stopped raining for 3.5 years. And then he prayed, and the fire came down from heaven, and it rained again. He was a prophet of God, but he was human. We deify these people sometimes and canonize them. 1 Samuel chapter 16. Was Samuel a prophet? Was he all-knowing? No. You remember when he was told to go anoint the next king of Israel in the tribe of Bethlehem, and Jesse brought his sons before him. And as soon as Samuel set his eyes on the oldest, Eliab, it says here, he looked at him, he said, "Surely the Lord's anointed is before him." But the Lord said to Samuel, "Don't look at his appearance or the height of his stature, because I've refused him. He's not the one." Samuel thought, "Are you sure, Lord? Look how good-looking he is. It'll be easy to market him as a king." But he wasn't the one. Samuel had a human opinion, but it wasn't God's word. Several examples of this. Nathan the prophet. It says right here, Nathan the prophet. So do I have to guess, was he a prophet? He comes to King David, who's sitting in his house. He's thinking, you know, I've got this beautiful house the king of Tyre built for me, and the Ark of the Covenant's in a tent. We ought to build a temple for the Ark. And he voices this to Nathan, and Nathan says to him, "Go for it, David, the Lord is with you." Nathan said to David, "Do all that's in your heart, for God is with you." But it happened later that night, the word of God came to Nathan the prophet, saying, "Go tell my servant David, thus says the Lord, you shall not build me a house." Now, was Nathan a prophet when he told David to do it? Yes, he was still a prophet, but he wasn't prophesying. He was giving his human opinion. Prophets were people. And when they said something in the name of the Lord, that was entirely different than when they said at the dinner table, "Please pass the mashed potatoes." That was not a prophecy. That just meant they wanted the mashed potatoes, you see? But I have seen people who have taken prophets and tried to make everything they uttered a prophecy. They did that with, I won't even mention some of them. 2 Kings chapter 4. This is Elisha the prophet. The woman, the Shunammite woman, comes to visit him. And her heart is broken, and he thinks everything's okay. And finally, she gets a hold of him, won't let go of his feet. And this is what Elisha said, "Let her alone, for her soul is in deep distress, and the Lord has hidden it from me and not told me." Now, what does that mean? Elisha's saying, God doesn't tell us everything. Well, they're human. Their brains can't contain everything. Are you listening to me? Do you know people who sometimes make prophets superhuman? And they misapply what the gift is. And you know, I have met many people who they latch on, I'm not even talking about biblical prophets. I've seen people do it with preachers. They forget their people. And they're looking for somebody that can sort of be their mortal idol. And then they find out they're human and they give up on Christ altogether. So we need to take heed. 1 Corinthians 7, verse 6, Paul said, "I speak this by permission and not of commandment." What did that mean? Paul said, "I speak this by permission and not by commandment." Paul did reach some commandments from the Lord that were, "Thus saith the Lord," right? Did Paul share some things? He said, "This is my judgment, this is my wisdom, but I have no divine revelation or vision regarding this statement. I'm just sharing by permission what I think is good judgment." That ought to tell you something. Furthermore, sometimes prophets had visions and dreams, and they didn't even know what it meant. Daniel chapter 9, you can read verses 21 through 23. I won't read the whole thing, but Daniel, he has this long vision in chapter 8, and he finally faints because it so overwhelms him. And then later, the angel Gabriel comes to him and he says, "I have come to give you understanding about what this vision meant." John in Revelation, he's got these visions and he's seeing these things, and he has to ask people he's seen in heaven, "Sir, what does this mean?" Matter of fact, at one point in Revelation chapter 7, one of the elders is talking to John, these elders in heaven. And he's saying, "Do you know who these are arrayed in white robes?" And John says, I'm the one in vision. You live here. You're asking me. I don't know what this means. I mean, you know, it was sort of a rhetorical question this elder in heaven asks him. And so they were human, and they just related what they saw. Kind of makes you think when that Robertson had that dream or whatever it is that inspired him to write the book about the wreck of the Titan. It was almost an apocalyptic story of what was going to happen. And you wonder, did he get that in a dream or something? I don't know. He never claimed to be a prophet, but I think it is very uncanny. And let's face it, sometimes not everything people dream or not every vision is in the Bible. God does still speak to people. Isn't that right? He does still give people impressions. So prophets should not be treated as superhuman. What are the tests of a true prophet? I mean, let's face it, there are many prophets in the world today, right? There are long lists. I've decided to summarize maybe 7. I've seen lists of 10 or 12 tests for a true prophet. I've got 7 of them here in the interest of saving time. Well, maybe we ought to put this at our website if you'd like it later. You can find similar lists even online. 1, true prophet's predictions will be fulfilled. You know, every time one of these astrologers manages to nail a stray duck by shooting into the clouds, it fills the headlines. They forget the other 99% that they miss completely. I mean, anybody could keep making predictions and eventually get something right. That doesn't make him a prophet. A prophet of God is always true. Deuteronomy 18:22. When a prophet speaks in the name of the Lord, if the thing follow not, nor come to pass, it's the thing the Lord has not spoken. Don't be afraid of him. A real prophet's word comes true. 2nd test of a true prophet, they prophesy in the name of the Lord. If they're coming along and they're saying, we've got a special message from Buddha or somebody else, and they're not prophesying in the name of God, that's not a Bible prophet. That ought to be a very simple test to apply. And if they're giving private interpretations, that's another thing that should tell us something. Point number 3, a true prophet identifies the sins of the people. A real prophet of God is not going to be trying to always preach smooth things to get votes. Matter of fact, Jesus said, woe unto you when all men speak well of you, for so they did of the false prophets. The false prophets say smooth things that people are itching to hear. The real prophets of God will sometimes say things that are very unpleasant, but they're true, they're convicting. They'll talk about sin, they'll talk about judgment. Jesus said when he wept over Jerusalem, you stone the prophets who are sent unto you. And is that still true of the church today? Their true prophecies are not always popular because the truth sometimes hurts. Test number 4, a true prophet is to warn of coming judgment. Well, I sort of touched on that. Revelation 14:7, fear God and give glory to him, for the hour of his judgment has come. Number 5, a true prophet will edify and counsel the church. Some people come in and they say, I've got a message from the Lord, and all their message does is completely decimate the church. Break down, divide. That's usually not the sign of a true prophet. A true prophet is, their goal is to instruct, to counsel, to build up. That's the word edify, the church. Amen? Point 6, a true prophet's words will perfectly harmonize with Scripture. You can underscore this one. It's one of the best tests. A true prophet's word will not contradict other true prophets in the Word. A true prophet's word will harmonize with the rest of the Bible. Every now and then, a new religion is formed, and they've got a prophet, and the prophet says, well, I know the Bible says this, but I've got fresh information. That's the old letter of the law. I've now got the spirit of the law, and it's going to be a little different, of course. Now, the Holy Spirit will never inspire something different from the Holy Word. So that's the best test. And then, you know, a very simple test, number 7, and this one almost always works, if you forget a lot of the others. I mean, even Jonah made a prophecy that God changed his mind on because the people repented. But it says, a prophet's life will be in harmony with God's word. There's a lot of people claiming to be prophets, but then they got multiple wives and gambling and drug addictions, and they're claiming that they're a prophet of God. Well, that ought to tell you something. They are human, but they are holy. The Bible says holy men spoke as they were moved by the Holy Ghost. Amen? So here's a few, and of course Jesus said you'll know them by their what? By their fruits, whether they're true or false. So that just gives a little background on some of the dynamics of prophecy. Something else that I think is important to lightly touch on. The Word of God is very broad and comprehensive. God is living in many dimensions. Sometimes we try to box Him in. A God will deliver a prophecy through a prophet or a dream or a vision or an angel, and we try to pinpoint it on one thing, and God's Word is so dynamic and alive that one prophecy can have more than one interpretation as long as they don't conflict. Let me give you a couple of cases in point. And this would be dual application for prophecy, okay? I talked to you a minute ago about when Nathan the prophet came to David. David wants to build a temple. You can find this in 1 Chronicles 17, verse 11. It's also in 2 Samuel. And Nathan gives a prophecy. He says, "Thus says the Lord." Now, this is a prophecy, not my opinion. "It shall be when your days are fulfilled, when you must go to be with your fathers, when you die, that I will set up your seed after you, who will be of your sons. And I will establish his kingdom, and he shall build me a house, and I will establish his throne forever." All right, David's wanting to build a temple. David's thinking about a physical temple. Did David have a son who did build the temple? What was his name? Was that prophecy fulfilled here? Was there more to this prophecy? What's another name for Jesus? The Son of David. Didn't Jesus say, "Destroy this temple made with hands, and in 3 days I will make one without hands"? Isn't the church of God called the temple of God? Isn't Christ the Son of David who was to build up the house of God that would last forever? Solomon's temple didn't last forever. Nathan said, "Your son, your seed will build a temple that will last forever." So who's that talking about? Jesus. So here's one prophecy, one utterance, and it obviously had more than one meaning, but they don't conflict. One is the literal side, and then you got the spiritual fulfillment, right? Another example would be in Matthew 24. When the apostles say to Jesus, Jesus said, "There will not be left one stone upon another that will not be thrown down." And they come to him and they ask him sort of a threefold question. When will these things be? The destruction of Jerusalem. What will be the sign of your coming, or signs of your coming, and the end of the world? Now, when Jesus answers them, does he divide up his answer, or does he give them one combined answer? He commingles the whole answer into one essence. Why? Because a lot of the very same things that happened in advance of the destruction of Jerusalem also are going to happen just before the end of the world. The spiritual state among God's people during Christ's first coming is organized church. Could be very similar to the spiritual condition of his organized church before his second coming. There are many, many parallels. By the way, Jesus said, "This generation will not pass away before these things be fulfilled." He made that prediction in 30 AD. A generation biblically was 40 years. It's when how long the children of Israel wandered. 40 years later, 70 AD, the temple was destroyed. So we know it at least applied to the destruction of Jerusalem, but he said there'll be a secondary fulfillment of these things. Some prophecies, not every prophecy, may have more than one fulfillment, and I think it's just important to mention that. Now, I've saved the best for last. We're talking about what is the purpose for prophecy. Go with me to the book of Revelation, chapter 1. good place to go when you're talking about prophecy. Amen? Revelation chapter 1. And I'd like to tell you that Jesus is the focus of prophecy. Notice, if you read, I don't know what your Bible looks like, but in many Bibles, it calls Revelation the Revelation of St. John. How many of you have that in the title of your Bible, the Revelation of St. John? You realize that was not in the originals. That's a title given by translators just to help identify the book. Because if you read the first verse, why don't you read that with me? It should be the same in every translation. You ready? The revelation of Jesus Christ. That's enough. Is it the revelation of St. John or the revelation of who? What is the principal focus of the book Revelation? What is the principal focus of the book Daniel? Jesus Christ. What is the principal focus of Isaiah? Jesus. Just read Isaiah 53. What is the principal focus of Ezekiel? Jesus. You keep going. The principal focus of all prophecy is Christ. And if you don't believe me, believe Jesus. Turn in your Bibles to Luke chapter 24, verse 27. When he was walking down the Emmaus Road with those two disciples, they didn't even know who he was yet because he had risen from the dead. And he began to help them understand the Scriptures. Listen to what Christ said. Beginning at Moses, that's the first book in the Bible, Genesis, and all the prophets, how many? He, Jesus, expounded unto them in all the Scriptures. How many Scriptures? How many prophets? The things concerning himself. He is in the warp and woof of every fiber of Scripture. Not to mention prophecy. Let me give you some more. John chapter 5, verse 39. Jesus is speaking, and he said, "Search the Scriptures, for in them you think you have eternal life." And here's the punchline, so to speak. "These are they that testify of me." You know, the majority of prophecy in the Bible is dealing with the coming of Jesus. There are over 300 Old Testament prophecies that deal with his first coming. If nothing else, I've always thought, you know, if I could just get trapped on a sailboat or an island with somebody who is honest and logical and a Bible, I could convince them the Bible is true based on the fulfillment of these prophecies. Because I used to be that person. I was an atheist. I thought the Bible was a joke, and I couldn't deny the validity. You think of all these prophecies about Christ's first coming that we know from the Dead Sea Scrolls were written before the event, right? And here's some examples. The time of his birth with great accuracy. You have he was born of a virgin. The place of his birth, I mean, who could predict that? Bethlehem? I mean, he was in Nazareth. God had to get him down from Nazareth to Bethlehem before he was born. All the details of his ministry, there are scores of prophecies that deal with that. Isaiah 53 is one of them. The events of his betrayal, how much he would be sold for, that it would happen by a friend. I mean, look at all the details. That a field, a potter's field, would be bought with the money used to betray him. What are the odds of being able to predict that in advance? The manner of his execution, crucifixion, was not even in practice in the Psalms when that was prophesied. That they would divide his clothing, gamble for his garments. How could anyone predict some minute detail like that? His resurrection, that he would rise the third day and ascend to heaven. You think about all these things, and this is the stuff that strengthens my faith in the Bible. Now, I was just talking about the prophecies dealing with his first coming. I'm telling you, I think the principal message of the Bible is you've got the prophecies dealing with his first coming, Then you got the prophecies dealing with his second coming. The principal message of these prophecies is the coming of Christ. You know why? Because both comings really have to do with his coming into your heart. The principal message of prophecy is redemptive. The reason that God gives us all these things in the Bible is not so you can know when to take your money out of the bank. It's not so you can know when you're supposed to run for the hills and start getting 5-gallon plastic buckets full of lentils and powdered soy milk. The main reason, the focus of these prophecies is so you can know that he wants to come into your heart. So you can know he has a plan, not just for the world. I mean, he knows how many hairs are on your head. Don't laugh. He knows he has all the stars numbered. Doesn't the Bible say that? And yet, in spite of his infinite knowledge, he has a plan for your life. There's a purpose for you. And that's what prophecy is really about. That he wants to come, not just the first time and coming again the second time, but he wants to come into your heart. The other thing I think that we mustn't forget when we're looking at prophecy is that his word does not fail. Jesus said, "The heavens and the earth will pass away, but my word will never pass away." God can be trusted. If he knows that much and if his word is so dependable, can you trust your life to him? He wants you to come to him and then go for him. And you can trust his word. You can trust that he knows the future and he will never let you down.
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7: Hello, boys and girls. This is Aunt Carol.
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7: This time, David isn't shown as such a hero. 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
8: You can read about it in the Old Testament of the Bible, 2 Samuel chapters 11 and 12. We call it David's great sin and repentance.
9: The Bible has little to say about the praise of men. Little space is given to recounting the virtues of even the best men who have ever lived. When a good man does wrong, the Bible does not try to cover up for his misdeeds, but records them along with his good deeds. But when men repent of their bad deeds and ask God for forgiveness, he freely pardons and shows them mercy and loving kindness. From the stories we have heard thus far about David, we have learned that he loved the Lord and, for the most part, served him faithfully. But our story today is about a very great misdeed of David's, for which God punished him, but also forgave him when he had fully repented and asked for forgiveness.
10: Well, Joab, are you prepared to cross the Jordan and besiege Rabbah?
11: I'm ready, Your Majesty. I have been for some time. I await only the command of my king, and I shall go forth with the fighting men and champions of Israel and destroy the Ammonites from off the face of the earth.
10: Go, Joab. But I shall remain here in Jerusalem this time and judge and govern the people as a king should do.
11: Shall I keep His Majesty informed of the progress of the war?
10: Yes, send runners every day, Joab. And more often than that, if important events and progress take place.
11: With pleasure, Your Majesty.
10: You may go now, Joab. And may God accompany you and give you speedy victory.
11: Long live the king. Long live the king.
9: David was now at the height of his power and glory. His enemies all around him had been destroyed. Only a few Ammonites remained, and before long they too would be defeated. No longer did he sense a need for God's guidance and protection. He could now live a life of ease and contentment. Now it happened late one afternoon when David arose from his couch and was walking upon the roof of the king's house, that he saw from the roof a woman bathing, and the woman was very beautiful. Now this woman's name was Bathsheba, and her husband, who was an officer in David's army, was named Uriah.
12: Ah, there's nothing quite so refreshing and invigorating as a warm bath. If only my husband were here now so we could enjoy a quiet evening together.
13: My mistress's husband is seldom home anymore.
12: How right you are. It's the penalty I have to pay for having such an important man for a husband.
13: He is important, all right, mistress. One of General Joab's noble officers and champions. A mighty man of valor.
12: He thinks that after this campaign against the Ammonites, that Israel will have a long season of peace. If so, my husband can be home most of the time. We will enjoy many days and evenings together.
13: But, well, her ladyship must be prepared for the possibility of the master not surviving this campaign.
12: Not surviving? Oh, my husband is a true champion. There isn't a man in all the enemy camp who is more capable of defending himself than he.
13: My mistress obviously loves the master.
12: Love my husband? I adore him.
9: And David sent and inquired about the woman. And one said,
11: Is this not Bathsheba, the wife of Uriah the Hittite?
9: So David sent messengers and took her.
13: A messenger is at the door, mistress.
12: A messenger from the battlefront. Is it my husband? Has something happened to him?
13: It's nothing like that, mistress. The messenger is here as a personal representative of His Majesty, King David. He requests the honor of her ladyship's presence immediately.
12: But I can't go now. I'm busy.
13: But, mistress, one never refuses a request of the king.
12: But I... What does he want of me? Perhaps it is my husband, wounded or dead.
13: I'm sure it's nothing like that, mistress. For the messenger stated that His Majesty suggested that the mistress come directly to the royal palace.
12: Then His Majesty wishes to see me, personally.
13: That would be my guess, mistress.
12: Well, all right. Tell the messenger I'll be with him as soon as I can dress.
13: Very well, mistress.
9: Because David was now king, and because it was the custom of eastern kings in those days to take such liberties, David reasoned with himself that, as king, he had the right to take Bathsheba to live with him as a wife. Then, later, as he thought of Bathsheba's noble and brave husband, Uriah the Hittite, out on the battlefields fighting against the Ammonites, David sent Bathsheba back to her home. After some weeks had passed...
10: You say Bathsheba sent you?
13: Yes, Your Majesty. I am her maid and her confidant.
10: Well, what can I do for you?
13: Lady Bathsheba... Your Majesty, Lady Bathsheba is with child.
10: With child? You're certain of this?
13: She's very certain, Your Majesty.
10: Oh, this is trouble.
13: Indeed it is, Your Majesty. And that's just why her ladyship sent this word to you.
10: She did right. I should know. And thank you. You may return and assure Bathsheba that I, personally, will see to the matter somehow.
13: Thank you, Your Majesty. Long live the king.
10: Long live the king. Not if Uriah ever discovers what I've done. If Uriah should find out, he might avenge himself by taking the lives of both myself and Bathsheba. Or even incite the nation to revolt against me. I must find a way somehow to cover up. But how?
14: Yes, Your Majesty?
10: Scribe, I want you to send a note to General Joab at the Siege of Rabbah. Tell him to send Uriah the Hittite to me.
14: Immediately, sire.
11: A note from His Majesty? That's rather unusual. A note. Let's see what's with him. Uriah returned to Jerusalem immediately. Corporal, find Uriah the Hittite and bring him here.
15: I'm to return to Jerusalem, General?
11: That's what this note says.
15: But why would the king want to see me?
11: It's as much a mystery to me as it is for you. Perhaps he wants to pin a medal of honor on you, something like that. Anyway, those are the king's orders. You will go to Jerusalem immediately and report directly to the king, in person.
15: Yes, sir. Long live the king.
10: You are Uriah the Hittite?
15: I am, Your Majesty.
10: You just came from the war at Rabbah.
15: Yes, Your Majesty.
10: Well, how is my nephew, General Joab?
15: Fine, sire. He's a capable and wise general.
10: And how are my men doing, the soldiers and horsemen and charioteers?
15: Couldn't be better, sire. They are confident that God will give us victory very soon now.
10: Good.
15: That the children of Ammon will forever be removed as a threat to Israel.
10: And the war itself, how is it progressing?
15: As planned, sire. General Joab is successfully laying siege to the city. It cannot be very long now until they will have to give up. Surrender.
10: Well, you bring a very good report, Uriah, and I'm very pleased. Now, why don't you go home and... Well, you have a home.
15: Yes, indeed, sire.
10: And a wife, I suppose?
15: The most beautiful and faithful wife on earth, Your Majesty.
10: Then I'd be nothing less than an outright cad if I didn't order you to take a short rest from the war and let you go home for a short spell to be with your wife. So, Uriah, go to your home. Rest, remain there until I call you to return to the battlefront. You may withdraw.
15: His Majesty is very kind and understanding. Long live the king. Long live the king.
10: Well, that'll effectively take care of the situation. Scribe.
14: Yes, sire.
10: See that an abundance of food is sent at once to Uriah's home from my own stock. He's been a faithful and courageous servant of Israel and deserves just reward.
14: I agree with his majesty. Long live the king.
10: Well, scribe, did you send the food as I ordered to the home of Uriah the Hittite?
14: Yes, your majesty, but Uriah himself enjoyed none of it.
10: But he didn't. And why not?
14: He didn't go home last night.
10: He didn't go home? But I ordered him to.
14: Yes, I know, your majesty, but he didn't go. Instead, he stayed in the barracks.
10: Oh. Well, send for him. I would speak with him.
15: Long live the king.
10: Good morning, Uriah.
15: Good morning, Your Majesty.
10: Tell me, why didn't you go home as I directed?
15: I honor and respect my sovereign in all things, except this one little thing. The ark, denoting the very presence of God himself, has dwelt in tents ever since it was made at Mount Sinai. The Israelite people and Judah abide in tents. And my lord, General Joab, and my fellow soldiers... Do they not even now dwell in the open field before the city of Rabbah? How then can I go to my own house and enjoy a fine bed, eating and drinking, and the pleasure of being with my wife, while my companions endure the hardships and rigors of war? As you live, and as my soul lives, O king, I cannot do this thing.
10: You are a very conscientious and just man, Uriah. Stay here today, and tomorrow I will let you depart.
16: You have a lovely home to go to and a charming wife, you say. Why do you stay here, then, in this dingy place?
15: As long as my companions endure hardships and privation, so shall I.
16: A silly attitude, I think. I know if I had a wife and a home to go to, nothing could stop me. How soon are you going back to the battle at Rabbah?
15: The king said as soon as... Ah, here comes the scribe now. It's about time, too. It's been 2 days. Greetings, scribe.
14: Greetings, Uriah, sir. The king requests your presence. Follow me.
15: But, scribe, this is the royal banquet hall.
14: Yes, I know. The king requests your presence at his table.
15: But why me? I'm just
14: well,
15: a...
14: come along. The king's desires are not to be denied.
15: All right.
14: Uriah the Hittite, your majesty.
10: Good evening, Uriah. Sit down. Come on, sit down. Enjoy yourself.
15: But, your majesty,
10: You fought valiantly for me on the battlefield. The very least I can do is to offer you food and drink. Now sit down.
15: All right, your majesty.
10: That's it. Butler, fill his cup with wine. You know, Uriah, you're quite an important man in my kingdom. You're known as one of the very best soldiers that I've ever...
9: And Uriah ate and drank in the presence of the king so that he became drunk. And in the evening he went out to lie in his couch with the servants of David, but he did not go down to his house. Every effort on the part of David to conceal his sin had failed. In the morning, David wrote a letter to Joab.
15: You sent for me, Your Majesty?
10: Yes, Uriah. I'm going to give you permission to return to the battlefield.
15: Oh, thank you, Your Majesty. I shall return at once.
10: And since you will be reporting directly to General Joab, I should like you to deliver this personal letter to him from me.
15: Indeed, sir. I shall be happy to deliver the letter. Long live the king! Long live the king!
11: Well, Well, glad to see you've returned, Uriah.
15: I'm glad to be back, sir.
11: How are things in Jerusalem?
15: Very well, sir. The king himself gave me a banquet. He seems to think very highly of me. I surely do of him. Oh, I nearly forgot. Here's a message, sealed and given to me by the king himself. Oh. It's for you.
11: Well, thank you, Uriah. Now, if you'll wait outside the tent, I'll assign you to your post of duty shortly.
15: Thank you, sir. Thank you.
11: I wonder what this is all about. Greetings, Joab. As your king, I order you to set Uriah in the forefront of the hardest fighting and then withdraw your men back from him that he may be struck down and die. That he may be struck down and die.
9: Joab, whose allegiance had been given to the king rather than God, transgressed God's law because the king commanded it. As Joab was besieging the city, he assigned Uriah to the place where he knew there were valiant men. And the men of the city came out and fought with Joab, and some of the servants of David among the people fell. Uriah the Hittite was slain also.
11: And messenger.
17: Yes, General Joab.
11: When you have finished telling all the news about the fighting to the king, then if the king's anger rises, and if he says to you, why did you go so near the city to fight? Did you not know they would shoot from the wall? Then you shall say, your servant Uriah the Hittite is dead also.
18: Ship weeps.
12: Uriah has been killed.
18: Uriah, your husband killed?
12: Yes.
18: Murdered?
12: Oh, no. He was killed in battle.
18: How did her ladyship learn of the event?
12: His Majesty David sent over a special messenger.
18: David? Are you sure he was killed in battle, mistress?
12: What are you insinuating?
18: Nothing except, well, his death does solve your problem.
12: Are you thinking that David has something to do with my husband's death?
18: It surely came at a most convenient time, mistress. And it put an end to scandal in high places.
12: Well, David has nothing whatever to do with the death of Uriah. He wouldn't do such a thing. My husband died the death of a hero, fighting for his God, his country, and me.
9: And when the days of Bathsheba's mourning were over, David sent and brought her to his house, and she became his wife, and bore him a son. But the thing that David had done displeased the Lord.
8: Well, Aunt Carol, this was certainly a sad chapter in the life of a man that God described as a man after my own heart.
7: Yes, it was.
8: I bet his conscience was really bothering him.
7: I'm sure it was, Uncle Dan. I recall that a man by the name of Eric B. Hare once wrote, "A conscience is a strange thing. You can't see it or smell it or taste it, but you can hear it." Of course, a conscience needs to be educated. Children don't come into the world knowing right from wrong.
8: True. So once you've done something you shouldn't have done, are you guilty forever?
7: No, not at all. If we confess our wrongdoing and are truly sorry, God forgives us and helps us not to make the same mistake again.
8: So then God's not mad at us anymore?
7: Well, I don't think God was ever mad at us. The reason he wants us to be truthful and pure is not as much for him as it is for us.
8: You mean God's kind of like the mother who tells her child not to play in the street because she knows he could get hit by a car?
7: Right. You see, even though something sinful may be fun for a little while, in the long run, sin scars us and hurts others.
8: Okay, let me summarize it. Number one, God loves us.
7: Mm-hmm.
8: Number two, God knows that when we do things that are wrong, we're really hurting ourselves as well as others.
7: Right.
8: Number three, God doesn't want us to hurt ourselves or others, so he forgives us and gives us his Holy Spirit to change us into better people.
7: True. He just wants us to come to him so he can set us right and keep us right.
8: It's really a beautiful thing that God loves us all so much and wants us all to be happy.
7: Amen. But now it's time to get back to our story and learn the consequences of David's great sin and repentance.
17: General Joab! General Joab!
11: Yes, messenger.
17: Have you heard the news?
11: What news? Has the city of Rabbah fallen?
17: Oh, no, sir. It's much more exciting than that. It's news from Jerusalem. We have a new prince.
11: A new prince?
17: King David and Queen Bathsheba have a newborn son.
11: King David?
16: Bathsheba, a new son?
17: Yes, General Joab, a new son. I was sure you would want the news officially.
11: Thank you, messenger. So the mystery is finally solved. The king wanted Uriah killed so he could have his wife Bathsheba without the people suspecting the truth behind the birth of this new prince. Someone will find it out. The news will spread like wildfire. The high esteem and respect the people of Israel and other nations had for David will be impaired. His influence will be lessened. It's a sad day for Israel. For David. David, a sinner, a common sinner like the rest of us.
9: God in his mercy did not leave David to be lured to utter ruin by the deceitful rewards of sin. For the sake of Israel, there was a necessity for God to interpose.
10: Scribe, the next case, please.
14: Your Majesty, His Grace Nathan, the prophet of the living God, wishes an audience.
10: Audience granted.
14: You may come forward, Your Grace.
19: Long live the king.
10: Greetings, Your Grace. Don't tell me that you have a case to be settled.
19: No, Your Majesty. But I wish to tell the story of one case and request you to give your judgment.
10: Proceed, Your Grace.
19: There were two men in one city, Your Majesty. One of the men was rich, in need of nothing. The other man was poor, desperately poor. He had no worldly goods at all, save one small ewe lamb, and it was a family pet, having been brought up and nourished along with the man's children. One day, the rich man had a visitor from a faraway land, and, as is the custom, the host prepared a meal for the traveler. But the rich man was miserly and greedy, and despaired of taking one of his own sheep for meat, so he took the poor man's lamb, dressed it, and gave it to the wayfarer to eat.
10: The rich man did this dastardly thing? As the Lord lives, the man who has done this deserves to die. And he shall restore the poor man's lamb with four sheep because he did this thing and because he had no pity.
19: O king, you are the man.
10: Me?
19: Thus says the Lord, the God of Israel. I anointed you king over Israel. I delivered you out of the hand of Saul. I gave you your master's house and your master's wives. And I gave you the houses of Israel and of Judah. And if this were too little, I would add to you as much more. Why have you despised my commandments to do evil in my sight? You have smitten Uriah the Hittite with a sword, and have taken his wife to be your wife. Now therefore, O king, the sword of trouble and sorrow and death shall never depart from your house. Thus says the Lord, behold, I will raise up evil against you out of your own house. I will take your wives before your eyes and give them to your neighbor. For you did it secretly, but I will do this thing before all Israel.
9: The boldness and suddenness of Nathan's words were like an arrow that went straight to the heart of David. He now saw himself as God saw him, not as a great king, but as a great sinner. With trembling lips, he exclaimed,
10: I have sinned against the Lord.
19: The Lord also has put away your sin. You shall not die. Albeit, O king, you judge the rich man as worthy of death, because by this deed you have given great occasion to the enemies of the Lord to blaspheme. The child also that is born to you shall surely die.
10: My child, my son, shall die?
19: So has the Lord spoken. Long live the king.
10: When Nathan departed, I came directly here to seek forgiveness and to see if our firstborn son is...
12: Is it all that bad, David?
10: Bathsheba, my dear, it's so terrible that I tremble at the very thought of telling you. It comes as a result of my sin.
12: Our sin, dear.
10: But as head of the house, as priest of my home, I am held accountable.
12: You did confess your sin, David. You are sorry for the mistake you have made. Certainly God forgives you, both of us.
10: He does forgive, Bathsheba. Yet we will pass through a bitter experience as a direct result of our sin. which will bring us to a full measure of repentance and conversion.
12: What is it, David?
10: What I have to tell you has to do with our firstborn son, Bathsheba. We're going to lose him. He's to be taken from us.
12: Kidnapped?
10: No, no, no. No, he shall die.
12: No! No, not our baby. I won't let anyone harm him. I'll hold him in my arms every minute of every day and night so no one can kill him.
10: He's not to be killed, Bathsheba. He will just die.
12: Oh, no, David.
9: When his child was stricken, David, with fasting and deep humiliation, pleaded for its life. He put off his royal robes, laid aside his crown, and night after night he lay upon the earth in heartbroken grief, interceding for the innocent one suffering for his guilt.
10: Have mercy upon me, O God, according to thy loving kindness, according unto the multitude of thy tender mercies, blot out my transgression. Wash me thoroughly from mine iniquity, and cleanse me from my sin. For I acknowledge my transgressions. My sin is ever before me.
14: We, the elders of your house, have come to beg you to get up from off the earth. Put on your royal robes and eat bread and meat, and do...
10: Blessed is he whose transgression is forgiven, whose sin is covered. Blessed is the man upon whom the Lord imputeth not iniquity.
14: For 2 days now, your majesty, you've gone without food or drink. We beg of you, arise and eat.
10: Hide thy face from my sins, O God, and blot out all my iniquities. Create in me a clean heart, O God, and renew a right spirit within me.
14: Your majesty, please listen to us. For 6 days now you've laid on the ground, you've gone without food. Your child still lives. Surely your majesty realizes that 6 days of
10: fasting... Cast me not away from thy presence, O God, and take not thy Holy Spirit from me. Forgive, O Lord, and I shall teach transgressors thy way.
14: You tell his majesty.
10: I'm afraid to.
14: Well, I suppose I'll have to then. But there's no predicting what he will do. When the child was yet alive, we spake to him and he wouldn't listen. What will he do now when he learns that the child is dead?
16: I'm glad you're telling him, not me. I think
14: I'll... You stay here. I'll need your help if he gets angry.
10: Elders, you whisper among yourselves. Why? Is my child dead?
14: He is dead, your majesty.
10: It is the will of God. Send for my personal servants, that I may arise from off the earth, and be washed, and anointed, and put on my royal robes. Then shall I go into the house of the Lord and worship.
9: Though the death of the child was God's solemn answer to the king's earnest prayer, David was humbly submissive to the divine will. And David's repentance was sincere and deep. He prayed not only for pardon, but for purity of heart. Through all ages, this story of David's great sin has proved to be a source of encouragement to those who have struggled under a burden of guilt. Thousands of the children of God betrayed into sin and ready to give up in despair have remembered how David's sincere repentance and confession were accepted by God. And they, too, have taken courage to repent and try again to walk in the way of God's commandments.
7: It's good to remember when our conscience is pricking us because we've sinned that forgiveness is only a prayer away.
8: God loves every one of us and is waiting with open arms for us to come to Him so He can help us make things right again.
7: God is so good, isn't He, Uncle Dan?
8: Yes, He is, Aunt Carol.
7: Goodbye for now, everyone.
8: And God bless you.
6: This has been your Story Hour, building for a better tomorrow.
7: This is Aunt Carol.
6: And Uncle Dan saying,
7: goodbye, everyone. See you again next time.
20: Coming up next is another...

0: crooked rail fences, they talked about serving God.
1: And it's been 34 years since the disappointment, Luther. Mm-hmm. There must be something we can do to hasten Jesus' coming.
2: I agree, Harry. Not only do I want to be ready myself, but I want to help others be ready.
1: Let's pray about it. Surely God will show us what we can do.
2: Good idea. Hey, why not right now?
3: Yeah.
2: We can climb over the fence and can kneel down on one of the plots made by the zigzag of the rails.
1: All right, let's. In the name of your son, Jesus, amen.
2: Amen. Harry, I think I know what we can do.
1: What is it, Luther?
2: We can start a missionary band. We'll get together all the boys we can and mail out books and papers and tracts to people and tell them about Jesus soon coming.
1: And we can write missionary letters,
2: yeah,
1: too.
2: Yeah.
1: Where can we meet?
2: I know. Our upstairs isn't finished. It's just one big room. I sleep there. We can meet there each week.
1: All right. Let's ask the fellows to join us so that we can start having our meetings.
4: Harry and Isaiah Fenner, Charles and Jim Burgess, George Harl, Eddie Van Horn, Del Rathbun, Wallace Potter, and Luther Warren. All nine of us are present, Luther. I mean, Mr. President.
2: Thank you, Mr. Secretary. Now, each member will report on the missionary work he's done during the week. Who's first? Del?
5: We had company this week. Uh-huh. They stayed for 3 days. There was a boy about my age, and I talked to him every day about Jesus.
2: We've been meeting for several weeks now, and we've found many things to do for Jesus.
6: Yes, that's right.
7: Absolutely, we sure have.
2: One of the purposes of this band is to find more ways to help others be ready when Jesus comes. Eddie has a suggestion I think we should listen to.
8: Well, I told my sister Eva about our band, and she said she'd like to join us.
9: My sister would, too.
5: So would mine, and there's some other girls who are interested.
2: Then I move. We invite the girls to join our missionary band. All in favor?
10: Aye.
2: It's carried.
0: Kate Burgess, Eva Van Horn, Lucinda Messerall, Nettie and Zena Ogden, and Cora Rathbun were the first girls to join. They met in the parlors of each other's homes, and often their families would join in the singing. In the next few years, Luther attended college, preached, sold SDA books, and served as tentmaster for an evangelistic series. In 1889, when he was 24, he married Belle Proctor. A year later, they had a baby boy. Belle, however, did not recover her strength after the birth.
5: Oh, Luther, I should be bathing the baby, not you. I feel so guilty watching you do woman's work.
2: Nonsense, Belle. He's my son, too. It's a privilege to take care of him. I've always loved children, anyhow. When I was 16, I tried to adopt one.
5: Did you really?
2: Yes, but they wouldn't let me because I was too young. Well, I have a baby now, and no one can take him away from me.
5: He seems so weak and fretful, Luther. I think we should take him to the doctor again.
2: You're right. We will.
0: But the doctors couldn't help. And at the age of 3 months, little Louis died in his father's arms. That night, a grief-stricken Luther wrote in his diary these poignant words of understanding. I know the Father. Belle was never strong again, and the Warrens had no other children. Another step in the development of the youth work took place the next year, 1891, in Antigo, Wisconsin. A 16-year-old, Mead McGuire, had an idea to present to the church there.
11: I know this is a bit unusual, but young Mead McGuire would like to address the board.
12: Well, all right, Elder Connor, but I hope it's not some frivolous request such as the young so often make.
11: Oh, let's just listen to him. Mead, go ahead.
13: Well, we have a considerable number of youth in this church, and I'm, well, our school friends belong to the Christian Endeavor Society and the Epworth League in their churches, but we don't have anything like that in the Adventist church.
12: So, what are you saying? You want to run off and join other churches?
13: Oh, no. I'd like to start a young people's society.

0: of our own.
1: Just what would you do in this society, Mead?
0: Well, Elder Connor, we'd have meetings where we'd sing and pray and study the scriptures and give testimonies. It would be something we could do ourselves.
1: No, Mead, that would never do. Why should you run off by yourselves? Young people alone would fall into disorder.
2: That's right. You just stick to the church and the missionary society with the older people. Don't try to be independent.
3: Mead, my boy, you go right ahead. You may have the church for your meeting, and I'll stand by you.
4: In December 1892, Ellen White, writing from Australia, called upon the youth to wage war against sin and evil. Message was taken to heart by A.G. Daniels, president of the Australian Conference.
5: Good day, Brother Daniels. You wanted to talk with me?
6: Yes, Pastor. Have you read this message from Sister White in the Signs of the Times? It's about the youth.
5: Yeah. We have an army of youth today who can do much if they are properly directed and encouraged. Young men and women cannot yet form companies, and as soldiers of Christ, enlist in the work, putting all your tact and skill and talent into the Master's service, that you may save souls from ruin.
6: Well, what do you think of it, Pastor?
5: This idea is fair dinkum. How can we help?
6: Let's organize a young people's society right here in Adelaide.
5: Good-o. We'll start right away.
4: Workers in the land down under formed young people's societies in several places, and companies also began to be organized in the United States. In 1894, Luther Warren, now working in the North Central States, formed a society called the Sunshine Band in Bridgewater, South Dakota. The band rapidly multiplied. The Ohio Conference in 1899 became the first to form a statewide organization of Adventist youth. The General Conference meeting in Ohio in 1901 was impressed to take its own action.
7: And that we approve the movement to organize young people's societies for more effectual missionary service. And we recommend that a committee be appointed to form a plan of organization and report to this conference. The committee to consist of Luther Warren, S.M. Butler, H.H. Burkholder, M.E. Cady, M.C. Wilcox, Mrs. S.N. Haskell, Mrs. L. Flora Plummer, and Estella Hauser. What is your pleasure on this resolution?
8: Aye!
9: We therefore recommend that workers be commissioned for the youth work who are especially adapted to this work, and that for the time being the Young People Society be connected to the Sabbath School Department, which is under the leadership of Mrs. Plummer, and that a column for young people's work be opened in the Youth's Instructor.
7: Thank you, Elder Warren. What say you to this resolution?
8: Aye!
4: In July 1907, a Sabbath school and young people's convention was called at Mount Vernon, Ohio. Luther Warren was among the speakers, recounting the history of the young people's movement.
9: And as early as 1903, Germany had a young people's society. England followed in 1905, then the islands, east and west, with Jamaica leading the way. Next, the European and Latin field responded, as did Africa. For years now, the young people's work has been expanding steadily throughout the world.
8: Amen.
9: And finally, just a few weeks ago, at the General Conference Council in Gland, Switzerland, the vote was taken to create a separate agency, the Young People's Department, with Brother Milton Kern as chairman and Miss Matilda Erickson as first secretary.
8: Amen.
9: Now, it is our task to work out the governing principles and the methods of work for this new department. Brothers and sisters, as we enter this solemn yet joyous work, let us consecrate ourselves to the service of God. Let us pray for His guidance.
4: The young people's work was fairly launched, and the dedicated youth of the church answered Ellen White's call.
0: Will the young men and young women who really love Jesus organize themselves as workers, not only for those who profess to be Sabbath keepers, but for those who are not of our faith? Let young men and women and children go to work in the name of Jesus.

0: Camp meetings are a prominent feature of Seventh-day Adventist life. Here, conference workers, missionaries, and laypeople come together to worship, renew friendships, and present soul-winning messages to community guests. In many ways, though, camp meetings have changed over the years. Let us join a family on their way to camp meeting in 1921.
1: Are we almost there, Dad? How far is the camp meeting place?
2: It's about 50 miles from here, Alice. We'll be there in another couple hours.
3: Oh, I can hardly wait. I'm as tired as a bootlegger dodging the G-men. I can't believe you get to live in a tent for a whole week. Can I sleep on the ground, Mom?
4: Well, I don't know. Can you?
3: I mean, may I sleep on the ground?
4: Well, I suppose you may, but I don't know why you'd want to. We have a nice big tent with cots enough for all of us.
2: How are you holding up, Mother? It's been a long ride.
5: I'm just fine, Ben. My, I'm as excited as the kids. It'll be nice to see old friends again. Camp meetings, to me, are always a chance to renew and strengthen my faith. There's a certain feeling with thousands of people reaching out toward the same goal all at the same time that's truly uplifting.
2: Is there too much wind? Oh. I can stop and put up the canvas top.
5: No,
1: no! Leave it up!
2: Now there's the turnoff. We're almost there.
1: Where will we put our tent, Dad?
2: I think we're on the west side of the camp.
4: Oh, no, Ben. That's too close to the privies. The flies will be horrible.
2: Well, Florence, that's why we brought mosquito netting and fly paper.
4: Sometimes I think mosquito netting does more to keep the flies in than out.
5: This camp's really sanitary compared to the very first camp meetings.
1: What do you mean, Grandma?
5: Well, the privies, for instance. When I was 12, I went to the very first camp meeting in Wright, Michigan, back in 1868. The toilets then were a couple of long trenches dug at the edge of the camp.
3: Just ditches?
5: Oh, well, not just ditches. They had seats of a sort, and the whole thing was covered by a long, narrow tent.
4: Oh, not much privacy.
5: No, and that was hard on a 12-year-old girl. Today, the toilets are at least private, and the camp workers do scatter lime in the holes every day.
1: Did they have tents and cabins when you went to camp, Grandma?
5: There were a couple of big tents and some family tents. It rained the last night, though, and our whole family ran under a big hay wagon to spend the night.
2: Oh, here's the campground. And talking about tents, there's our space just up ahead, number 183.
4: Now, hold on, you two. Where do you think you're going? Let's have a little help unloading the car.
3: Aw, Mom. I want to see if any of my friends came this year.
2: Plenty of time for that later, Jack. Now, right now, you two help your Grandma pile the blankets and dishes on the grass while your Mother and I put up the tent. All right, Florence. Pound in the tent peg while I pull the rope tight.
4: All right.
2: Oh, hey, careful, my fingers.
4: Oh, I'm sorry, Ben.
5: Well, one little accident isn't all that bad. The tent seems to be in pretty good shape.
2: Yeah, considering it's been rolled up in the barn for the last 3 years.
4: I don't know how well it'll hold up if we get a hard rain.
2: Now, where did those kids get to?
5: They finished helping me unload, so they've run off to see if they can find some of their friends.
1: Sally Taylor, is that you?
6: Alice Stonebridge, it's so good to see you. I wasn't sure you were even coming this year.
1: Well, we almost didn't, but my folks bought a new Ford car, and we were able to make the trip all in one day.
6: That's right. It's a long trip from where you live.
1: Huh, especially on those bumpy, rutted roads.
6: I wonder how people ever got to camp meetings, back in the old days when they first started.
1: My grandma went to the first camp meeting. She can tell us all about it. Grandma, will you tell Sally and me about the first camp meeting?
3: Me too, please, Grandma.
5: Well, let's see. The first camp meeting was held on Elder E. H. Root's farm near Wright, Michigan. That's just northwest of Grand Rapids, you know. The dates were September 1st through 7th, 1868. Our family arrived the day before it started, and we began at once.
7: Whoa up there, horse. Howdy, brother. Is this the place where the camp meeting is?
8: Sure is. My name's Amos Stoddard. What's yours, brother?
7: I'm John Perkins, from over Dearborn way. This here's my wife, Wilma, my boys, Abner and Nathan, and my daughter, Emma.
8: Well, you're all sure welcome. You can park your wagon over on the edge of the grove with the rest.
9: Is there fresh water for drinking and washing?
8: There's a big spring just a ways out of camp on the crest of that little incline. Good, sweet water it is, too.
6: Good. I'm thirsty and tired.
8: Don't worry, Emma. That 60-foot tent over there has straw for bedding. The tent's divided by curtains. Men and boys on one side and women and girls on the other.
7: Well, we brought cotton drill for our own tent, like Elder White suggested in the review.
8: Good. Just pitch your tent along with the rest of them. Most people are just digging their fire holes right in front of the camps.
7: Thank you, Brother Stoddard. Gee up there, horse. Nathan, Abner, you take care of the horse. Then come help me set up the tent.
10: All right,
11: sure,
10: Pa.
11: Right away.
9: And Emma, you take that neck yoke and fetch me 2 buckets of water so I can start supper.
6: Yes, Ma.
7: Let's all be back as quick as we can. There are lots of things to do here in camp. Last one back has to go to Seward's Folly.
12: Seward's Folly?
6: Seward's Folly?
7: Yeah, that new territory Secretary Seward just bought last year.
6: Oh, you mean Alaska. Who'd want to go to that icebox?
9: Well, you'd better hurry then.
13: Oh, howdy. Are these books on sale?
14: Yes, they are.
13: What's this one about? Spiritual Gifts, Volume 1, How to Live.
14: Oh, it's one of Sister White's. She has lots of good material in that one. There are others by Sister White, too. Spiritual Gifts, 2, 3, and 4. Then there's Uriah Smith's book, Thoughts on Revelation. Here's one by our General Conference President, J.N. Andrews, called History of the Sabbath.
13: I sure wish I had one of these books.
14: Well, these may be a little expensive for you, but I know where you can get a very good paper free. It's called The Youth's Instructor, and it has Bible lessons written just for young people by Sister Adelia Van Horn.
13: Oh, I'd love a free paper.
14: I'm sure my young assistant will be happy to show you where to get it. Hey, Willie! Willie White, come here, please. Take young Nathan here to the tent where your father's talking to the young people.
6: So they had young people services at camp meetings right from the beginning?
5: Well, no, that came later. But Elder White cared so much for the children, he made a special effort to teach them. And he gave every child a book of inspirational stories.
15: I'm sure glad we have young people's meetings now.
5: So am I. After all, you young people are our greatest assets. It's you who'll be the leaders of the church someday.
6: Did many people come that first time?
5: Oh, my, yes. A lot for those days, anyway. About 300 people camped the whole 7 days, and another 700 or so stayed in homes in the area. And lots more came for part of the time. There were as many as 2,000 people there at one time.
15: That's a lot. And you actually saw James and Ellen White?
5: Saw them and heard them, too. And a lot of the other pioneers, J.N. Andrews, J.H. Wagner, and Joseph Bates. Elder Bates was 76 years old then. He died just 4 years later.
6: Wow!
5: In fact, Elder Andrews walked around the grounds at lights out and asked each family, "Are you all comfortable for the night?"
6: He must have really cared about people.
5: Everyone cared about everyone else, and the meeting was blessed. Because of that love, many people accepted Christ for the first time, and lots of others were saved from backsliding.
6: No wonder we started having a lot of camp meetings. Were they always big?
5: Some were. The biggest I heard was near Boston in 1876. As many as 20,000 people were there, and thousands more wanted to come. but they couldn't get transportation to the campgrounds.
15: Did Elder and Mrs. White go to all the camp meetings?
5: Well, they couldn't get to all of them, but every year they went to a whole string of camp meetings. Everybody wanted to hear them speak. Why, in 1870, Brother and Sister White went to 15 camp meetings, one after another.
6: Ooh.
15: That's a lot.
6: I guess camp meetings have worked out pretty well, huh?
5: That they have, Alice. Very well indeed.

For more information about these stories, call Strong Tower Radio at 877-278-5512.

one can help you. I have some news. It's good news to see you through. For there is one, yes, there is one, whose name is Jesus. He knew your need before you asked.

Matthew 7:7-8 says, "Ask and it will be given to you. Seek and you will find. Knock and it will be opened to you. For everyone who asks receives, and he who seeks finds. And to him who knocks it will be opened." And John 14:14 says, "If you ask anything in my name, I will do it."

kids. Here's a couple more great promises. The first one is found in 1 Peter 5:7. It says, "Casting all your care upon him, for he cares for you." And this promised answer to prayer is found in Ephesians 3:20. Let's read it. "Now, to him, Jesus, who is able to do exceedingly abundantly above all that we could ask or think, according to the power that works in us." Isn't that a great promise? Jesus is telling us that when we give our lives to him and trust him to take care of us, that he will bless us above our wildest dreams. Aren't you glad that?

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1: I'm Cameron DeVasier.
2: And I'm Mark Howard.
1: And this is Talking Points. This, in fact, is the last lesson of this quarter's study on 1st and 2nd Corinthians. Mm-hmm. And sometimes we've taken in multiple chapters or a theme that's run through the whole book. What are we looking at this week, Pastor Howard?
2: A single verse, Pastor Cameron, a single verse.
1: This must be one incredible verse.
2: It's different if you're like 2 Corinthians, but this is 1st and 2nd. This is not Galatians and Ephesians or small. These are pretty sizable books, so I am surprised that an entire lesson then is, we're going to take this one verse.
1: Well, apparently the Apostle Paul summed up everything he had to say to the Corinthians in this one verse or something. Yeah. So
2: it's a good verse.
1: Yeah, we're not being facetious. It really is a powerful verse, and there's a lot in there, as we're going to see.
2: Yeah.
1: But let me start with a word of prayer, because you've actually put the points together, and so you can walk us through.
2: All right.
1: Heavenly Father, thank you for this day. Thank you for this study. Thank you for 1st and 2nd Corinthians and all of Scripture that gives us the mind of Christ and the wisdom that you want us to have. Please bless us today with an understanding of this particular section of Scripture, and help every Sabbath school class that studies and discusses these things to be blessed and a blessing to others. For we pray it in Jesus' name. Amen.
2: Amen. All right.
1: Well, don't leave us in suspense. What is the verse?
2: The verse is 2 Corinthians 13, 14.
1: Okay.
2: And in fact, most scholars say the last little tail end there, the amen, is an added piece of it.
1: So
2: it's most of verse 14.
1: Okay.
2: Like normally we dive into lesson, may as well read verse 14. It's all our lesson.
1: The whole section.
2: We'll be looking at other words. You're right.
1: Okay. Shall I read that?
2: Yeah.
1: The grace of the Lord Jesus Christ and the love of God and the communion of the Holy Spirit be with you all. Amen.
2: All right. So it's often called the apostolic greeting, or the apostolic greeting, or the benediction. Now, I put greeting in my notes, and I'm thinking it's Paul's benediction, but I think it's called the apostolic greeting, which is interesting because it's extra-biblical, been used extra-biblically as the greeting, but it's drawn from this particular verse. Mm. You don't find this verse all over in the Bible.
1: Do you think that people are meaning by that, that all the apostles had this shared, like, salutation and greeting or benediction? Or is it just like this is kind of Paul's signature sign-off?
2: Yeah, what I gathered from my study is it's been adopted by the Christian church throughout the ages as a greeting from the apostle versus the assumption that all the apostles used it all the time, et cetera, et cetera.
1: Well, either way, clearly this apostle used it to the Corinthian believers.
2: Yeah.
1: So,
2: and it wasn't even, I'm just glancing over the lesson, and the lesson doesn't highlight that as much as well. It must have been another source as I was studying for this lesson. So our talking points are these, based on this verse. Number one, the love of God is beyond measure. I've taken that from Monday and Tuesday's lessons.
1: All right.
2: Talking point number two, the Spirit's fellowship is what makes us Christians. Mm. And I've taken that primarily from Wednesday and Thursday.
1: Interesting concept.
2: And then finally, talking point number three, the grace of Jesus is all we need.
1: Amen.
2: I've taken that from Sunday's lesson. And obviously, those are all just a breakdown components of this verse.
1: Interesting. You put the Sunday's lesson as the last point, but it seems to be the high point maybe in the lesson? Or
2: yeah, we'll talk about that a little bit. You know, I think the lesson highlights this, and some other commentators had highlighted, I think it's given in a certain order for a reason, but I felt like the grace of the Lord Jesus, you'll see why I put that last.
1: Okay, well, let's go to talking point number one, the love of God is beyond measure.
2: Okay, now, before we even get into that, so basically we're parsing out this verse, but before we do that, and I included this under talking point number one, many scholars view this particular verse as the most complete proof of the Trinity in the Bible. Okay, and incidentally, and it's brought out in the lesson, the word Trinity wasn't used for hundreds of years. So you've got all the debate today. It's like, well, Trinity is not in the Bible.
1: Yeah.
2: So when the word Trinity is used, for example, SDA Bible Commentary makes this point. They say that many scholars understand this verse as, quote, the most complete and explicit summary of the doctrine of the Trinity. SDA Bible Commentary was written in 1950s-ish, right?
1: Right.
2: Somewhere around that time. So now we don't even use Trinity. We use Godhead.
1: Right.
2: Probably because of all the pushbacks. Like, the word Trinity isn't in the Bible, but the fact that there are three divine persons who make up the Godhead.
1: Yeah. Well, and again, I know the word itself is kind of as a lightning rod term.
2: Yeah.
1: But okay, the description, the concept of what it's teaching, of that there are three persons who make up God, and each of them has a unique contribution in the economy of the Godhead, the whether you call it the triune nature or the three in one, however you want to describe it. Sister White, would you, the heavenly trio, I like that.
2: Yes.
1: Nice terms for it, whatever, but we're talking about the same concept.
2: Yeah, and we're going to see that as we go on, but the verse, the grace of the Lord Jesus Christ, the love of God, and the communion of the Holy Spirit be with you, or the fellowship of the Holy Spirit, depending on the translation. The NIV starts, may the grace of the Lord Jesus. The Greek inherently has that, and so most scholars recognize this as a prayer. Paul's invoking that may this have, he's not just blessing the people, as it were, but he's asking the Lord to give the people the grace and the love, and et cetera, or make this something that they're aware of. And in that context, I took some from Dr. Barnes' commentary, but again, a lot of the scholars view this very similarly. So why don't you read that from what Dr. Barnes says here on 2 Corinthians 3. And there's a lot more he says. In fact, I'd encourage you to read his commentary. Really good stuff, but I truncated it, and it's still kind of a long statement.
1: Okay. It says, on the supposition that the Lord Jesus is a mere man, an angel or an archangel, and that the Holy Spirit is an attribute or an influence from God, how unintelligible, confused, strange does all become. That Paul, in the solemn close of the epistle, should at the same time invoke blessings from a mere creature and from God and from an attribute surpasses belief.
2: And the statement goes on. I'll have you read the rest of it in a minute, but a couple thoughts there. So Dr. Barnes spends a significant amount of time in his commentary just talking about why would you pray to an essence? Like, you know, this whole thing. And for sake of space and time, I didn't use that. But then whether it's a prayer or not a prayer, Paul is invoking a blessing. Everybody would agree that. Why would you invoke a blessing from a creature and the Almighty God and an attribute like they're equal?
1: Like they're all mixed together.
2: It doesn't make sense. That's what he's saying. It's just ridiculous.
1: So if you were to really put a pin on it, and if you believed in the one true God concept, that there's only one, you would say, may the Father bless you.
2: Or just,
1: you wouldn't even say Father. You would say God, period. And the others are, you know.
2: To put any other with that is diminishing God.
1: Yeah.
2: And so he continues on.
1: The passage, therefore, furnishes a proof of the doctrine of the Trinity that has not yet been answered, and it is believed cannot be.
2: Now, I read that and I thought to myself, here's the thing. Ellen White makes a statement about Jesus' teaching, and she says, he spoke with authority as though his words could not be controverted or argued. Were his words argued?
1: Constantly.
2: You bet they were argued, as though they couldn't be. And so Dr. Barnes is like, look, this furnishes such a strong proof of the Trinity that hasn't been answered. Oh, I've got, I guarantee that people, I can answer that. I don't think you can.
1: What he means by answer is me to defeat it. Right?
2: Yeah, like no answer is really going to explain that away. Like, why would Paul be invoking these three together?
1: Yeah.
2: It would be sacrilegious if they weren't all God.
1: Right.
2: So, you know, for whatever that's worth, and there's a lot, the lesson goes into some of those things as well, but then it breaks down these three persons, speaking first of the love of God. In the context, it would be the love of the Father, because it's the grace of Jesus and the fellowship of the Spirit. And so the lesson on Monday and Tuesday addresses both the love of God on Monday and the God of love on Tuesday, and Paul uses...
1: Right. I was going to say verse 11 is where that God of love comes in.
2: Yes.
1: Do you want me to read that?
2: Sure.
1: Finally, brethren, farewell. Become complete. Be of good comfort. Be of one mind. Live in peace. and the God of love and peace will be with you.
2: One of the sources I was looking at brought out this idea that this phrase, God of love, verse 11 is the only place it's used in the New Testament scriptures.
1: Right.
2: And it's just a few verses before his benediction. And so, in fact, there's a statement from Tuesday's Quarterly, paragraph 5, if you would read that one.
1: Yeah, it says, furthermore, Paul's reference to the God of love a few verses before his benediction applies this attribute to all three members of the Godhead. So basically what he's saying here is that verse 11, he appeals to the God of love, and then in verse 14, he kind of further...
2: he talks about all who are members of that Godhead, if you will.
1: Yeah, so the God of love as constituted by these three powers.
2: In other words, the Father's not the God of love, but not Jesus, not the Holy Spirit, because he didn't... So. And when he gets to the benediction, he's like, you know, when he says the grace of the Lord Jesus Christ and the love of God, you know, we're not to read that to say, well,
1: so Jesus
2: doesn't
1: love.
2: Really love us, but he has grace.
1: Grace.
2: To us.
1: Exactly.
2: Because just a couple verses before that, it's like he's framing the whole thing. Mm-hmm.
1: Well, it would make sense because not only does the scripture talk about the love of God and the God of love, but it also tells us that God is love. So you can't take one of if there's not a triune, anyway, right. You get what I'm saying.
2: And so the important part of this, in this benediction, if you will, is how contrary a God of love, who loves his creatures with the love God loves his creatures with, how contrary that was to the thinking of every other religion. From the pagan background of the Corinthians or anywhere else in the world, the concept of a God of love, that was not the kind of gods they served. Mm. It was very antithetical to the kinds of gods they served, that God would actually even care, that his any kind of the counsel in the context that Paul's just given them comes from a God of love. Well, he's correcting us. He doesn't like us. He's, you know, who knows what you could draw from
1: that. Well, you might have the God of war, the God of this.
2: Right.
1: But it makes me think of Areopagus, where Paul is, you know, debating with Athenians, and he looks at all their gods. He's like, you know, you've got this concept of God, but there's an unknown God you don't know that I'm going to inform you about, right? And it's fascinating. He appeals to the God of love.
2: Well, in fact, if we go there to Acts 17, and I have this referenced in my notes, I've got verses 24 to 28, but just to zero in on, let's say, Acts 17, 24 and 25.
1: Yeah, it says, God, who made the world and everything in it, since he is Lord of heaven and earth, does not dwell in temples made with hands, nor is he worshipped with men's hands as though he needed anything, since he gives to all life, breath, and all things.
2: So just this little piece is totally demolishes the pagan concept of God, which was always about appeasement. Appeasement is you're giving something to God to change his attitude. Paul's like, he doesn't need anything from you.
1: Mm-hmm.
2: Like, he has everything. There's nothing you can give him to change anything. So it's just totally
1: turns
2: the thing
1: around. In fact, everything you have, he's given you.
2: Right.
1: Yeah.
2: Right. So now he's the giver. He's not the receiver. You're not appeasing him. He's in effect appeasing you.
1: Yeah.
2: You're the wayward one.
1: He's being really nice to us, not the other way around.
2: And so this concept he's wanting to reaffirm in their minds in his in his benediction. The concept of a God of love, again, was very foreign to the pagan world. And then the idea of, not only is God a God of love, but the love of God is prevenient, is a word that's used in spiritual things,
1: sort of
2: theology
1: thing.
2: Sometimes. Talking about something that exists before any, in this case, any action or attitude on our part. Mm-hmm. In other words, not only is a God of love, he didn't become a God of love once we showed ourselves worthy of that love. Before we ever had any, before we were worthy of anything, we're never worthy of anything. So I'm like, well, that's not a good way of saying it. God loved before we ever considered being loved, before we ever considered serving him, before we ever thought about changing our actions, before any of that, God's love existed and was manifested. God so loved the world, even though it was sunken in sin, that he gave his only begotten son.
1: Right. Well, I think of like Christ being slain from the foundation of the world, before the worlds began, like he planned for our creation and even our redemption should it be necessary, and he was still willing to go through it. Thus, you read that how God so love that he gave, right? It was the love that modeled that. And I think you're going to go through some passages here that show consistently that God not only is love or has love or does love, but that love
2: Which pre-exists
1: our response to it.
2: That's right. I always like to say God is the initiator of mm-hmm. everything. We don't initiate anything. We don't get him ready to save us. Yeah. Before we ever even thought about salvation as individuals or a race, God already had it in his plan. Now, I'm going to have you look up Romans 5, if you will, actually. And I'm going to read Romans 5, 8 to 10. I'm going to read Ephesians 2, 4 through 7, where the apostle says, "But God, who is rich in mercy, because of his great love with which he loved us, even when we were dead in trespasses, made us alive together with Christ. By grace you have been saved, and raised us up together, and made us sit together in the heavenly places in Christ Jesus, that in the ages to come he might show the exceeding riches of his grace in his kindness toward us in Christ Jesus." All of that was before anything on our part.
1: That's right. Same thing in Romans 5.
2: He loved us even when we were dead in trespasses and sins. And yes, Paul makes the same point.
1: Yeah. "But God demonstrates his own love towards us in that while we were still sinners, Christ died for us. Much more than, having now been justified by his blood, we shall be saved from wrath through him."
2: So just with that thought. So here's the point. The reason this is so important in his benediction is that when we remember that God was for us, if you will, even when we were dead in trespasses and sins, when we wanted nothing to do with God, then now if we want even a little bit to do with God, how much more is he going to be for us? Mm. Because the mindset is, well, and you can think of the Corinthians, we were in the midst of the great sin that we committed, and Paul's pointing it out, God must not want anything to do with us. No, this is the same God who reached out to you. This is the concept.
1: That's exactly the point I was going to bring up, because we're thinking of generally it applies to all Christians, but he's writing to a specific group of people who he's had some pretty straight stuff to talk to. But at the end of it, he's like, but God still loves you and can do something good in you, just as an appeal at the end.
2: That's right. There's a fantastic statement in Testimonies, Volume 5. We've shared at least part of this before in Talking Points, but I'm going to have you read that. Testimonies 5, page 740.
1: "All the paternal love which has come down from generation to generation through the channel of human hearts, all the springs of tenderness which have opened in the souls of men, are but as a tiny rill to the boundless ocean when compared with the infinite, exhaustless love of God. Tongue cannot utter it. Pen cannot portray it. You may meditate upon it every day of your life. You may search the scriptures diligently in order to understand it. You may summon every power and capability that God has given you in the endeavor to comprehend the love and compassion of the Heavenly Father, and yet there's an infinity beyond. You may study that love for ages, yet you can never fully comprehend the length and the breadth, the depth and the height of the love of God in giving his Son to die for the world. Eternity itself can never fully reveal it." What an incredible statement.
2: Eternity itself. I mean, all those things. You can do everything you possibly can in the entire lifetime you have here and beyond, and you'll still never be able to fully grasp how fathomless and boundless the love of God is.
1: Amen.
2: So Paul wants them to remember that God is a God of love and that the love of God is manifested on their behalf. Mm-hmm. And then, of course, this fellowship of the Spirit is something else he also brings up. Talking point number two, the Spirit's fellowship is what makes us Christians. Again, it does not say fellowship in the New King James. It says communion with the Holy Spirit. The word koinonia is the Greek word, and it actually means a participation with or having anything in common. And so this is the word that it's our participation in the Holy Spirit, or having things in common, having the Spirit in us. It's the Spirit's working in the life, being part of that, open to that working and that influence.
1: You know, it's so interesting, that word, like communion.
2: Yeah.
1: You think of all the roots, you know, commune, common, communicate, right?
2: Yes.
1: Have things. And that's, all of those are the work of the Spirit, to dwell in you, to bring you insight and understanding. The intimacy with God, the common bond, the communion we have with him is accessible through the Holy Spirit, uniquely to the... Now, that's not to say that he's more God or less God, but he has a unique function in the Godhead to be... I mean, Christ talked about that. It's good that I go away, because I could be with you, but he's going to be in you. He can do even more. And it's a fascinating function the Holy Spirit has.
2: Well, we're born again through the Holy Spirit.
1: Mm-hmm.
2: So it's like, why can't we just be born without the Holy Spirit? Like, very clearly in Scripture, this as you speak of functions, we're born again through the Spirit. The Spirit works through the Word in John 3, 3 through 5, and 1 Peter 3, 18. 1 Corinthians 6, 11, if you'd look that up, And I will look at 2 Thessalonians 2:13.
1: Yeah, 1 Corinthians 6, verse 11
2: mm-hmm.
1: tells us, quote, "And such were some of you, but you were washed, you were sanctified, but you were justified in the name of the Lord Jesus and by the Spirit of our God."
2: So there it speaks of the Spirit justifying and sanctifying us.
1: And notice it's in the name of the Lord Jesus, but by the Spirit of God. So the Spirit is Christ's representative, as he said. He's the other helper who would come to us and convict us of sin.
2: Right. And then in 2 Thessalonians chapter 2, verse 13, the apostle says, "But we are bound to give thanks to God always for you, brethren, beloved by the Lord, because God from the beginning chose you for salvation through sanctification by the Spirit and belief in the truth."
1: Mm.
2: Without the Spirit, there is no salvation. Without the Spirit, there's no justification. Without the Spirit, there's no sanctification.
1: Mm.
2: And so Romans 8 tells us that as many as are led by the Spirit of God, these are the sons of God.
1: Mm.
2: And so again, talking point number two, the Spirit's fellowship is what makes us Christian.
1: Mm-hmm.
2: There's a statement, again, Dr. Barnes makes on this verse.
1: "This is also a wish or prayer of the Apostle Paul, and the desire is either that they may partake of the views and the feelings of the Holy Spirit, that is, that they may have fellowship with him, or that they might all in common partake of the gifts and graces which the Spirit of God imparts." And maybe it doesn't need to be either or.
2: No, I mean, you think about it, they might have fellowship with him and partake of the views and feelings of the Spirit. Well, that's the transformation. We're carnal.
1: Mm.
2: Only through the Spirit can we become spiritual. And becoming spiritual means our thoughts change.
1: Yes.
2: They're more in harmony with the God. But beyond that, we also do partake of the gifts of the Spirit. Our thoughts change, our actions change.
1: The fruit of the Spirit.
2: We're transformed
1: by
2: the... Yeah. And so part of the reason Ellen White makes this statement from Desire of Ages, page 388.
1: "It is through the Spirit that Christ dwells in us, and the Spirit of God, received in the heart by faith, is the beginning of the life eternal."
2: Mm. There's no life eternal without the Spirit.
1: And it can start here by the fellowship and communion we can have with the
2: Spirit. Right, and so the Spirit is this active agent that keeps our spirituality alive, that keeps us, makes us Christian and keeps us Christian. So obviously, you want to have that in your apostolic benediction, right?
1: We could go on and on about this, but I really do think we need to study more the relation of the Godhead and each unique role and the power of the Spirit as a member of the Godhead in our own daily life. It's powerful.
2: Now, the first thing the apostle brings up, and I'm bringing up last, is the grace of Jesus. And I imagine he's bringing up first, verse 14, the grace of the Lord Jesus Christ and the love of God and the communion of the Holy Spirit.
1: Mm-hmm.
2: The grace of Jesus is what enables everything else, I would say. Perhaps that's why Paul's got that first. But in his benediction, he prays for the grace of Jesus to be with the believers in Corinth. You also see this in 2 Corinthians chapter 8, verse 9, where Paul says, "For you know the grace of our Lord Jesus Christ, that though he was rich, yet for your sakes he became poor, that you through his poverty might become rich." And of course, he's talking about that spiritual richness, the transformation we were talking about. And then here, of course, the grace of the Lord Jesus Christ be with you. This also speaks of the, in fact, I can't help but think of the more common usage of this throughout. I listed them all in the outline, and then I thought, well, we're not going to do this on talking points. It's basically every letter of Paul. Grace to you and peace from God our Father and the Lord Jesus Christ. Grace to you and peace from God our Father and the Lord Jesus Christ. Grace to you and peace. Like, this is his greeting. This is the real apostolic greeting. There's always a grace to you and peace in the letters to Titus and Timothy is grace, mercy, and peace. But it's always grace to you and then peace. And I think it's interesting, the peace aspect of things, even though we're talking about the grace, it goes together, that peace is the absence of war. And it's interesting that sometimes when we read peace in the Bible, we're thinking, oh, good, God stopped fighting against us. But what it's really saying is that it's always a proclamation, grace and peace from God.
1: Mm-hmm.
2: There's peace on God's side. Who's the one fighting?
1: Right.
2: It's the ones who are rebelling against God and his law. That's the warfare.
1: Yeah, it's an interesting way to have a greeting of grace and peace. Like, it starts with that. Now, so God's coming to us with that.
2: So he wants to, he's proclaiming his peace and urging us to pursue peace with him, but that's through his grace. And so you've got these two together, which also speak of the prevenient love of God or the grace of God. It came first.
1: Right.
2: God's the one that pursued peace before we did.
1: Right.
2: And so more than that, in this very book that we're studying in the previous chapter, chapter 12, verse 9. Why don't you go ahead and read what Paul says there?
1: And he said to me, my grace is sufficient for you, for my strength is made perfect in weakness. Therefore, most gladly I will, anyway, go talk about boasting his infirmities, but the idea that grace is sufficient.
2: Right, and this is Jesus himself speaking to Paul, and he's saying, my grace, he's saying the grace of Jesus, referring to it in verse 14 here. Here Jesus, a chapter earlier, is saying, my grace is sufficient.
1: He also seems to be making an equivalence between grace and strength. My grace is sufficient because my strength is in you.
2: Exactly.
1: So the grace is not just an attitude of God. He just really likes us or love, you know.
2: Right.
1: Grace is not another word for love. It's its own thing, which is a power. It's not just a disposition.
2: We've talked about this before, how we say grace is unmerited or undeserved favor. And we're not pushing against that. But the question has to be, okay, God is showing us his favor and we didn't deserve it. What in his favor is he showing us? His power. In other words, they're not antithetical ideas. They're not opposed to each other. Well, no, grace isn't his power. It's just his disposition. And I've had people argue that, but it's the people who don't want power because power takes away my excuses, right? And what Jesus is telling Paul is my grace is sufficient. The Good News Bible says my grace is all you need. That's what sufficiency is.
1: Yes.
2: And so talking point number three, the grace of Jesus is all we need. And Paul knows that. And he doesn't want to leave the Corinthian church without that. After all the counsel he's given them and they've made some advances and they need to make more in their Christian growth. And so he wants them to remember the grace of Jesus, this power that Christ has given what did you say? What did Jesus say? My grace is sufficient because my strength is made perfect in your weakness. And they have weakness, just like Paul has weakness, which he described, and he wants them to have that strength.
1: Amen.
2: In their weakness. Yeah.
1: Well, and I love this. Apparently, it worked out for the believers there in Corinth. Actually, Apostles 3:72 says, the Corinthian believers, once so prone to lose sight of their high calling in Christ, had developed strength of Christian character. Their words and acts revealed the transforming power of the grace of God, and they were now a strong force for good in that center of heathenism and superstition. Notice again the exchange of grace and power and strength, that this is what they got from the grace of God. It wasn't just a good feeling. Oh, I'm glad he loved it, but the power to become something new.
2: Well, I want to go back to that expression, unmerited or undeserved or unearned favor. God's grace is freely given without merit, and that's important. So you don't have to be like, well, I've not always acted the best, and so maybe I have less grace. No, it's unmerited. It's undeserved. You didn't earn it. And because of that, you have it, even if you don't deserve it, which is all of us.
1: Yeah.
2: So this is Paul's whole point. Like, this is not dependent on you. It's dependent on him. And he's freely given you his grace so you can be a different person in Christ Jesus through the grace of Jesus and the love of God and the communion of the Holy Spirit.
1: Amen.
2: And so for conclusion, I've taken a statement actually from the Bible Training School. I'd not heard of that before. BTS, the Bible Training School, March 1, 1906.
1: Well, to be clear, you also got the springboard from Friday's lesson, paragraph 4. And also pieces of truncated pieces are found in other areas like Evangelism 6:15.
2: Right. Friday's lesson takes a portion of this. So I went and looked up the fuller statement.
1: Right.
2: And this is what I've
1: And this is what it says.
2: Put in,
1: the Father is all the fullness of the Godhead bodily and is invisible to mortal sight. The Son is all the fullness of the Godhead manifested. The Comforter that Christ promised to send after he ascended to heaven is the Spirit in all the fullness of the Godhead, making manifest the power of divine grace to all who receive and believe in Christ as a personal Savior.
2: Now pause there and let's just be clear in this statement. People are going to want to argue it, but I count a clear three here.
1: Well, if you hadn't just

0: disappointed concept. Yeah. So it's like, yeah, but at the end of the day, God still loves you. He's with you. He's got power. So you can do it in him.
1: That's right.
0: Amen. Amen. Well, let's close with a word of prayer. Heavenly Father, thank you so much for this encouraging study on God and his love and his power, his grace, and the members of the Godhead who all exist to continue to build us up, that by your grace, we can become more like you. Please bless every class that studies this, every person that looks into it and applies it in their life, that we may be ready for Jesus' soon appearing. For we pray it in Jesus' name. Amen.
1: Amen.

0: Welcome to Sabbath School, brought to you by It Is Written. Glad that you're joining us today. We are looking at lesson number 13. This is our final lesson in this quarter, looking at 1st and 2nd Corinthians. And today our subject is grace, love, and fellowship. Thank you for joining us as we're going to tie this off today. Let's pray. Father, thank you for being with us during this quarter, these 13 weeks of lessons on 1st and 2nd Corinthians. We're grateful for the knowledge that we have gained, the wisdom that you have imparted to us, and the challenges that you have given us as well. And now as we look at the final lesson this quarter, we ask that you would bless us with an abundance of your grace. And we thank you in Jesus' name. Amen. We're grateful to have with us once again, for the final time this quarter, the author of this quarter's Sabbath School lesson, Adunilton Aguiar. Adunilton, thank you once again for being with us this quarter. We sincerely appreciate it.
1: It has been a great pleasure to be with you during these 13 episodes. Thank you very much for having me.
0: So let's tie this off now. We've built to a climax, a final point, if you will. In Lesson 13, Grace, Love, and Fellowship. In the Sabbath section of this week's lesson, you implied that there's a very strong connection between the closing of 2 Corinthians and what we read in 1 Corinthians. So unpack this a little bit for us.
1: Okay, very good. So Paul finishes his 2 Corinthians the same way that he begins 1 Corinthians. This is very interesting. We have at least three topics that appear in the beginning of 1 Corinthians and in the end of 2 Corinthians. So let's read 1 Corinthians chapter 1, verses 3 and 4. Please, if you could read for us.
0: Grace to you and peace from God our Father and the Lord Jesus Christ. I thank my God always concerning you for the grace of God which was given to you by Christ Jesus.
1: So grace frames 1 Corinthians and 2 Corinthians. We see here in 1 Corinthians 1 verse 3, Paul says, grace to you and peace. He mentions grace, and in the end of 2 Corinthians, he says the grace of the Lord Jesus. But this is not the only thing that frames 1st and 2nd Corinthians. There is another topic, which is fellowship. So let's read chapter 1 of 1st Corinthians 1, chapter 1 of 1st Corinthians verse 9, please.
0: God is faithful, by whom you were called into the fellowship of his Son, Jesus Christ our Lord.
1: Very interesting. He's mentioning the fellowship of his Son. In 2 Corinthians 13, 14, he says, the grace of the Lord Jesus Christ and the love of God and the communion of the Holy Spirit be with you all. Amen. The term communion also means fellowship. So he speaks about fellowship in the beginning of 1 Corinthians, and also he speaks about fellowship in the end of 2 Corinthians. But there is another topic, which is unity. 1 Corinthians 1, verse 10, please.
0: Now I plead with you, brethren, by the name of our Lord Jesus Christ, that you all speak the same thing, and that there be no divisions among you, but that you be perfectly joined together in the same mind and in the same judgment.
1: Okay, so Paul is speaking about unity in this verse, and he speaks about unity as well in 2 Corinthians 13, 14. He does not use the term unity, but it is clear that he's mentioning the three persons of the Godhead working in unity. So three things frame 1st and 2nd Corinthians: the topic of grace, the theme of grace, the theme of fellowship, and the theme of unity. So these three topics, these three themes, frame or bind the two letters together.
0: So like covers on a book or bookends, oh, yes, to hold it, yes, all together.

0: together. Beautiful. Now, this theme of grace that you mentioned a moment ago, how does this theme of grace reveal God's full engagement with our salvation as it relates to our relationship with Christ?
1: Okay, very good. So I'd like to talk about a topic that we mentioned, I think, two episodes ago, which is the fact that the grace of Christ is part of an ancient plan of God. We see this in many passages in the New Testament, and of course, Paul also speaks about this topic. I think we could read, to start, 2 Timothy, chapter 1, and verses 8 to 10. 2 Timothy, chapter 1, verse 8 to 10, if you could read for us, please.
0: Therefore, do not be ashamed of the testimony of our Lord, nor of me, his prisoner, but share with me in the sufferings for the gospel according to the power of God, who has saved us and called us with a holy calling, not according to our works, but according to his own purpose and grace, which was given to us in Christ Jesus before time began, but has now been revealed by the appearing of our Savior, Jesus Christ, who has abolished death and brought life and immortality to light through the gospel.
1: Okay, so I'd like to call our attention to verse 9, where Paul says, who has saved us and called us with a holy calling, not according to our works, but according to his own purpose and grace, which was given to us in Christ Jesus before time began. So Paul is speaking about an ancient plan of God, a plan of salvation. This is not the only text that we see in Paul. If we read Romans 1, verses 1 through 6. Romans 1, verses 1 through 6. If you could read for us, please.
0: Paul, a bondservant of Jesus Christ, called to be an apostle, separated to the gospel of God, which he promised before through his prophets in the Holy Scriptures, concerning his Son, Jesus Christ our Lord, who was born of the seed of David according to the flesh, and declared to be the Son of God with power according to the Spirit of holiness by the resurrection from the dead. Through him we have received grace and apostleship for obedience to the faith among all nations for his name, among whom you also are the called of Jesus Christ.
1: Okay, so Paul is here basically saying the same thing that he mentions in 2 Timothy chapter 1, verses 8 to 10. The grace of Jesus is part of an ancient plan of God, a plan of salvation. But the salvation and this grace was revealed in the person of Jesus Christ. There is another passage in the New Testament which is very important to me. It is the passage that we find in Revelation chapter 13 and verse 8. Revelation chapter 13 and verse 8. There is a phrase here that helps us understand what is going on here in those Pauline passages. Revelation 13 verse 8, the text says, all who dwell on the earth will worship him, whose names have not been written in the book of life of the Lamb slain from the foundation of the world. So we see here that the same thing that we see in those Pauline passages, the grace of Jesus, the plan of salvation, is an ancient plan. God, since the beginning, God intended to save us through Jesus. So the grace that we see in Jesus, revealed in Jesus, is part of an ancient plan, but it is revealed in him. And in addition to that, one important point is that Paul indicates that grace involves the whole Godhead. The three members of the Godhead are working for our salvation. I'd like to read Titus. I'm going to read what Paul wrote to Titus. Titus chapter 3. Titus chapter 3, verses 4, 5, 6, and 7. But when the kindness and the love of God our Savior toward men appeared, not by works of righteousness, which we have done, but according to his mercy, he saved us through the washing of regeneration and renewing of the Holy Spirit. So here we have Paul mentioning one person of the Godhead in verse 4, but when the kindness and the love of God our Savior toward men appeared, he's speaking about God the Father. In verse 5, he speaks about the Holy Spirit, and in verse 6, he speaks about Jesus, the second person of the Godhead, he says, whom he poured out on us abundantly through Jesus Christ, our Savior. So Paul is showing here that grace is the work of the three members of the Godhead. The first thing we mentioned, so God's grace is the fulfillment of an ancient plan. God's grace is revealed in Jesus, and God's grace is the work of the three members of the Godhead.
0: So there's a lot about grace that we read through Paul's writings. There's also a lot about love in Paul's writings. Now, we're going to go to break in just a moment, so we may not have time to unpack all of this before our break. But this teaching of love that Paul shares with us in his writings doesn't just appear out of nowhere. It doesn't come from a vacuum. There's a purpose. There's a reason. It's a major theme in the Bible. Can you walk us through this theme at least a little bit before we go to break, and then we'll come back and continue it?
1: Okay, so the Old Testament is very clear about the love of God. I think that the first passage that we could mention is Exodus 34. Exodus 34, when God appears to Moses. Exodus 34 and verses 5, 6, and 7. If you have it, you could read for us, please.
0: Now the Lord descended in the cloud and stood with him there and proclaimed the name of the Lord. And the Lord passed before him and proclaimed, the Lord God, merciful and gracious, long-suffering and abounding in goodness and truth, keeping mercy for thousands, forgiving iniquity and transgression and sin, by no means clearing the guilty, visiting the iniquity of the fathers upon the children and the children's children to the third and fourth generation.
1: Okay, very good. I'd like to call the attention to verse 6, where God says, the text says, and the Lord passed before him and proclaimed, and God is proclaiming, sort of proclaiming his name. He says, the Lord God, merciful and gracious. God is presenting himself to Moses, introducing himself to Moses, and saying to Moses, Moses, you can call me love. Because God presents himself as a loving God, as a merciful God, a gracious God. And this text is so important, both in the Old Testament and the New Testament, that this is repeated many times. We could mention many, many passages in the Old Testament where this passage is used over and over and over again. For instance, if you go to Jonah chapter 4, I will read only this passage. Jonah, verse 4, Jonah, chapter 4, and verse 2. Jonah, chapter 4, and verse 2. If you have it, you can read for us, please.
0: So he prayed to the Lord and said, Ah, Lord, was not this what I said when I was still in my country? Therefore I fled previously to Tarshish, for I know that you are a gracious and merciful God, slow to anger and abundant in loving kindness, one who relents from doing harm.
1: Okay, so Jonah is using the words of Exodus 34. This is so important, this manifestation of God's presence in the life of Moses. This is so important in the Old Testament that this is repeated over and over again. And Jonah is using those words to refer to God. So God is presented in the Old Testament as a loving God, as a merciful God, as a gracious God. And as you said, Paul is not speaking about the love of God out of nowhere. This message is coming from the Old Testament.
0: And we've seen that, and we're going to continue to see it. If you would like to learn more about today's subject or any of the subjects that we have covered in this last quarter, I want to encourage you to pick up the companion book to this quarter's Sabbath School lesson. Adonilton, this is our last opportunity to encourage people to pick up that companion book. What's in this particular section that they don't want to miss that will add more depth and breadth to their study?
1: Okay, we know that God is a loving God. And as I mentioned, we have so many passages, both in the Old Testament and the New Testament, that speak about the love of God. Here in this book, you're going to see those passages and the comments I do on them. So you have many resources to teach in your class and also to apply into your life. So I would recommend for you to read this book.
0: And you can find it very easily. Just go to itiswritten.shop. Again, itiswritten.shop. Look for the companion book to this quarter's Sabbath School lesson. And again, if you happen to be watching this on YouTube or social media, just go to the description and click on the link that you will find there. We're going to be back in just a moment for the last segment of the last episode of this quarter, where we are looking at grace, love, and fellowship in 1 and 2 Corinthians. We'll be right back.
2: 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So, what is God really like? To hear some people tell the story, God is a tyrant, God is vindictive, God is hateful. To hear some people tell the story, God is a murderer, God is masochistic. That's what some people say. Now, why would they say such a thing? Well, you look into the Bible, and in Noah's day, God destroyed the entire world. There may even have been billions of people alive at that time. God wiped them out. Well, was that a one-off? In the days of Hezekiah, king of Judah, 185,000 Assyrian soldiers were destroyed by God's angels in a night. What is the character of God like? You don't want to miss the character of God. We'll talk about creation, love, the cross, and you'll know that God is love. The character of God, brought to you by It Is Written TV.
0: At It Is Written, we are passionate about the study of the Word of God, and we encourage you to be serious about it also. 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
0: Welcome back to Sabbath School, brought to you by It Is Written. We're looking at the last lesson here in our 13 lessons on the books of 1 and 2 Corinthians. Adonilton, you mentioned in the lesson that Paul's Trinitarian formula, if you will, includes some phrases, especially a phrase, the fellowship of the Spirit. Summarize this briefly. What is it that he's talking about when he speaks of the fellowship of the Spirit? How does that work together with us? What does that fellowship look like?
1: Okay, very good. I think that we can draw at least four teachings upon this phrase, the fellowship of the Holy Spirit. So the first thing is, Paul is speaking about fellowship with the Holy Spirit. He's a person. He's a person. We can have fellowship with him. We can have communion with him. This is fellowship with him, but it is also fellowship through him. So we can have fellowship with our brothers and sisters in the church through the work of the Holy Spirit upon us. So it is fellowship with him. We can have a relationship with the Holy Spirit because he's a person, but we can have a powerful relationship with our brothers and sisters through the work of the Holy Spirit upon us. So the Holy Spirit is a person. We have many, many texts in the New Testament showing the Holy Spirit acting as a person. He loves. He sends people. He does many things. If we read the book of Acts, we see many examples of the Holy Spirit working as a person. So we can have a relationship, a powerful relationship with him. And through this relationship with him, we can have a lovely loving relationship with our brothers and sisters. Another thing that we must take into account is the fact that the Holy Spirit builds the church. We have also many examples in the New Testament. I'd like to mention some of them. I'd like to read 1 Corinthians 2, verses 10 and 11, where Paul says, "But God has revealed them to us through His Spirit. For the Spirit searches all things, yes, the deep things of God. For what man knows the things of a man except the spirit of the man which is in him? Even so, no one knows the things of God except the Spirit of God." So here, Paul is presenting the fact that the Spirit is working on the church. He builds the church. He's a person. He is edifying the church. So we saw that the Holy Spirit is a person. We can have fellowship with Him. We can have fellowship with our brothers and sisters through Him. We saw that the Holy Spirit edifies the church. But there is another lesson that we can draw from Paul's teachings on the Holy Spirit, which is the fact that the Spirit promotes unity. And I think that this is very important. The Holy Spirit promotes unity. We saw that Paul speaks about unity in Christ, but also unity through the work of the Holy Spirit. And this demonstrates that the three members of the Godhead, they are working together. They are working together. We have unity in Christ through the work of the Holy Spirit. Let's read 1 Corinthians 12. Let's read 1 Corinthians 12 and verse 13. Verse 13, Paul says, "For by one Spirit we were all baptized into one body, whether Jew or Greeks, whether slaves or free, and have all been made to drink into one Spirit." So Paul is speaking about the unity that we reach only through the work of the Holy Spirit. So fellowship of the Holy Spirit, I think, means all of these things that we just mentioned.
0: Very powerful. Now, I want to read you something that you wrote on in a section on Thursday's lesson. You write these words: "One may think that Christ is the only source of grace, God is the only source of love, and the Holy Spirit is the only source of fellowship, but nothing could be further from the truth." Can you unpack that for us, please?
1: Oh, yes. What I mean by that is that grace, love, and fellowship flow from the work of the three members of the Godhead. I have here some passages that I'm going to just mention. For instance, if you go to Titus chapter 2, verse 11, we see that Paul is referring to the grace of the Father. Grace comes from the Father. Paul says, "The grace of God brings salvation," Titus 2, 11. In 2 Corinthians 8, 9, he mentions the grace that comes from Jesus, the Son, the grace of our Lord Jesus Christ. And in Revelation 1:4, this is not a passage by Paul, but it is a New Testament passage, we see that grace comes from the one who is, who was, and who is to come, from the seven spirits, and from Jesus Christ. So grace is related to the Father, to the Son, and to the Holy Spirit. If we go to John 3, 16, we hear about the love of God the Father. In Ephesians 5, verse 2, we hear about the love of the Son. Christ also has loved us, Paul mentions in Ephesians 5, verse 2. And in Romans 15, verse 30, I'd like to read this passage. Romans 15, if you could read for us, please, Romans 15 and verse 30.
0: "Now I beg you, brethren, through the Lord Jesus Christ and through the love of the Spirit, that you strive together with me in prayers to God for me."
1: Okay, so in 2 Corinthians 13, 14, Paul is speaking about three things: grace, love, and fellowship. And if we go to the New Testament and also the Old Testament, we will see that grace comes from the three of them, love comes from the three of them, and fellowship also comes from the three of them. And in Romans 15, verse 30, we see that love is related to the work of the Holy Spirit. We don't know for sure if what Paul meant by that is that the Spirit loves. Perhaps he's referring to the fact that love comes from God to us by means of the work of the Holy Spirit, but anyways, love is also related to the work of the Holy Spirit. And fellowship does not come only from the Holy Spirit. If we read 1 John chapter 1, 1 John chapter 1 and verse 3, could you read for us, please?
0: That which we have seen and heard, we declare to you, that you also may have fellowship with us. And truly, our fellowship is with the Father and with His Son, Jesus Christ.
1: This is very interesting, because in 2 Corinthians 13:14, Paul speaks about the fellowship of the Holy Spirit, but here John is speaking about the fellowship that we have with the Father and with the Son. So fellowship is not something that flows only from the Holy Spirit. It flows from the Father and from the Son as well. And in 2 Corinthians 13:14, finally, we see Paul is speaking about the fellowship that comes from the Holy Spirit. So grace, love, and fellowship are the work of the three members of the Godhead. They are working for us, giving us grace, giving love, and also giving fellowship.
0: Which is a beautiful way for us to bring to a close this 13-week, 13-lesson journey on Paul's writings in 1 and 2 Corinthians. I'd like to give you, Adonilton, in the couple of minutes that we have left, an opportunity to encourage someone. If they maybe joined us partway through the series or they're still trying to put pieces together, what do you hope that people will take away from the books of 1 and 2 Corinthians, from the time that we've spent? What's the message that you believe God wants us to be able to receive in these books?
1: Okay, so I'd like to mention two things. The first one is hold fast to the message of the cross. The cross is the answer to our deepest needs, our problems, everything we face. If we go to the cross of Christ, there we will find the answers we are looking for. And secondly, I would say live in grace, in love, and fellowship, knowing that grace comes from the Father, the Son, and the Holy Spirit, knowing that love we find in Jesus, in what He did for us, and also live in fellowship with the Holy Spirit, with God the Father, with the Son, with our brothers and sisters. I think that if we do those two things, we will be understood everything that I'd like to mention that I wrote about in 1 and 2 Corinthians.
0: Adonilton, thank you once again for being with us, for sharing what God has impressed upon you in these two books, and for making that available to all of us. And we trust and pray that you have enjoyed this journey as well. Incidentally, if you happen to have missed any of the episodes, you can find them archived, you can catch up on them, you can share them with others at itiswritten.tv or on the It Is Written YouTube channel. When we come back together next week, we are going to be starting a brand new quarter of Sabbath School, a brand new subject, a brand new topic, and God is going to bless you in brand new ways as we go on this next 13-week, 13-lesson journey together. Until then, may God bless you abundantly. This has been Sabbath School, brought to you by It Is Written.

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4: Amen. Amen. Last but not least, my pastor, Pastor John Lomakey.
5: And I have Thursday's Our Triune God. It's going to be revelatory. I think that the Holy Spirit's work is so vitally important for the work of the last days.
4: Amen. I love that. Before we go any further, we're in lesson number 13. We've been studying 1st and 2nd Corinthians, have we not? Last week was all about the false teachings that had come into the church and what the church was doing about that and redemption and restoration. This week is about grace, love, and fellowship. Before we go any further, we want to go to the Lord in prayer. Pastor Ryan, would you pray for us?
6: Yes, friends, let's pray. Father, thank you so much for the opportunity to gather together and study your word. We know that when we study together, we come out changed. So change us, Lord. Bless us. Thank you for the change. Thank you for the blessing. In the mighty name of Jesus Christ, we pray. Amen.
4: Amen. And speaking of 3ABN Sabbath School panel, we have our brand new Sabbath School panel kits available. I'm going to hold one up here. This is our 3ABN Sabbath School panel kit. And in it, I can't hold it up and hold the mic at the same time. Thank you, crew. That's fabulous. You get all 13 programs in advance. 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You get our notes for all 13 programs. You get a PowerPoint presentation so you can teach the Sabbath School lesson in your church or in your community, as well as a whole bunch of other things. 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We also have an online platform. You can get the same material online, and it really works, especially if you're overseas or you just like to work with your computer instead of a hard copy. We got options for that, so I like that very much. Okay, so let's talk about Sunday's lesson. Before we jump into that, we'll do our memory text. I think we have a memory text we can put up on the screen, and we can say it together here. It is 2 Corinthians 13, verse 14. Our memory text, let's say that together. The grace of the Lord Jesus Christ and the love of God and the fellowship of the Holy Spirit be with you all. Amen. Now that's from the English Standard Version, which is the version that the lesson had it in. On Sunday, we look at the grace of Jesus. We're going to do a word study on the Greek word for grace and discover how we find that word grace revealed throughout the Pauline epistles. The memory text that we just read, let's read this again, 2 Corinthians 13, 14, the grace of the Lord Jesus Christ, the love of God, the communion or fellowship of the Holy Spirit be with you all. Amen. So my portion of the lesson is just the first phrase, the grace of the Lord Jesus Christ. What is that grace? That grace, Shelley, carries grace, favor. Now, I love in the Greek, Pastor Ryan, because it indicates inclining forward, leaning forward. It is a God's grace, favor, extending toward us, leaning toward us. You know, sometimes when you meet people, we might lean toward them. Sometimes we lean away, do we not? I was talking to one of my sisters here at camp meeting. I don't know if she's here this morning yet, but we were talking about sometimes when you meet people, she works in the prison system, part of her work, and she said you learn to become a little cynical of people's motives, of what's happening, because you don't know if you're being manipulated. And sometimes you become jaded. So when you meet people, instead of leaning toward them, you might lean away for just a moment until you ascertain who they really are and what's going on. But God doesn't do that with us. He doesn't lean away. He doesn't sit back and say, I'm going to ascertain my motives right now. No, God leans toward us. Grace leans toward us. This word carries in the New Testament is used 157 times. 110 of those times exist in the Pauline epistles. So let's do a word study of carries and the different places where it is used. We're not going to use the opening of Paul's epistles because he says all the time, the grace of the Lord Jesus Christ be with you. Neither are we going to look at the closing because Paul usually closes his epistles with that as well. But let's look at 11 takeaways of the grace of Jesus from the Pauline epistles. For the first one, we're going to the book of Romans. Turn with me to Romans. We're going to Romans chapter 5. Takeaway number one, grace triumphs over sin. Are you grateful for that? Grace is stronger than sin. Grace triumphs over sin. We're in Romans 5, verse 20. Moreover, the law entered that the offense might abound. But where sin abounded, what is that word? Grace abounded much more. Carries grace abounded much more. Grace is stronger than sin. Grace triumphs over sin. Takeaway number two, we're going back two chapters to Romans chapter 3. Romans chapter 3, takeaway number two, grace justifies through Christ's blood. Takeaway number two, grace justifies through Christ's blood. We're in Romans 3, 24. Being justified freely by his, what's that word? Grace through the redemption that is in Christ Jesus. Now it's the blood of Jesus that saves us, cleanses us from all sin. But we are justified by his grace. There is that word, carries. Grace justifies us through Christ's blood, his substitutionary atonement, sacrifice on the cross, and us receiving that by faith. That leads us to takeaway number three, because faith needs to enter into this equation of grace. We're going back to Romans 5. Turn back to Romans 5, verse 2. Through whom also we have access by faith into this grace in which we stand and rejoice in hope of the glory of God. So how do we receive the grace? By faith. Yes, Brother Dan, by faith. We receive it by faith. We have access by faith into the grace. So the grace, God's grace, he's leaning toward us, freely extending. But in order for me to receive that grace, I need to accept it by faith. I receive access into that grace by faith. Grace is received by faith. Takeaway number four, we're going to Ephesians 2. Ephesians chapter 2. Probably Romans 3 and Ephesians 2 would be Paul's most complete statements on the plan of salvation that we see. And in Ephesians 2, 8, 9, and 10, you know these verses. Takeaway four. Grace stands apart from human effort. It is a gift of God, freely given to us. Nothing we do to earn His grace. Nothing we do to make ourselves better to be able to receive His grace. Nothing we can do. His grace stands apart from human effort. The only thing I need to do is reach out by faith and receive that grace that He gives to us. So we're in Ephesians 2:8. For by grace you've been saved through faith. That not of yourselves, it is the gift of God, not of works, lest anyone should boast. So salvation's a gift. Grace is a gift. Faith is a gift. Even the faith that we reach out and receive the grace and salvation, we receive it by faith, but the faith is a gift. Romans 12:3, God has given to everyone a measure of faith. So faith is initially given to each person. We're going now to Titus. Titus chapter 2, this is takeaway number 5. Grace not only pardons, but grace transforms. You know, some people think grace is kind of separate from sanctification. Grace, okay, I understand grace is pardoning. I understand I can receive by faith His grace. I understand He's leaning toward me. I understand all that. I understand the blood of Jesus cleanses me. Now I can do whatever I want. Grace is not license for sin. We discover that grace is involved in the transforming process. Let's look at Titus 2, 11 and 12. For the grace of God that brings salvation has appeared to all men. And what is the outworking of that grace? We see it right here, verse 12, teaching us that, denying ungodliness and worldly lusts, we should live soberly, righteously, and godly in this present age. Grace transforms. Grace is involved. God's grace in the transforming process. Grace is not a license to sin. Let's go to 1 Corinthians 15. Our next takeaway for grace, this is takeaway number 6. Grace, 1 Corinthians 15, verse 57. Grace gives us victory through Jesus. Takeaway number 6, grace gives victory through Jesus. Now, if you've already read that verse, 1 Corinthians 15, 57, do you see the word grace in there at all? Not initially, right? Yes, Pastor James has looked at the Greek already, but not initially. In the English, it's not there, is it? It says, but thanks be to God who gives us the victory through our Lord Jesus Christ. Do you know the word thanks? It's translated in English, thanks. In Greek, it's charis. It's the same word. It's grace right there. So what does that tell us? Grace is involved in giving you and I victory in Jesus. Hallelujah. Praise Jesus. Let's go to Romans chapter 12. Romans 12, we discover takeaway number 7. God equips us with, or grace equips us with spiritual gifts. Now, you know, Romans 12, Ephesians 4, 1 Corinthians 12 is all about the gifts of the spiritual gifts that the Holy Spirit gives to the church. And we discover grace is involved in these spiritual gifts. Romans 12, 6, having then gifts differing according to the grace that is given to us. So grace is involved in the spiritual gifts that are given to the church. Grace also, takeaway number 8, sustains us in weakness and trial. Have you experienced the grace of God when you're in a time of weakness? Have you experienced His grace when you were in trouble? Have you experienced His grace when you needed help the most? I have. 2 Corinthians 12, verse 9, He said to me, my grace is sufficient for you. My strength is made perfect in weakness. Most gladly, therefore, I will rather glory in my infirmities, that the power of Christ may rest upon me. Grace sustains us in weakness and trial. I love that. Takeaway number 9, grace received becomes grace extended. When we receive the grace from Jesus, it turns into grace that we can extend to someone else. We see that in Ephesians 4:29. Let no corrupt communication proceed out of your mouth, but that which is good for edification, that it may impart grace to the hearers. So we receive grace from Jesus so that our words become grace-filled, and grace flows through us to extend to someone else. Same thing we see in Colossians 4, verse 6. Let your grace speech be always with grace. We receive grace to impart grace in how we speak and share with others. Takeaway number 10, grace produces gratitude and thanksgiving. We see this in 2 Corinthians 4. Verse 15, for all things are for your sakes, that grace, having spread through the many, may cause thanksgiving to abound to the glory of God. So this grace causes thanksgiving to abound. This grace, God's grace, leads us to gratefulness and thankfulness. And finally, takeaway number 11, grace can be rejected. Grace can be abandoned. We can choose to walk away from it. We see this in Galatians 5, verse 4. This is a really sad scripture to me. You have become estranged. That word means separated from Christ. You who attempt to be justified by law, you have fallen from grace. That means that we can receive God's grace and walk in His grace, and we can choose to walk away. We can choose to abandon the grace that He so freely offers. We can go a different direction. I'm reminded of what God tells us through the Apostle Paul in the book of Hebrews. Today, if you'll hear His voice, do not harden your hearts. Choose today, accept His grace, walk in that grace, and live that grace for someone else.
6: Amen. Thank you so much, Sister Jill. Boy, what a wonderful view of grace we have. I really like how, what exact scripture was that, where thanks is grace, Karis?
7: 1 Corinthians 15.
6: It's beautiful. Grace be to God. Isn't that something? Praise the Lord, everyone. I'm Pastor Ryan Johnson, and I have Monday's lesson, and the title is The Love of God. Oh, the love of God. How do we talk about the love of God in a single day's lesson? Nevertheless, we shall do our best, shall we not? And interestingly enough, it is impossible to fully discuss and appreciate the love of God without looking at some of the things that will also be discussed further in the lesson, such as grace, yes, such as God's willingness to commune with us. So as we go through this, I'm just going to dip my toe in, just my toe, hopefully not splash around in some of the other material here, as we then funnel down and appreciate the love of God in 2 Corinthians chapter 13 and verse 14. Paul is coming to his conclusion here in the letter. And let's hear it again, friends. The blessing he leaves with the church, the grace of the Lord Jesus Christ, yes, Sister Jill, and the love of God, praise his name, and the communion of the Holy Ghost be with you all, amen. Oh, amen to that. Now you'll notice that the entire Godhead, just my toe, Pastor Lomakang, is involved in the believer's experience here. It says the Son is there, yes, the Lord Jesus Christ, it's in there. By the way, that word Lord, Kyrios, means supreme authority. The Father is represented there, the love of God. The Holy Spirit is represented there, the communion of the Holy Ghost in the Christian experience. How much of God is there? All of God. Isn't that something? But why does Paul write this? Paul is writing about the love of God and writing about grace a lot, just as Sister Morricone said. I wonder if it's just his signature closing. You know, I grew up in the days where we watched the news on TV, not on the internet as it is now. And I remember these upstanding reporters throughout the ages. I remember Walter Cronkite. In fact, he's a little bit before my time, but he became famous because he covered World War II, the aftermath. That was a whole different. Did you have your hand in the air? Did you raise your hand over there? Yeah, I'm going to pick on you later. He covered the aftermath of World War II, the Kennedy assassination. I remember seeing footage of just tears in his eyes as he had to let the nation know what had taken place. But he always closed with, "And that's the way it is." Anybody remember that? Now, the news anchor that's my generation is Dan Rather. Man is in his 90s. You know, he came to prominence with the Watergate scandal. And I remember I saw footage of it. That's a little bit before me. But I saw footage of Nixon is standing there, and Rather stands up, and he asks these poignant questions, you know. And Nixon says to Dan Rather, "Man, are you running for president?" And everybody kind of laughs. And then Dan Rather says, "No, sir. Are you?" Ooh. He liked to close with courage. And you know I like that. Ah, yes, that was his thing. There's a lady named Christiane Amanpour, and that's this generation. And she reported on Bosnia and Rwanda. And at the end of talking about all these atrocities, she would say, "Goodbye from London." No? All right, well, here's one that everyone should be familiar with. It was a man by the name of Paul Harvey. What was his? "And now you know, the rest of the story." And Paul of Tarsus, grace, love be with you. Got grace in Ephesians, grace in Philippians, grace in Galatians, grace in Philemon. This is not just routine language, for Paul is expressing something deeply personal. Oh, we're getting to the love of God, but let's just take a minute and appreciate who Paul is. It's Paul to the Gentiles. When he was at home, what did he call himself? Saul. Let's remember who he is. Acts chapter 7 and verse 58. Listen to this narrative of a murder. "And they cast him out of the city, and they stoned him, killed him. And the witnesses laid down their clothes at the feet of a young man named Saul." Verse 59, "And they stoned Stephen," which the Bible says was filled with the Holy Ghost, "as he was calling on the name of God." Killed him while he was calling on God. That's messed up. "And he said, 'Lord Jesus, receive my spirit.' Then he knelt down and cried out with a loud voice, 'Lord, do not charge them with this sin.' And when he had said this, Stephen fell asleep, and Saul stood by while Stephen was murdered, sat there watching with cold gunslinger's eyes as the rocks bounced off the head of the man of God." This is who Paul used to be. Paul never forgot what the Lord had delivered him from. Grace. What about you? Are you forever cognizant of the things the Lord has delivered you from? Do we appreciate what the Lord has done for us? So, for Paul of Tarsus, the grace of God is not fluff. It is not filler. This is personal. Can you imagine being shown the love of God when you come from that? When my daddy was a little boy, he said he was about 8 years of age. Back then, everybody didn't want to be superheroes. Back then, everybody wanted to be a cowboy. Yeah? And so his father gave him for his birthday a bow and arrow. It was just a little thing, had little suction cups on it. He said, "Now, son, be careful with this." Well, my dad goes outside, and he's just shooting that arrow at everything. And one time, the arrow went out of control and flew into the open window of his neighbor. And he thought he had killed the woman. Said weeks went by, and he didn't see her. And, oh, no. The guilt that was just pressing down on the little 8-year-old boy. The peanut butter jelly sandwiches didn't taste the same. He didn't want to play stickball with his friends. And one day he's in the grocery store with his mother, and the neighbor came around the corner. He ran up and threw his arms around that woman. She's like, "What is wrong with this kid?" But the guilt had been lifted. Can you imagine the feeling of the guilt being lifted? Paul was guilty, and now the guilt has been lifted. He can't help but always talk about the grace and the love of God. He experienced it. He knew what it meant to carry a terrible past and then experience the love of God. You see how I'm just bridging from grace into the love of God? You see that? So let's slow down and let's look at the words that Paul uses. The grace of the Lord Jesus Christ. Grace. Sister Jill talked about it wonderfully. And the love of God, love, shouldn't surprise you, is agape, divine love, selfless love. And here's a definition I like for agape, what God prefers. Keep that in mind. Then God is in there, the love of God. God is theos, the supreme divinity, the God, the only God. And when you put them all together, the love of God is saying the supreme God, the only God, prefers us. Oh, doesn't that just amaze you? That God's love is not incidental, it is intentional. He didn't stumble upon you, He chose you. And then it goes on to say, the communion of the Holy Ghost be with you all. Amen. But this lesson is titled, The Love of God. So let's examine some of what God's love is to us. Number one, God's love holds you fast to Him. It holds you close. 2 Corinthians chapter 5, verse 14. For the love of Christ, what, everybody? Anybody know? Constraineth us, because we thus judge that if one died for all, then we're all dead. That word constrain, suneko, means to hold together, to press together, to bind, to control, to keep within the narrow way. God's love holds us tight. But there's another way of looking at it. Are you at your wit's end? Have the pressures of life taken you to the edge? The love of Christ will hold you together. Tell you what, let's put it the way we'd say it in the South. The love of Christ will keep you from losing your mind. Number two, the love of God begins with God, not with us. Romans 5:8, but God commendeth His love toward us in that while we were sinners, while we were yucky, while we were down in the dirt, He died for us. Christ had faith and love in us even before we had faith in ourselves, and invested His life in what He knew you and I could be through Him. That's love right there. Number three, God's love can reach even the farthest corners and hold through the worst that this world can do. Listen to this. If you have drifted far away, Romans 8:38-39, he says, for I am persuaded that neither death nor life nor angels nor principalities nor powers nor things present nor things to come nor height nor depth nor any other creature, and here's the Johnson edit, nor AI nor crazy politics nor the depression that we see on the news shall be able to separate us from the love of God. Can't do it. Which is in Christ Jesus our Lord. But then the Bible does not leave the love of God as an abstract concept. It shows us what love did for us. 1 John chapter 4, verses 9 and 10. In this was manifested the love of God. Manifested, here it goes. Here's the manifestation of the love of God toward us. Because that God sent His only begotten Son into the world, that we might live through Him. Herein is love. Here it is. Not that we loved God, but that He loved us and sent His Son to be the propitiation, that's the atonement, the sin offering for our sins. Here's another one encapsulating the love of God. For God so loved the world, come on, friends, that He gave His only begotten Son, that whosoever believeth in Him should not perish, but have everlasting life. This is the love of God spoken of by Paul. And I want you to notice that the ultimate embodiment of the love of God is Jesus Christ. Amen. That means you can experience the love of God. And you can meet the love of God. You can walk with the love of God. The love of God gave Himself for you. And Paul says, may the love of God be with you. And then, like the end to any good letter, amen.
8: Amen. Amen. Who can describe the love of God? John gave up, and he, in 1 John chapter 3, verse 1, he said, "Behold, what manner of love the Father hath bestowed upon us." Pastor James Rafferty here. Tuesday's lesson is entitled in the quarterly, "The God of Love." The God of Love. So we're going to transition right into that. The quarterly says, in the ancient pagan world, people did not believe that the gods loved humans. Instead, the gods were malevolent. Yes. That means they were spiteful. They were malicious. I practiced saying that word a number of times before this program started, and I had it all down, and then all of a sudden, poof! Spiteful, malicious. They were showing severe ill will, wishing to do evil to others. They were furious, the quarterly says, and supposed to be appeased. They needed to be appeased. And

gods of thunder, of vengeance, of the underworld. So 2 Corinthians 13, verse 8. Finally, brethren, farewell. Be perfect. Be of good comfort. Be of one mind. Live in peace. Now let's stop there for a second. Be perfect. Be of good comfort. Be of one mind. Live in peace. How are you going to do all that? You can only do it when you understand the rest of the verse, the rest of the story. And the God of love and peace shall be with you. It's only as we understand the God of love and peace is with us that all of this can come forth from us. Our focus has to be, again, 1 John 3:1, behold what manner of love the Father hath bestowed upon us. So how can we better experience what this verse teaches? Well, we need to understand and behold God's love. Understand as much as we can. Now, one of the greatest distractions to understanding God's love is looking at man's love. So often what we're going to need to do is we're going to need to take our eyes off men, off humans, off people, so we can really get a good view and understanding of God's love. And the Bible helps us to do that. We're going to look at a few verses. The first one's going to be found in Romans chapter 5, verses 6 through 8. So let's open our Bibles there to Romans chapter 5, verses 6 through 8. Now, Pastor Johnson already took us, I think, to one of those verses, or maybe it was Jill that took us there. Yep. But we're going to go there and just look at the full gamut. Romans chapter 5, beginning with verse 6. For when we were yet without strength, in due time, and that's referring to the 70-week prophecy of Daniel, right? The time that was set, that's what the word in the Greek means, a set or proper time, in due time. Christ died for Seventh-day Adventist Christians. That's our personal Seventh-day Adventist translation of the verse. I've heard that many times. I've seen it many times in Adventist churches. I've seen that translation. But who did Christ die for? The ungodly. Yes, the ungodly. For scarcely for a righteous man would one die, verse 7, and yet peradventure for a good man some would even dare to die, but God commends, what's the next two words? His love. So you see the contrast here, right? The contrast, I would say this is matchless love. You can't match God's love with any human love. This is matchless love. God commends his love toward us in that while we were yet sinners, Christ died for us. So there's your matchless love. Let's look at the boundless love. Ephesians chapter 3:19. This is profound. If the book of Ephesians is powerful, it's separated into two parts. We know that because when you get to the end of chapter 3, Paul says amen, as if we're done. And then he moves into chapters 4, 5, and 6, which are very practical. But the first three chapters are all about God's love for humanity. And that love comes to us with no strings attached. He talks about how we've been predestined in Christ. Jill took us to Ephesians 2, 8 through 10, which lays out a very simple revelation of the salvation that we have in Jesus Christ. And then chapter 3, he closes out here and he says, we need to behold, verse 19, to know the love of Christ which passes all knowledge, that we might be filled with all the fullness of God. Excuse me, verse 18. That we may be able to comprehend with all saints what is the breadth and the length and the depth and the height. How do we comprehend the length and the breadth and the depth and the height? When I think about the length or the breadth of God's love, when I think about the breadth of God's love, I think about Christ on the cross. His hands are outstretched and he's taking in all of humanity. When I think about the length of God's love, I think about how long-suffering he's been. Thousands of years waiting for the right time, the appointed time. And now, again, waiting for us in our insubordination, waiting for us. When I think about the height, well, let's say the depth, that's next, the depth of God's love, I think how far down Christ came. From his laying aside his divinity, becoming a man, coming in the form of a servant, dying the death, even the death of the cross. And when I think about the last one, the height of God's love. You know, Christ says to those who overcome, you'll sit with me on my throne even as I overcame and sit with my Father on his throne. How high God

0: lifts us. This we could call this the boundless love. So in Romans chapter 5, we have the matchless love. In Ephesians chapter 3, we have the boundless love. And then in Luke chapter 23 and verse 34, Jesus Christ is hanging on the cross and he's revealing to us infinite love. Because there we see Christ forgiving those who are crucifying him. Father, forgive them, for they know not what they do. Then we have Luke chapter 15, verse 20, the prodigal son, the story of the prodigal son, and I think that is unmerited love. Can you imagine going out and squandering everything God has given you, your father has given you, and then you come back and he welcomes you home, wraps his arms around, puts on you the robe and kills the fatted calf? Can you imagine that? Well, the other son can't. He can't imagine it. And the story of the prodigal son is not for the prodigal son. It's for the other son. It's for us. It's for those who are in the house, who've stepped out of the house, and we're not sure we're going to step back into that house because the prodigal son came home. And the story ends there. Fill out the rest of that parable in our attitude toward the prodigals. In Jeremiah 31, verse 3, it says, "The Lord has appeared to me of old times, saying, yes, I have loved you with an everlasting love." You know it. "Therefore, with loving kindness have I drawn you." Yes, the love of God or the goodness of God leads us to repentance. Romans 2, verse 4. So this is the matchless love, the boundless love, the infinite love, the unmerited love, the everlasting love. Malachi chapter 3. This is a popular verse. We quote this a lot. When we're doing our evangelism, when we're talking about how God doesn't change, that we should keep the Sabbath because God doesn't change. "I am the Lord God, I change not," the changeless love of God. But the context of that verse says something more than just the fact that he doesn't change. What does the context of Malachi chapter 3 and verse 6 say? Malachi, right next to the book of Matthew, just go left instead of right. Chapter 3, verse 6, it says, "For I am the Lord, I change not. Therefore, you sons of Jacob are not consumed." God's changeless love is why we're here, why we're alive, why we're living and moving and breathing, why every single human person on planet Earth is alive, because of his changeless love. Sin didn't change God's love. Rebellion didn't change God's love. Apostasy didn't change God's love. God's love remains intact. Oh, if only our love could be like his love and remain solid and intact. When we love the world as he loved it, then for us his mission is accomplished. We're fitted for heaven. We'll have heaven in our hearts. That's in the book, The Desire of Ages. I'm not sure what page, but if you read the whole book, you're going to find that statement in there. So we could call this love the divine initiative. That is, God's love has taken the initiative to save the human race from the consequences of our sin. The Bible teaches that through the gospel, mankind has been, 1 Timothy 2:6, ransomed. Galatians 3:13, redeemed. 1 Corinthians 6:20, bought. Know you not that you've been bought with a price? John 8:32 and 36, set free. Isaiah 42, verse 7, released. God's love has done that for the whole human race. And we, as Seventh-day Adventists, are here to tell the world that. That is a fact that people don't know. In 1863, Abraham Lincoln signed the Emancipation Papers, freeing every slave in the seceding states of the Union. Two things had to happen. They've been set free, but they needed to be told. Someone needed to tell them, "You've been set free." And then after they were told, what do they need to do? They needed to act on that good news. They needed to accept that good news. They needed to act out that good news. Jesus Christ, with his blood, has signed the Emancipation Papers of the entire human race. And we know about it. And like those four lepers outside the city, after those Assyrian soldiers were taken out, and they were hoarding all that gold and all that silver and all that food when the people in the city were starving, they said, "This is a damn good news. We need to go in there and we need to tell somebody about this." We need to tell someone about this. We may be lepers, but we need to tell someone about this. The word of God is true whether we believe it or not. We are the Lord's purchased possession. We are bought with a price. And having bought us, he has broken every bond. He's paid every debt that would keep us in bondage to sin. For the grace of God, as Jill shared, has appeared unto all men instructing us to deny ungodliness and worldly desires and to live sensibly, righteously, and godly in this present age. That's the NASB version. So when we look at this picture, I don't know, we can't fully comprehend God's love, but there's a song that came from the walls of a prison years ago. And it says, "The love of God is greater far than tongue or pen can ever tell. It goes beyond the highest star and reaches to the lowest hell. The guilty pair bowed down with care. God gave his son to win. His erring child he reconciled and pardoned from his sin. O love of God, how rich and pure, how measureless and strong. It shall forevermore endear the saints' and angels' song. When hoary times shall pass away, the earthly thrones and kingdoms fall, when men who here refuse to pray on rocks and hills and mountains call, God's love so sure shall still endure, all measureless and strong, redeeming grace to Adam's race, the saints' and angels' song. Could we with ink the ocean fill, and were the skies of parchment made? Were every stalk on earth a quill, and every man a scribe by trade? To write the love of God above would drain the oceans dry, nor could the scroll contain the whole, though stretched from sky to sky. Praise God for his great love. Behold it, drink it in, and then share it with others."
1: Amen, and thank you so much. You know, when we read 2 Corinthians 13:14, "The grace of our Lord Jesus Christ, the love of the Father, and the fellowship of the Holy Spirit," it's easy for someone who's not familiar with the Bible to think, oh, grace just comes from Jesus. Love just comes from the Father. And our fellowship is with the Holy Spirit. This is a triadic passage. That means all three members of the Godhead are involved here. But it isn't just grace from Jesus Christ. There's grace from the Father and from the Holy Spirit. We know it's not just the love of the Father, because Jesus said, "No man has greater love than this, that he lay down his life for another." And the fellowship, when we have fellowship with the Holy Spirit, we have fellowship with Jesus and fellowship with the Father. But I'm so glad that I watched Sabbath School panel at the beginning of the week, because I forgot God had given me something when we recorded this, and I want to use it again. And it wasn't in my notes. If you take a glove, and I lay this glove on the table here, and I command this glove, "Get up, go mow the yard, go do the dishes, glove, go wash yourself," what's that glove going to do? Nothing. It is not until you slip the hand in the glove that that glove becomes activated, that the glove becomes like alive. And that's kind of like we are. We're the glove, and the Holy Spirit is the hand of God in us, if you will. One of the greatest blessings of the Christian life is that God did not, when Jesus left, what did he say? "I'm going to send you another comforter." We are not left to walk alone. The gospel is more than, I mean, as great as it is to know how much God loves us and that Jesus died to pay the penalty for our sin, the gospel is that God will never leave you or forsake you. He gives us his indwelling Holy Spirit. And you know what that results in? A partnership of eternal life. So when we have the Holy Spirit, God will transform our lives, and we can live in a relationship with the God of love. Philippians 2:1-2. I want to read this before we jump into the rest of Paul's writings. Paul says, "Therefore, if there is any consolation in Christ, if any comfort of love, if any fellowship of the Holy Spirit, if any affection and mercy." Now, let me stop. Paul's not expressing doubt. Paul knows that there's consolation and comfort and fellowship and affection and mercy. What he is doing is using a style of writing to say, hey, since all of these are true, do this one thing in response. And now here's what he asks us to do. Fulfill my joy by being like-minded, having the same love, being of one accord and of one mind. You know, Jesus embodied, the person of Jesus Christ embodied the love of God. And the role of the Holy Spirit is so essential in our life that he told us in John 14, 16, and 17 that I am going to send another comforter. Don't worry, I'll be with you. In the Greek, there are two words for another, allos and heteros. If Jesus had said, this reads allos parakletos. A parakletos is a person. A parakletos is an advocate, a comforter. And if Jesus had said heteros parakletos, heteros in the Greek, the word for another, means one that's similar. For example, James, I've got this bowl of fruit. You take an apple, and that's the last apple. But I look at James, and I said, you want another heteros? Another, a heteros fruit? That means it could be, it's in the fruit line, you know. It could be a banana, it could be an orange, it could be a lime. No, Jesus didn't say heteros parakletos. He said allos parakletos. Allos means one who is exactly like him. The Holy Spirit is more than just a mere influence or power. The Holy Spirit is our allos parakletos. He is God. He's our advocate, our comforter, and our helper. And he's exactly like Jesus in nature and character because he's the third person of the Holy Trinity. John 14, 26, Jesus said, the Holy Spirit teaches. In John 15, 26, he said he testifies. Did you know Jesus always used the personal pronoun he or him when discussing the Holy Spirit? So Christ wouldn't use that language to confuse us if the Holy Spirit were not another person. Now, Paul teaches the personhood of the Holy Spirit powerfully, and I'm so far behind. In first, he uses the Holy, references the Holy Spirit over 40 times in his writings. In 1 Corinthians 2, 10, 11, he said, the Spirit searches all things, yes, even the deep things of God. Only God can know the heart of God. Only God can search the heart of God. 1 Corinthians 3:16, he says, don't you know that you are the temple of God and that the Spirit of God dwells in you? And then in 1 Corinthians 12:11, he says, the Spirit distributes gifts to each one individually as he wills. The Spirit's making a decision. It's according to his will that he gives these spiritual gifts. And I believe it's 1 Corinthians 12:13 where he says, we are all baptized by one Spirit into one body. So, you know, Paul's revealing that the personhood of the Spirit, he chooses, he gives, he equips, he orders the church according to divine wisdom. And the Holy Spirit, when we think of being baptized into one Spirit, when we have the Holy Spirit within, we don't only have fellowship with God the Father and the Son, but the fellowship, because he's baptized us into one body, the fellowship among one another becomes warm. It becomes intimate. It becomes real. I can honestly tell you that I love you, because I do. I may not have never met you, but you're my brothers and sisters in Christ. And I pray, Lord, fill my heart with love, the same love you have for people. Fill my heart with that. So 2 Corinthians 3:17, Paul says, where the Lord is the Spirit, where the Spirit of the Lord is, there's liberty. The Holy Spirit brings life where there was death, freedom where there was bondage, victory where there was defeat. He reveals the deep things of God to us. Now, in 2 Corinthians 13:14, I want to say this one more time, because this is our memory verse. The grace of the Lord Jesus Christ and the love of the God, love of God, and the fellowship of the Holy Spirit be with you always. God would never place the Holy Spirit alongside the Father and Jesus Christ if the Holy Spirit were merely an impersonal power. Do you understand that? He's not a lesser power. The Holy Spirit is God present with his people. Allos Parakletos. In Romans 8, 15 and 16, Paul says, the Spirit bears witness with our spirit that we are the children of God. In fact, the Bible says if you're not led by the Spirit, you're not a child of God. So, you know, when you think about this, when the Spirit takes up residence in a surrendered life, have you ever thought about what did Jesus take back to heaven with of ours? What did he take back to heaven when he resurrected and ascended? He took back human flesh. He is the last Adam. He's the new representative of humanity. So he's in glorified flesh, but he's still the Son of Man and the Son of God. He cannot be in all of us in the flesh. And you know, this is what he said to his disciples. Don't be sad I'm going away. It's good that I'm going away, because then I'm going to send the Allos Parakletos. And Ephesians 3:16 tells us, and 17, Paul tells us how Christ lives in our hearts. He says in Ephesians 3:16 that you would be strengthened with might. That's dunamis power there. That's the Holy Spirit's power. Be strengthened with might through his Spirit in your inner man, so that, here's the purpose, that Christ may dwell in your hearts through faith. When you have the Holy Spirit in you, Christ is dwelling in you, because they're one and the same. They're in the same Godhead. And you know what? I think my favorite scripture of the, it's becoming more and more my favorite scripture, is the mystery of God. Colossians 1:27. Christ in you, the hope of glory. Glory is God's character, his righteousness, and the only hope that we have to develop the character of God is righteousness by faith. It is when Christ is living in us. How desperately we need the Holy Spirit. Each day, we need to pray. We need to ask and keep on asking, seek and keep on seeking, knock and keep on knocking. And this, when we have the Spirit in us, it's only by the Spirit, Romans 5:5, he pours God's love into our hearts, that we can even understand the love of God. And the fellowship is not a mere feeling. The life of God is shared with his people. The Holy Spirit comforts the brokenhearted. He convicts the wandering soul. He strengthens the weary believer with his power. And he unites the church in love. So let us not neglect him. Let us pray daily, oh Lord, fill me afresh with your Holy Spirit.
2: Amen. Thank you. Thank you, panel. Mine is Thursday. I'm Pastor John Lomakang. I'm talking about our triune God. As I was studying this topic for the Sabbath School panel and also reviewing it, I discovered that when you try to talk about divinity and define divinity, there is not enough oxygen to keep us under that ocean. It's just too deep for us. It's just something that humanity can never accomplish. And a few years ago, I found this quotation in the book Acts of the Apostles. Because right now, if I were to summarize the lesson, this lesson came out at the right time. Because right now, there is a denial of the Holy Spirit on so many different planes that it's shocking me that it's even in our ranks. But Ellen White said this, Acts of the Apostles, page 51. It is not essential for us to be able to define just what the Holy Spirit is. The nature of the Holy Spirit is a mystery. Men cannot explain it because the Lord has not revealed it to them. Men having fanciful views may bring together passages of Scripture and put a human construct on them. But the acceptance of these views will not strengthen the church. Regarding such mysteries which are too deep for human understanding, silence is golden. Amen. People have asked me, how can we explain the Holy Spirit? We cannot, because we don't have that kind of oxygen. That's an ocean too deep for us. We will cease to exist trying to put a human construct on something that is far beyond someone whose thoughts are not our thoughts, whose ways are not our ways. And so when we talk about the Holy Spirit, we can only reveal what the Bible says. But I want to bring out 5 points, Jill, followed by 8 points, and then my lesson begins. But I want you to listen carefully. It's very, very serious. Could the denial of the Holy Spirit be the reason the fruit of the Spirit is absent in those professing to know Jesus? Could the rejection of the Holy Spirit be the reason truth is not important to those claiming to follow Jesus? Could the renunciation of the Holy Spirit be the reason sin is no longer repulsive? Could the refusal of the Holy Spirit be the reason unity in the body is becoming impossible? And could the dismissal of the Holy Spirit be the reason worldliness is so prevalent in the church? Denial, rejection, renunciation, refusal, and dismissal. Let's find out where the Holy Spirit's been hanging out. He was there in the beginning, Genesis 1, verse 2. And the Spirit of God was hovering over the face of the waters, present at creation. The antediluvians will tell you upon the second resurrection that he was there. Genesis 6, verse 3. My Spirit shall not always strive with man forever, for indeed he is flesh, and his days shall be 120 years. You ask David, post his transgression, he remembered that that voice was one he ignored. Psalm 51, verse 11, do not cast me away from your presence, and do not take your Holy Spirit from me. Ancient Israel remembers as they fell in the wilderness. The prophet Isaiah, describing their demise, said, but they rebelled and grieved the Holy Spirit. So he turned himself against them as an enemy, and he fought against them. Can you imagine God becoming your enemy? Now watch out. I want you to get this. God becomes the enemy of those who reject and grieve his Holy Spirit. Let me say that again. For those of you that think that this topic is just ancillary, God becomes the enemy against those who grieve his Holy Spirit. If that were not the case, the antediluvians had a chance. But they did not because they grieved the Holy Spirit. And then Jesus himself said, as Shelley pointed out, but the Helper, the Comforter, the Holy Spirit whom the Father will send in my name, he will teach you all things and bring to your remembrance all the things that I've said to you. So Jesus endorsed the need for him to leave for the Holy Spirit to come. The human flesh could not be in every place at the same time, but the Holy Spirit continued the work that Jesus started. Why would God send a lesser, a depreciated power to continue a work that divinity started? God is not that kind of God. And then Stephen diagnosed a generational curse. In Acts 7:51, before they stoned him to death, Stephen said this was happening in the Old Testament. This has always been the case. You stiff-necked and uncircumcised in heart and ears, you always resist the Holy Spirit as your fathers did, so do you. So it's not just something happening today. It happened among Israel. And Paul the Apostle appealed to the newborn church not to do the same thing as Israel. Ephesians 4:30, and do not grieve the Holy Spirit of God, by whom you were sealed for the day of redemption. And finally, in the last days before the curtain comes down on the world, Revelation says 8 times, he who has an ear to hear, let him hear what the Spirit is saying to the churches. So for those of you that think the Holy Spirit is like throwing away a candy wrapper, I pray that the Holy Spirit will get a hold of your heart before God becomes your enemy. Jesus made a statement I want to qualify here in John 7:39, because I've dealt with those who try to reject the Holy Spirit, and they said, well, now explain this. So Pastor Johnson, here it is. When Jesus spoke about the Holy Spirit, he said in John 7:39, but this he spoke concerning the Spirit, whom those believing in him would receive, for the Holy Spirit was not yet given, because Jesus was not yet glorified. So how could the Holy Spirit be active in all those instances if he was not yet given? Here's the reason. In the Old Testament, the Holy Spirit came upon people for a particular purpose. But in the New Testament, the Holy Spirit dwells in believers for the continuing presence of a divine purpose. I will pour out my Spirit on. That had not yet happened. It was on individuals, but not on an entire society. The only way that the Holy Spirit worked on a society is to bring them to conviction, as the antediluvians can tell you. So when we read that passage, as was the memory verse in 2 Corinthians 13, verse 4, the grace of our Lord Jesus Christ and the love of God and the communion of the Holy Spirit with you always, the Father, the Son, and the Holy Spirit work together for salvation. Grace, love, and fellowship, as my panelist said, does not only come from one of them, but from all three of them. James pointed that out very clearly. So grace flows from the Father through the Son. Here it is, 1 Corinthians chapter 1, verse 3 and 4. Grace to you and peace from God our Father and the Lord Jesus. I thank my God always for the grace of God which was given to you by Christ Jesus. That's grace flowing from the Father through the Son. Jill brought that out. The truth of the matter is grace originated with the Father, given through Jesus Christ, and the triune God works together to extend grace to humanity. So today, the Father, the Son, and the Holy Spirit are united in extending grace to all of us. Amen. You find the fellowship is rooted in Christ and shared through the Father and with the Father. 1 Corinthians 1, verse 9, God is faithful by whom you were called into the fellowship of his Son, Jesus Christ, our Lord. And so you see that fellowship that's rooted in Christ is shared through Christ from the Father and then now activated by the presence and power of God's Holy Spirit. We go further. The love of God is revealed through Christ and sustained by the Holy Spirit. Romans 8, verse 35. Who shall separate us from the love of God? Who shall separate us from the love of Christ? And Romans 15, verse 30. Through the love of the Spirit. So Jesus' absence does not truncate the Holy Spirit and the love of God. Jesus' absence now distributes the love of God to everyone. Jesus was able to distribute it to his disciples, but taken on human flesh, he said, you got to carry this gift to the entire world. So the Holy Spirit was now poured upon them on the day of Pentecost to distribute that gift to the entire world. Here's the fact. Christ demonstrates love. The Holy Spirit imparts and sustains that love. Love is not just shown, it is experienced through the Holy Spirit. Let's go on. The fullness of God's love is the goal of every believer. Ephesians 3:19. To know the love of Christ, that you may be filled with all the fullness of God. So how can you be filled with the fullness of God if the Holy Spirit is not active? It's not possible, because the Bible says he will be with you and will be in you. To deny the Holy Spirit is to deny that he's in you. And I would say today, a sidebar, by the way some people live and by the way some people believe and by the way some people reject truth and reject God's word, I don't deny that the Holy Spirit is not living in them. Because there's no other way. We've been talking about the Sabbath all week long. Tonight, you don't want to miss the topic on the Sabbath. It's going to mess your mind up. But straighten your life up. There's no way that the entire Christian world could claim that the Holy Spirit is leading them and reject the very thing that God said, remember. Stay tuned for the rest of the story. So as we look at the time, the goal is to know Christ's love and to be filled with God's love. That cannot happen without the Holy Spirit. Shelley, I could use an illustration you used. I love that glove illustration, but let me allow it to, I'll modify it a little bit. You can have a pitcher, but until you pour something in it, it will never quench my thirst. Jesus is the pitcher of God. The Holy Spirit is poured into him at his baptism, poured into his disciples on the day of Pentecost, to be poured into us when we come into fellowship with God. Amen. The Holy Spirit is the juice in the Godhead. He pours into us. Be filled with the Spirit. So that happens when God's grace and the love of the Son and the power of the fellowship of the Holy Spirit is all united together to bring us into this fullness. So let's say it this way. Grace flows from the Father through Christ. Fellowship is experienced through Christ's sacrifice. Love is revealed by Christ and applied by the Spirit. Union with Christ defines the believer's life. And the fullness of God is the ultimate goal. Here it is. The Father gives grace. The Son reveals that love. And the Spirit brings us into fellowship so we can live in the fullness of the Godhead. But how can that happen without the Holy Spirit? Now let me go on here. Shelley, I know what you mean when you said you don't have enough time, so let me not say that again. The Father prepares the eternal home. The Son redeems us to return one day to go to our eternal home. And the Spirit seals us to guarantee our inheritance of that eternal home. I'll say it again. The Father prepared that eternal home. Jesus redeemed us to go to that eternal home, and the Spirit seals us to guarantee us residence in that eternal home. Amen. Finally, our future is secure by the work of the triune God. Salvation, the Father and the Son redeems us. The Spirit applies us. Daily life, God works in us by Jesus Christ, His Son, and through the power of the Holy Spirit. Fellowship, the grace and love is communed by all three of them unitedly. And eternity, the Holy Spirit seals, redeems, and prepares us for glory. And finally, the Christian life is not sustained by one person of the Godhead alone, but by the fruit united and worked by the Father, the Son, and the Holy Spirit. We are unified. Praise God for the Holy Spirit.
3: Amen. Thank you so much, Pastor John, Sister Shelley, Pastor James, Pastor Ryan, as we looked at grace, love, and fellowship, the Father, the Son, the Holy Spirit. I love that. Give each one of you a moment for some final thoughts.
4: Yes, Sister Jill. Friends, the ultimate manifestation, the personification of God's love perfectly is Jesus Christ. May we follow him, and may he be with you.
0: And the summary of the God of love, John 3:16, for God so loved the world that he gave his only begotten Son. Stop right there. That's the unmerited, boundless, infinite, matchless, everlasting love of God. What's the purpose of that love? So that whosoever believes in him should not perish but have everlasting life. God's love comes first before anything else. Let that be the foundation of our relationship with him.
1: You know, Jesus referred to the Holy Spirit as living water. Let me give you a great verse. And I think this is about the Holy Spirit's work in us. In Isaiah 58:11, God says that he will lead you, can guide you continually, that he will satisfy your soul in drought, that he will strengthen your bones and keep you like a well-watered garden, like a spring of water that never runs out. That's what the Holy Spirit does in us.
2: Luke 11:13. If you then, being evil, know how to give good gifts to your children, how much more will your Heavenly Father give the Holy Spirit to those who ask him? I think it's time we need to start asking.
3: Amen. Start asking. Ask and keep on asking. Seek and keep on seeking. Knock and keep on knocking. And the Lord will be revealed to us. What a privilege to spend this time together. We're family. We love that. We're family. We love that. And we love you at home as well. Want to let you know, next quarter, we're launching the gift of prophecy. We've already studied it and prepared it. But what an incredible study it is. Fourth quarter, the gift of prophecy. And Pastor Ryan Johnson, we have some ancillary programming to the Sabbath School panel that you can watch on YouTube. It won't be on broadcast, but you can watch it on YouTube. Pastor John Lomacane and myself did Sabbath School panel takeaways. Sabbath School panel in 10 minutes with 5 takeaways. Sister Anissa Johnson did Sabbath School panel case studies with different guests talking about a discussion question pertaining to that particular lesson. Pastor Ryan Johnson did the memory text and prayer journal. So all of that is available on 3ABN's YouTube account. You can catch it this weekend, actually. Don't go away at home. We will be right back with Divine Worship Service.

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0: But as we looked around, not a himba was in sight, save for a few children from the nearby huts. Gideon led his team to a secluded spot to pray. I could sense our special guests from the mission, the union, and AFM feeling dejected, Gideon told me. They came for a himba camp meeting, braved the cold, and slept in tents for the night. But without our himba brothers and sisters, it was not happening. We asked God to send the himba men that we needed to reach. At 9 o'clock, Capitango hesitantly started the morning meeting. His leaders did not arrive, and his only remaining himba singer announced that he could not stay due to unexpected guests and other pressing needs at home. Hi, I'm James R. Kaczynski with Adventist Frontier Missions. In part one of our story, God Speaks Himba, we learned that the Petersons had tried nearly every method known in Christian circles to reach the himba people, a group that traditionally held on to its old ways and stubbornly refused to accept Christianity. This people, known for its application of red clay, is the most photographed tribe in all the world. Gideon and Pam Peterson spent more than 17 years with the himba and finally found the breakthrough that they were hoping for. Stories recorded in the rich, oral, storytelling style of the himba people, using poetry, songs, chants, and audience interaction. Yet, as they opened their first ever himba camp meeting with plans to introduce the himba Bible stories on the Ambassador MP3 players, from all appearances, no tribal men or tribal leaders were going to show. Would the first ever himba camp meeting for the himba people end in failure? Or would God work a miracle to turn it into a success? Listen in as we conclude our story in part two of God Speaks Himba. Things did not seem to be going well. However, God blessed Capitango and gave him the insight and wisdom to create a program as he went along that was truly inspiring and relevant for the audience. The Apua Church lifted everyone's spirits with a hearty chorus of songs. Yet, as the sun in the cloudless sky began to warm the air, our himba friends were still nowhere in sight. The westward wind gently blew smoke from the main cooking fire our direction. Untag, a himba man who has been attending church, began cooking the fatted calf for lunch, much as the patriarchs did for a special event in Bible times. The local chief had even given the Petersons a goat for these meetings. It was tied to a nearby tree, letting out an occasional bleat. Untag set up three large kettles on the open fire, two for meat and one for the green-skinned pumpkins several church members had donated. With a large stick, he would stir the meat and occasionally stab a portion with a sharpened end, just to check it for tenderness. About half an hour into the program, the himba began to arrive. First the children and youth, then the mothers. God had heard Gideon's prayer, and he was ready to speak to all the himba, men and women alike. From the cattle trail between the thorny trees, a himba man made his way to the meeting tent. He wore leather sandals, dusty from his journey, a purple wrap skirt that flowed down to his knees, a double-edged knife secure in the sheath on his belt, and an unbuttoned shirt. With his left hand, he carried a walking stick, and with his right, he carried a green canvas and aluminum folding stool. Then another man arrived from the north. and another from the west. As the program progressed, one by one, men came walking from every direction and every homestead in the area. These were the heads of households, the movers and the shakers of their communities. Kapitango began talking about Kachiwanda, a long time ago in the Himbalore, when all was well and the people worshipped their creator. But this was no monologue sermon. Kapitango dialogued with his audience, much like a town hall meeting, about relevant and important issues of the day. Each person respectfully awaited a turn to speak, and the audience would sometimes burst out in spontaneous applause, led by the himba, as someone would speak a truth that resonated in the hearts of everyone listening. At times, the himba men would break into omiyembo, the poetry. Later, a group of women and a male leader chanted and sang scripture in their traditional style. Clearly, God was speaking to the himba. The topic of Kachiwanda struck a chord. Modern himba feel that they are under a curse because their tribe has drifted away from the Creator God. After lunch, a group of men gathered to discuss the proceedings. These are the leaders of the community talking about God's word, Gideon told me excitedly. And our key singer who needed to leave to attend his visitors? Well, he stayed and stayed and was one of the last to leave long after the sun had set. Satan had tried to put a stop to the program, but God overruled, and his word was shared in a powerful way. Uakarupa Ngombe, a himba church member, said, "Ovinyangi camp meeting was good. The people were very happy about hearing the gospel of God. Now I think they understand why Jesus died for our sins." After the discussion, Untag speared pieces of meat in the kettles and gave them to the church members who served the himba. Elders of the community were served first. Pam and a few others baked sweet bread and passed it out to the children for dessert, interspersed with schoolyard games that the volunteers had organized. Finally, the moment arrived for passing out the ambassadors. Kapitango gave instructions about their use and presented the first as a gift to the head chief. The chief expressed his thanks. Then Kapitango told the himba audience, "Anyone who would like to have an ambassador, please sign up for the Bible studies." 53 people signed up, both men and women. "What a joy to see the church together," said Pam, joined in worshiping God in the unique himba way. Various church members from all over, Angola, Zimbabwe, Namibia, South Africa, and the United States, were all united in presenting the gospel in a way that allowed the himba to truly hear God and speak to them. These church members left their comfort zones to reach out to people who would never feel comfortable in our Western churches, and God truly blessed. Our himba friends now know that God loves them just the way they are. They also know that we care about them as a church just the way they are. I have to agree with Pam. God can and does speak to his people in different ways. He meets us where we are. Oh, by the way, that late rainy season? Well, it seems like a fitting symbol of the latter rain that has begun to fall in the himba tribe. There are still thousands of people groups who need to hear the gospel. If you would like to support one of the projects that Adventist Frontier Missions sponsors, please point your browser to afmonline.org/give. and select a project, missionary, or the general fund. 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That's 1-800-937-4236. In the final minutes of this episode, we have a special treat for you. Pam Peterson will describe to us one of the himba oral stories chanted in their native tongue. Listen on.
2: Okay, I've got a little clip for you, and I'd like you to just have a look at the story that's being told. it's going to be really unfamiliar to you. And I want you to think, if somebody had come to teach you about God and had used this kind of music, would you have understood? And that's how the Himbas are when they hear our hymns, when they hear our stories, when they hear our Bible studies. It's so foreign to them. There's a lead person and then there's a group. The lead person is telling the story and the group are affirming them as he's telling it. They're affirming him and saying, we're listening, we're hearing you, this is good, keep talking. That was the story of Noah. And the guy in front, he would say, come everybody, come and listen to Noah. Come listen to our hero Noah. Come hear what he did. And then he would move them back again. And then he'd say, come listen to Noah. God spoke to Noah. And God told Noah he needs to build a boat. Noah had a wife. Noah had children. And they worked together on the boat. And this is how they have told the story of Noah, their hero, who saved them from a flood.
3: Pam has just shared with you the challenge of where we came from, how we went through the processes of sharing the gospel with the Himbas, or getting to the point where we can share. You know, there are approximately 6.6 billion people in the world, and of those 6.6 billion, only 4 billion know how to read or write. And we feel it's very appropriate to share the gospel in a way that the Himbas can understand, to help them hear God's voice in the genre that they understand, and not just use their language, but the broader picture of their language, the storytelling form. But once we've reached them, once we've got them to the point where they want to join the church, does God stop speaking their language? Does He suddenly switch back to doing things in a different way that they don't know, an unfamiliar way? These are the questions that we have to face and wrestle with, you know. In a communal society, how do they return time? Do we need to put up a structure for a church? Because they are nomads. What will a Seventh-day Adventist church look like in a nomadic environment? As we look to the future, as we look at these challenges, we need to plan for these different phases. And we solicit your prayers, your encouragement as to how we can reach, not just for evangelism, but nurture them, disciple them, grow them into strong spiritual Christian leaders as we move forward. We thank you for your prayers.
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6: Hello and welcome back to 3ABN's Fall Homecoming Camp Meeting. Happy Sabbath to each one of you here. Ooh, Jill, Pastor John, Pastor Ryan, I heard people at home say Happy Sabbath as well. We're so glad you're part of our family and are joining us via maybe radio, television, and of course, internet. This is the day that the Lord has made. Let us rejoice and be glad in it. You know, it's amazing. You know, we're 3ABN is here. Some of you, this is your first time here to the campus of 3ABN. We're kind of in the middle of nowhere, aren't we? In the country, praise the Lord. I'm very thankful for that. I'm thankful I'm not downtown some big city. But I was just talking to Dr. Moses backstage here, and I wrote this down because this is phenomenal. When you think about technology, back in the day, we used to, from our uplink building, go from the giant 30-foot dish right up into space, into satellite, back down into people's homes. Well, now it's through internet and fiber optics. So here's the path of what's happening right now as we speak. He said, okay, from here, it goes to the main building via fiber optic.

0: And this is all happening right now as we're speaking, reaching the entire world. Praise God for the beams of truth going around the world. Praise His holy name. Jill, it's a blessing to be here on God's holy Sabbath. Praise the Lord.
1: It is indeed. And we want to stand and worship the Lord together. Oh, worship the King. As we do that, let's open in prayer here. Holy Father, we come before you in the name of Jesus. We're grateful for the gift of Sabbath. And right now, as we enter your presence with thanksgiving and praise, we ask, would you come and inhabit this place as we worship you together in spirit and in truth, in the precious and holy name of Jesus. Amen.
0: Pastor John, let's stand. Let's stand for opening song. Oh, worship the King, for He is good. Let's sing.

0: Man, praise the Lord. Please be seated. Man. Tell you what, Pastor John, I think we have three in the choir here.
1: I feel the ground moving.
0: I'll tell you what.
1: That was beautiful. Praise God.
0: Praise the Lord for our defender, right? Boy, what a God we worship. God is so good. You know, I was reading here, Pastor John, that from Nehemiah chapter 8, verse 10, talking about the joy of the Lord is what? Our strength, right? So no matter what you're going through, the Lord is our strength. Mr. Bruce, you've always told us, Mr. Bruce is chairman of our board. He says, Greg, praise the Lord in any and everything. Pastor Donnie, you were talking about that yesterday also. The battle with cancer and all other things we're going through. The joy of the Lord is our strength. Thank you so much. Thank you, Pastor. Thank you, Pastor. Well, we have the opportunity right now to actually share some of the projects and what the Lord is doing through your ministry, 3ABN. We want to just give you a couple of updates. One is on Cuba. Pastor John Denzi, Luis, and Andres just came back from Cuba, a week and a half or so ago.
2: Just about 10 days ago, I think.
0: Yeah, Jill, and talk to us just a little bit about what's going on there, because we have some Bible workers, some Bible studies that are happening. We have a couple of pictures to show.
2: As you all know, 3ABN was the first ever Christian television allowed into the country of Cuba. It's a communist country, and they're tightly restricted. And the Lord opened the doors miraculously a couple years ago that we could get on, they call it El Paquete, which means the package. The Cubans have a couple state government channels, and then most of them, though, get their regular television on a little thumb drive,

0: Be their sports, and that would be 3ABN. And we've seen already incredible results from 3ABN being there. 3ABN has hired 40 Bible workers who are actively working in Cuba giving Bible studies. There's a picture of some of the Bible workers. They range in age from young to young at heart, and they actively give Bible studies there in Cuba. They're utilizing our 3ABN Bible study guides, which have been translated into Spanish and which were shipped to Cuba. We have 20,000 Bibles in Spanish there that are being given out to the people of Cuba. And next year, April, there's the Bibles. You can see some of the people receiving the Bibles there. Next year, April of 27, we're going for an evangelistic crusade, a reaping crusade. What's taking place there? They're already having over 400 Bible studies right now are being given there in Cuba. And we're looking at 40 simultaneous churches throughout Havana to be able to proclaim this gospel message. So pray for that. I just think about the global reach, Greg, of 3ABN and how this gospel, as you talked about, that's incredible. I forgot that, how it goes to Rome and Slovenia and back here to Miami and that whole process. But this gospel is going to the world because God is not willing that any should perish, but that all should come to repentance.
1: Amen. Yeah, and the pictures you just saw, those were just taken a couple of weeks ago. About a month ago, we had some missionaries come here to 3ABN to do a program, and they said, Greg, we want to share with you that 3ABN also reaches into the far remote jungles of Papua New Guinea. And so he showed us a couple of pictures, and he then sent me some additional pictures after the program. I want to show you a picture of the Kiwas. This is Mr. and Mrs. Kiwa. They live in the far reaches of the western province of Papua New Guinea. Now, let me explain where they live. Where the Sligers, where the missionaries, where they live, where the mission station is, Jill, it takes 1 hour by canoe just to get to the mission station. Okay, so we're not talking a speedboat. This is a canoe.
0: There's no roads getting there.
1: That's very difficult. You're right. And there's some like bush runways to bring in a few planes, but mainly the highways are waterways. And so the Kiwas, though, they live an additional 3 hours past the mission station. And those 3 hours are via canoe. Now, they were sharing with us that Mr. and Mrs. Kiwa are sharing Jesus within the remote village. Now, we don't know all of the details yet. We're still trying to figure this out because it's so remote. But what we understand is that Mr. Kiwa is able to receive 3ABN radio, and he broadcasts it via a little solar-powered speaker to the village. Now, they've asked for prayer for Mr. and Mrs. Kiwa because they're receiving some pretty major opposition. Now, I want to show you the next picture here. This is of Mr. Kiwa there presenting the Sabbath. We're talking about the Sabbath. If you were to actually zoom in on that picture, he's explaining to the villagers there. You can see the thatch hut there, canopy. He's explaining to them how to keep the Sabbath and how to prepare for the Sabbath from Sunday all the way through Friday in the preparation for the holy day. And then the next picture, I believe this is the one and only 3ABN dugout canoe. Okay, so I'm going to walk over here. Can you see that right there? You see that? That's a dugout canoe, folks. That's not something you can go down and buy from, like, the sporting goods shop. That's a dugout from a log. And they put 3ABN on the side of that. And up and down these highways there of the waterways in Papua New Guinea go the Kiwas with 3ABN on the side of their canoe. We didn't sponsor this, just so you know. The missionaries brought this back and said, hey, we've got to share this with you. So praise God. Jill's talking about the far reaches of 3ABN. Here is 3ABN, far remote in Papua New Guinea, and we need to pray for the Kiwas there. Again, what they're doing, praise the Lord. I know that we want to give an update. We're going to be inviting Sister Julie out in just a moment. They're working right now on getting the tally for Iran. But Jill, just share us again, just briefly, in case we have some new people here, those joining us on the airwaves, about what's happening in Iran, the exciting opportunity.
0: Well, the Lord just opened an incredible opportunity. When we were at ASI just a month ago, we talked to some missionaries in a closed country there in the Middle East, and they talked about this incredible story about how this woman 10 years ago had stumbled across 3ABN. She was in the Middle East in a closed country, discovered Jesus, discovered the beautiful truth in God's Word, accepted Jesus, and for 10 years she worshiped in secret. For 10 years she didn't know anybody else who believed like her except for what she had learned on 3ABN. And then she connected in with these missionaries, and she flew to their country, and she and along with several other women were baptized. It's this past December of 2025 that they were baptized. And the missionaries' plea was, can 3ABN go on satellite in the Middle East? Can 3ABN proclaim the gospel there in the Middle East? Because with the Muslim countries, there's a lot of tight restrictions on the internet. So people cannot just find 3ABN on the internet. Many of the homes have a satellite dish. Many of the homes, that's how they get their television. In fact, in the country of Iran, which has 93 million people, 85% of the homes have this satellite dish. It's free to air, and 3ABN has the opportunity to go on this satellite dish, covering Iran and Iraq and Syria and many other countries within the Middle East, and to proclaim this gospel message.
1: Yeah, amen. I just want to mention this also again. I just love this live programming because just exciting things are happening, you know, on the fly. And so, again, just about 20, 30 minutes ago, I was talking with Dr. Moses, and he said, Greg, he said, we need to raise more than $80,000. He said, God's going to provide a little bit more. He said, because this is, and this is neat. He says, I'm working right now, and he said, after Sabbath hours, we'll be working some more on this, that actually we'll be able to do several sub-channels to this as well. And he says, I want to do 24 hours a day, whether it's Farsi, English, and he was talking about another language as well. He said, since we're on the satellite, it would cost just a little bit more just to add those languages going 24/7 there across the Middle East. So pray for that as well. Super excited about this opportunity and this project. Have we received a figure, Jason, where we're at? Where are we at, brother? 34. Okay, praise the Lord. Okay, Brother Jason Bergman, he's our CFO, doing the quick tallying right now. So we're about $6,000 short of the match, right? But praise God, because we're at, what would that be, $74,000 have come in just in the last few days for the Iran project, and we needed $80,000 plus. So praise the Lord. Thank you. Let's give God an amen, all right? Praise the Lord. Amen.
0: But if you're at home and you'd like to join
1: Thank
0: this
1: you.
0: Project and help just finish it so that we can launch there, we hope to sign the contract next week, Lord
1: That's
0: willing.
1: Right.
0: The QR code is up there, and you are welcome to just pick up your cell phone and to scan that QR code and to be able to donate for that project.
1: Absolutely. Shall we invite Sister Julia out?
0: Yes.
1: Sister Julia Ukina, we'd like to invite you out.
0: She's the executive director of 3ABN Russia. And we love you, Sister Julia.
2: Oh, I love you too. I love 3ABN. I love all the 3ABN worldwide family. And so, so very happy to be here. My thought today is that we all live in difficult times, and we lived in difficult times in my country too. And 3ABN has this worldwide vision, which is mostly important. It has always been very important throughout all the existence of 3ABN, but in my opinion, it is more important now than ever before to be able, you know, to bring the Bible truth, the God's word to all the countries of the world, wherever 3ABN can reach. And 3ABN can reach the whole of the world, and it depends on 3ABN family if it happens. And it happens with 3ABN Russia, and I very shortly will show you a video which has a very deep spiritual thought. The Lord impressed me with this thought. We were just preparing a video to show here at 3ABN about the history of 3ABN Russia, and then the way the video was put together, this thought just came to me. What you see as ruins in the beginning, God has as a jewel in the end, in His mind. And we are the ones who make it happen. And It was 3ABN that made it happen. It was Danny Shelton's vision. Right. It was in 1992 when the building was purchased. And 3ABN administration all the years through Greg and Jill and Jason and the wonderful board of directors, you know. So let us look at how ruins can turn into a jewel for God's glory. Let us look at the video.

0: Praise the Lord.
1: Amen. Praise Jesus.
2: Praise the Lord. Yes. Sister Julia, thank you.
0: You know, Srebian was only 8 years old at that time. It was starting. It was only starting. But you know, I believe that Srebian is about, you know, being aware of God's promises rather than of the circumstances. Because when you look at that construction that stood there for 15 years unfinished because the metal plant that it belonged to didn't have enough finances, so it was just standing there, only the foundation and the walls, and just to stick to God's promises and, you know, to bring the vision to all of you, 3ABN family. We just praise the Lord so much. And 3ABN, it's not just the building, it is the amazing outreach that we have to the people. All our programming, all our distribution, so many miracles. If you watch the programs of 3ABN, we speak a lot about that on those programs. We'll have two more programs with Danny and Devon and another one with Greg and Jill. Please look at them. And I want to bring you another very, very good news, which is significant internationally. We are so thankful to Jill's vision for the 3ABN Bible study guides. And she said, let us translate it into Russian. And look what we have done. And there are 27 lessons translated into Russian. There are students, we have just finished them. There are students already. And the amazing news that we got while here is that the church, Seventh-day Adventist Church in Armenia and Seventh-day Adventist Church in Romania are asking for these Bible study guides to be translated into their languages, which is a big praise the Lord.
2: You know, we love you, Sister Julia, you know, and the faith and the vision that you also had, you know, as far as to keep 3ABN Russia going strong, giving the undiluted three angels messages. Yeah. And I love what you're saying here, too, as far as God can take what we see as ruins.
0: Yes.
2: But with God, everything is possible, right? And he can make a jewel out of it. So, I mean, that's applicable to us in our own lives, right? What may seem like a really bad situation, God can turn it into something really powerful.
0: Yes. Good.
2: You know, Sister Julia, just briefly here, we got just a couple of minutes. What's really powerful also is that there are some evangelical channels there in Russia asking for the theological programs of 3ABN Russia. Talk to us briefly about this, because this is a huge, praise the Lord.
0: Yes, we are on four satellite channels in Russia, and one of them is TBV. It is Pentecostal channel, I think. And, you know, they have very high finances for promotion. And they have 18 of our programs and of our series of programs. And recently they have started having our theological programs, which is just amazing. I mean, you talk about three angels' messages being spread around the world through a Pentecostal satellite channel. And but you know, we are short of programming in Russia. There is not much good content, and so they are happy to have our content. And they have very highly paid distributors, which 3ABN has never been able to afford, neither here nor in Russia, of course. And so those very highly paid distributors promote us. We are on 228. Well, within their channel, but we are on 228 cable companies around the clock there. And another great news is, you know, 3ABN has always been big on children's programs, which is very important. You know, our children, our teenagers, our youth are attacked by so many seemingly attractive resources, and we should, you know, be better than them. And we have always aimed at good programming for children. And so one child watched our children's programs. Then that child grew, and he belongs to an interdenominational church now. And he said, since I have become the director of a big satellite channel, I want 3ABN including all their programs on our channel too. So all the theological programs that we have are broadcast through his channel on satellite that covers all the three Baltic countries of the former Soviet Union, Estonia, Latvia, and Lithuania. It covers Israel, and of course all those programs are in the Russian language, and it covers a big part of Europe. And we said, whether you know it or not, but you are a branch of 3ABN in our part of the world.
1: Sister Julia,
2: wow,
1: we love
2: praise
1: you.
2: Praise the Lord.
1: Thank you for your leadership with 3ABN Russia and helping to spread the gospel message.
0: Amen. Praise the Lord. May the Lord bless 3ABN in the most abundant measure. I'm amazed at your endeavor with Iran, you know, with Middle East, and so thankful to all of you who support the wonderful ministry of 3ABN. It is needed in the world more than ever before.
2: Amen. Amen. Amen. Amen. Amen. Thank you, Sister
1: Thank
2: Julia.
1: You.
2: We love you. Praise the Lord, right? I mean, what can we say but praise the Lord? The Lord is doing mighty and marvelous things through your ministry. Don't forget, this is your ministry, 3ABN. Thank you for being a part of this. These reports that you're hearing is because of you and because of you at home.
1: I'm reminded of Isaiah 60. The prophet Isaiah says, arise, shine, for the light has come. And the glory of the Lord has risen upon you. For behold, deep darkness covers the earth and the world, but the glory of God will arise. You know, this world is a dark place, is it not? There's fear, there's confusion, there's chaos, whether it's over in Papua New Guinea, whether it is in Cuba, whether it's in the Middle East, people who are lost and alone looking for answers, looking for Jesus, whether it's across Russia, whether it's in the West, and secularism and materialism takes over and we don't even recognize our need of God. This morning, I don't know how many of you saw the sunrise this morning. It was beautiful. I took a picture with my cell phone, and I want to see if the crew can put that picture up right now. This is looking right out our back window this morning. I didn't do any photo touch. That's just the way it looked with the camera. And it is looking east. And what it reminded me of, the light of the gospel of Jesus, the glory of God. God wants to illuminate the world with his glory. And he uses you. He uses all of us. He uses you at home to join hands together, to pray for the lost, to financially support this ministry so that people all over the world who suffered a dark night, the dawn is rising. And they can find and discover Jesus for themselves.
2: Amen. Wow, that's powerful. Praise the Lord. You know, as we're getting ready to take up an offering, many of you have actually given us some, you know, finances for 3ABN Iran, also just for operations. But we are going to pick up an offering right now, whatever the Holy Spirit is impressing you to give. There are envelopes there at your seats. We also have the QR code that will be on the screen. Some of you have asked, you know, we want to support Iran. Thank you, and you have. Others are also saying, but we also want to support 3ABN and its operations. So the easiest way to do that is to put matching funds for Iran. But also, Brother Jason, would be to put 3ABN Evangelism 365. You can find that online when you go to 3abn.tv, the donate aspect there. You can see the matching one for Iran. But then the other one is also for 3ABN Evangelism 365. What that does, 3ABN Evangelism 365, is it covers all the projects. So what we do, we divide it up amongst all the projects, like we're talking Russia, Cuba, all of those projects, Bibles, all of that. So 3ABN Evangelism 365 will cover all of that. I know some of you are asking, but how do I do this monthly? Well, on your envelope, you can actually check for reoccurring if you want to do that. Jason, if they're online, it's also there, a little box that you can do to check. And like a lot of people are saying, I want to donate $10 a month for the ministry of 3ABN. Praise the Lord. Thank you so much for doing that and for doing it reoccurring on a monthly basis. It makes all the difference in the world. I believe that Jesus Christ is coming very soon. You know, Jill was showing that picture and kind of a little emotional. Look at that. One of these days, Jesus is going to come from the east. What a wonderful day that will be. Let's be faithful. We're talking about challenges, maybe in your church, your families, your workplace, wherever it is in your life. God's got it. God's got it. We just need to be faithful to Him right to the very end. And that's 3ABN's commitment also to the very end. Let's pray.
1: Amen. Holy Father, we come before you in the name of Jesus, and we just thank you for the global reach of this ministry. You called Danny Shelton 42 years ago to build a television station that would reach the world with the undiluted Three Angels message. And now, Lord, we see those Three Angels messages being proclaimed with power in Papua New Guinea, in Africa, in Cuba, across the ex-Soviet Union, and now moving into the Middle East. We see, God, this gospel message going forward with power. We thank you that you give each one of us just a small part in helping to spread that gospel message. And we pray, Lord Jesus, that these funds would be multiplied and that your gospel message would go forward until the end comes. We thank you. We ask this in the precious and holy name of Jesus.
3: 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str.fm, where God's character is proclaimed.

Good morning. Happy Sabbath. What a privilege it is for me to be the one to introduce our speaker of the hour, who is none other than my husband, Danny Shelton. Most of you, probably all of you, know him, but to those of you who don't, my husband is the founder of Three Angels Broadcasting Network. 42 years ago, the Lord gave him the assignment to build a television network that would reach the world with the undiluted Three Angels messages, one that would counteract the counterfeit. And that's what he has sought to do under the unction of the Holy Spirit. He is a man of courage, he is a visionary, and he is going to bring the truth from God's word today. So after our selection from the trio of Reggie Smith and Melody Shelton Firestone, and yours truly, the next voice you will hear will be that of Danny Shelton. God bless.

Amen. Thank you. That was beautiful. We've been having church already, right? Okay, how many are here now that this is your first time so far at this camp meeting? Okay, several of you. Shame on you for not making the rest of the meetings, but we forgive you because you're here right now. How many is here for 3ABN for the first time? Anybody here for the first time? Okay, a few of you. Well, we're glad that you're here. Welcome. Today, we got a lot of ground to cover, so I'm really going to have to get into it. And sometimes we've already prayed in the back, and I've had four or five people pray for me. And so really what I want is Jesus to be uplifted. Some things I say, or people say it's controversial. I don't know why, do you? But this one may be worse today, but I really feel like that I'm just doing what God has impressed on my heart. And I started to say, some of these sermons I feel like I'd rather take a good beating as to preach, but my dad gave some good whooping, so I take that back. I'd rather preach than get a good whooping, because I remember that from my kids. But so what we're going to do is we're just going to start. As I say, we've got a lot of ground to cover today, so I've got all my notes and lined out, because normally I just get up and I can talk for hours if I need to, because God has been so good to the ministry of 3ABN, to me personally, and over the years we've seen miracle after miracle after miracle, and I praise God for that. But when I do these type of sermons, I really want to make sure that I know where I'm going, and so I'm not good at notes, so you'll probably see me looking down quite a bit. I'm not used to that, but with God's blessings, you're going to hear, and I've asked God for you to hear what you need to hear, not what I say. Okay? So I've decided to name this, I don't even know if I should tell you this, I've decided to name this sermon, I'd rather fight than switch. Some of you are old enough, you remember that. Was that a commercial? Some of you are too young to remember that commercial, and it's probably a good thing. Now, I don't know about you, but I'm going to be honest. I'm sick and tired of people trying to change the origin and the original message and mission of the SDA Church. We're starting off kind of rough already, right? Okay. I'm asking the Lord here because it's some really important stuff that we have to cover today. So let me say a little prayer. Lord, I just thank you for your blessings and your love, and I pray for anointing of the Holy Spirit upon everything that's said and done. I know there have been prayers, but I'm asking the folks here and those at home to pray with me, and that, Lord, that you will be glorified and magnified. And at the end of this service, this program, Father, that we will all be drawn closer to you, realizing that you're coming back very soon in the clouds of glory. We thank you for hearing and for answering prayers. In Jesus' name I pray. Amen. Amen. So if you're an Adventist who loves and supports the mission and the message of the SDA Church, it's past time that I think, anyway, it's past time for you to take a stand when you see the devil using so-called church members to tear down the pillars of the church. So I'm going to ask Michael to come out for a second. And notice on my note wasn't moving with me here, so I'm glad we got technical people. Sometimes it's great to have a Bible, but then other times it's great to have this for your Bible and everything else. Okay, so you think that we got my notes right here, okay? I'm going to go down here because I realized again, and I knew it, and Yvonne, some of the things that we've gone through in the last 2 weeks, herself and myself physically and other things, for instance, sounds laughable, I'm blind in my right eye, legally blind, and I've got an eye infection in this eye. So I'm having a hard time seeing, so I'm just asking God to clear that up so I'll be able to see.
And so that's, you know, the old saying, blind in one eye and can't see out of the other. That's kind of where I am today. But I'm praying that Jesus will be lifted up for the world to see, and that Satan will be exposed for the liar that he is. Okay. So I'm sorry that we're having a technical thing again, but Michael's fast and he's good at this. We got an internet problem. This wouldn't stop us, because if I don't have notes, I'll talk anyway. Right? In fact, Yvonne said, you don't need those notes. And I said, no, I want to make sure that what I'm saying here, because it's going to be very controversial, that I'm saying the right thing, that I'm saying using the right Bible scriptures, the right support, because you can't get up and say things that are really controversial, which they will be within the church. Because today, instead of talking, like at last camp meeting, we did sermons, and we talk about sometimes the church, we talk about things outside the church, and today we really want to talk about what's going on within the church. So we talk about Bible prophecies, and Bible prophecies, as Adventists, we're great at preaching Daniel and Revelation and talking about what's going to be happening, end time events, right? We're all good at that. But the problem is, sometimes we don't look at the inside. So what I did was started going through, the Lord impressed me to look at scriptures that talk about what's going to be happening and the end time events within the church. So instead of us talking about the Catholic Church and talking about the change of the Sabbath, talking about apostate Protestantism, talking about all of those things, instead of that, we decided, why don't we look at our own church? Let's see where we are before we can, as the old saying, pot call the kettle black. Before we do that, why don't we look at our own house and see if it needs cleaning? And it does. It does. So what we're going to do, I'm just going to go ahead and go with it. And if we get the notes going, I may follow the notes, or we may throw them away. All right, is that okay with you? All right, let's do it. So Lord, help us to do this. So as I said, we've entitled this, I'd rather fight than switch, because I'm tired, sick and tired of people trying to change the message and the mission of the Seventh-day Adventist Church. Look, if you don't like it, if you don't love the church, leave it. All right, is that too hard? If you don't love the church, leave it. Why try to bring in all your politics, bring in all of your open rebellion against God's law? Why do that? You go start your own church. Now, does that mean this church is perfect? Absolutely not. I'm not perfect, you're not perfect, and the church isn't either. None of us are perfect. But we know what the message and mission is, and we're committed to that. And yet there's so many people want to come in and bring, I call it, all their junk into the church. So today, I'm just saying, look, for those of us who are Seventh-day Adventist Christians, it's time for us to stand up and quit being politically correct. Because we are too politically correct. We're so worried we might offend somebody. We're so worried that something's going to, oh, somebody's going to say, this is terrible. He shouldn't be saying this. He shouldn't be saying that. We have to love people enough to tell them the truth. Right? We have to love people enough to tell them the truth. If that offends people, I have to say, so what? Because long as we give the truth in love, that's what our job is, our responsibility is. I've used the illustration before. You know, say my brother Kenny lives across the road from us. If I wake up in the middle of the night, about 2:00 in the morning, and I see his house is on fire, and I say, Yvonne says, man, you better call Kenny. His house is on fire. And I say, Vaughn, it's 2:00 in the morning. I don't want to offend him. I wake him up and offend him. That's terrible. I'm not going to bother him. It's 2:00. Am I going to do that? Or am I going to call him? Am I going to run over there and bust the door down to wake him up? Right? Okay, he says my internet's working. I don't know if I need it now, right? I don't even know if I need this.
But I'll look at the notes and follow along with them. But I do want to say that I love my church, and it's the only church that I've ever known. Now, what does that mean exactly? People say, well, then that's why you stay in the church, because you don't know any better. You've only been raised in the Adventist church. But I have to tell you, in my younger years, that I've studied the Bible with Baptists, with Pentecostals, with Assembly of God, Charismatics, Jehovah's Witnesses. How many have done that yourself? You've studied with all these different peoples. And all that did was reinforce what I had been taught growing up as Seventh-day Adventist. See, I've never doubted that God raised this church for such an hour as this. Have you? But because I love my church does not mean that I believe it's perfect and those of us in it. So that's why today we're going to be dealing with problems within the church. I will support my church whenever I can, but also believe we should call out open sin and rebellion, whether it's inside the church or outside the church. You agree with that? So the devil's made great inroads into the church, and we're like, I think we're like Israel of old, all over again. God's chosen people wandering around, rejecting God, wandering around in the desert, chasing the world. And the trouble is, I'll keep bringing this up today, is that we don't even know it. Because the deception is so strong, we're getting farther and farther and farther away from the pillars of the church. And we don't even know it. Some of the things that we're talking about within this church, we would have never talked about even 15 or 20 years ago. So I think we as a church have been silent way too long. And worse yet, I think it's time we stand up and fight rather than switch. Because I can't tell you, again, what it's done in my life personally. In 40 years, I'm going to take you back to 1984, when the Lord impressed me to build a television station to reach the world with an undiluted three angels message as one that would counteract the counterfeit. I had no idea what that meant. Counteract a counterfeit. So you know what I did? As soon as I got that message, I knew it was God. I said, okay, this is God. So here's what I'm going to do. I started going to Adventist churches. Melody, she was young, she and I were singing. So we started going to Adventist churches, and I started saying, the Lord has called me to build a television station, Adventist, with Adventist programming, to reach the world, to counteract the counterfeit. So I said, we're going to go counteract Jim and Tammy Baker. We're going to counteract Jimmy Swaggart. We're going to go counteract TBN and CBN. There were no Adventist television stations then. In fact, there was not one Adventist television station on planet Earth in 1984. So I said, my goal is we're going to go counteract these people. Well, shortly after that, I had a dream. And in this dream, I was in a apple orchard. As far as I could see, there was beautiful, ripe, red apples. All the trees were heavy laden. They were hanging down. And it was just me. But I knew the Lord was there. And I said, Lord, what are all of these ripe, red apples? And the Lord said, these ripe, red apples represent people who have come to me through these ministries that you're criticizing. Ouch. Ouch. That hurts. See, he says, my word doesn't return to me void. So I've learned over the years that if we hired an atheist actor to read the Bible, people would be drawn to Jesus. Because it's not about the messenger, it's about the message. So all of these ripe red apples, what the Lord impressed me, all of these ripe red apples represent people who've come to the knowledge of me and have accepted me, and now they're ready to be plucked with the truth. So 3ABN, the people already, the first part of the job's done. Biggest part, getting people to accept Jesus. But now giving them the truth, that the undiluted three angels messages of Revelation 14, chapter 14, 6 through 12.
That's a warning message for those who don't know. This is a short version. It's an end times message for an end times people. It's a warning message. The devil is out to steal, kill, and to destroy. And those living on planet Earth, he's got all kinds of traps set for you. He's ready to destroy you. But God's not going to let that happen. So the Lord says, let me tell you what's going to happen. I'm even going to show you prophetically all the things that the devil is going to do. But you don't have to fall for that. So if you'll look to me, you'll read my word, and you'll follow me, you'll submit, commit your life to me, you're going to make it. When the end comes, when Jesus comes back the second time, we're going to be able to look up and say, lo, this is our God. See, the devil can't deceive us if we don't want him to. If we are willing to study the Bible, we're willing to pray every day, and we're asking God for open hearts and open minds, we can't be deceived. You're awful quiet. You believe that? You can't be deceived, because God's not going to let that happen. So all we have to do is surrender our lives. So as a mission, I was saying, counteract the counterfeit. It didn't occur to me to nearly probably 30 some years later what that assignment was, of build a television station to reach the world with an undiluted three angels messages, one that would counteract the counterfeit. And it hit me. We're the only church that was teaching the three angels messages. Nobody else was teaching that. So when it came to me, counteract the counterfeit, could that possibly mean that there was deception in our own church? Uh-oh. We're starting to get in trouble now, right? So it occurred to me, especially over the last 10 or 15 years, it occurred to me what I'm seeing happening within the church. That people, and I've talked about some of these before, but you have people within the church who are out marching with "my body, my choice." They're out marching with gay pride people. They're pastors in our church. Rather than looking to teach people about the commandments of God, they're out supporting the world. And I'm wondering, how can this happen? This would have never happened years ago. Because in the beginning, right now, we have pastors, we have churches who have, not a lot, thankfully, but they will be. We have churches who have, I know one church has a transgender elder. Now, how are you going to have a transgender elder in an Adventist church? How are you going to have that? And we have people who are baptizing. Now, the people we're talking about, I want to make sure, we love people, no matter who they are, no matter what their background, whether transgender, homosexual, no matter who they are, it's our responsibility and privilege to love people. But we don't endorse what they do. We don't endorse what they do. We can't. Why can't we support what they do? Because God doesn't support open sin. So who are we to support open sin? So it's our responsibility and it's our privilege to stand up against those things. But I'm looking over 40 years since we started, there was nothing like that in the church. Nobody was talking about baptizing. No, how about the LGBT we talked about last time, the Lavender graduation out at La Sierra, where they had a graduation that only graduated transgenders, homosexuals, all kinds of LGBTQ lifestyle people. I don't know all the terminology they use. It's getting longer and longer and longer, so I don't know how to do that. But they have a graduation supporting all of that. You think that would have happened 40 years ago? No. How about in when Ellen White and the founders of the Adventist Church started this church? You think they could foresee? What if they could see today where we are right now? Have mercy. If they come back from the grave right now and they could see us as a church, how far we've drifted away from that message, they'd fall right back down into the grave, right? They'd go back down because we have drifted so far, because back then that would have never happened. So why is it happening now? Why are we going so far to the left and so far to the right? What I found out about Adventists, when we go to extremes, I almost call the sermon extremes. Extremist, because when we go to left or right, we go to extremes. That's right.
We go to extremes. We don't just go. You notice somebody goes out of the church, they end up drinking more, smoking more, doing more than everybody else out in the world already. Right? You're Adventist, you're a Christian. When you go out, you go out. Then people who come into the church, who've been out of the church, they come into the church. And when they do, thank you, Michael. So when they come into the church, all of a sudden their joy is gone. They're dressing different. That's fine. They're acting different. But there's no joy because they've come in. Well, I didn't really want to be a Christian. I didn't really want to do it. But I see the truth. So I guess I'm going to have to do it. So now we come in and we're unhappy. So we make everybody else happy. So you got people on the liberal side that everything's okay. And you got people on the legalistic side where they're. I think sometimes these unconverted Christians in the garb of Christianity, I say they come in, I think their whole purpose is to make the rest of us miserable. They're to steal our joy. Like we have people fighting, you know, spending more time talking about the 144,000 than they do telling people about Jesus. Think about it. We have people that the Bible says that we can eat certain meats, clean meats. But we have people that says, oh, no, you can't eat meat. Meat's a sin. They somehow think if you're a vegan vegetarian that you're going to get a pass into the 144,000 to pass into heaven. See, when we go to extremes, we go to extremes. So the devil doesn't care which side of the boat you fall out of just as long as you fall out, right? So the devil knows right now we're in a mess as a church. We are Israel again out in the desert, wandering around in the desert, not knowing where we're going, not even knowing yet how much trouble we're in. And so I have to think about, I was thinking about both legalists and liberalists, and it hit me a story this morning that I remember that when Kenny and I were first building 3AB, and we just started, we were using diesel fuel, buying 5 gallons at a time, and because we didn't have money. So we'd use that 5 gallon, and he was running a track going, we're digging footings for the buildings. Well, there was a couple that came and talked, elderly couple, old people, probably nearly my age now. So they came and they visited and they said, look, come down. We live in the South. Come down and see. We got a beautiful place. This place is fabulous. It's 3,000 square feet. It's a brick home, fairly new. We got 100 and some acres. Maybe you want to move your ministry down there. Well, we said, no, we can't do that. We're not going to move our ministry down there because the Lord has put us here just in the right spot. Well, come on down and talk to us. We might donate this to you. Really? Guess what we did? Flew down south, right? We went to see them. Kenny remembers it. We went down to see the folks. So we got there and they said, they showed us the place. It was everything they said it would be. So they showed it. We said, wow, how much would this be worth? Now, remember, we're buying diesel fuel 5 gallons at a time, just trying to get footings in. The guy said, well, we could sell it for $350,000 to $400,000. Whoa, are you kidding me? That is incredible. And he says, tell you what I'll do. We're so excited about the thought of an Adventist television station that we'll probably just donate it to you. Well, that shouldn't say something like that. If you don't mean it, that's like saying sick them to a dog, right? So, well, come on down and we'll talk about it. So we went down. We were so impressed with it. They were impressed. This is exciting. So the guy said to me, I don't know why me, Kenny was there too, but I don't know what he was doing. Well, I'll ask him later because as I'm thinking about, where were you that the guy sent me with his wife? So he said, hey, why don't you go with my wife because there's other Adventists around here, and you need to tell them the story about 3ABN starting up, and maybe we can get some other support. So I said, oh, great. That

Some of you know where I'm going. Long John Silver's. I could smell it. Boy, it smelled good. That smelled good. I was hungry, right? So I pulled in there. I said, I'll just go in and get a quick sandwich. I said, you want to come in? Oh, no, I'm not going in. I'll stay in the car. She seemed tight, but I didn't know why. So, no, I'll stay in the car. So, okay. So I go in, I buy my sandwich, and, of course, eat it. Probably wolf it down. I know she's waiting, and I'm in a hurry. So she doesn't say anything. So we go back to the house. We talk to the husband and wife, and they say, we'll call you tomorrow. I don't know what you were doing all that time, Kenny. Why you weren't with us out there? This could have happened to you instead of me. So, so he said, we'll call you tomorrow. These people love Jesus. They were giving in their retirement. They were giving money to all kinds of causes, and they didn't have money. They had, I won't tell you their job. Some people might know who they were, but they were making a living in the Adventist church where they weren't paid a lot of money. But they had invested in some real estate, and God began to bless them. They were so excited. They were so happy. They were great Christians. They loved Jesus. All they wanted to do was help the work, and to think that there's going to be a Seventh-day Adventist television station that would be giving, or television station giving the Adventist, or the Bible message, I like to call it. That was just amazing. So we were on pins and needles. The next day he said, well, if you're not going to come here, I said, no, we won't move there. But he said, then maybe we'll sell it. We'll let you know tomorrow. We're going to pray about it. We're going to talk about it. So pins and needles the next day, phone rings. Hello, they tell me who they are. He said, well, my wife and I talked about donating this property to you. I'm seeing ding, ding, ding, dollar sign because of all these $350,000 or so. Tremendous amount of money. He said, but I have to ask you something. I said, yes, sir. My wife said that when you were with her yesterday, you stopped at a Long John Silver's, you bought a fish sandwich and ate it. Now, the first question I could see him asking, the second half, that was senseless. If I bought a sandwich, I more than likely ate it. So you don't have to say, you bought a sandwich and I heard, and she said you ate it. Yes, I wouldn't have bought it. I was hungry, right? So I said, yes, I did. And he said, you eat fish? I said, yeah. And he said, don't you know fish is a sin? The nice guy that we'd seen and been talking to became ugly. You don't know that eating fish is a sin? And all I could think about, well, Jesus ate fish, didn't he? So I tried to stay away from that. This is wrong to eat fish and eat meat. And I'll tell you what, here's what we're going to do. I decided if you will promise me, you will promise me you'll never eat any more fish, no meat. I said, well, I don't eat any other kind of meat, just clean fish. I don't care if you promise me that you'll eat no more fish. And if you decide to use this property for any reason, that you'll promise me that nobody that comes here will eat any fish or any meat, then I'll donate it to you. Deal? I said, no. No, that's not a deal. It wasn't tempting anymore. Because I said, can you imagine starting a relationship with a legalist like that and then what it would be like a little later on? A lot of control, a lot of things happening. So as much as we could have used the $350,000, we said no. Because they're unhappy. Reggie and Lady and I, we're in Australia, met this wonderful lady who gives so much money. But they hadn't been around years ago, many Adventists, after we met this lady and she went into all of her legalism stuff. They're like, man, are there other people like this? And I didn't want to say yes, I'm sorry to say. Because when we go legal, we go strong, right? When we go extremes, we go strong. So for me to see people, we love Jesus, and we think we're the remnant church. We teach that we're the remnant church. And we don't even know when we see people. And I don't even want to get started on the perfectionism stuff. There's so much of that. And when people hear you talk about perfectionism, it drives them away, like evangelicals, anybody else. Oh, well, you know, we can live perfect, we can do. That stuff we shouldn't be talking about.
because my Bible says that I become perfect.

0: We get the second coming. When Jesus comes back, this corruption shall put on this incorruption, this mortal shall put on immortality. So for people to be sitting around wasting time talking about how perfect we are, oh no, it's not us, it's through Jesus, but we're perfect. When people want to start talking about all of that, it's a distraction rather than us. We should be out telling people about Jesus and who he is, what he's done for them, and about the great plan of salvation. Are you with me so far? I mean, we can sit down if we want to, because it's up to you. We've had a rough start. But right now, we should be the happiest, most excited people on planet Earth, because God has given us an end times message for an end times people, and we should show the joy of the Lord. Because on the other side, you know, we got people that's legalists on the right, and then on the left, and I've already talked about it before, you got Adventist preachers, some of those, who are supporting same-sex marriage, supporting abortion. And to me, that's amazing. How do you support abortion? Now I'm going to deal with something. Bruce Farley told me to throw my notes away earlier before I came out here. I said, well, I got my notes, so I want to be in there. He said, throw them away. You don't need them. The Holy Spirit will tell you what to say. I said, well, I'm more hoping the Holy Spirit will impress you what you need to hear than what I have to say. But we have people who are telling you abortion's okay. It's a choice. We have a choice. Pastors who are saying they think that abortion is okay. And they're telling people that, well, hey, God created us with free choice. But here what I want to do today, instead of going into abortion and the same-sex marriage and all of that, I want to see where we, and this is what's going to be the most difficult for me, because I love this church. I'd rather fight than switch. But what's the most difficult for me, and it's going to be for you after we get through with this, is we have to make a big decision. Because now, instead of looking at the people, there's always sinners in the church. We're all sinners. And there's always people who are out in left field, and people on this side, people in that. But the church itself, I love this church, but I believe that we have to look at the church too to make sure the church is still where it originally was called to be. That the church doesn't lose the mission and the message that God gave us to take this message to the world. But I want to ask you, and I'm going to be straight up with it, do you think that the church went in general conference session? Because see, we talk about the Catholic Church changing the Sabbath, or attempted change of the Sabbath, from Saturday to Sunday. Now, was that of the Lord or the devil? Okay, you're pretty quiet. Is it of the Lord or the devil? Can we as human beings change any of God's Ten Commandment law? How about a little jot or tittle? Can we add to anything, or can we take away anything? You're strong on that. I knew Adventists would be strong on that, that we're not to change one jot or one tittle of God's law, and we've spent a whole lifetime as a church teaching people the Ten Commandment law of God is intact, that we can't change it, and anybody who attempts to change the law of God is not of the Lord. Right? So now we're going to have to look at some things right here at home. What about when the general conference is in session and they talk about the sixth commandment, thou shalt not murder? Notice there's only four words. Thou shalt not murder. Now, why didn't God add anything else to that? Because he knows he can't trust us humans to decide who to murder and who not to murder. Because we're all going to have a reason. Well, I don't like this guy. Look what he did. Well, this guy did such and such. Well, this person's really old. They'd be better off, you know. That's what happened. So he gave us no options. He said, thou shalt not murder. But we as a church, and I hesitate to say it, but I really felt like that I needed to, because this is really tough for me to do. Still love my church. And I'm not leaving it, they'll have to throw me out, which they might after this. But when the church in general conference session votes on the sixth commandment, thou shalt not murder, except in cases of rape and incest or a couple other formalities or whatever people, what do you call it, that they have wrong with them if they have health issues. But it says, now, our hospitals used to do a lot of abortions. We have a huge health system. But I think it was 219, they changed that no longer do any elective abortions. But they still do. In cases of rape and incest, they will do those type of abortions. So we have a church that says, the commandment says, thou shalt not murder. But we have the nerve and the audacity to say, well, except in cases of rape and incest. Is that any different than the Catholic Church trying to change the Sabbath? I'm leaving. You guys are quiet. You see, it doesn't feel good when it comes back at us. That's the problem. It doesn't feel good when it comes back at us. We can look at everybody else. We can see everybody else's sin. We can see how they dress, what they wear. Oh, they got on rings. They got on this or that. But if we point fingers to ourselves, suddenly we're not so happy about it. Somebody said to me, they said, I hope that in this sermon today that you don't bring up abortion or same-sex marriage because you've done that a couple times already. I think you've covered it. And I said, isn't that interesting that this whole camp meeting is on the Sabbath and you all have listened to about 10 sermons, one-hour sermons on the seventh-day Sabbath, and you love every one of them. You love every one of them. You're not tired of them. Nobody's saying, not another sermon on the Sabbath. Oh, no, Donnie's going to get up and preach to them on the Sabbath. We just heard Kenny doing it. Why do we want to, you know, nobody's doing that. Everybody's like, yeah, praise the Lord, praise the Lord. You know why? Because you're sitting there as the Sabbath keeper cheering them on. Yeah, tell those folk out there that's not keeping the Sabbath. Man, this is great. They need to hear this. This is wonderful. What a great camp meeting. But then suddenly, when it comes back to me, it's like, oh, well, oh, I can't believe. Please don't talk about that. You've already covered it. You see, it's different when it comes back to us. Now, all of a sudden, it's human nature. We're Sabbath keepers. Preach all you want on the Sabbath. We won't get tired of it. I've never had anybody say, don't do any more sermons on the Sabbath. Have you? No, they don't. But if it's something you don't like or don't agree with, that's a whole different story then. Oh, I hope you don't preach anything. You've already mentioned that. And besides politics, Danny's been talking politics. The last two or three sermons, all he talks about is politics. And I said, so the sixth and seventh commandments of thou shalt not murder and thou shalt not commit adultery, that's politics? Is that politics? I thought it was Bible. I thought if I talk about any of the commandments, it is Bible. But people in this church who've been born and raised in this church and are adults and old enough to know better says, please don't talk on politics anymore. So that tells me where you stand. So what I've been telling people is this. Look, if your politics are getting in the way of the Ten Commandment law of God, get rid of your politics. Amen. Don't try to discourage people from talking about what the world needs to hear. The world needs to hear. This is the quietest audience I've talked to in a long time. I better get my notes back. Y'all have gone very quiet. Because I know I'm throwing a lot of stuff out there, right? And it's probably not as formal as I could have done. I had it written down where I would do it all in a row. But it's too late for that now. So here's the thing. We as a church are like Israel of old. We continue to get farther and farther away from God. As I said, I bring up the founders of this church, James and Ellen White. What do you think? Because people say, oh, you shouldn't have said that about La Sierra University, where they had a total graduation for every year for the last few years for homosexuals, transgenders, LGBTQ people, all of this. They say, you shouldn't bring that up. I said, Adventists shouldn't be doing that. Adventists shouldn't be doing that. At the Adventist church, We don't see these other universities, the evangelical ones, doing those lavender graduations. Why us? Why? How can we get that far away from God? And that's what I said. Somebody, and then they say, and while I'm at it, I might as well just go all in. All right? There's a couple other things. We don't know the difference, many of us. We're trying to teach the world about the commandments and all how they should live and what they should eat and how they should dress. And we don't know the difference between policy and theology. Man, it gets quiet. I'm not used to this. Kenny, help me out here. Give me an amen or something. Say, tell me to shut up and say, or tell me shut up and sit down. That's okay too. Just say, Danny, he's my older brother. I got to listen to him. Shut up and sit down. I'll listen to you. But we don't know the difference in policy. For instance, oh boy, this is going to get me in trouble more than anything else. I've already said enough because it's food for thought for you to think about. I want you to think about and you to decide, should we as a church, or did we, or do we have the authority to change thou shall not murder into thou shall not murder except?
1: No.
0: Thank you. Somebody's with me. Somebody's with me. So that's why I say I'd rather fight than switch, because I could just turn around, walk off, and say, you know what? I'm not going to be a part of this church anymore. I've been here 40 years, and this is just anti-God. It's anti-Bible. It's anti the original mission and message of the Adventist church. I could just walk off, but I said, no, this is my church. Amen. It's your church. Amen. I'd rather fight than switch. Amen. I told somebody yesterday, I said, they said, what's your sermon title? And I said, I'd rather fight than switch. And he smiled. He's an older person. Those of you with gray hair, I know you know that. And I said, oh, you remember that commercial? He said, yeah, I not only remember the commercial, I remember what cigarettes it was talking about. He said, I used to smoke. I used to smoke. So here we are in a position. So again, I'd been much more careful if I had my notes, which I don't have. But how am I going to approach this? The difference in policy and theology is people said to me, and the only reason I'm going to bring this part up, the only reason is because last fall or last spring camp meeting, I said that if I was in the conference where La Sierra is, where they are doing lavender graduation, celebrating and letting these people know they are saved in their sin, not from their sin. Yes, we should love people, but we have to tell them the truth. And I said, if I lived in that conference, I wouldn't give them one penny of my money. Well, that upset people. They said, oh, no, it's not your responsibility what the conference does with the money. We are supposed to give the money to the conference regardless. I said, who told you that? Well, they started saying, well, Ellen White says this and Ellen White says that. Well, people love to throw around things about Ellen White to fit what they want. We do that with the Bible too, right? We twist it every way we can to make it fit what we want. So they said, you shouldn't say that. It's our responsibility, and what they do with the tithe is not up to us. And I said, that's the craziest thing I've ever heard. You don't have to be spiritually smart to understand. That's elementary stuff. If you have a conference, you have a church or university, or you have a conference that it is doing things that's anti-Bible, you're supposed to still support it? Oh, yeah. They said, you know, you're supposed to give your money, and what they do with it's up to them. I said, that's the dumbest thing I ever heard. Why would I support the work of the devil? Now, if you support that kind of stuff, and then on top of that, they receive, which is part of it, is why I've said it, they receive money from an abortion doctor who says, I've read where he said he's done over 200,000 abortions himself, and he's donated a lot of money. So I said, wait, we're doing these graduations, then we're taking blood money from killing hundreds of thousands of babies, and I'm supposed to give my tithe to that? I'm not going to do it. Amen. Oh, but no, you're supposed to, and then it's up to the conferences. You know, I said, no, first of all, if the church knows we have a corrupt conference or church if the general conference down? If we know we do, then get rid of them. What do you mean give tithe to a corrupt? If you know it's corrupt, kick them out. Kick them out. Listen, if you and me, if we're corrupt, if we're out doing all the things we shouldn't do, smoking, going out and drinking and doing all these things, they kick us out. And rightfully should. If I don't want to be an Adventist, then don't go out and do all these things and say I am. I'm all for that. But the point is, I've heard all the sermons, I've read them all on tithe and about tithe. And I've never talked about it in 42 years. Smart enough not to talk about it 42 years. But I'm old. I'm 75 right now. So maybe I'm not as smart as I used to be, or maybe I'm seeing things to progress to the point that I think if we're going to be, we want the world to look at what we're presenting, we have to know what we're presenting. We have to live by what we're presenting. And so we can't tell other people what to do if we're not doing it ourselves. I don't see, on the other, going back to the other for a minute, I don't see that we're any different than any of the other Protestants and Catholic Church. There's no difference in us and them if we decide and we say, thou shalt not murder, except in cases of rape and incest. Now, I'm not going to tell you there's never circumstances that, in the case of the life of the mother, all of these, those are very minute, small things. I'm not telling people how to decide and what to do, not trying to be the judge. I'm just saying we cannot preach, thou shalt not murder, except in cases of rape and incest. It's not biblical. So by doing that, we just put ourselves out of the unique remnant church and put ourselves in with the other churches who just keep nine commandments. That's pretty hard. I don't mean it to be. And again, I'm saying it in love because I believe that we have to have revival and reformation. Jesus is coming back for a purified bride and a purified church. So I believe that it's up to you and me to stand up when we see things that are wrong. So here, when I say, and people didn't like it, you have people taking blood money, you have people literally having these gay, lesbian graduations promoting everything that's anti-God and anti-Bible. And you say, but you have to give your, you still give your money to the church. And then what they do with it's not your responsibility. That, and spiritually, that makes no sense whatsoever. So now I'm going to get into the rest of it. So somebody says, okay, so Danny, what do I do with my tithe? Well, if you ask me, did anybody want to know or should what I think or not? Well, I'm here. We got a few minutes, so you want to know? Y'all are all ears on something like this, huh? Because nobody wants to stand up and talk about it. But quite a few years ago, I met with the General Conference, a General Conference president, and then separately I met with the North American Division Conference president, the NAD president, and the GC president. Separately, they both asked me the same questions. 3ABN was always a threat to the church coming up because, number one, they couldn't control it, because we're a separate 501c3. And number two, they hated it that people gave us money. People donate money to 3ABN. Well, that money is going over there. One guy told me at the media center, I told you Adventist Media Center, when we started, our network was being built, and I'm with the media center people, and I would think they'd be happy to go on a network that they can reach a lot more people than what they're reaching. And he was upset, and I said, what are you upset about with 3ABN? What don't you like about it? And he said, do you know anything about the Adventist financial pie? Some of you heard this. I said, no. And he went like this. He said, the Adventist financial pie is only this big. And every time a new ministry like yours comes up, my slice of the pie gets thinner. And I said, well, that's fine, but if you look in the refrigerator, God's got a lot more pies. You see, we don't have to fight over finance. This has nothing to do with finances. has nothing to do with finances. God has plenty of finances and people in this church to support all the work that needs to happen to get the gospel to all the world. That's what he said to do. Go ye into all the world. Now I want to say this. I'm grateful that the Adventist Church and thankful they have tithe policies. It takes, can you imagine 26 million members plus around the world, and to keep all of this going, you need a tithing system. And people giving tithe to that is paying pastors. Is paying. I have nothing against the Seventh-day Adventist Church and the tithing system that they have. You have to have it to get to the world. How are you gonna finance all this stuff? Some parts of the world couldn't finance
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0: 3,000 years ago, there's no Adventist church then. So I don't think you can go back and say that points to the Adventist Church. Is the Adventist Church a storehouse? Absolutely it is. And absolutely they do a great and incredible work, and I am, hate to use the word proud, but proud to be a part of this church and to see what they do. I've been to India. Some of you have too, the different countries, and see the people that are being reached that I could never do, you could never do, but by supporting the Adventist Church, millions of people are hearing the gospel of Jesus Christ. So I support all of that. But what I don't support is when we try to present something that's policy and try to make it theology. So you have no choice. This is what you do. You have no choice. So I said to him, he said, this is the storehouse as long as you know it. You know that. And I said, yeah, I believe it is. But I said, there's a lot more than just the Adventist Church storehouse. And he was shocked. I said, in fact, just in my little hometown of West Frankfort, there's probably 12 to 15 churches. And every one of their Baptist, Methodist, Catholic, Pentecostal, every one of those churches, every one of them have a storehouse. Now, people come and give tithe to them every week. Is God not accepting any of that? They're all going to go to hell because they didn't know they're supposed to give it to the Adventist storehouse? No, am I talking out of line? Trying to talk common sense, but that's a commodity nowadays. A lot of people don't know the common sense is kind of over most people's head. But I said, in my own hometown, so how can you say that's the, well, yeah, I understand that. So I said, well, then, if you admit that non-Adventist churches can be a storehouse, non-Adventist groups can be a storehouse, then how come there can't be other storehouses inside the Adventist church? Well, there's not. He said, here's the main question I want to ask you. Because we're building a relationship, right? So I need to be careful what I say, but I've always had trouble with my mouth. My dad used to say, son, your mouth is either going to be your biggest blessing or your greatest curse. And you know what I found out? It's been both. And I deserved it. You know, it's been that way. So he said, what I want to know is this. When people ask you, Danny, where do you give, where do you tell people when they say because you're on television. You're reaching so many people now, and you're going to be reaching a lot more. But I need to know, as the General Conference President, what do you say when someone says, Danny, where should I give my tithe? I said, oh, that's easy. What is it? I said, I tell people to pray and ask the Holy Spirit, and the Holy Spirit will lead you into all truth. And he stopped me and he said, no, wrong answer. I said, what? So I said, maybe you didn't understand what I'm saying. I said that if somebody asked me where to send their tithe, I say, pray and ask the Holy Spirit, and he'll impress you where to send your tithe money. He said, that is the wrong answer, and I hope you don't tell people that. And I said, when is there ever a time that you're asking a spiritual question? Jesus, when he left, said, I'm going to leave you a comforter. I'm going to leave you the Holy Spirit. When is there ever a time that you can, somebody says, ask the Holy Spirit, and then we say, oh, no, don't ask that. What that tells me is when somebody does that, they don't trust that you, the donor, the giver, know the voice of the Holy Spirit, or afraid the Holy Spirit won't impress you to give it where they want it. So, see, it's taken away. I should have said way too much about it. But all that said, I do support the Adventist Church tithing policies, because the church can't keep going and growing. And it's important that we give money and tithe to the Adventist Church. So I met with the NAD president. He said, Danny, after our talk, they're separate. They didn't know it. He said, Danny, what I want to know is, when people ask you where to give the tithe money, where do you tell them to give it? And I said, oh, did they compare notes or what's going on? So I said, well, here's what I tell people. I tell people, if you're in question as to where to give your tithe, you pray and ask the Holy Spirit where to give your tithe, and the Holy Spirit will lead you into all truth. No wrong answer. I said, well, I've been through this before already. So I said, let me ask you then a question. Where should I tell people? In your opinion, where should I tell people to give their tithe money? Oh, you're quiet now. You're listening, aren't you? Did you hear that? I said, where should I tell people? And he said, you don't tell them. And I said, I don't tell them what? Because how are you going to say, don't tell them to listen to the Holy Spirit? You know, you catch yourself in the act. He's like, well, you don't tell them. Well, let me tell you something. You apparently have not read the NAD handbook. And I said, I didn't even know whether there'd be any NAD handbook. And he said, that tells you where you send your tithe. And I said, I'm supposed to look at an NAD handbook that I know nothing about, have nothing to do with, didn't write, nobody asked me any questions, what I thought should go in there, and I'm supposed to do what it says? That's the way you give. And I said, well, let me just see how far this will go. So I said, look, we're doing a work in Russia right now. These pastors are making $15 and $20 a month. And I said, I can take my money here and my tithe would sponsor several pastors in Russia with Julia Ukina, who's here. And you heard her testimony. And I said, how about if I tell somebody, well, suggest there's many places you can give it to the church here in North America. You could give it to, I said, what if I decided on my own dime that I want to give my tithe to the Russian conference? Absolutely not, he said. I said, wait a minute. I live in America. It's supposed to be a free country. And you're telling me that I can't give my tithe money to Russia? No. You need to get that NAD handbook and read it, he said. Yeah. So I never have. I haven't read it to this day. I don't even know if it's still in existence or if they update it or what they do. Now, I said all that to say, again, God may be impressing you, and I believe that the Adventist Church is a storehouse. I do. And I believe that it's dependent on people just like you and me, and I've given lots of tithe over the years to the Adventist Church. So I'm not against that. All I'm saying is we have to know the difference between policy and theology. If it's policy, let's present it as policy and not theology, because other people looking from the outside in says, what is wrong with these folk? That's not biblical. They're telling us to keep the Sabbath, but here they do all of this and they do that. And then, you know, as we talked about a while ago, then they put exceptions and change the law of God. Thou shalt not murder into thou shalt not murder except in cases. They can do that, but they don't want us to do it. I know you're all down right now, but I got some good news for you. I got some good news for you right now. The good news is every bit of this has been prophesied. Every bit of it. And all we have to do is look back at Israel and see how many times, if you look at the book of Judges, I think 10 or 11 times at least, every chapter starts out and says, and Israel did evil in the sight of the Lord, and the Lord delivered them in the hands of Midians or Midianites or whoever else. And then the same thing happened. So here's Israel. They cry out for God. He comes back. He delivers them. And then guess what happens? They do good for a bit. But then they begin to withdraw from what they know to be truth. They begin to question God and begin to mingle with the world. Then all of a sudden, when you do that, when you walk away from God, folks, you're going to see calamities come that you've never dealt with before. Now we've at least got Jesus there. We go through the storm. When you're away from God, you're by yourself. So we back away. We get farther and farther away from God. And then when we do, the calamities start falling. And then all of a sudden, we're, oh, God, where are you? I need you now. Where are you? And God in his mercy continues to come back. That really amazes me how many times, and you can look at it. But the trouble is we get so far away from God that we don't even know it. Look at Samson. Donnie, he used to look like Samson from what you said yesterday. He's a bodybuilder. So look at your little Samson. Look at Samson. Here he is. And the Bible said basically he didn't even know that God wasn't with him anymore. He thought he could still pull this off. He didn't even know, didn't have the sense to know. We see it in Ezekiel. We see so many instances where people didn't even know that the Holy Spirit had left. I'm here to tell you today, I believe that there's many of us playing church, and the Holy Spirit isn't even in our churches, because we have wandered so far away from what we know to be truth and where we started from our original vision and message of the Seventh-day Adventist Church. We've wandered so far away that we're playing church. A lot of us are. And individually, we are. And corporately, we are. So here's the good news. I believe that we as a church, and I'm appealing to the General Conference leaders, to the NAD, to leaders around the world, that it's time that we look back at the focus, the mission, and the message of the Seventh-day Adventist Church. Why are we here in the closing moments of Earth's history? Are we a unique people? Are we a peculiar people that's set aside from the rest of the church, from the rest of the world? That we're set aside, that people can look when they have trouble and they don't know where to go, they can say, I want to go see those Adventists. Those people have peace in the midst of the storm. Those people stand up for the Bible no matter what. I want to be a part of that. And I believe that's happening because it's prophesied that it will. But there is a shaking going on, and the shaking is right now, and I've probably just made it worse because we have a large audience, but maybe better. The sooner it's over, the better. I've done the math with my age, so sooner the Lord comes, the better. Right? Some of you have too. Don't look like you don't know that. Right? You're old enough, you've done the math too. So as soon as this happens, this shaking happens, and a church seems to fall apart, but guess what? It won't. But all of the stuff that we have, they say, oh, the church, the ship is battered and torn, but it won't sink. Well, it depends who you're talking about. It's the ship. The ship is not the General Conference buildings and all the assets and all the stuff. I think all that's going to go. That's going to go because it's earthly. Nothing wrong with it. We need it. but it's not going to stand. The ship is talking about those of us in God's ship that are going to stick with God. We're going to, no matter what, we're going to look to God. We're going to keep the commandments of God, have the faith of Jesus. We're going to say, Lord, save me. And you'd be willing to give your lives unto death if necessary for the cause of God. Those are the people that's going to be ready and waiting and for Jesus to come the second time. Those are the remnant people. It won't be just Adventists. It's going to be 11th hour people, we're told, coming in from all directions of people as we leave the church and go to the world. All of these other people are coming in. And they're all going to be there looking up, saying, lo, this is my God whom I've waited for. You've come to save me. Amen. And I believe right now this shaking that's happening is soon to turn into revival and reformation. Because the sooner all of this happens, and people don't want me to talk about that either. They all don't talk about the church splitting up. I guess maybe it hurt how much money people give or something. Nobody likes to give to a sinking ship, right? But the fact is, the sooner it happens, the better, because Jesus is coming ready or not. So we're either going to be ready or we're not. And when this happens, there's going to be an outpouring of the Holy Spirit like we've never seen since the early rain. The latter rain is coming. Amen. Somebody say amen. Amen. The latter rain is coming, and we're going to see a church triumphant. We're going to see a church that people will look at the world and say, I want to be part of that church. I want to be part of that remnant group. I want to be ready for Jesus to come. And we're going to see things that we never imagined happen. So all of the things that look bad and all the things that I've said to you, we've got good news. We've read the back of the book and it says we win. It's that simple. I'm not sharp as knife in the drawer, so I keep things simple. It's not necessarily on purpose, but that's the way I look at it. You can read all that you want to, but the back of the book, Revelation, says, and they overcame him by the blood of the Lamb and the word of their testimony, and they loved not their lives unto death. So you and me have an opportunity, and I'm going to ask you today, and those of you watching, and I'm sorry about those I've offended, but not sorry enough, I wouldn't tell you the truth. Okay? So I'm saying what I'm saying in love. If I sound upset, I'm not. I'm very straightforward. I'm always what you see is what you get, and I realize that's bad sometimes, and I get tired of myself sometimes, right? So, but I have to tell you the truth. And the truth is, Jesus is coming soon. But we're not sitting back. We're like, oh, Lord, we're ready. No, we're not. Look at the spiritual mess we're in. Can you imagine the things that we're promoting and sponsoring as a church? And changing God's Ten Commandment law? And, I mean, all the policies we got, rather than look at our theology, I mean, we're in a mess. But the good news is, right now, today, we have a chance to say individually, and then as we go back to our churches and those watching, Lord Jesus, come into my heart. Come in today, come in to stay, as the song says. Come into my heart, Lord Jesus. And God will give us a brand new touch. How many wants a brand new touch from God? How many wants to be ready when Jesus comes back in the clouds of glory? I'm telling you, I'm excited about what God has for us in the future. I am so thankful to be a part of Three Angels Broadcasting Network, because as a 501c3 organization, a separate organization, we're able to get up and preach the undiluted Three Angels messages. We can get up and say, I don't have to worry about it. I'm going to get a phone call and I just got fired from the church. Now, my own board can do that if they want, but nobody else can do it. So it gives us the freedom, the ability to be able to say what we want to say and don't have to play politics. We don't have to be politically correct. Now, you can agree with us, you can disagree with us. It doesn't make any difference. It's do you agree with God and His Word and what He's called you to do? For those that much is given, much is required. So for all of us here and those of us at home, this is your opportunity. We're going to have Yvonne and Melody are going to come out, and they're going to sing a song. Then I'm going to make an appeal. This is not a normal appeal, just, oh, let's everybody stand. If you want Jesus to do something great and mighty and marvelous in your life, if you want to be changed like you've never been changed before, we can't change ourselves, no matter how good we try to be. And that's what I'm saying, those on the right. We're so legalistic, we think, I don't eat this. You're not going to be saved by what you don't eat. You're not going to be saved by what you do eat. You're going to be saved by the blood of Jesus Christ. That's the only way you're going to be saved. And so today we need to quit playing church and say, Lord, here I am. Send me. Because once you give your life to Jesus Christ and you experience the full salvation, you want to go tell others. When he said, go ye into all the world, you can't hold it in. I always think of Donnie. He can't hold it in. He's so sick with cancer that we had to help. They help him get in a chair, pull him literally, physically. He's sitting down and he's sweating. He can hardly, but he said, no, I got to preach at Sabbath. That tremendous respect, Donnie, for that, because it's helped me so much. I said, look at him. I get out of whatever excuse sometimes. This guy fighting for life and death, yet he's willing to do whatever. I'm going to preach no matter what. If I die in the chair while I'm preaching, so what? I die in the chair. But God's looking for people who's willing to stand up right now and say, Lord, here I am. Please forgive me for my sins. Please give me new eyes that I can see like I've never seen before spiritually. Help me see the world and my neighbors around me like I've never seen before. Help me to see on every arm, as Jill talked about in her sermon, I can't get it off my mind, the person that had help into their arm, had cut help. And now, the last 2 days, Jill, everywhere I go, I see people and I say, I wonder if they got help on their arm. They're looking for help. People are looking. This world's crazy. People don't know the difference in a boy and a girl. Three-year-old kids know the difference, but doctors who are child doctors, they don't know the difference. What's a woman? They bring in people. I've seen them in Congress. You have to. They bring in these women, and they say, and the doctors, what is a woman? What is a woman? Well, it's whoever thinks they are. No, that's the wrong answer. That's not. People's mixed up. And you know what the worst part is? Many of us Adventists are going along with it. Because of our politics, we go along with child mutilation. We go along with abortion. We go along with same-sex marriage. We do all of this because we put our politics first. So when I speak on that, I'm not speaking politics. When I talk about the commandments of God, please understand, it's the Bible we're talking about. We could care less about politics. And again, if your politics are in the way, get rid of them. So here, what I want you to do is think about your own life, in closing. Think about your own life and your relationship with the Lord Jesus Christ. Where you were 6 months ago to where you are today. Are you closer to Jesus now than you were 6 months ago? Are you farther away? Are you really saying, turn your eyes upon Jesus, look full in his wonderful face, and the things of earth will grow strangely dim in the light of his glory and grace? Or are we just floundering around? Are we just playing church? Today's the opportunity, and it's my hope and prayer that not one of us leave this auditorium without rededicating our life to Jesus. I think this is a worldwide movement. I think, for my part, I'm going to call it, I'd rather fight than switch. And so hopefully you'll join in on that. You go back to your churches, tell people, look, we're not going to give up. We're not going to allow what's going on. When there's open sin in the church, we're going to stand up against it. We're going to cry out to people that we serve a loving Savior, a risen Savior. Amen. And he's coming back very soon in clouds of glory. Jesus wants to save. He died that not one should perish, but all should have everlasting life. Sing to us.

0: What an opportunity, what a privilege, what a glorious God we serve.
1: There's so much on my heart this morning because this is a very difficult message, and I really appreciate what you've said, and I hope that it's given us food for thought. In John 17, the Lord Jesus prayed. He prayed for himself, he prayed for his disciples, and he prayed for all believers that we would be one, that we would come together in unity. And so that's what we need to pray for, that we will be united, that we will stand for what is right, that we will give our hearts to Jesus, that we will look at Jesus as our salvation, our Savior, not to ourselves, for we can't save ourselves, but we go to Jesus, come to him, give our hearts to him, and recommit our lives to him today.
0: Would you pray for us?
1: Sure. Father God, in Jesus' name we come before you, praising you that we have access to you, that we can lay our petitions at your feet. And today we pray for unity, that we will come together as a church, that we will stand in the Word and the Word alone, that we will look to you, Lord, for all the answers, and that your Holy Spirit will fill us, will fall upon us with the latter rain, Lord. We need Amen. That latter rain. So fill us, direct us, guide us, and help us to be one in you. We commit and recommit our lives to you and surrender to you today. Thank you, Lord, for all that you've done and all that you do and all that you're going to do in us. We praise you and thank you. In Jesus' name, amen.
0: Amen.

For those of you at home, our time is all gone, so until we see you next time, may the Lord richly bless you abundantly more than you could ever ask or think. God bless.

0: Treatment of the sick, the effect of mental influence should not be overlooked. Rightly used, this influence affords one of the most effective agencies for combating disease. Many are lifelong invalids who might be well if they only thought so. Mary, rejoicing heart doeth good like a medicine. Courage, hope, faith, sympathy, love promote health and prolong life. A contented mind, a cheerful spirit is health to the body and strength to the soul.
1: Heartland College, Biblical Counseling Department.
2: I walked in fear. I struggled to forgive. I battled lust and pride. And yet, God saw me there in my shame and my desperation. He offered me healing and hope. In my book, Heartlift, Experiencing God's Freedom, I share the biblical principles that God used in my own journey with Jesus. Principles you can take and apply in your own heart and life. You don't have to be stuck forever. You can be free.

0: 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You've sent me your favorite songs, and I'm ready to play while you sing along. And if you don't remember all the words, don't worry, they're on the screen. And now, Your Favorites by Request.
1: Your Favorites by Request.
0: Welcome to the program. Thanks for watching. John Lomaking is again joining me. It's always such an honor to have you with me.
2: Praise the Lord. And we sing those songs that have been the foundation of our walk with Christ for so many years.
0: Amen. Amen. You know, some writers are encouraged by different things. You know, there are different points of inspiration that inspire writers to write their songs. And those who'd like to write about nature, those are some beautiful songs. I love being outdoors. In fact, we're kind of in a time of where we're maybe forced into our homes, and some social distancing became the norm. And I took advantage. I just recently moved into a little house and I have a little yard, and I bought, or actually a friend gave me, which was great, I think it was a trick, gave me one of these motorless lawnmowers, the real lawnmower.
2: Oh, you're like talking about the ones that spin?
0: Right, when we were a kid, my grandparents had one on their farm, and it was more fun when I was a kid.
2: Right.
0: But in fact, this one has a grass catcher. And so I have to, like, every seven steps, I have to empty it. So a couple of days I was just not working, and I mowed the yard like four times, actually. In 2 days I mowed it because I was trying to get the right distance for the right height to get it figured out. And I think that the neighbors became suspicious because they weren't sure why I was mowing my yard so many times, or they were going to call the police on me and have me committed.
2: I haven't seen one of those mowers in a long time. The little circular with the twisted blades.
0: Right?
2: Really?
0: But, you know, as much as I love creation,
2: that's right,
0: I love the Creator. I love knowing that I know the Creator.
2: Amen.
0: So I have a good time singing this first song, First Request, and it's a popular song. I love the great hymn, Fairest Lord Jesus.
2: Amen.
0: Sing it with us.

0: I love that.
1: Amen. You know, when I'm singing that, I'm thinking of nature. I'm singing Colorado. I'm singing the mountains of California, the little hills of Illinois,
0: right?
1: The Garden of the Gods. Let me bring us in here somehow.
0: Right.
1: But God is a beauty. And as old as the world is, there's still this beauty that returns every spring.
0: Mm-hmm. Isn't that true?
1: You know, when the flowers start coming around, like you talk about mowing your lawn, I got to soon mow my lawn. But when you look at creation, God has kept this cycle going to remind us that the flowers show up not because we have told them it's time to come out of the ground, but God has so beautifully created the world that it knows when the seasons come and the seasons go, they peek out their heads, they paint our horizon, and then they go and take a rest for the winter only to come back. And only fearless Lord Jesus can do that.
0: Yeah, and just to think that God did that all in a word.
1: Wow.
0: He spoke it into being, spoke it into existence, set it in motion.
1: That's right.
0: And it's like one and done, just let it go.
1: That's right.
0: And yet he takes care of it, and he takes care of us,
1: his children,
0: just like he says in his word that if he cares for the sparrow, then we don't need to worry about ourselves in times of trouble.
1: That's right.
0: And you know what? I want to be drawn closer to somebody like that.
1: That's right.
0: Because I want to know that I'm in good hands. And I can know that I for sure am in good hands if God is my Father. And so this next request is actually, draw me near.
1: I love that.
0: So I think that let's just sing this, okay?
1: That's right.

0: That's a precious praise song. That was written by Fanny Crosby, who never saw the beauty of creation, and yet the inspiration that she had to write the songs that draw us close to God, and it's just amazing. There's another song that was a request, and it's not one of her more necessarily familiar songs, but it's Take the World But Give Me Jesus.
1: Wow.
0: And I'm just going to play a verse and a chorus of it right out of the hymnal, and so it goes like this.

0: And we'll be right back after this. Welcome back. Hope you're ready to sing again. John, do you remember what you were doing as a teenager?
1: Wow. I was really not writing hymns.
0: Right?
1: I was playing basketball. I was just riding bicycles, yeah. Just living the teenager life.
0: Sure, right.
1: You know, it was obviously before the internet. Mm-hmm. We lived more outdoors, basketball, baseball. You know, there's a game in New York they call Skelly where you play with the soda bottle tops, spinning tops.
0: Yeah.
1: But it's interesting. Tell us about what's behind this hymn.
0: Well, this, just briefly, the kid who wrote it was like 16 years old and wrote this song just upon his conversion to Christ, to Christianity. Mm. This was back in the 1700s. So it's a beautiful song, My Jesus, I Love Thee. Mm.

0: Amen.
1: Beautiful song.
0: You know, sometimes it's not hard to sometimes allow things to lead us to forget. Mm-hmm. And I was thinking the other day about the difference between religion and Christianity.
1: Right.
0: And I thought one was religion is observance, but Christianity was intended by Christ to be commitment.
1: Exactly.
0: I was thinking about the difference between membership and discipleship.
1: Yeah.
0: And I thought, membership, wow, that sounds like, you know, I have a membership at the exercise club. I have a membership at the golf, local golf club. I have a membership, you know, at the, you know, the sporting goods store. Do I need a membership at the church too? Is there any different? Do I just sign up for membership? But discipleship is something altogether different. And I think that song is about discipleship, lest I forget. And the Lord said, you know, if anyone will be my disciple, let him deny himself.
1: That's right.
0: And take up his cross and follow me. So that song was so fitting. Disciples should never forget. Mm-mm. Because the cross was the value that the Lord placed on our head. I mean, think about that.
1: That's right.
0: The cross is an expression of that great value. And how much was God willing to pay for us? The cross says it all.
1: Right, it does.
0: But what does the cross do for us? It cleans us from where we were and makes us
1: whiter than snow. Sing that. You want to sing this?

0: Amen. Wow. And snow is white.
1: And snow is white, yes. And we haven't seen snow in a while, actually, a good snow.
0: And
1: white is the color, right? And you led me right into that, didn't you? So, in fact, for Evelyn, we have just a real quick, maybe a verse and a chorus of, for Evelyn from Newport, New Hampshire, I want to sing this song.

0: Listeners regularly ask what music is best to choose for their upcoming surgery. We know that music played before, during, and after surgery is a useful tool. It can reduce fear and pain, it can regulate heart rates and shorten recovery time. But what music is the best choice? There's a short answer for this and a long one, and certainly there's not a single solution that fits everyone. You are unique. Your musical tastes, life experiences, the particular emotions you're experiencing about this surgery and recovery, they all play a role in determining what's best for you. If you don't have access to a music therapist, you can figure this out on your own, I promise. Take some time to evaluate all your emotions about this event. Decide where you are emotionally and physically, and then determine where you want to be.
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3: 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Welcome to the program. In God's Word, the book of 1 Thessalonians, chapter 5, verses 16 through 18, the Bible admonishes us to rejoice always, pray without ceasing, and in everything give thanks, for this is the will of God in Christ Jesus for you. If you've ever wondered about what God's will for your life is, this verse gives you an answer to that question. First, God wants you to rejoice. Why? Because He loves you and has promised you eternal life when you repent of your sins and receive Jesus as your personal Savior. Yes, friend, with God there is much to rejoice about. Next, God wants you to pray without ceasing. That means don't stop praying. And finally, be thankful to God in everything. That's right. God's Word says everything. Friend, I don't know what you're going through today, but your Heavenly Father knows, and He loves you still. So try to find just one thing that you can be thankful for today. It could be something as simple as a flower, the sound of a bird singing, or the very air you breathe. Being thankful is something we all need to work on, but today we're going to focus specifically on what it really means to pray without ceasing and how every moment, no matter how ordinary, can become a sacred conversation with God. My guests today are two incredible people of God. They are a husband and wife team who love the Lord with all their hearts and have committed their lives to serving Him by blessing others. Their names are Cesar and Yorleni Soto. Welcome, Cesar and Yorleni.
4: Thank you for the invite. We're glad to be here.
5: Thank you for having us.
3: Well, thank you for agreeing to be on the program. I'm really excited for the time that we're going to spend together today. Before we begin talking about this beautiful subject of praying without ceasing, Cesar, would you mind opening us up in prayer?
4: Sure. Heavenly Father and loving God, we just want to thank you for your kindness, for your grace, for so many blessings. We do ask for your special blessing on this program, that we may be a blessing to others. Thank you, Lord, for your promises, for we ask this in the precious name of Jesus. Amen.
3: Amen. Amen. Thank you, Cesar. So, Lenny, let's start with you. Please share with our listeners a little bit about yourself. Did you grow up in a Christian home?
5: I did. My dad had been Christian, but he had stepped away from the church. And when my brother and myself were school age, he realized that he wanted to put us through Christian education. So he started searching for a church again, and we started attending church, and we enrolled in Christian education. And so pretty much all my education was in Christian schools.
3: So how old were you when your relationship with God became a personal thing?
5: Unfortunately, growing up in a Christian home, you do a lot of the things out of habit or because that's what your family does, right?
3: Right.
5: So it wasn't really personal until in my adult year. That's when I really started studying for myself and really understanding and finding that connection with God.
3: So after you had already moved out of your parents' house?
5: Yes.
3: Okay. Mm-hmm. Cesar, give us a little overview of your background and how you came to follow the Lord.
4: Sure. My mother was Catholic. My dad was Protestant. And they did take us to church early on. And that was nice, but we also did things because we just went to church. And then I got baptized maybe when I was 10, but I didn't really know why. I just did it because my brother did it.
3: Okay.
4: So that was the childhood that we had.
3: Mm-hmm.
4: When I was an adolescent, I started reading for myself. And that's very important to figure out why I believed, why did I go to church. Once I started reading for myself, then I started developing a relationship with Jesus.
3: Now you're the parents of children, right?
5: Yes, we have three children. We did pretty much what I grew up with. You know, we had our worship in the morning, worship in the evening.
3: Mm-hmm.
5: We went to church. Pretty much the same things that I knew as a child.
4: Now, two of those children are out of the house at this moment. We have one left with us. And we are trying to make sure that they have a relationship with Jesus. Doing our best.
3: Right, right. So as an encouragement to our parents out there, you know, the foundation that you lay for your kids when they're young is so important. To any kids that might be listening, it's important for you to have a personal relationship with Jesus. But let's shift gears just a little bit and start talking a little bit about today's topic. I love this topic where the Bible tells us that we should pray always or pray without ceasing. Cesar, talk to us about what that means from a biblical perspective.
4: Let's define prayer. For me, I try to make it simple for myself. Prayer is talking to the Lord. No, just talking to God and telling him my thoughts. Hey, Lord, I'm having a bad day. What's happening? I think there's different kinds of prayers. There's a public prayer, you know, sometimes we have at church or at home worship. There's a personal prayer where sometimes we kneel down the bed and pray. And my wife and I were just talking about, is there any other? And Jesus talks about a closet prayer.
3: Okay.
4: About when you pray, go into the closet, close the door, and pray unto your Father, which is in heaven, and he will hear you. And that's, I think it's a very special prayer. That's where you really open your heart to the Lord and tell him what you feel.
3: So is that word closet figurative or is that literal? Do we need to literally go into a closet to pray or does that just mean private prayer?
4: I think it's a private prayer. So it's just a special time where you lay everything aside, even the family, and it's you and the Lord. I would say fighting it out.
5: Jesus, I believe he had his closet prayer, but it wasn't a closet. It was up in the mountains. He would go early in the morning alone where no one would disturb him. And that's what I believe closet means, a place where you dedicate that place, yes, for prayer, and no one is going to be around there to disturb you. It's
3: Amen.
5: Just you and the Lord.
4: Amen.
3: That's beautiful. I love that example of Jesus. I'm glad you shared that because when I think about the fact that Jesus, Son of God, perfect, never sinned, took time to come apart and pray and talk to his Father on a regular basis, how much more important is it for us to spend that time in prayer?
4: I get amazed when you read these verses on the life of our Lord, that early in the morning he would go, or late, just hours, and he might be tired after serving humanity mm-hmm. for so many hours all day, And yet he still took some time or hours to have that connection, just talking to the Father.
3: That's right. So we're talking about praying without ceasing. And we know that reverence is important, but does that mean that we always have to kneel when we pray?
5: No. Praise the Lord, we don't. You could talk to Jesus like he's your friend.
3: Can we be washing the dishes, driving
5: yes.
3: a car?
5: Oh, how many times have I found myself driving down the road and
4: having a conversation
5: with the Lord, and Lord, I need to do this and this today. I need your help. I don't know that I'll be able to get through this. Or, you know, we could be in the shower. We could be doing laundry, whatever, you know, and you just have that communication with the Lord, and you do not need to kneel. Kneeling is important if you're taking that time to pray, because it's a posture of humility, humbling yourself before the Lord and recognizing him as the creator, as God, mm-hmm. and it's a position of reverence.
3: Yes.
5: But it's not necessary every time you pray.
3: That's right.
4: But we have the blessing of living outside of the city currently. We live out in what some folks would call the boonies, and we like it. At times, I will sit in the back stairs, and I just talk to the Lord out in the field. And people ask, what are you doing? Do you need the keys? Oh, no, I'm good. I'm just talking to the Lord, or going to get the mail. And we just have that. Remember, we defined prayer as talking to God. So just talking to him consistently.
3: You know, there are some tough times that we can go through where we're in a crowded place. You know, it seems like we can't get away. We can't go off to a mountain to pray, or we can't go out on the back step to pray. We're just in a situation where we need to pray immediately. What can we do to reach out to God in that overwhelming type of situation?
5: God knows our mind. He knows our thoughts. If we're in the middle of a crowd or something, we don't have to scream so that Jesus could hear us. No, we could just, our thoughts, say a prayer to him, and he will listen. He knows, and he'll answer, and he takes care of it.
3: That's right.
4: I've been in a situation just this last year several times where somebody has asked a question, and it's been a rough question or a contentious point, and I lift up a prayer right there and right then. Lord, give me wisdom.
3: Amen.
4: And it's just an instant, just a few seconds before I reply, making sure that the Lord is going to guide me in this, what I'm going to say. So, yes, just any time, have that connection open with the Lord.
3: I'm glad you brought that up, because we don't have the answers that people need.
4: No.
3: So when people come to us with a question or a concern or a struggle that they're going through, it is so important that even if we don't say, hey, can I pray with you right at that moment, we can, within our heart, say, Lord, I need your help.
4: Yes.
3: I need your wisdom. I can't do this on my own. And I found God to be extremely faithful in those situations.
4: Amen. Amen.
3: Sometimes I'm amazed at the things that he'll give me to say to other people. I'm like, wow, I know that wasn't me. That came from the Lord.
4: Where did that come from?
3: Right, right. Well, when we pray, we know exactly where that
4: yes.
3: came from. So
4: yes.
3: we talked about Jesus going off into the mountain to pray. We talked about the fact that he had a powerful prayer life. Can you think of any other examples in Scripture that maybe our listeners could go to and study in the Bible where they could see the example of somebody living a life full of prayer?
4: There are several.
5: Several. I could think of Daniel. I could think of Enoch.
3: Mm-hmm.
5: You know, it says Enoch walked with God. So that was a constant communion with God, you know. Again, like we said, I don't believe he was kneeling 24 hours a day, you
3: right.
5: know. But he was constantly talking with God, and he was a friend of God.
3: When you're walking mm-hmm. with someone, you're going side by side mm-hmm. in the same direction,
5: mm-hmm.
3: right?
4: You're having a conversation with
3: That's
4: that person.
3: Right.
4: Yes. On Daniel's example, even though it's a short book, but we have chapters where he's praying three times a day. So we know that at least he prayed three times a day. And I don't think that was just for the meals. I think that was just
3: right.
4: his habit as opening the window and facing the holy city at that moment.
3: Mm-hmm.
4: But we also have in certain chapters where he prayed all night for a dream to be revealed, him and his friends. So we have those samples of, yeah, there's some prayers that you do regularly, and there's some prayers that you have to pray deeply.
3: That's right. That's right. So why do you think to keep this connection maintained throughout the day is so crucial for us living in the world today? Why is that so important?
5: I'm going to repeat something you said earlier. Jesus, when he was here on earth, he needed that connection with his Father, and he was sinless. So if he was sinless and he recognized the need of that connection with his Father, how much more us, with our surroundings and everything, we need to have that connection so that we could get by day by day.
3: That's right.
4: And nowadays, I think there's so many distractions, so many things that we're just bombarded with constantly. It was bad when we were younger, but now we have cell phones in our pockets that are just constantly looking for our attention. So by having a connection with the Lord and making sure we take time, that we communicate with Him as we walk, we're not just looking at our devices. We're walking, and where our thought is, like Enoch, walking with the Lord.
3: Amen. That is so important.
4: Yes.
3: That we keep our focus, and there are so many distractions. Even for adults, we can talk about kids with cell phones, but you go to the doctor's office, you go to the grocery store, everybody's got a cell phone in their hand. People are hardly talking to each other anymore. So that relationship that is lacking amongst or between us, the same impact can be had on our relationship with God if we're not careful. And so, yeah, that prayer without ceasing, that staying connected, is so important throughout each day. So what have you found to be your personal experience in how keeping that connection, having that prayer time without ceasing, how does that change your perspective on things?
4: I think when I read the scriptures and I have that time and I talk to Him, He knows my thoughts. He knows my heart. But it teaches me that I can share those things with Him. There's this trust relationship that He wants us to develop. And like I said, He knows what we need. He knows what we don't need. He knows what we want and what we don't. He wants us to express that. As that relationship grows, our faith grows with it. So it's a beautiful thing.
3: Amen. Lenny, what are your thoughts on that?
5: It's just like if I'm going through a difficult moment and I find a friend and I just spill it out to them what I'm going through and what. And then they're able to give me feedback or just sit there and embrace me and tell me everything's going to be okay. That's the same thing with God. You know, when you pray to Him, you're letting Him know, although He knows everything, he doesn't need you to be telling Him, but He wants you to open up to Him and spill it out. He's there to comfort you.
4: A good example, sometimes we'll sit at home and we're going through a dilemma, and I may do all the talking because it's my problem, and my wife may not say anything, but just by me expressing and have her listen, we're solving the problem. I just need to express that concern and work it out. And I'll say, thank you for listening. You know, thank you for your help. All she did was listen. Just one word. And as we pray, sometimes it happens. We're talking to the Lord. And maybe it's that still small voice, that promise that comes back to our mind that the Lord impresses us through His Spirit. Do this. Oh, okay. Thank you. And we did most of the talking. But with just that word, we know that the Lord answered that prayer.
3: Something interesting to share is I have a disorder with my ears where when I lay down at night, I can hear my own heartbeat. And so what I have found to be so interesting is I can lay down and I can hear my heart boom, boom, boom, you know, fast. But as soon as I begin to pray, it slows down. And so that connection with God, it just brings us peace.
4: Yes.
3: You know, we realize I am talking to the God of the universe.
4: Yes.
3: I'm talking to my Heavenly Father. He has all the wisdom, the knowledge, the understanding, the power that I need for anything that I'm going through. And the whole thing about, you know, just expressing yourself, letting it all out. Mm-hmm. I was thinking about when my husband was alive. I'm currently widowed, but when my husband was alive, we both worked, and we would come home every day, and we called it our debriefing session.
4: Debrief.
3: And we would debrief about what happened at work that day, what were the struggles, what were the funny things, and it was such a special time. And so we can kind of look at our prayer life like that. I need to go and debrief with God, mm-hmm. even though, like Lenny says, he already knows everything, but it's really for us. It really takes a lot of the burden off of us. Mm-hmm. And something I like to pray a lot of times is, Lord, I'm leaving this in your mighty hands.
4: Yes.
3: I'm not going to try to handle this on my own because I know you have all the answers. So just lead me and guide me. And as I wait upon you, let me just have that peace that comes from you.
4: We call it a decompression.
3: Decompression.
4: Decompression stage.
3: Yeah.
4: And it's so true what you just said about when you leave these things in God's hand, our heart pumps differently than when we're
3: yes.
4: stressed. We're worrying about, oh, tomorrow work, I have to do this, and I got to do this. Oh, I got to plan for this trip. And you have so many things. When you lay down, you have so many things you're thinking mm-hmm. about. But when you've had that time with the Lord, you've told him all these things, you mentioned that special peace that this world cannot give.
3: That's right.
4: That's very important, yes.
3: We were talking a little bit about this before we started the program today, and you were mentioning, Caesar, that when you lay down at night, sometimes your mind is just overrun with all of these thoughts of what you have to do, what you didn't do, that kind of thing. And you were sharing with me that promises in the Bible help you a lot to slow your mind down, to get you refocused. Can you share some of that with us today?
4: Sure. As my wife can contest, I fall asleep fairly fast. I mean, I'm just hovering over the bed. I see the pillow, and I'm out. But that's most of the cases. But I am waking up in the middle of the night sometimes. I'm a good sleeper. Even before reaching the bed, and she's nodding here. Before hitting the bed, I am out, usually. What my situation has been the last few months, I'd say, is I get up around probably 2 or sometimes 4. It varies. And I just can't go back to sleep. I've never had that problem before. And sometimes it lasts. And as an artist, my mind can wander in a lot of places. And sometimes it's good, sometimes it's bad. So I'm asking the Lord, give me some promises. What is my mind to think about? What do you want me to think? So I start trying to repeat some promises, like, and unto him that is able to keep you from falling and present you faultless before and as I repeat these promises, I break them down and I break these verses down. And that's beautiful because I'm mm-hmm. learning, but yet now my mind is, like we talked earlier, it's falling to that peaceful stage.
3: Mm-hmm.
4: And I eventually go back to sleep. And I think it's been very beneficial. It's been a blessing that we've been doing this lately. We've been trying to memorize some promises so we can have more, I would say, ammunition.
3: Yes.
4: For talking with the Lord and claiming his promises. You know, you said, if we ask, you will give. So you've said it, I'm claiming it, and you will do.
3: So rather than laying there and allowing your mind to just wander, you're putting it on the positive and looking into God's word, remembering those promises. That's beautiful. What about you, Lenny?
5: I have multiple verses, but a couple that I brought today. The first one is Isaiah 43, verses 1 through 3, where it says, "But now thus says the Lord who created you." And then right there it says, "O Jacob." But instead of saying, "O Jacob," I insert my name.
3: Mm. Amen.
5: Yeah, so I say, "But now thus says the Lord who created you, O Lenny, and he who formed you, O Lenny, fear not, for I have redeemed you. I have called you by your name." He knows my name. He knows me personally. And then he says, "You are mine. When you pass through the waters, I will be with you. Through the rivers, they will not overflow you. When you walk through the fire, you should not be burned, nor shall the flames scorch you." It's a beautiful promise that the Lord is going to be with me no matter where I am, what trial I'm going through, but he's always there. And he knows me by name.
3: Beautiful.
5: Another promise that I go to, "Create in me a clean heart, O God." I pray this, you know, when I pray, mm-hmm. in my personal prayer, I always ask him, "Lord, take this nasty heart away from me, you know, any selfishness, and create a new heart, one that glorifies you."
3: I'm so glad you shared that point, because for those who are listening, you know, maybe you've never prayed before. and you don't really even know what to say. But you can open up God's Word like Lenny is and just take a look and insert your name in there. And especially in the book of Psalms, you'll find a lot of prayers in the book of Psalms that you can make those prayers yours.
4: Yes.
3: It's God's Word, but it's meant for you as a person, as an individual. God sees you, He loves you, He knows you, and He put that Word in your possession so that you can be encouraged and strengthened and lifted up and drawn closer to Him.
4: Amen. And we defined prayer as talking to the Lord, talking to God, spending time expressing our thoughts, our life and dislikes. We mentioned that earlier. So the Bible is Him talking to us. So as we talk to Him and we read the Scriptures, we see His intention toward us, which are not evil, but good.
3: Amen.
4: And as we read those promises, okay, he's confirming these things. And then again, like we said, we present those things back to Him. Lord, you said this. So if you said this, it must be that. But we appreciate that. It's a beautiful way that the Lord has designed the relationship with Him to be able to grow.
3: That's right. So what words of encouragement do you have for our listeners today?
4: In the mornings, in the evenings, some few minutes that we dedicate to the family time with the Lord. And we just read something just a few days ago that we'd like to share with you.
3: Sure,
4: that's okay.
3: Please do.
5: It's from a book titled Messages to Young People. And it says, "Go to your closet and there alone plead with God. Create in me a clean heart, O God, and renew a right spirit within me. Be earnest, be sincere, like Jacob, wrestle in prayer, agonize." Okay, talk to the Lord,
4: yes,
5: and know that He is there listening to you.
3: Yes. Amen.
4: Yes.
3: Amen.
4: In the verse I quoted before, He presents us to the Father with joy. You know.
3: Beautiful.
4: And again, having that, the artistic mind, I could just I picture Jesus smiling at the Father, presenting us to Him. Hey, Father, this is one that's coming home tonight, you know. So it's like, it's really nice. We continue reading here. If you expect salvation, you must pray. Take time. Be not hurried and careless in your prayers. Beg to God in you a thorough reformation, that the fruits of the Spirit may dwell in you and you shine as lights in the world. So take time. That's sometimes things that our society doesn't have. Time, we're always going here and over there and always, you know, turn the radio on and the TV and the phone and take time, you know, to talk to Him. So sometimes we'll have to put things away and sit in the back porch and back stairs and just take time. And even if you live, you know, close to a city or in the woods, take time to talk to Him.
3: And as you do, you develop that habit.
4: Yes.
3: We don't want to just call it a habit, though. We develop that relationship,
5: yes,
3: right, with Jesus. Amen. That is so powerful. If only we had more time. Seems like the time's always rushing by as we have this time together. But unfortunately, we have to bring the program to a close, so we're going to go ahead and have a word of prayer. Let's pray. Loving Father in heaven, thank you for being willing to hear our prayers any time of the day or night, no matter where we are on this earth. Please bless everyone listening to this program, and may we all remember to come to you with our sorrows, our questions, and our joys throughout each and every day. In the name of Jesus, I pray. Amen. Well, Caesar and Lenny, thank you so much for being with us today. I pray that God will bless you and your family and your ministry. And thank you to everyone listening. I hope you've been inspired to reach out to God in prayer anytime, anywhere. And remember, He's never too busy to listen, and He wants you to stay connected with Him throughout the day. Thank you so much for joining us. Please tune in again next time as we continue to explore the amazing gift of prayer.
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8: 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The Bible says in 1 Samuel 16, verse 7, "But the Lord looked not on his countenance, or on the height of his stature, because I have refused him. For the Lord sees not as man sees, for man looks on the outward appearance, but the Lord looks on the heart." Jesus also said in Matthew 7, verse 1, to judge not, that ye be not judged. God will judge everyone according to his law of love, the Ten Commandments.
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11: 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And he laid his hands on them. 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
12: If you're battling anger or resentment towards someone today, pray for that person. Anger cannot survive in an atmosphere of prayer.

I'd like to welcome you to another edition of the More Abundant Life radio program featuring Pastor Wentley Phipps. My name is Adrian Westney Jr. I'm pleased to be your host for today's program. Today we're going to hear part two of the title, Are You a Plan B Guest? In part one of this title, Pastor Phipps gave the story about a king who invited guests to a dinner. The guests did not come for various reasons, and he went through some of those reasons in his sermon. So the king told his servants to go out into the highways and byways and tell those who were there to come to his dinner. I hope that you will stay with us for part two of this very thought-provoking title, Are You a Plan B Guest? Before we get to the message, here is special music.

are we, beloved, the sons and daughters of God. We who are members of the church, we have a dual role to play in this drama. First of all, we are Plan B guests. Turn to that person next to you and say, you are a Plan B guest. Amen. We are the guests who have been called from the streets and the byways. We are the Gentiles. You see, we didn't get the first invitation, but we got an invitation nevertheless. We are the sinners who have come from every walk of life, every race of people. Hallelujah. We are God's Plan B guests. Oh, thank you, Lord. Amen. He was lifted high upon a cross, and before he died, he said, if I be lifted up from the earth, I'll draw a whole lot of Plan B people under me. And he drew me, and he drew you. And not only are we God's Plan B guests, we've also been commissioned to carry God's Plan B message. We are the ones God is called to go into the highways and hedges and bid whosoever will come. Brothers and sisters, this parable of Jesus is loaded with important teaching and meaning. And I can't do it all here today, but you pray for me for a minute. Amen. First of all, it tells us that entrance into God's kingdom is by invitation only. Hallelujah. It is the prerogative of the king to invite whoever he wants to invite. We can't dictate to the king who he can invite. He has the prerogative to invite even people we don't like, and invite as many of them as he wants to. It's his party. Amen. If he invites whores and pimps and criminals, it's his party. Besides, how are you going to look getting to heaven and find all of a sudden there's a big commotion because Jesus is rushing to the pearly gates because he wants to get to you before you come through the gates, and he comes up to you and says, now I wanted to get to you before you came through because I wanted you to know, I know on earth you didn't like Brother Jones. Well, I just want you to know that he made it. He's in here. Now you can do whatever you want to do. You can come on in or you can stay out. But I just want you to know he's here. I know a whole lot of folks going to say, I wanted to see Brother Jones. There are going to be people there because the folks at Seabrook carried God's Plan B message. Amen. Church salvation is a gift. And the invitation God extends to us is also a gift. Whether you and I get invited to a banquet or a party depends on the friendliness and the graciousness of the one who's throwing it. Jesus, by his holy life, reached out to us in his love. When he died on the cross and he rose again, he was making sure that every one of us would get an invitation. That's what the blood did. That's what the cross did. It made sure that every one of us would get an invitation, and it would be stamped and sealed with his blood. Is there someone here this morning who is not sure that you've been invited? Well, I just stopped by today. The Lord told me to just let you know, no matter what you've done, no matter where you've been in your life, you're invited. Everything is all prepared. No matter what your color, you're invited. No matter your race, you're invited. No matter your creed, you're invited. The only way that people can say you're welcome in the kingdom, listen, the only way people can say you're welcome in the kingdom, but you're not welcome in our church, is because the church that they're in is not a part of the kingdom.

0: You didn't hear what I said this morning. The only way that somebody can say to you, you're welcome in my church, no, you're welcome in the kingdom, but you're not welcome in my church, is because their church, the church that they're in, is not a part of the kingdom. Because according to my Bible, everybody is welcome. Everybody is invited. When you are baptized, you're taking your seat at God's table. When you come down the aisle, amen, you are taking your seat at God's table. When you decide you're going to obey God's word and his spirit, you are taking your seat. For God so loved the world that he gave his only begotten son, that whosoever, amen. Now I'm sure that there are other ways God could have thought of to honor his son, but this is the way he chose to invite Plan B guests. He doesn't need the presence of Plan B guests to honor his son. My Bible tells me that when he comes through the gates, angels lift their voices in praise. He doesn't need, are you with me today? He doesn't need Plan B guests. But he has honored us. He has honored us. And so today, God is inviting us to be his guests. I want to tell you about one principle in God's kingdom that he revealed to me not long ago through a friend. You may want to write this down. A friend of mine looked at me the other day and he said, "Brother, don't worry about what happens in your life. Go where you're celebrated, not where you're tolerated." Think about it for a minute. Go where you are celebrated, not where you're tolerated. Even Jesus said, if they won't hear you, shake the dust off your feet. Go where you're celebrated, not where you're tolerated. I know of nothing more fatal than to dishonor Jesus by saying that you don't care that he is a prince and you don't care his father is a king, but you're not coming to his wedding feast. If all those people are going to be there, all those sinners, I'm not coming. Can you imagine saying that? I want to read you something from the servant of the Lord. Christ Object Lesson. She says, in this parable, as in that of the Great Supper, are illustrated the gospel invitation. Amen. Also, its rejection by the Jewish people and the call of mercy to the Gentiles. But on the part of those who reject the invitation, this parable brings to view a deeper insult and a more dreadful punishment. When you turn from this invitation, it's terrible punishment. Some time ago, when the president announced that 25,000 American troops were to be recalled from Vietnam, a cartoonist depicted a tough sergeant with his men lined up before him, saying, "Men, I need some volunteers." Behind his back, he held the president's order to send certain troops back home. But he wasn't getting any response. One soldier was shuffling his feet in the dirt. Another was gazing off to the blue. Another was looking up in the distance. Another wore a real heavy expression. And at the bottom of the cartoon, it said, "I always say never volunteer for anything." If you miss this invitation, you're in deep trouble. God in Christ has prepared a home. Now, let me tell you why the Lord laid this message on my heart today. I hope that this will be the beginning of a new consciousness for many of us who are members of this church, who are hearing my voice on the radio, and many who are members of this church, the Seabrook Church, where my family, my church family, worships. The Lord revealed to my heart that for too long we have placed everyone but the people he wants us to place in the center of our ministry equation. We worry about everybody else, and we don't worry about the people in the highways and the hedges. The Lord convicted me of that. See, as a minister, so often you can feel that your job is to please the members of the church. And so you take the church and you put the church in the center of your ministry equation. The Lord said, he's about to come. He needs some plan B servants who are willing to take that paradigm, turn it on its head, and place the people he is trying to reach, who are out in the world, in the center of our ministry equation. Look at our budgets. We spend most of our money on ourselves. Churches spend most of their money on themselves, keeping members happy. Said we got to change that. And I'd like for us to start right here, but it's going to start with a change of thinking. Now listen to this. Before I close, I got to read you this. Listen to this. Servant of God says, the Lord will not approve of ministers spending much of their time with churches that already believe the truth. Are you listening to me? Listen. When they preach to those who understand the truth for this time and labor with them, devoting their time to the flock, they teach the people to depend upon them in their various perplexities. It is needful that our churches should be visited by ministers. But the churches must not expect that the minister is to hold them up and make them believe. Oh Lord, help me. Are you with me this morning? By such a course, the church is weakened rather than strengthened. No wonder she says, how many ministers are fanning the last spark of life in churches that are getting ready to die while millions are perishing all around us. It is because we have placed our membership in the center of our ministry equation, and we have weakened the church. Listen to me. So if Seabrook or any other church is going to be strong, we're going to have to change the way we think. We cannot be selfish. We cannot focus ministry on us. And we can't be worried about who's coming in. If we want to be strong. Oh, and I like this. She says, we are not to wait for souls to come to us. Isn't that what we're doing? Oh, you heard, where did you hear about us? We are not to wait for souls to come to us. We must seek them out where they are. The Lord is telling me, preach and teach this morning When the word has been preached in the pulpit, the work has just begun. Are you a plan B guest? What you doing with the plan B message? Are you a plan B guest? What you doing with God's plan B message? Let us pray. Merciful Father, we're just so grateful that we're even at the table at all. We're so grateful that you sent somebody along to let us know that you were recruiting sinners for your kingdom. And all have sinned and come short. That means, Lord, we're all eligible. And we're all plan B guests. Lord, have mercy. But some of us, Lord, who know we're plan B guests, have been negligent in carrying your plan B message. We haven't gone to our neighborhoods. We haven't gone to the people that we meet every day. We don't tell them of your love and grace and your soon second coming. God, as one of the pastors of this church, I am praying that this message, Jesus, will be the beginning of a new consciousness for our membership, and that we will begin to look outward more than we look inward, and that we will see those hanging out on the corners without hope, without Christ, and we'll tell them, you're invited. Not everybody who's invited will come, but we have a responsibility to let whosoever will know you're invited. Oh God, thank you. Thank you. Thank you for letting us be plan B guests. Amen. Someone under the sound of my voice today, you're convicted that no matter what you've done or no matter where you've been in your life, that you're welcome into God's kingdom. You're convicted today that he's calling you just as you are, without one plea, but that the blood of Christ was shed for thee. You're convicted that God has made it possible for you to be in the feast. And you know that you need to make a decision to surrender your life completely to Jesus Christ. and to be his for now and forever, to turn your back on your past, look into the face of Christ, who is your future, and you want to surrender everything and give your life to him today, and you're just glad to be plan B guest. If the Lord has spoken to you today and you wish to give your life completely to Christ today, I invite you where you are to just raise your hand and say, Lord, thank you for making it possible for me, a plan B guest, to be at your feast. I give my life to you. I haven't been all you wanted me to be. I haven't done everything you've wanted me to do. But I believe today that, as the preacher said, I'm invited. And I want to say yes. I want to become a member of the church. I want to become a member of this church. Just raise your hand and say, I want to become a member today. I thank you, Lord. Now, Father, you've seen those who've raised their hands, giving their lives completely to you. Seal their decisions with your love and grace. And thank you for just letting us be Plan B guests. In Jesus' name we pray. Amen. Hallelujah. I'm a Plan B guest, but I'm a guest. Amen. God bless you.
1: I hope that today's message has not only given you a lot to think about, but it's also helped you to draw a little closer to the kingdom of heaven. Until next time, this is Adrian Westney Jr. I want to wish you God's richest blessings. Join us again for another program, but until then, please remember John chapter 10, verse 10, where Jesus said, I came that you might have life, and that that life might be the more abundant life. God bless you.

0: 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Until next time, remember the words of Jesus. I came that you might have life, and that life might be the more abundant life.
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3: Hebrews chapter 9. We are going into a more theological chapter of the book. Mm-hmm. They all have theology, but this one, there's a lot of theology here that we really want to highlight because it impacts some of the things that we teach in the Bible that is unique to us, right? That are unique to us as Seventh-day Adventists, specifically dealing with the heavenly sanctuary, the holy place, the most holy place, the Day of Atonement, and the blood sacrifice, you know, versus the scapegoat. There's a lot of terminology that Paul is clarifying in the New Testament. Mm. I love that, right? Because we want to be New Testament as well as Old Testament Christians. We want to see how they come together and not let them contradict, which I think we did a really good job, praise the Lord, of understanding or clarifying the Old Covenant and the New Covenant, which Paul, of course, would have been very pleased because that was his big emphasis in Galatians chapter 4. All right, you guys, you did good. This is great stuff. And we stand on the shoulders of the prophets and the apostles and those who have gone before us, with Jesus Christ being the chief cornerstone. So, of course, before we get in, we want to have prayer. And I, would you like to pray for us?
4: Sure. Dear Heavenly Father, thank you that we are all here to study this book of Hebrews. I pray in your holy name that you would bless this study abundantly, guide us, and direct our words and our thoughts. In Jesus' name, amen.
3: Amen. Amen. So we're moving into Hebrews chapter 9. We're going to take the first two verses because there's a lot just in these first two verses. Ian, let's read those two verses. And then as Ian's reading, Naya, Martin, think about anything that you can bring out of this. What is Paul saying?
5: Then truly the first covenant also had ordinances of divine service and a worldly sanctuary. For a tabernacle was made, the first in which was the candlestick and the table and the showbread is called the sanctuary.
3: Okay. What is Paul pulling us into right now? What's his point? What's he trying to get us to understand?
4: Maybe what's in the sanctuary, what it's made up of.
3: Okay. It's very important for Paul, and I think then for us, that we understand what the earthly sanctuary was all about.
6: Mm-hmm. Right.
3: And he's starting in the holy place, starting in the first apartment of the earthly sanctuary. And later on in Hebrews 13, and we can bring that into our study now because we're going to be talking about the sanctuary, right? He talks about the altar in the courtyard and how that's signifying Calvary, right?
6: In other words, he's going to be using the sanctuary, the one that was in the Old Testament, in the temple at the time of Paul as well. You know, the temple was sort of the sanctuary, just made basically in some ways enlarged as well as, you know, there, the same thing, to understand what Jesus is doing at this time. And so it's almost like an example how to understand what is Jesus doing and why is it so important.
3: In fact, what he says here, the first covenant had ordinances and divine services, a worldly sanctuary. So the new covenant, the second covenant, the new covenant, right, the better covenant is also going to have, the implication is, a sanctuary. Mm-hmm. And that's what he's going to transition us into. And in order to transition us into the new covenant, he wants to also help us to understand the old covenant sanctuary, because the new covenant sanctuary is vitally important. So verses 1 and 2 introduce us to the holy place. Now we're going to go into verses 3, 4, and 5. And now you want to read those for us?
4: Sure. 3,
3: 4, and 5.
4: And after the second veil, the tabernacle, which is called the holiest of all, which had the golden censer and the ark of the covenant overlaid round about with gold, wherein was the golden pot that had manna, and Aaron's rod that budded, and the tables of the covenant, and over it the cherubims of glory shadowing the mercy seat, of which we cannot now speak particularly.
3: All right, so now we have a transition from the holy place to the most holy place. He calls it the holiest of all.
6: Right. There's an important sort of difference in the original Greek, right?
3: Okay.
6: That helps us to understand where we are in the sanctuary. And so in verse 2, at the end, we have the sanctuary. And that's a Greek sort of a strong shock ordinance, 39. Okay. Hagion,
3: okay.
6: Right? If we go to holiest of all, we have concordance, strong concordance 39 and 39, right next to each other.
3: Double.
6: Double, which means Hagaya, Hagion, right?
3: Yes.
6: And so this is the holiest of all, like the holy, like sanctuary, like the veil and then the second veil, right? It's like this repetition too. So we know where we are in the sanctuary, which then helps us to understand what is Jesus doing for our salvation.
3: Amen. And we see this as the establishment of what's going on in heaven. So Paul is establishing old covenant, old earthly sanctuary, holy place, most holy place. Here were the articles of furniture in the holy place. Here were the articles of furniture in the most holy place. That is distinction between them two. And in the Greek, he's using hagion or hagion hagion. So when we see this, and I just want to make a mental thought so you guys can make a mental point of this. When we see this description in verse 3 of the holy, most holy place, or the Hagia Hagion, we never see this term used again in the book of Hebrews, right? So Paul never uses that double use of Hagion again in the book of Hebrews, from this point on, or even from this point back. It's only ever used to describe the earthly sanctuary. I think that's really important, because what we're going to find is that there are some translations of the Bible that actually translate into the English, most holy place. Most holy place. But the Greek doesn't support that.
6: He does mention Hagion, but not Hagia Hagion, right?
3: That's right.
6: Because later on he mentions Hagion, but not the double one, right?
3: More than once he does that.
6: Yes.
3: But never the double use again, which means he's never going to talk about the most holy place again, right? In fact, he even says here, of which we cannot now speak particularly, right? Because his whole focus really is he's trying to get the Hebrews to transition from the worldly sanctuary or the earthly sanctuary to the heavenly sanctuary. That's what he's trying to do. He's not really arguing about, today we talk a little bit about whether Christ, you know, went to the holy place at his ascension or whether he went to the most holy place at his ascension. We talk about that as Christians.
6: Right.
3: But Paul, that wasn't on his agenda. That wasn't on his radar, right? He wasn't thinking holy place, most holy place. What he was thinking was earthly, heavenly. Heavenly. That's what he was thinking. And it was a challenge for him to get the Hebrews to transition from the earthly to the heavenly. So he begins by giving this basic description. And in this description, we see the terminology defined. In fact, in verse 3, after the second, that second implies a first veil, mm-hmm. right? Mm-hmm. And this first veil is talked about, we talked about it in Hebrews 6:19. It's also talked about in Hebrews 10:20. And some people say when it says he went beyond the veil or behind the veil, it's talking about the most holy place. No, there was a veil between the courtyard and the holy place.
6: That's right.
3: And that's the veil that we can understand he went into, because we know from everything we read in the Old Testament and what we're reading in Hebrews with the Greek, and also what we see in the symbolism of Revelation, that Jesus is pictured in the holy place mm-hmm. after his ascension. Revelation mm-hmm. has him among the candlesticks. That's the holy place. Mm-hmm. Not only in Revelation chapter 1, but also in Revelation chapter 4, and even in Revelation chapter 8, he is at the altar of incense, mm-hmm. right? That was in the holy place. So all the symbolism is telling us that Christ went to the holy place at his ascension. Any other thoughts there before we move on?
6: I would like to add that before this chapter and these words as we have read it, Paul established sort of Christ in the courtyard.
3: Okay.
6: Right? He did establish him as the sacrifice, right? He established him sort of as the high priest as well, which was in the courtyard as well, you know, the salvation in him, the purging of sins, you know, his mm-hmm. death.
3: Okay.
6: That was there, right?
3: Okay.
6: And now he's switching sort of into, the sanctuary itself, the next phase, right?
3: Yeah.
6: And so we have this progress mm-hmm. from the Savior, mm-hmm. right? The Redeemer mm-hmm. to the Intercessor, the High Priest.
3: Right? I think that's a really good point, Martin. I hadn't picked that up before, because when Paul summarizes the book of Hebrews, which he does in Hebrews 13, mm-hmm. he talks about the altar in the courtyard. We have an altar, which they have no right to serve, that serve the tabernacle. For Christ was sacrificed outside the gate, and we go into him. And I think that's important, because this sacrifice that was made in the courtyard was then ministered in the holy place. And finally, of course, the sacrifice was ministered in the most holy place on the Day of Atonement. So if you're implying here, Hebrews chapter 2, verse 9, that, but we see Jesus who tasted death for every man. Mm-hmm. There's the sacrifice in the courtyard. Mm-hmm. And then he transitioned us into, in chapter 4, mm-hmm. into one who can have compassion, right? Because we can come boldly to the throne of grace, mm-hmm. right? So then we've got the heavenly sanctuary. So I love that you made that point. I think it's really important. All right, so anything else before we move on to verse 6 and onward?
6: Just for me, I love the way that the Bible is specific.
3: Okay.
6: You know? Everything, you know, in detail yeah. described. I just like that, you know, because our God is a precise God, right?
3: Yes.
6: And in fact, we see this throughout the Bible. Even the prophets, they were not afraid to tell you what year, under what king, in what mm-hmm. time was this happening. They were like, double check me if you want to. This prophecy is sure. Come on, check me, yeah. you know, because God is precise, right? And so we have it here, even with the sanctuary mm-hmm. and the sort of the furniture there.
3: Yes. Yeah, that's good. I like that. Hebrews chapters 9, verses 6, and we'll read all the way through to verse 10, 6 through 10. Ian, you want to start reading for us?
5: Mm-hmm. Now, when these things were ordained this way, the priest always went into the first tabernacle, accomplishing the service of God. But into the second, the high priest went alone once every year, not without blood, which he offered for himself and for the unintentional sins of the people. The Holy Spirit is signifying this, that the way into the holiest of all was not yet made plain while the first tabernacle was still standing.
3: All right, let's stop there. So now he's kind of going back, and he's putting over the top of what he did, another layer over the top of what he just shared. Mm. We got the holy place, got the most holy place. So in verse 6, he's saying, now, when these things were thus ordained, when the earthly sanctuary was ordained, the priests went always into the first tabernacle, which he talked about in verses 1 and 2, right? And they did the service. Then in verse 7, he says, but into the second, which he talked about in verses 3, 4, and 5, into the second, he went once every year, not without blood, which he offered for himself and for the errors of the people, mm-hmm. right? So you've got the holy place ministry, and you've got the most holy place ministry. And then he summarizes that, and he says, the Holy Ghost thus signifying that the way into the holiest of all, wait a minute, is he talking about mm-hmm. the most holy place right there? What's he talking about? The holiest of all was not yet made manifest while the first tabernacle, there's clarification, was yet standing. So now he's saying, look, this holy place, the most holy place ministry in the earthly sanctuary continued on until the Holy Ghost signified that we've transitioned from the earthly to the heavenly. Mm-hmm. The holiest of all is the heavenly, not the holiest of all being an apartment, but the holiest of all being the heavenly sanctuary. Right. You know that? It's not a double use of Hagion.
6: It's not just once.
3: Yes. Yeah. All right. Any thoughts on that?
6: I have a thought in the sense of when we look at Jesus and the way that he was during the time, of course, when he came in flesh, he never ever entered into the holy place, right? Whilst he was on earth.
3: Okay.
6: He was only in the courtyard, right? He was as the lamb, right? And so then, because of his sacrifice, right, now he can enter into the holy place because he has the blood. Because the priest could not enter into the holy place without blood.
3: Good.
6: And so he can only enter once the sacrifice is done. And so this is what Paul is also sort of pointing at.
3: Mm-hmm. So let's read the next two verses. I want to read verses 9 and 10 for us, of Hebrews 9, 9 and 10.
4: Sure. Which was a figure for the time then present, in which were offered both gifts and sacrifices that could not make him that did the service perfect as pertaining to the conscience, which stood only in meats and drinks and diverse washings and carnal ordinances imposed on them until the time of Reformation.
3: The time of Reformation. Mm-hmm. Now, I want to look up a couple different translations of this verse because I wanted to see is there another word for figure, which was a figure for the time?
6: Mm.
3: Hebrews 9, verse 9. Do you guys have another word for that?
5: A symbol.
3: It was a symbol. It was symbolic. That's what it says in the KJV.
6: Mm.
3: Any other translations?
4: Mm.
3: I've got the NIV here. It says in the NIV that this was an illustration.
6: Mm.
3: It was an illustration. Remember, we're talking about the earthly tabernacle being a shadow, a type, a symbol, or an illustration, right?
6: Can I add to that?
3: Yes.
6: In the Greek, I just have the concordance here. It's the Greek parabola, the parable. It's similar to parable.
3: Parable.
6: Right?
3: Okay,
6: so it's again sort of, and it's again connected with Jesus, right? Because he spoke in parables, didn't
3: he? That's right. Mm-hmm. All right. You got an illustration, you got a parable.
6: Mm-hmm.
3: A parable. So this is what the earthly sanctuary was all about. Now, the Jews made the earthly sanctuary, especially the one in Jerusalem, the end all. This is it. This is the main. Don't even mess with this. But God always intended that it would be a symbol or a shadow or an illustration of a heavenly.
6: Mm-hmm.
3: And this is what Paul is doing. So when he says this, he says this is an illustration. And notice the word he uses. The word he uses in verse 10, I'm going to read the verse again. I want you to tell me what word I'm thinking of. Which stood only in meats and drinks and divers washings and carnal ordinances imposed upon them until the time of Reformation. What word am I thinking of? If this is temporary, if it's an illustration, if it's a shadow.
6: And there needs to be a change, right?
3: There needs to be a change.
5: Reformation.
3: Right. There needs to be a Reformation. There's got to be a Reformation. Mm-hmm. See, the Reformation is something we think about that happened in the Dark Ages. But guess what? The Reformation also took place in the early Christian era, right? Mm-hmm. The early church had to do a reformation, right? They had to go away from traditions, from men's teachings, from the darkness and error and superstition that had come upon the people, and they had to reform. And they, how did they do that? They went back to the Bible.
6: Mm.
3: And Paul is bringing this all out in the Bible, right? Until the time of Reformation.
6: In fact, the next verse immediately tells us in whom does the Reformation sort of consist.
3: Take it away.
6: So as we read verse 11, But Christ being come an high priest of good things to come by a greater and more perfect tabernacle, not made with hands, that is to say, not of this building.
3: Mm-hmm.
6: Verse 12, neither by the blood of the goats and calves, but by his own blood he entered in once into the holy place, having obtained an eternal redemption for us.
3: All right, let's stop right there. This is rich right here. This is really rich. So Christ is the end all of this, right? And he's the high priest. He's already established that of good things to come, which is the greater and more perfect tabernacle, the heavenly sanctuary. And then it says that verse 12, neither by the blood of goats and calves, but by his own blood, he entered in. What's the word?
5: Once.
3: Once.
6: Mm-hmm.
3: into the holy place, having obtained eternal redemption for us. It's a one-time sacrifice that he's made for all. Here's that theme again, right, that we were developing earlier in verse 27 of chapter 7. We're going to pick it up here in verse 12, and it's going to come for us again in a couple more verses before we finish this chapter. I think it's going to be verses 26 and 28. A one-time sacrifice for all. So this word here in verse 12, holy place. You read holy place. I read holy place. Mm. Does anyone read anything different in their Bibles?
6: No.
3: Mm. Most, not most, a lot of New Testament translations of the translations of the New Testament translate that most holy place.
6: Mm.
3: Most holy place. And you know that we already talked about this. There isn't really support in the Greek for that.
6: Just right? Once. Hagion.
3: Hagion, Hagion is in Hebrews 9, verse 3. Here, it's just a one-time, like Martin said, it's just a one-time word, right?
6: Mm-hmm.
3: If it's not used twice, if it's not hagion, hagion, then you don't have the liberty to translate most holy place.
6: Mm-hmm.
3: But some Bibles do translate it most holy place. And this is causing a lot of confusion.
6: Mm-hmm.
3: I can't tell you how many people have said, taught, or believe, or that I've even talked to about this, that Jesus went into the most holy place at his ascension.
6: Mm.
3: That would eliminate a huge biblical prophecy, a prophetic timeline that we find in Daniel chapter 8, the 2300-day prophecy. That prophecy is explained in the context of the truth that the Bible teaches about Christ going into the holy place and not the most holy place at his ascension.
6: Mm.
3: So this is a vital truth right here. Anything else we see in these verses?
4: Mm.
3: Ian, what you got? Anything?
5: I really like this emphasis. We just kind of keep doing it in Hebrews, but it says not made with hands once again.
3: Okay.
5: Right? We just keep getting this emphasis of eventually you're going to get it, right?
3: Yeah.
5: Eventually you're going to realize like you're not doing the thing I am. So I just keep kind of seeing those little nuggets that Paul's giving to us there.
3: And it especially connects with other verses in the New Testament that depict, because we know this is the heavenly sanctuary, there's a heavenly sanctuary, but also you are the temple of the Holy Ghost.
5: Mm-hmm.
3: You are a living temple.
5: Mm, that's really
3: not
5: good,
3: made with hands. Not made with hands. Not made with hands. Right?
6: Mm-hmm.
3: Yeah, I like that. That's great. All right. Should we keep going?
4: Yeah.
3: All right. Let's pick up. Let's pick up then. Where did we leave off? In
5: 13.
3: Verse 13?
5: Mm-hmm.
3: All right. Let's pick up in verse 13, Anaya. And let's read verses 13 and 14, because we've got a couple of thoughts there.
4: Okay. For if the blood of bulls and of goats and the ashes of an heifer, sprinkling the unclean, sanctifieth to the purifying of the flesh, how much more shall the blood of Christ, who through the eternal Spirit offered himself without spot to God, purge your conscience from dead works to serve the living God?
3: Really important word right here, purge your conscience. You know, that's katharizo. It's cleansed in other translations. Actually, if you compare this verse, and we'll look at it in verse 23, we'll compare the two. The word purified is actually translated cleansed in a lot of Bibles like the NASB. But this word is key because it will connect us to Daniel chapter 8 and verse 14.
6: Mm.
3: Then shall the sanctuary be cleansed.
6: Cleanse.
3: If we understand the work of Christ in the heavenly sanctuary as intimately connected with the work that God is doing in this sanctuary, in the sanctuary of the human, the individual sanctuary and the corporate sanctuary of the church, then this verse, verse 14 and verse 23, are directly connected with the fulfillment of Daniel 8:14. Then shall the sanctuary be cleansed. It's talking about the final work of Christ in heaven as he mediates there in connection with the cleansing and purifying of God's people here on earth.
6: Mm.
4: Mm-hmm.
3: And if you think about the sanctuary service, you've got the courtyard, you've got the holy place, and you've got the most holy place. And Anaya touched on this earlier in an earlier study. You've got three phases of salvation or three aspects of this temple.
6: Mm.
3: The courtyard would be our outward works, how we relate to people, interact with people. The holy place would be our thoughts, right? And feelings, right? Sometimes our thoughts and feelings are seen by others. Sometimes they're not. the most holy place would be our motives, right? Search me, O God, and know my heart. Try me and know my thoughts and see if there be any wicked way in me and lead me in the way everlasting. What's motivating me, right? What is the underlying motivation for what I do? And that's the subconscious. That's what we aren't even aware of until God makes us aware of it. Mm-hmm. Have you ever done something and you, in doing that, you know, believed you were doing it for a good motive, and God says, actually, that was kind of selfish of you. You know, the reason you were doing that was kind of, you know. And you realize there's, you know, our core, we're selfish to the core, right?
6: Mm-hmm. Right.
3: And, you know, if you're proud, you have a hard time acknowledging that. But if you realize that God is working in the outward, in the mind and thoughts, and then in the motives that generate all of that, that God is working to cleanse all of that, right? Mm. So finally, our motive for serving God is not hope of reward or fear of punishment. Our motive for serving God is love, pure, unselfish love. In the end, we are going to want to stand loyal to God, not so much because we want to go to heaven, or not so much because we don't want to go to hell, or not so much because we want to be right, but because we've so fallen in love with Christ, with God, with who he is, that we want to please him and we want to glorify him and we want the world to see what he's really like. Mm-hmm. And so when we are afflicted or we're, you know, dealing with struggles or difficulties, we ourselves are just going to want to exonerate his character.
5: Amen.
3: It's a beautiful picture.
6: Yeah, that's why the saints throw the crowns at Jesus' feet.
3: Okay.
6: Right? It's not their, you know, victory. It's his victory. And I'm just, you know, I don't care about the crown. I don't care about the mansion, right?
3: Yes.
6: I care about you.
3: Yes. Mm-hmm. We see that same picture in Revelation 7. You know, it says that there's this great multitude that no man can number of every tribe, nation, kindred, and tongue. Let's read that verse. And Ian, do you want to read that verse for us? Mm-hmm. Revelation chapter 7 and verse 9 and 10.
5: After this I looked, and behold, a great multitude which no man could number, of all nations and tribes and people and peoples and tongues, stood before the throne and before the Lamb, clothed with white robes and palms in their hands, and cried with a loud voice, saying, "Salvation to our God who sits on the throne and to the Lamb."
3: Do you see a connection there, Ian, between the no hands?
5: The no hands.
3: Yeah, remember the emphasis you were saying, without hands, it's not our hands, we're not building.
5: Mm-hmm.
3: You see that connection right there?
5: I'm missing it.
3: So salvation to our
6: God.
5: Oh,
3: God. Mm-hmm. Our salvation to our God, right? Mm-hmm. It wasn't us.
5: Yeah.
3: We didn't do this.
5: Yeah.
3: It isn't salvation to our works. Salvation to our Sabbath keeping.
6: Mm-hmm.
3: Salvation to our tithe pains.
5: Mm-hmm.
3: You know, salvation to our Bible studies. Salvation to all the people we baptize. No, our salvation is to our God and to him who sits on the throne.
5: Amen.
3: Right? And unto the, who sits on the throne and unto the Lamb. So this picture that we're seeing right here is really a summation, right, of the work that God is doing in the heavenly sanctuary. Mm-hmm. He's getting us to a place where we're not just interested in being saved. What else are we interested in?
6: Mm.
3: We're interested in glorifying God in everything we do.
6: Mm. And in Revelation 7 and verse 14, if we come back to the sort of the end of that verse, Revelation 7 and 14, I think this connects very well with Hebrews 9 as we read it, because it's the great multitude, right? They are arrayed in white robes. That's verse 13. And then there is the question, who are they? And then there is the answer in verse 14 at the end. And we read, these are they which came out of great tribulation and have washed their robes and made them white in the blood of the Lamb.
3: Mm-hmm.
6: This is the exact same thing that we read in Hebrew 9 and 13 and 14.
3: That's
6: this cleansing of our sins by the blood of the Lamb.
3: Mm-hmm.
6: Better blood, we could say.
3: Yes.
6: You have this sort of this idea of better blood, that which can cleanse us, which nothing else could have.
3: Yeah, the blood of bulls and goats, it just wasn't doing the job. So, let's pick up. What do we leave off? What verse do we leave off in? Verse 15? Is that where we left off?
4: We left off on 14, so we're starting on 15.
3: Okay, let's pick up in 15. And I, can you read verses 15 and 16 and 17 and 18? Yes.
4: Okay. All right. And for this cause, he is the mediator of the New Testament, that by means of death for the redemption of the transgressions that were under the First Testament, they which are called might receive the promise of eternal inheritance. For where a testament is, there must also a necessity be the death of the testator. For a testament is of force after men are dead, otherwise it is no strength at all while the tester liveth. Whereupon, neither the First Testament was dedicated without blood.
3: All right, so probably verse 17 is good enough. So the Testament, a testament is like, if you think about it this way, it's like a will.
6: Yes.
3: Last will and testament. So if someone's writing a will, that will is what's going to happen to all their stuff, property, financial, whatever, after they
6: die.
3: Right? Mm-hmm. We only have one place in the Bible where someone asked for the stuff before the person died. And that's the prodigal son, right? You know, and basically said, I wish you were dead because I want my stuff, right? So what we see here is we see Paul saying, basically, that the testament does not go into effect until Jesus died because it's his blood that seals that New Testament, right? It's his blood that seals the New Testament. I wish we had more time to just move into this in more detail, but we are running out of time again. So we're going to stop right here, and we're going to move into the rest of this chapter in our next study together. So, Martin, would you like to pray us out?
6: Yes, let's pray. Father in heaven, we thank you for the promises, for your word. We thank you that we may have access to this blood of the Lamb, which can cleanse us of all the sins so that we can stand before you arrayed in white. So help us, Father, to understand this and to live it out. In Jesus' name we pray. Amen.
3: Amen.
4: Amen.
3: Amen. Good. So we'll pick up with this as we come back. We'll start talking about that final part of Hebrews chapter 9. Amen.

0: I'm Dr. James Markham of HeartWise Ministries. Are you interested in a natural remedy to lower your blood pressure? Many people suffer from high blood pressure. Well, natural remedies like exercise, greens, beets, they have nitrates which make the arteries bigger, lowering blood pressure. Ginger, flax, even intermittent fasting are all natural ways to lower your blood pressure. Genesis 1:27 states, "So God created mankind in his own image. We were made in the image of God. He created them." Just think, he created you and me with a plan in mind. We were designed to worship the Creator. Healing. The Bible has prescriptions for our health. Remember that Christ is the best remedy for your health.
1: But you, O Lord, are a God full of compassion and gracious, long-suffering and abundant in mercy and truth. Psalm 86, verse 15.

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1: Hello and welcome to 3ABN Camp Meeting's Bible Q&A program. And Jill, this is live. I mean, we're literally walking here in the bottom of the stage here. Or the panelists are up here. This is an exciting program.
2: It is indeed. Anytime we get the opportunity to open up the Word of God, to share with you at home and with our 3ABN family here, we're taking live Bible questions, and we have a live Bible panel, and we have the living Word of God. The Word of God is quick and powerful. It is alive, sharper than any two-edged sword, and it pierces even to the dividing asunder of soul and spirit and joints and marrow, and it is a discerner of the thoughts and intents of the heart. So today we're going to open up God's Word and discover what He has for us.
1: Absolutely. Thank you all for participating with this. We actually recorded some video questions also. I believe we have four or five or six of them, and I know we're going to be playing some of those this afternoon too for part of the questions, but we have questions here from the audience at camp meeting. You know, this is one of the things that you're missing. Yeah, I wish you all were here at home or actually right here, because then you could ask a question, but you can just join along with us. Before we introduce who we have, let's open in prayer.
2: Holy Father, we come before you in the name of Jesus. We thank you for your word. And as we open up your word and just explore just a little bit into the theological nuances, the questions, the beautiful truth that is in your word, would you open up our minds and hearts? We want to receive what you have for us in the precious and holy name of Jesus. Amen. We have our panel, our family here on the stage here, Dr. David Shin, who is the chair of the religion department at Weimar. Is that correct? And longtime friend, we won't say old, but long time. And Dr. David, it's good to have you here.
3: Thank you. It's good to be here.
2: Sitting next to Dr. David is Pastor John Lomacain, our pastor, pastor of the Thomasville Seventh Adventist Church. Glad you're here.
4: Thank you so much. Appreciate it.
2: Pastor James Rafferty, Director of Discipleship at 3ABN. Glad you're here, Pastor.
5: Always good to be here. 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
2: Amen. Last but not least, Pastor John Denzi, General Manager of 3ABN Latino. 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
6: Thank you. It's a blessing to be here, and I am encouraged by the people that have come from different places around this planet.
1: We're going to try and answer as many questions as possible, right? From the Word of God. So let's go. We've got, I think, Jill, is it a video?
2: We have a video roll first. So this comes from Alex, and he has a question on Jude 9.
7: So my question is, why in Jude 1:7 it seems to imply that Archangel Michael and Satan were battling over Moses' body? Never been able to understand that, so it'd be really cool if someone could shed some light on that.
2: Any thoughts there, panel?
4: Are you asking us? Or with your back turned to us?
2: Okay. I know, it's a little awkward, right?
4: Okay, but well, Jude, I think he meant Jude 9. He said 7, but let's read Jude 9. Yet Michael the archangel, in contending with the devil, when he disputed about the body of Moses, dared not bring against him a reviling accusation, but said, now he describes himself. Who is he? What did the archangel say? The Lord rebuke you. Right away he identified himself. The Lord rebuke you. Why would an arbitrary angel contend over someone he did not create? The Creator is contending with the arch enemy who is claiming Moses as his. So you go to also 1 Thessalonians 4:16, the Lord himself will descend from heaven with a shout, with the voice of the archangel. But John 5:25 describes exactly who that is. If you look at John chapter 5, verse 25, which is often not used, because the question is, can another angel use the Lord's voice? The answer is no.

0: of peace, the mighty God, the everlasting Father. The Bible continues to use all those terms in interchanging, speaking about Christ.
1: Yeah, I really like that warrior mode emphasis, because you see that in Daniel 10. You see that in Revelation 12. Yeah, Revelation 12, verses 7 and 9. I won't read those, come not there, but I just wanted to say also that the word archangel means first in prominence, like the president is commander of chief of the military forces, but he's not an enlisted soldier. He's commander in chief, and this is, Michael is the chief, the first, the one who's in charge. And by the way, there's nowhere else in the Bible where anyone else but Michael is called the archangel.
0: And the Lord is the phrase.
2: Michael, El, it's the same word, like God, one who is like God, El Shaddai, Elohim, it's attributed to God. So Michael literally means one who is like God, Jesus.
0: And how amazing it is that Satan said, I will be like the Most High, but Jesus is, exactly. One is like one is.
3: I love that. Thank you so much. We have Sister Jerry here, and you have a question on reflection of the character of Christ. Go ahead.
4: Yes. When are we to reflect the perfect character of Christ, Jesus, before or after the second coming?
5: All right. That's a good question. What do you all think?
0: Since I started first, I'll go and give you a shot at it. But you know what's coming to my mind? I just gave James a shot at it, and I took it right back. That's terrible. Isaiah 60, verse 1, arise, shine, for your light has come, and the glory of the Lord has risen upon you. The reflection of the character of Jesus is not just when he comes. He wants our light to shine now. Let your light so shine before men. So that character is to be revealed right now. The glory of the Lord encompassing the earth is not something that shines over us, but the glory that shines through us.
1: And just reflecting back on the book of Revelation, prophetically speaking, Revelation 10, verse 6 ends time prophecies, and verse 7 says that God is waiting for the mystery of God to be finished. When the seventh angel sounds, the mystery of God will be finished. So it happens before Jesus comes. That mystery of God is finished, and that mystery of God, as Shelley was emphasizing, it's becoming her favorite Bible verse, Colossians 1, 26, Christ in us, the hope of glory. So when we look at the parables, Jesus says that we are perfect at every stage. First the grain, then the ear, then the full corn in the ear. We are perfect in Christ. We will be perfect as he is perfect at every stage. But then there's this final revelation of a generation of people who are not just living up to all the light they have, they're living up to all the light there is. And that's going to take place before Jesus returns, sealed with the Holy Spirit.
6: I'd just like to add that it was quoted, to let your light therefore so shine. This idea of letting means that we have to do our part in letting self, put self aside to allow Jesus to shine forth. It starts with surrender to Christ. And remember, he says, let him who cometh after me take up his cross daily and follow him. It's a daily surrender that will allow Christ to shine through.
5: Amen. Excellent. Praise the Lord. Great answers from the Word of God. This is a video question that has come in from, I believe it's Adiah, why God desired John to write Revelation. Let's go to that video.
7: My question is, why did God desire John to write the book of Revelation?
3: I love that. Thank you, Adiah, for that question. What would you all say, panel?
1: I say the answer is right here in Revelation chapter 1 and verse 1. The revelation of Jesus Christ, which God gave unto him to show unto his servants things which must shortly come to pass. So one of the main points of the book of Revelation in the Old Testament, Amos, it says, surely the Lord God will do nothing, but he reveals the secrets unto his servants, the prophets. God, the book of Revelation is written in historicist understanding. God has wanted in every generation from John's time to ours to show us, to show the church those things which must shortly come to pass, and we're no exception to that. That's why we don't believe futurism or preterism, because we understand the book of Revelation is written to show every generation of believers things which must shortly come to pass.
6: It's interesting to note that when you look at Matthew, Mark, Luke, they all have a version of what Jesus said in Matthew 24. And what we have in Revelation is an expansion, an enlargement of what you find in Matthew 24 and in Mark, I think it's 13, and Luke 21. So he was giving a fuller revelation of what

0: you see in Matthew 24 and also Mark and Luke. Very powerful.
1: Which really makes sense because his gospel was written last.
0: Yes, amen.
1: So he didn't have an end-time prophecy in there. Sorry.
2: Yeah, and in reference to the phrase, the question, why did God desire? You know, God only desires to use those who are moved by the Holy Spirit. And so we can't answer his desire. But he didn't choose John because he was better than the others. But John's life was at the place and at the time where God would simply wanted to use him.
0: Also because he loves us. That's why he desired that.
3: Amen. No, praise the Lord. Thank you very much. I have Steve here. You're from the great state of Illinois. All right, where 3ABN is. Okay, what's your question? It has to do with the health message.
4: So, as in regard to being translated in the last days, when Jesus comes, as regard to the health message, as well as in regard to being Sabbath keepers, how does that relate to each other and also into not working your way to heaven?
3: Excellent, Steve. Thank you. Good question.
5: In Romans chapter 12, verse 1, it says, therefore, because of the mercies of God, and I heard one person say, when you hear the word therefore, ask what it's there for. It's a concluding word. So you have premise, premise, premise, therefore. So up to that point in the book of Romans, you have the mercies of God. Has God been merciful to you? Yeah, he's given you chance after chance. So Paul establishes that we're saved by grace through faith, not of works. And then, therefore, because of the mercies of God, give your what? Your body a living sacrifice, wholly acceptable to God. This is your reasonable service. So the health message is not righteousness by veganism or righteousness by vegetarianism. It's not to earn your way to heaven. But when you've been touched by the mercies of God, it does something to you. Mm-hmm. It's about motivation. So because of Jesus and his grace, it touches us to say, you know what? I'm going to give the best version of myself to him. It's our response. It's our love offering. It's not something that we are forced to do. It's something that we voluntarily do because of his grace. So it's always in that grace-filled context. Look, if we've not been touched by the mercies of God, the health message makes no sense at all. So you got to be touched by his love. And then in Romans 12, not in Romans 1 through 11, but Romans 12, when you've been touched by the mercies of God, you say, Lord, I'm going to give you my life, my body, the best version of me for Jesus. And this is where things like the health message come into frame. But we need to meet people where they're at. We can't be meeting people on the street and then expect them to give up things that the Lord has been working on in our lives a long time. He gives grace, and it takes step by step for them. So we need to have mercy and recognize that if it wasn't for the grace of God, there go I.
2: As far as, thank you, Doctor, for saying that, because we can't earn our salvation by anything we do. But I like the fact that you pointed out when God does something, when someone does something that is life-saving for you, you do, as David said here in Psalm 116, verse 12, what shall I render to the Lord for all his benefits towards me? Is there anything you wouldn't give for somebody? I heard one quick story about a man whose son, they were diving for clams. Whichever one has the pearl in it, is the clams? Anyway, I'm not sure. Oysters. And there was a huge oyster. This is in the Pacific. And he got the oyster, but his son didn't make it to the surface. And he died. And he would put that oyster on display. And people always wanted to buy that oyster. He said, this oyster represents my son's life. You cannot buy it. It's without price. And so when we think about what God has done for us, it's without price. So because we can't buy it, we said, Lord, what can I give to you? And he says, give me your body, give me your life. That's where the health message comes in. Not that it saves us by, it's not salvation by colon cleanse, it's salvation by heart cleanse. Just praise God for that. Good health message, we need it.
1: And it is important as far as the last days. We need all the help we can get with these deteriorated bodies. You know, you look at Daniel chapter 1, and there's a direct connection with his understanding, yes, the wisdom that God gave him. And I remember when I first became an Seventh-day Adventist, I was a meat eater all the way. And I stopped eating meat and dairy and all that stuff. And 6 months later, my mind was crystal clear. Before that, I could not understand the Word of God. Wow. I couldn't understand it. And boom, the mind just cleared up. And I've seen that testimony in many people where they started getting on their diet, you know, in order, and their minds just clear up, and they can. And you see that connection in Daniel chapter 1.
6: Yeah. Amen. Thank you so much. We're going to go to a video roll next. This comes from Winter.
7: My question is, how should I explain to a person that's a Christian but not a Seventh-day Adventist about the Sabbath?
6: I like that question. Any thoughts on that?
2: If you find Jesus first, you'll find the Sabbath. It's not just the Sabbath of the Lord. He's the Lord of the Sabbath. When you see the way the Bible structures that, you find the Lord, you're going to find his day. You don't find a day and then pick a Lord. You find the Lord and he shows you the day. Today, I would say to a person who's not a Christian, I need to show you the Lord first. And when you find the Lord and love the Lord, if you love me is the way the Bible is structured, keep my commandments. That's the simple answer to me. Lead them to the Lord first and he'll show them his requirements out of love for them.
1: Mm-hmm. There was an illustration that was used many years ago that I read, and I thought that is just amazing. And it's the connection between the Sabbath and righteousness by faith. And the idea that on the seventh day Sabbath, God ended all his work which he created by himself for us, that we didn't have any part in that work of creation, that creation week. The first thing we did was rest in what he did for us without us. So we can point to anything like a tree and say, you see that tree? God did the trunk, I did the branches. He did the leaves, I did the fruit. Nothing. And so we rested. And then the work of recreation, right, is the same thing. God is redoing his work of creation in the second Adam. And he did that for us without us. We didn't help him. If anything, we opposed him. And just like he rested or finished his work on Friday, the sixth day, so in the work of recreation, Jesus Christ on the cross said, it is finished. He finished his work for us without us. And so when we keep the Sabbath, we're resting in everything God has done for us in Jesus Christ for us without us.
6: Amen. I love that. Okay, we're here with Sophia. And Sophia, what question do you have?
8: When will the judgment of the living begin?
3: That's a really good question.
6: When does the judgment of the living begin?
1: Soon, none know how soon. We see that there's got to be a way to reveal the hearts of people in order for judgment to actually take place. And God has, in the book of Revelation, God has given us this way that he's going to bring the world to what Revelation chapter 2 calls the hour of temptation that's going to try them that dwell on the whole earth. It's Revelation chapter 2, no, it's Revelation chapter 3, the Philadelphian church, and it's verse 10. Because thou hast kept the word of my patience, I will also keep thee from the hour of temptation that will come upon all them that dwell on the world to try them, all those come upon all the world to try them that dwell on the earth. We know that hour of temptation is directly connected to the mark of the beast and the enforcement of the mark of the beast. And that is going to reveal the hearts of many. Are we connected to Christ? Are we worshiping God? Or are we connected to this world, to this earth? Are we worshiping in this world? And of course, in Matthew chapter 7, we're told that there are many people who say, Lord, Lord, we've done this and we've done that. And he says, well, I never knew you, you workers of iniquity. So we don't even necessarily know our own hearts. The heart is deceitful above all things. But it's not until that test comes that the hearts can be revealed that the judgment transitions from the dead, because as soon as you die, you face the judgment, the Bible says, but from the dead to the living.
2: The word judgment is a scary word. You ever got a notice, I don't know what they call that, to appear in court? If you're guilty, what do you ask for? Mercy. If you're innocent, what do you ask for? Justice. We are all guilty. That's just a no-brainer. But when you accept Jesus and he is your advocate and your judge, Daniel says, judgment was made in favor of the saints. This fearful thing, Philippians 1:6, he who has begun a good work in you will complete it. 1 John 3:2, we don't know what we're going to be, but when he appears, we shall be like him. So here's the confidence I get from that. 1 John 4:17, love has been perfected among us in this, that we may have boldness in the day of judgment. That's not arrogance. That is confidence that we know did not come from us. And what is that? Because I want you to notice the present tense of this. Because as he is, present tense, so are we in this world, present tense. I can have confidence now because perfect love in the judge, perfect love in my advocate and my judge removes all my fear.
0: I would like to add that we may be already in the time of the judgment of the living, but our focus really should be keeping our eyes on Jesus. And I'm thinking now, Matthew 11:28, come unto me, all you that are weary and heavy laden, and I will give you rest. We can rest in the assurance that Jesus is our Savior, that he is our high priest, and that he will finish that marvelous work. We can enter into fear when we start wondering about some of these things. Some of these things are kept, let's say, out of our knowledge so that we won't put our focus on that. So I would say to you, keep following Jesus, continue to behold the Lamb. He will finish that great work.
3: Amen. Thank you all so much. You know, for here in our local audience, yeah, just raise your hand here and then Ian will come to you with a piece of paper. Honestly, it's not scary to stand here. I mean, you know, this is just live.
6: All family.
3: Yeah, exactly. This is just relaxed here, Bible Q&A together. And so, yeah, don't be worried. Just raise your hand and Ian will come to you. But Jill, we have another video question. This comes from Kaylee.
7: In Mark 12:18, there's a story where the Sadducees asked Jesus a question about a lady who had previous husbands that died. Jesus answered and said to them, "Are you not therefore mistaken because you do not know the scriptures nor the power of God? For when they rise from the dead, they neither marry nor are given into marriage, but are like angels in heaven." So my question is, why did Jesus answer in that manner and what did he mean by it?
6: Wow, Kaylee, that's a great question. What would you say, panel?
2: First of all, I would say if you plan on getting married, don't wait till you get to heaven. That's the first thing. That's the first thing, is because you'll neither marry nor be given a marriage, but be like angels. We have to understand that there's some people that are just, I don't know, they've been pursuing marriage and just not getting married, and that text really discourages them. Let me just tell you this. When you get to heaven, if you're not married, you're not going to say, "I want to go back to earth to find a wife." You are going to be happy. You might be like the Apostle Paul. He said, "I wish I was like, you all should be wishing you were like me. I'm not worried about that." But on the other side of that, that is not saying that God is going to dissolve marriages in heaven. That's one of the things that I've not found any scripture to support. He's not going to say, "Well, you know, James, I'm sorry, but you and Reese are not going to be husband and wife anymore."
1: You need to talk to my wife about that.
2: You know. I told my wife, "I'm looking forward to spending eternity with you." We're going to be in heaven for 1,000 years, and we are not there to perform weddings nor give our children away. We are there to review the records of why God made those decisions in judgment. And that's what those angels who would have been there to do that have forfeited. Therefore, we will be like angels. And Paul says, "Do you not know that you'll judge angels? If you're going to judge them, why can't we judge men in the smallest matters?"
6: No one else wants to tackle that?
3: Okay.
6: We're here with Brother Cliff with maybe an apparent contradiction, so share with us.
9: Yeah, in the Sermon on the Mount, Jesus in Matthew 5:16 sounds like in Matthew 6, verse 1, that he contradicts. Of course, we know he doesn't, but I just want an explanation on those two texts.
3: Yeah, say them again.
2: 5:16 and 6:1.
3: Yes. That's right.
2: All right, good. Doctor, or any one of you could read that.
0: What's the second scripture?
2: Matthew 5:16 and Matthew 6:1, correct? Okay, no dead air. Go ahead, James.
10: One says, let your light shine before men, that they may see your good works and glorify your Father in heaven. And the other says, Matthew 6:1, take heed that you do not your alms before men to be seen of them, otherwise you have no reward of your Father which is in heaven. And I think that the idea here is a lot of it has to do with motive, right? So the Pharisees were doing things purposely before others so that everyone could see them doing it. And that was the, in their hearts, they weren't really doing anything good. There was no light being shone. They were just doing it as an outward thing. If you were to interact with them or know them in their hearts, they were probably very unChrist-like. Whereas Christ is saying in Matthew chapter 5, don't cover up your light. And he wasn't saying make your light shine. That's what the Pharisees were doing. They were making their light shine. He was saying let your light shine, which is the natural outworking of the gospel of Jesus Christ.
0: This is This is all about giving glory to God. Here in Matthew chapter 6, when it's talking about doing good deeds or even charitable deeds, it says here in the New King James Version, to be seen by them. So there's this, as Pastor James said, this idea of, are you watching what I'm doing? I'm doing some wonderful things. In addition to that, you have in Matthew chapter 6, verse 5, and when you pray, you shall not be like the hypocrites, for they loved to pray standing in the synagogues and on the corners of the streets that they may be seen by men. So the idea of display and I am somebody in doing these things is what God wants us to keep away from, whereas letting our light so shine that they give glory to God is, there is really no contradiction. One is giving glory to God, that's Matthew chapter 5:16. The other one is you trying to get glory for yourself. And so that we have to be careful with those things.
5: I think that it's been said the strongest argument in favor of the gospel is a loving and lovable Christian. And character is where witness needs to start. Being a reflector of Jesus Christ. And that's where the power of the witness comes. And the Pharisees were operating from paradigm. They were not being. The character was rotten. And then they were doing these acts even from a selfish motive. So if we look at Jesus, we have been created as the biggest reflectors in the universe. That's how we operate. And that's why by beholding we become changed and we make our focus Christ, then the witness happens naturally.
2: Amen. Here's a saying that you must keep in mind. Never use God's gifts to rob God of his glory.
0: Amen.
2: Once you put that in your life, God will, he said, if you humble yourself, I'll exalt you. But if you exalt yourself, I will humble you. So never use God's gifts to rob God of his glory.
6: Amen. We want to reflect Jesus. We're going to go to another video here. This is from Kosel.
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10: They were in discouragement, they were disillusioned, and so they weren't looking for Christ. And you know, you find what you're looking for. And it's a very good principle for us in our own lives that when we're troubled and overwhelmed with trials, if we're not looking for Jesus, like Mary wasn't looking for Jesus, her eyes were covered with tears and she couldn't discern him. And so if we allow troubles to overwhelm us, we won't necessarily see Jesus in the trial or in the furnace with us, but he's there with us in the furnace if we're willing to see him.
3: Amen. Amen. Thank you so much, panelists. I'm here with Mark. You're from Iowa, and what's your question?
15: So I have friends and family members that believe in the flat Earth theory, mm-hmm. and it's very relevant now. The internet's full of proving the flat Earth. So is there that? My question then is, what verses do we pull out to like this is what the Bible says?
3: Excellent. Thank you, Mark.
16: There's one in Isaiah. Chapter 40, verse 22, it is he that sitteth upon the circle of the earth, and the inhabitants thereof are as grasshoppers that stretcheth out the heavens as a curtain and spreadeth them out as a tent to dwell in. So this is one of the places you can go, and this is getting hotter and hotter, this idea about the earth being flat versus the earth being a globe. And there's enough scientific evidence out there for people to understand that the earth is a globe. As a matter of fact, I remember seeing a video, I think it was last year, this individual that was very vocal about a flat earth was invited by somebody to go up to, I think it was Alaska or way up there in the North Pole, and he said, I challenge you to go with me so that you can see whether the earth is flat or a globe. Okay, that's fine. So you can see that I am right. So they went up there, and the person that had this video tube channel claiming that the earth is flat said, I was wrong. So scientifically, there's plenty of evidence as well.
2: What you could also do is strap them to the next space shuttle launch. And when they get far enough out, they'll see that it's not flat. You know, logic is simply what's missing here. You look up at the moon, you look up all the different, sometimes you can see different planets, different times of the year. Not a one of them is flat. They're all round. And the rotation of the moon, we see different sides of it as it continues to rotate around our Earth. Why would all of those be round or global and a spherical in their sense, and all of a sudden ours be flat? I think the theory itself is flat, not the belief.
10: In Revelation chapter 7, this verse is used to try to prove flat Earth. It talks about the four angels standing on the four corners of the earth. And when I read this verse, I remember when someone shared this with me, I said, well, that's a symbolic. The whole chapter is symbolic. You've got the 144,000, the 12 tribes being sealed. All of the symbolism is here. Four angels is way more than four angels. They're symbolizing the four corners or the four directions of the earth, north, south, east, and west. So we also need to look at the evidence for flat earth and say, well, is that evidence strong, right? You got the evidence for the circle, the round, then you want to look at the evidence for the flat earth, compare the two.
3: Excellent. Amen.
6: Okay.
3: Right.
6: We're here with Brother Bob. He's from Tennessee. And what's your question, Brother Bob?
17: I do a lot of door-to-door and a lot of sharing my faith when I'm in the stores. And I like to ask questions that cause them to stop and think. So I'm sowing seeds. And the question that I have is the physical temple in Israel versus the spiritual temple that's in our heart. There's a lot of confusion on that in the evangelical. What is a question or two that I can ask that'll help to be a real opener?
6: Okay, so a question regarding the physical temple in Jerusalem versus spiritual temple and how to maybe break the ice when communicating with others and witnessing to them.
2: 1 Corinthians 3, verse 16. Do you not know that you are the temple of God and that the Spirit of God dwells in you? If anyone defiles the temple of God, God will destroy him, For the temple of God is holy, which temple you are. That's the temple. And so we have to understand that God is not battling over some physical building in the Middle East. The battle for our salvation is over this physical temple, not a building that was built by men's hands. And that was confusing because when Jesus says, destroy this temple and in 3 days I'll raise it up, they thought he meant a physical building. But he was talking about his body temple.
1: I always like to ask, too, if the physical temple in Israel, this is the question, maybe this would be the question you would ask. If the physical temple in Jerusalem, in Israel, is supposed to be built again the third time, why did God allow a mosque to be put on the temple site? And 1 billion plus Muslims who would give their lives, every one of them, before they'd let that mosque be taken down. So to me, that's a good question, like a leading question. How come that's there? And what are we going to do about that? Because we know, probably all of us, that if that mosque wasn't there, that third temple would already be built, right? But it isn't, and the mosque is there.
3: Okay, thank you so much. We have another video question. This comes from Elkanah. It's about working on the Sabbath.
18: My question is it lawful to do good or work on the Sabbath? I'm asking this question because some of us who work in healthcare, we sometimes go to work on Saturday and help patients who are sick. And if we don't help them, then there's a commandment that says we should not work on the Sabbath. How do we balance that? Do we still need to work, or should we not work on the Sabbath? That's my question.
6: Thank you, Brother Elkanah. That's a great question about working on the Sabbath, specifically when you're in health care. Any thoughts?
1: Yeah, great question. When you're in pastoral care, you have to work on the Sabbath also. I don't know if that would also count. But I used to work in a hospital when I became a Seventh-day Adventist. I was in a hospital for about 7 years. And when I became a Seventh-day Adventist, I asked for the Sabbath off. And my boss told me, you can't have the Sabbath off because there are lots of Seventh-day Adventists that work in this hospital and they work on Sabbath, and we know that your church allows you to work on Sabbath. And that was true. That was true. And I said, yeah, that's true. And I said, but I'd like to have the Sabbath off because I want to do ministry. And he wouldn't let me have the Sabbath off because he didn't like the fact that I'd become a Christian. And so I made a deal with the rest of the department that I worked in. I said, hey, I would be willing to work graveyards weekends if you guys would cover me if I'm ever scheduled by Joe to work on Friday night, which is 11:30 shift to morning. And they said, deal. Graveyard weekends every weekend. So 11:30 Saturday night and 11:30 Sunday night, I worked all of those shifts so I could keep the Sabbath. So the Bible's pretty clear that, yes, it is okay for us to be doing health care. One of the things that I suggest, and I did this if ever I had to work a Sabbath, was I took all of my earnings for that shift and I just donated that to God's work, right? So that's one way you can do it. And also, I think it's good if you can get the Sabbath off, even if you're in healthcare. But if you're making it a burden on others who, you know, can't get that Sabbath off, then I think, you know, share that burden, because the health sick people need healthcare.
5: Following up on that, Jesus went out of his way to heal on the Sabbath, much to his detriment, and ultimately led to a series of events to his death. So I think the principle is doing good, ministry, essential services like his health care. Having said that, I think that we need to, between us and the Lord, examine our own hearts. Because we can shift paradigms and go, hey, this is my license for some extra cash on the weekend. And I have this. So you can get into that one as well. But I would say that the principle is there that does allow for us to be able to minister in that frame on the Sabbath.
2: A few weeks ago, we did a large convention in the Phoenix Convention Center, the South Building, where we opened the doors at 7:30 on Sabbath morning, and the majority of people that were there up until 12:30 were people from the community that wanted their health needs met. We did, and so when we got together in our committee, this was with Liberty and Health Alliance, we studied the Bible, and I'm glad you, 7 miracles that Jesus performed were all on the Sabbath day. the key word that Dr. Shinja's used was essential services. One of the things that we were providing that we did not do on the Sabbath was haircuts, shampoos, and different things that you could do any day of the week. But for people that had eye issues or heart issues or blood pressure issues, they were all provided on Sabbath. And here's what happened. They came and they sat for the whole sermon, had a beautiful banquet lunch, and then we served them for the rest of the afternoon until 5 o'clock. And we gave them materials about the Sabbath. We need to show the world how Jesus also honored the Sabbath. If it's not about money, as Pastor James says, donate that to the Lord, and He'll bless the work of your hands if you're not motivated by money.
6: Amen. Great answer there. We're here with Sister Tina from Connecticut, and what's your question?
19: My question is, when Jesus says in the Bible, "Depart from me, for I never knew you," these were people who thought that they knew Him. So my question is, could you provide deeper insights on what it truly means for God to know us?
5: Excellent. Good question.
6: I like that. Any thoughts?
2: Go ahead, John.
0: That is a very good question. You know, Jesus is talking there about a class of people that were doing this outward show of doing things for the Lord. But the key there is your heart is far from me. They were not connected to the Lord Jesus Christ. As we were talking before about doing deeds to be seen of men, is quite different than being motivated by love and doing those things. The interesting thing is that if we humble ourselves before the Lord and we ask for the blessing of the Holy Spirit, it will be natural for us to do good deeds because we are walking with Jesus. The key is to continue in a close relationship with the Lord Jesus Christ, and the natural outflow will be that you will do good deeds to give glory to God.
10: So Matthew 7:21 says also, in addition to what Pastor Lomakane, because it was Pastor John, Pastor Dinsey was saying, so it says here, "But he that doeth the will of my Father which is in heaven," and then in verse 23, "Depart from me, ye who work iniquity." I think if you look in Hebrews 10, "I delight to do thy will, O my God, yea, thy law is within my heart." And iniquity, of course, is transgression of God's law. That's iniquity. So really, you know, just being very raw now, these people are people who profess to know Jesus but don't keep His law. And not all Ten Commandments, at least. Yeah.
2: And that's what 1 John 2:3. Now by this we know that we know Him if we keep His commandments. Wow. So the test is not just what you do, because a lot of people would substitute works for obedience. You cannot substitute works for obedience any more than you could say to your wife, "Hey, I sing really well, so that we don't have to have a faithful relationship." Would that work, guys? No, not. You cannot substitute works for obedience.
10: I think also, just to follow up on this, and just to, because you can go to two extremes. So these people are also saying, "Hey, look what I've done. I deserve heaven." There you go. We can't do that either, right? It's all Jesus. It's all Jesus. And of course, the fruits produced from relationship with Christ is obedience to his law.
5: Amen. Thank you so much. We're here with Alvin, and you're from Tennessee. What's your question?
20: Yes. Before the second coming of Christ, Satan will appear as an angel of light to deceive the world. Will that happen before or after the close of probation? If your answer is after, what is the point, since everybody's already sealed by then? Thank you.
5: Thank you, Alvin. Very good question. What do you all think?
2: That was rhetorical, by the way.
21: Yeah, that was rhetorical.
2: Yeah, you answered the question. So should we still answer the question you already answered?
21: Yes.
2: It doesn't make sense. Matthew 24, Jesus said, "If they say He's here or there, do not believe it, as lightning shines from the east to the west." Jesus was saying that there will be a counterfeit. Revelation 13 talks about that, this counterfeit appearance. And there will be those around the world that will believe. I talked about this in my seminar a few weeks ago. You're not going to get a news report on ABC, "Hey, by the way, Jesus is in L.A. His next stop is San Francisco." Yeah. No, He's not going to touch the earth. So that's going to happen before the close of probation, because His appearing will also be accompanied by the ability to deceive people. And that would not make any sense if probation was already closed.
10: Yeah.
5: And you can imagine this age with our smartphones and Facebook Live. Can you imagine the frenzy that when Satan impersonates Christ, all of these phones? And I know Jesus said, don't go, but I would also say, don't click. Don't click, because you're going to be seeing Lucifer himself impersonating Christ, and it's going to feel so right, look so right. The intonation's going to be perfect, and this is going to be the last deception that Jesus says, if possible, will deceive the very elect.
10: Yeah, not long ago, I was looking at a little post. It was one of those cute animal posts, you know, where this dog is doing something with the cat or whatever, whatever. And I said, honey, look at this post. And she looked and she said, that's AI. I said, that's AI? She says, that's AI. How are we going to know? So in 2 Corinthians 11, it says, verse 14, for no marvel, for Satan himself is transformed into an angel of light. How are we going to know? Paul was worried about the church because he says here in verse 3 of the same chapter, he says, but I fear lest by any means, as the serpent beguiled Eve through his subtlety, that your minds will be corrupted from the simplicity that is in Christ. He's going to come as an angel of light, and Paul's worried about the church. If that takes place after we're sealed, there's nothing to worry about. We're sealed. Yeah. So I think you did answer your question.
5: Excellent.
6: Thank you so much. I like that. I like that, Dr. David. Don't click. That's really good. We'll remember that.
5: Yes,
6: I'm here with Sister Kay. She lives in Oklahoma. And what's your question?
4: My question is, I have someone very dear to my heart who believes that Jesus is the Sabbath. And he takes Matthew 11:28 and also a scripture that says, you know, you believe you can worship on one day or another, you know, that type of thing. And I'd like to know.
5: Yeah, good questions. Excellent. Yeah, let's see.
6: Is Jesus the Sabbath? How do we answer that?
5: That's right.
2: Okay, here we are. Mark 2, verse 27. Here's the quandary that person just put themselves in. I want you to hear carefully. If Jesus is the Sabbath, are you ready for it? I don't think you are. Here it is. Mark 2, verse 27. If Jesus is the Sabbath, mark Jesus' words, the Sabbath was made for man. So that is saying that Jesus was made. If Jesus is the Sabbath, you got a quandary there. The Sabbath is not Jesus. The Jews who were Sabbath keepers were distorting the purpose of the Sabbath. And Jesus said the Sabbath was made. If Jesus is the Sabbath, he was made.
10: And, you know, we come unto Jesus for rest, but that's a spiritual rest. And Hebrews 4 contrast the spiritual rest. I think Pastor Shin talked about this in his previous meeting, the spiritual rest, which is directly connected to the Sabbath rest, but there are two separate ideas there. Romans 14 is where we have this, one man esteems one day above another, another man esteems every day alike. The whole chapter of Romans 14 is not about the day we keep or don't keep. It's about not judging people, letting them be fully persuaded in their own minds. And here's where we have a problem with Seventh-day Adventists, because sometimes we want to shove the Sabbath down people's throat, right? We want to tell them, hey, if you do not comply, you've got the mark of the beast. And that's what Paul is warning us against in Romans 14. Now, he's not really talking about the seventh-day Sabbath there. It's actually talking about ceremonial laws. But the principle is good. Let's not judge people. And I've had an interaction with a guy who's been in and out of the Adventist church back and forth. And I remember we were talking about Romans chapter 14, and he said, well, you know, you're just a legalist. You're just a legalist keeping that seventh-day Sabbath. And I said, wait a minute. The principle in Romans 14, you're not supposed to judge me. It goes two ways. So let's give a little grace to our brothers and sisters who aren't Sabbath keepers, and let's allow them or encourage them to give us a little grace also. God's going to sort it all out.
5: Excellent. Yeah, praise the Lord. Good answers. We're here with our brother Plowman. We were actually at your church, Champaign, Illinois, several months ago, but you've got a great question here.
8: Yes. First of all, I want to praise God for 3ABN Ministry. Yes. And We are privileged to be members of a worldwide movement. And I have a question, and thank you for being there on the spot, panel.
3: They're in the hot seat.
8: Yes. How does 1 Corinthians 10:12 relate to our relationship with each other, knowing that we are members of the last movement that God has called?
6: Amen. Amen. Thank you.
3: Thank you. Good question. 1 Corinthians 10:12.
5: I'll read it and let you guys comment. 1 Corinthians 10:12, therefore, let him who thinks he stands take heed lest he fall.
10: Has a direct connection to the Laodicean church, right? We think we're rich and increased with goods and need of nothing. And that is appropriate for us in these last days. You know, there are two places in the Bible where the word wretched is used. The Laodicean church is one of them, and they don't know they're wretched. The other place is Romans chapter 7. And in Romans chapter 7, Paul's talking about the struggle that we have when we get out of bed in the morning, because we wake up with a choice to ask Christ to come into our hearts once again or to float on our past experience and just think that we're good. And when we ask Christ to come into our hearts again, we get that victory. We walk in the Spirit and we get that victory, and we overcome this idea of knowing what's right, knowing the law is holy, just, and good, but not doing what's right, and knowing we shouldn't do that, but doing it. And Paul, in that experience, cries out, "O wretched man that I am," every day when I wake up in the morning. "O wretched man that I am, who can deliver me from the body of this death? I thank God for Jesus Christ." So those in Romans 7 experience, which leads to Romans 8, you can't get to Romans 8 without the Romans 7 experience. They know they're wretched, and those in the Laodicean condition don't know they're wretched. I think this verse is speaking to those in the Laodicean condition.
2: This verse is calling for self-assessment. Let everyone examine himself. It's easy to look at somebody, but it's hard to look in the mirror. But just consider the context. From verses 1 down to verses 10, the Apostle Paul listed the things that caused the Israelites to fall. We need to look at that list and ask if any of those activities or behaviors are in our own lives. He said, look at that list, and if any of these behaviors are in your life, you think you're going to stand, but you're going to fall. So it calls for self-assessment and self-evaluation. Don't look at other people. Examine yourself.
5: And I would add self-awareness. I think that when I look back in my own Christian experience, the moment I lost spiritual self-awareness, it's subtle, and I think that the frame that you always get it back is the Isaiah 6 experience. When he saw Jesus, he recognized, "Woe is me." That's the frame. You have a healthy sense of who you are, a healthy sense of humility. When you make self the focus, that's a problem. When you make others the focus, that's a problem. When you make Christ the focus, self-awareness, self-evaluation, humility, and you do not have this self-confidence.
16: I would like to say something here and make a comparison with the Jews. The Jews, when talking to Jesus, they thought being a Jew or being an Israelite was an automatic, "I'm going to heaven, I'm okay." And the danger of Laodicea is, "I am fine, I don't need anything." So we have this danger, and this scripture here is a powerful scripture to help us understand that we need to take heed lest we fall and examine ourselves whether we are following the Lord.
10: Yeah, really quickly, can I add something to that?
6: Please.
3: Sure, please.
10: So someone once said that humility is not thinking less of yourself, it's thinking of yourself less. So we do have an identity in Christ, and it's a glorious identity. God loves us, He cherishes us, and we want to hold on to that identity. But again, don't think less of yourself, but just think of yourself less.
6: I like that very much. Let's see if we can do maybe this question in a minute or two. This is an anonymous question about Isaiah 58, verse 13. The section in that verse about not speaking your own words. What does that specifically mean, not speaking your own words? Of course, in reference to turning your foot away from the Sabbath.
2: It's easy to get together and fellowship lunch and talk about everything except Jesus. If our minds are stayed on Christ, our conversation will be stayed on Christ. Conversation is a revelation of the heart. Out of the abundance of the heart, the mouth speaks. Amen. That could be any day of the week, but specifically on the Sabbath. Just go ahead and, we're all married, just imagine being at a table with your wife on your anniversary, and you're talking about everything except your love for one another. The stock market, the things you just bought and sold, she said, wait a minute, isn't this our day? Mm-hmm. And I think the nutshell of that is always say, wait a minute, I need this day to be focused on our relationship, not all the ancillary things of the work. You got 6 days to talk about all that stuff. Keep our minds stayed on Christ, and our conversations will change our hearts and change our words.
10: Yeah, and I like that next verse, thou shalt delight thyself in the Lord. You're delighting yourself in your wife on the anniversary, you're delighting yourself in the Lord on Sabbath.
3: Okay, in the last minute and 50 seconds, we've got a good question here.
6: This is Sister Tracy from Missouri, and what's your question?
7: Why should I pray when my prayers are never answered?
3: Wow, what a question.
2: You want a quick answer? The answer might be no. That's simple. The answer might be no.
3: That's good. Thank you.
2: We pray, as Romans 6 says, we pray for what we ought not. Sometimes we don't know what we're praying for. James says we sometimes ask amiss that we may spend it on our own needs or the things that we want. We've got to pray the prayer, Father, Father, reveal to me my greater need. And what is that? Matthew 6:33, seeking first the kingdom of God and his righteousness and all the things that we added. Billy Graham's wife simply said, if God always answered prayer, I'd have been married 6 times before I married Billy Graham. So sometimes the answer is no, and it's hard for us to accept that answer.
10: And sometimes the answer is, wait a minute. Daniel chapter 10, 3 weeks, and the angel smays down, hey, your prayer came up right away, God heard it right away, but it took me 3 weeks to get down here and answer that prayer because I had some opposition from the dark forces.
5: And there are certain prayers that are yes prayers. You want to pray those. Forgiveness of sin, Christ-like character, wisdom and strength to do his work. Those are always yes.
6: Amen. Thank you so much, Pastor David, Pastor John, Pastor James, and Pastor Johnny. And just thank you all for your questions as well. My sister Tracy, I just encourage you to keep praying. Keep trusting. Keep reaching out after Jesus. Right. Do not lose heart or faith. For those of you at home, don't go anywhere because in just 2 minutes, we're going to hear from our sister Shelley Quinn as she shares about

0: I'm Jasmine Carter, and I'm excited about our first ever Caribbean Women's Conference that will be held in Texas this November. Our theme will be Out of the Shadows, and if you're a woman who's been carrying your burdens in silence, wrestling with disappointment, or pouring into everyone else while neglecting your own soul, then I hope you'll join us from November 6th through 8th in Edinburgh, Texas. 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Regular registration with a lower rate ends September 30th, and late registration ends October 19th. 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Thank you for all you do to reach the millions who are still waiting to hear the gospel. 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
1: He will again have compassion on us and will subdue our iniquities. 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
1: Hello, friends. Welcome to 3ABN's Fall Camp Meeting. We've been talking about the Sabbath, which are the three R's. What are they? Rest, relationship, and redemption. Right now, Shelley Quinn is going to be presenting the message entitled, A Sign Between Me and You. She's the director of 3ABN so many different ways, not the director of the whole ministry, but she has so many hats. I'm not going to take the time to explain it, but she's a woman of the word, and she's going to bring the word this afternoon. But before she does, there will be a song, and I'm going to be singing that song. I just want you to know that one day there will be Sabbath, rest, and peace in the valley.

Oh, I am so excited to be here. May I take a seat? If you want me to be still upright, I'm going to have to sit down. But this is, I love camp meeting. I love the fellowship. I love the teachings. And we're so blessed because we have so many wonderful Bible teachers at 3ABN, don't we? And then we always love when David Shin joins us. I'm going to scoot just to sit a little bit closer. I'm Shelley Quinn, and my message is the Sabbath, a sign between me and you. You know, about 18 months ago, JD and I got a little Yorkshire puppy, and we named him TC for too cute. They're going to put a picture up, and you're going to see. He is too cute. He's a wonderful little creature that

lesson out of this. Do you ever wonder why God is so patient with us? We find the answer in Psalm 103, verse 14. 103:14 says this: He knows our frame. He remembers we are dust. We strive to be strong and capable and independent, but God remembers what we often forget. We are but dust. And the infinite Creator, compared to finite created human beings, think of His intelligence, His knowledge, His wisdom compared to us. But you know, He is the Almighty, and we are totally dependent upon Him. And He created you in His image for a relationship of love. He is looking for reciprocal love. He wants you to receive His love and then to return love to Him. He says in Jeremiah 31, verse 3, I've loved you with an everlasting love. Therefore, with loving kindness have I drawn you. I was speaking with a Bible scholar, and he said, you can't use that verse that way. He said, God was speaking to Jeremiah. And I said, my Bible says God has no partiality. If He loved Jeremiah with an everlasting love, guess what? He loves you with an everlasting love. If He drew Jeremiah with loving kindness, that's the only way God knows how to operate, is with loving kindness. And when you think about this, before the world was created, God already had in place His covenant of salvation by grace and righteousness by faith. And what does He want from us? He invites us into covenant relationship with Him. He makes all the covenant promises. He keeps all of the covenant promises. But He invites us into a covenant relationship, and He asks that we love Him. And you know what? If you love Him, you will obey Him. If you love the Lord with all of your heart, soul, mind, and strength, you will obey. And if you understand what God did to save us and what He continues to do to save us, you'll stand in holy wonder of who He is. If you don't stand in holy wonder of who He is, I want to recommend that you pick up a free copy of Spotless at this camp meeting and read that book. It's beautiful. Today we're going to develop a three-point sermon, and there's three great truths of sanctification, and these are the three. First, the Sabbath identifies God as our sanctifier. Second, God promises to perform the work of sanctification in us. And third, our obedient life is the fruit of His sanctifying power, not an attempt to replace it. Let's pray. Father, we come before You now, and Lord, we ask in the name of Jesus. Oh Lord, You know the way I feel right now, and I just pray that Your power will be made perfect in my weakness. I ask in the name of Jesus, Father, that You'll push back the powers of darkness, and I pray, Father, that You will give us ears to hear what Your Word has to say, what the Holy Spirit has to say. We ask in the name of Jesus that Your name will be glorified as we hold Jesus high, that He may lovingly draw all unto Himself. In Christ we pray. Amen. If you have your Bibles, we're going to put this scripture up in just a minute.
But if you have your Bibles, would you please open? I want to lay a little foundation to Acts 26:18.

0: Acts 26:18. Before we get into our 3 points, I just want to lay this foundation. I find this an amazing scripture. The risen Christ, the resurrected Christ, appears to Saul, who's going to become the Apostle Paul, on the road to Damascus, and he is commissioning Saul as his ambassador of grace to the Gentiles. And in 40 words, just in this one verse, 40 words, Christ summed up all three aspects of salvation: justification, sanctification, and glorification. And if you're watching at home and you say, I don't know what those words mean, you will in just a minute. Don't ever be afraid. These are Bible words, and we shouldn't be afraid. They sound like big words, but they're beautiful words from God. So let's look at Acts 26:18 and see if you can identify those three aspects of salvation. When Jesus sent Paul to the Gentiles, he said, I am sending you to open their eyes in order to turn them from darkness to light and from the power of Satan to God, that they may receive forgiveness of sins. What's that? Justification. And an inheritance. I'll show you in a minute. Don't want to trick you. That's glorification. But the inheritance is among those who are sanctified by faith, Jesus said, in me. Obviously, that's sanctification. How? By faith in Jesus Christ. So let's kind of unpack that. First, justification. Jesus said to receive forgiveness of sins, you must have our eyes open. We must repent, turn away from that sin, turn toward God. And when we do, we're turning toward Jesus. We believe that the substitutionary death he died on the cross was sufficient to pay for our sin penalty. When we accept Jesus as our Savior, it's a wonderful thing. His righteousness is credited to our overdrawn spiritual account. Actually, I'm going to say our bankrupt spiritual account. Without him, we are bankrupt of righteousness. And this means when his righteousness is credited, this means that God acquits us. He declares us not guilty. That's what justification is. To be justified means you've been acquitted, declared not guilty, redeemed from the penalty of sin. Now, second was the sanctification. Jesus said that those who receive him as Lord are and will be sanctified by faith in him. What does it mean to sanctify? It means to be set apart for God's purposes, to be made holy. In the case of human beings, holiness and sanctification are identical terms. They're synonymous terms, and they just mean to be separated from sin. So in our case, what he is doing is delivering us from the power of sin. That's what sanctification does. And in the third stage, glorification, the inheritance that Christ spoke of in Acts 26:18, that is the promise of eternal life. When he returns from his children, this corruptible body, this old worn out body, is going to put on incorruption. This mortal will put on immortality, according to 1 Corinthians 15:54. And then guess what? As he takes us up to heaven with him, he is going to deliver us from the power of sin. So justification is to be delivered from the penalty of sin. Sanctification is to be delivered from the power of sin. And glorification, we will be delivered from the presence of sin. Can you say hallelujah? Oh, amen. But only those who are sanctified by faith in Him will receive that inheritance. So that brings us to our three points. The Sabbath identifies God as our sanctifier. God has promised to perform the work of sanctification in us. And our obedient Christian life is the fruit of His sanctifying power, not an attempt to replace it. This is going to be a good old-fashioned Bible study. Lots of scriptures. We don't have time to read them all, but I'm going to give you all the references. I mean, we'll read them. I'm not going to put them on the screen because this would be just a slideshow. I believe that what the Word of God has to say is so much more important than what I have to say. So let's get started. Our first point, the Sabbath identifies God as our sanctifier. The Sabbath identifies God as our sanctifier. Exodus 31:13. God says, "Surely my Sabbaths you shall keep, for it is a sign between me and you throughout your generations, that you may know," here's the purpose of this sign, "that you may know that I am the Lord who sanctifies you." Just a quick side note. This is the scripture when God had me studying a couple of years before I ever became an Adventist or watched 3ABN. When God had me studying the Sabbath, this is the scripture that broke everything loose for me. I had tried for so many years to make myself a good little Christian girl, and I was so weary. And when I saw that God was the one who was going to sanctify me, I celebrated my first Sabbath. I just like, oh, as the Sabbath rolled in, I was freedom, rest, relationship, redemption. Hallelujah. Now, the Bible narrative opens, "In the beginning, God created the heavens and the earth." Did you know in the Hebrew language, which the Old Testament was written in, there are several words for create. There's one word translated create that is only applied to God. In other words, this word is bara, B-A-R-A. And bara in the Hebrew is used for an action that is only attributed to God. So Genesis 1 opens God's love story. In the beginning, God bara. God created. This bara describes something unique. It's a unique creative power that belongs only to God. It's the work of God. In the beginning, He created something out of nothing. Only God could do that. But now I want to have you listen. You remember when David had sinned against God, had adulterous relationship with Bathsheba, offed her husband, or had her husband offed, and Nathan comes to him and says to him, "You're the man." David repented, and I love Psalm 51 because Psalm 51 is the psalm of David's repentance. If you need to repent, go to Psalm 51 and read it out loud. In Psalm 51:10, David says, "Create in me a clean heart." The Hebrew, bara. Bara in me a clean heart. It's only something God can do. Bara in me a clean heart, O God, and renew a steadfast spirit within me. Create in me a clean heart. Do you ever cry that out to the Lord? It's a powerful picture of what God promises to do in sanctification. And only God can do it. The one who said, "Let there be light," is still creating today. And you know, one of his greatest creations is a cleansed heart and a transformed life. The God who spoke light into darkness at creation is the same God who speaks light into the darkness of human hearts. Now, let's look at Ezekiel 20 and verse 12. Ezekiel 20:12. God repeats what he said in Exodus 31. He says, "Moreover, I also gave them my Sabbaths to be a sign between them and me." A sign for what purpose? "That they may know that I am the Lord who sanctifies them." We're not saved because we keep the Sabbath. We are saved through faith in Jesus Christ. But the Sabbath is God's covenant sign that points to our relationship with Him. Embedded in that covenant relationship is an extraordinary promise. God sanctifies us. And the Hebrew word translated sign is oth, O-T-H. It can mean a sign, a mark, distinguishing evidence, a pledge, reminder, or memorial. It's something visible that points beyond itself to a deeper reality. The rainbow was a sign of God's covenant with Noah. Circumcision was a sign of God's special covenant with Abraham. The blood on the doorposts at Passover was a sign to the avenging angel, the angel of death. And God says, "Sabbath is my sign, my mark." A sign of what? "That you may know that He is the Lord who sanctifies you, who sets you apart from sin and makes you holy." Now he continues, look at Ezekiel 20:20. He continues, this is God speaking, "Hallow my Sabbaths," keep them holy, "and they will be a sign between me and you, that you may know that I am the Lord your God." Do you hear the covenant relationship language in that? God is saying, between me and you. He's saying, "I am your God." The Sabbath is about belonging to God in a covenant relationship. The Sabbath declares, "He is mine and I am His." And you know, back in Genesis 2, the Bible establishes a profound principle. Sanctification originates with God. On the seventh day of creation, God created a temple in time, the Sabbath. And Genesis 2:3 says, God blessed the seventh day. He sanctified the seventh day. God alone had the divine authority to set that day apart as holy. And no one except for God can change it. Just as only God could sanctify the seventh day as the Sabbath, only God can sanctify the human heart, setting us apart for His holy purpose. The God who sanctified the seventh day is the same God who's going to sanctify you. And here's the point. Sabbath is not merely a holy day. It's a sign that points us to a holy God who alone can make us holy. So the first great truth is the Sabbath identifies God as our sanctifier. Number two, the second great truth, God promises to perform His work of sanctification in us. God promises to perform His work of sanctification in us. Sanctification is not merely God helping us renovate our old life. It's the Creator working in us, transforming us into the likeness of Christ. Now let's look at one of the greatest promises concerning sanctification. 1 Thessalonians chapter 5, verses 23 and 24. 1 Thessalonians 5, 23 and 24. And Paul writes, "Now may the God of peace himself sanctify you completely." Who sanctifies you? The God of peace himself. "And may your whole spirit, soul, and body be preserved blameless at the coming of our Lord Jesus Christ. He who calls you," Paul says, "is faithful, who will also do it." He will do it. Say that with me. He will do it. Now say it like you really mean it. He will do it. That's God's promise. He will sanctify us completely. You know, some of us need to write, "He will do it," on a little 3x5 card and put it up somewhere where we see it every day to be reminded. He will do it. Not he might do it if you just become strong enough or if you straighten up your act. He who calls you is faithful, who will also do it. Our confidence in sanctification is not confidence in ourselves. It is confidence in God's faithfulness. But you might think, "Ooh, but I know how weak I am." God remembers that you are but dust. You might think, "But I don't understand how God can change me." Do you know how he created the earth? Can you explain how he created the universe? His ability is not limited by our understanding. The issue is not, "Am I strong enough?" The issue is this: is God faithful? Paul says, "He who calls you is faithful. He will do it." The scripture shows us the Father, the Son, and the Holy Spirit are involved in our sanctification process. We're going to move through this quickly, but I just...
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0: Now, the Bible also said Christ sanctifies us. Here's our references. Christ sanctifies us. 1 Corinthians 1:30, Hebrews chapter 10, verses 10 and 14, Hebrews 8:10, Colossians 1:27, and Ephesians chapter 3, verses 16 through 19. If you didn't get those, I'm going to repeat them as I read them. We're going to unpack this and listen carefully, because if you have received Christ as Savior and Lord, 1 Corinthians 1:30 says that Jesus has become our wisdom from God, our righteousness, our sanctification, and our redemption. Hebrews 10:10 says it is God's covenant will that we have been sanctified through the offering of the body of Jesus Christ once for all. That's an accomplished reality. We have been sanctified, set apart as God's possession through Christ. But then Hebrews 10:14 takes us a little deeper. For by one offering, he has perfected forever those who are being sanctified. So it's an ongoing experience. We are being sanctified. Jesus did not merely die to remove sin's penalty and forgive what you have been. He lives to break sin's dominion and transform what or who you are becoming. He didn't die for you so that you could live like the devil. You know, so many people treat grace like it is cheap. It cost heaven everything. Hebrews 8:10, the Lord is speaking of the new covenant, and he says, I will put my laws in their minds and write them on their hearts, and I will be their God, and they shall be my people. This is not behavior modification. This is heart transformation. He transforms and empowers the surrendered will. And then Paul explains the glory of the mystery of God in Colossians 1:27. Christ in you, the hope of glory. It's not just Christ with you. You know, we know he never leaves us or forsakes us. And sometimes we think of it that way, that it's Christ with us. But it's Christ in us. That changes everything. His life, his presence, his power, his character is increasingly being reproduced in us. That is sanctification. That's what it's all about. Now, how does he live within us? Ephesians 3:16 through 19 says that Paul says God strengthens us with might, with the dynamite power of the Holy Spirit living in us. And he said, this is by the power, by the Spirit, Christ dwells in our hearts through faith. And then our lives are rooted and grounded and built on his immeasurable love so that we can be filled with all the fullness of God. Are you filled with all the fullness of God? Boy, I'd have a hard time saying that. But that's God's plan. That's God's purpose. So we can see Jesus is definitely involved in our sanctification. Now, the Bible further says the Holy Spirit sanctifies us. For my A students, here's your scripture references. The Holy Spirit sanctifies us. 2 Thessalonians 2:13. We've got a graphic. 2 Thessalonians 2:13. 1 Peter chapter 1 and verse 2. 2 Peter chapter 1 verses 3 and 4. Romans 5:5. And 1 Thessalonians chapter 3, 12 and 13. For those of you at home, the reason I'm being so meticulous about giving you these scripture references is so that you can go back and know this is not something that Shelley Quinn is saying. This is something that the Bible says. And we know that faith comes by hearing. So now listen and let God increase your faith. 2 Thessalonians 2:13 says we are sanctified by the Spirit. 1 Peter 1:2 says sanctification of the Spirit for obedience. The Spirit takes what Christ accomplished for us And then he applies it within us. He convicts, he teaches, he changes our desires and strengthens us. He takes the written word and makes it living and powerful in our daily experience. Through the Spirit, we're born again. We become temples of the living God. And 2 Peter 1, 3 and 4 says, his divine power has given us all things that we need for godliness and a good life. And he gives us his exceedingly great and precious promises, that through those promises we may become partakers of the divine nature of God. And when we become partakers of God's divine nature, that's how we escape the corruption of the world that Peter writes about. Romans 5, 5. I'm going to give you these. We've already listed it, but listen carefully. Romans 5, 5 says, God pours his love into our hearts by the power of the Holy Spirit. This is not just his love for us. This is his divine love. He gives us the power to love with this agape, self-sacrificing love. God is love. And as you receive that essential nature of him, you partake of the divine nature. And guess what 1 Thessalonians 3:12 tells us, and 13. Paul says, may the Lord cause you to increase and abound in love, so that for this purpose, may he pour his love into your hearts, cause you to increase and abound in love, so that you may be blameless. He may establish our hearts blameless in holiness at the coming of our Lord and Savior Jesus Christ. Whew! Do you realize what that's saying? The more you grow in divine love, the more you grow in holiness, because the more you become like God. So our conclusion is that the Scripture shows us we're sanctified by the Father, the Christ, and the Holy Spirit. This is something that Paul preached quite clearly in his messages. But he asks this startling question in Galatians 3:3. He asks the Galatians, are you so foolish? And let me give you the backstory here. They had Judaizers coming in, trying to tell them that they had to keep all of these old covenant rituals and the things that they needed to do. And Paul is saying, are you so foolish, Galatians? Having begun in the Spirit, are you now being made perfect in the flesh? Think about that. How about us? Are we so foolish to think that we can perfect our Christian walk, make our own hearts holy? Let me tell you, there is no do-it-yourself Christianity. There is no self-righteousness. There is no self-sanctification. You cannot manufacture holiness. We can't produce the character of Christ by sheer willpower and determination. We begin our Christian life believing and depending completely on Jesus and the Holy Spirit, but somewhere along the line, I don't know about you, but I've often tried to finish the work itself. The one who began the work in you is the one who will complete the work in you. And he promises that in Philippians 1, 6. He says, he who began a good work in you will complete it. You can be confident of that. Now, I see I'm behind time. Let me just quickly say, Ezekiel 36, 26 and 27. God says, I'll give you a new heart. I'm going to take out that old hard heart, replace it with that heart of stone with a heart of flesh. I'm going to put my Spirit within you and cause you to follow my commands and obedience to me. So the Holy Spirit in us creates It motivates obedience by grace. You can only obey by God's grace as He works in you to will and to do His good pleasure. You know, God will never override our will. When He says, I will cause you to walk, He's saying, I will give you the power to do this. He won't override your free will, but we have to yield. But we cannot be passive. This means obedience is necessary. Surrender and discipline are necessary. It means that though from the beginning to the end, sanctification is only done by the power of God. And God gave us the weekly sign to make sure that we never forget that. And that sign is the Sabbath. You know, the Sabbath declares, I belong to the Creator. I trust my Redeemer, and I'm depending upon Him to sanctify me. That's rest, relaxation, and redemption wrapped up in the Sabbath. If you've got that attitude on the Sabbath day, you'll celebrate the Sabbath. So that's our second great truth. God promises to perform the work of sanctification in us. Now our third point. Our obedient Christian life is the fruit of His sanctifying power, not an attempt to replace it. The Bible is very clear that God is the one who sanctifies us. But it's equally clear human beings have an active, responsive role in the sanctification process. Our role is never to produce holiness independently of God, but it is to believe, to surrender, to abide in Jesus, to obey, to cooperate with the work of the Holy Spirit in us. And here's a particularly important passage that holds these two truths together. Philippians 2, 12 and 13. And Philippians 2, 12 and 13 says, work out your own salvation with fear and trembling. Ooh, I used to stop right there and my knees would knock. I spent so many years trying to work out my own salvation. And finally, I got the rest of the scripture. Paul's saying, but not in your own strength. It is God who works in you both to will and do for His good pleasure. There's two sides. You work out what God has worked in you. We don't work for salvation. We work because we are saved. Now let's move quickly. I want to give you seven ways that God expects us to respond to His working. First, present ourselves to God, and we've got a graphic on this, in deliberate surrender. The first step is we present ourselves to God in deliberate surrender, and our text is Romans 12, verses 1 and 2. Romans 12, 1 and 2 reads like this. Present your bodies a living sacrifice, holy and acceptable to God. And do not be conformed to this world, but be transformed by the renewing of your mind. Our part is presenting ourselves to God. The transformation part is God's work. Okay. Number two. God expects us to choose obedience rather than sin. Choose obedience rather than sin. And our references are 1 Thessalonians 4, 3 and 4, 1 Peter 1, verses 14 through 16, Romans 8, verses 13 and 14. Now listen. This is too much for you just to read. I want you to listen. Faith comes by hearing. 1 Thessalonians 4, 3 and 4 says, this is the will of God, your sanctification. Is there any question about what God wants in our life? And He says that you should abstain from sexual immorality. And that includes fantasies and pornography. And 1 Thessalonians 4, 3 and 4 is something you need to pray about. And that each of you know how to possess his own vessel in sanctification and honor. And in 1 Peter chapter 1, 14 through 16 says, as obedient children, not conforming yourselves to the former lusts, but as he who called you is holy, you also be holy. Be sanctified in all your conduct. Be set apart from sin. Sanctification isn't merely something that God declares over us while our conduct remains unchanged. His grace increasingly produces holy living as we cooperate. And Romans 8, 13 and 14, you all know this one. If you live according to the flesh, what's going to happen? You will die. That's what Paul says in Romans 8, 13. If you live according to the flesh, you will die. And he's talking about the second death. But then he says, but if by the Spirit you put to death the deeds of the body, you will live. If by the Spirit you put to death. The Holy Spirit's not going to force you. You can't do it without His power. It takes a cooperative effort. You are cooperating with the Holy Spirit. And then he goes on to say, for as many as are led by the Spirit of God, these are the children of God. If you're not led by the Spirit, you can't claim to be a child of God. Now, God expects us to, number three, abide in Christ. Abide in Christ. Perhaps the clearest picture of humanity's role comes from John 15, 1 through 8. And we don't have time to read it all, but Jesus says in John 15, 4 and 5, abide in me and I in you, as the branch cannot bear fruit of itself, neither can you unless you abide in me. Without me, you can do nothing. Christian character is the fruit of Christ's life flowing through us. The surrendered believer, the Holy Spirit, is the sap of the vine. And the vine doesn't manufacture, or the branch doesn't manufacture life. The vine supplies the life. Our responsibility is to abide, to remain, to dwell, to stay connected to the vine. And you know what? A branch connected to the vine doesn't sit here and strain and grunt and groan and grit their teeth to produce fruit. No. Fruit comes by connection to the vine. That's Christ's responsibility. He will produce the fruit in you. Now, God expects us to, number four, cooperate with His Word. John 8, 31. God sanctifies us through the truth, but we must receive and believe and obey that truth. John 8, 31. If you abide in my word, you are my disciples indeed. The word will reveal what needs changing in our life, and the Holy Spirit gives us power to do it. Now, this is an interesting one because we don't think about it. God expects our response to be to, number five, clean ourselves. What? Our scripture references for number five, clean ourselves, and we have a graphic, is 2 Corinthians 7, 1 and 2 Timothy 2, 21. Now listen, I thought it was the blood of Jesus that cleansed us. I thought it was confession where he would cleanse us of all unrighteousness. Paul says in 2 Corinthians 7, 1, let us cleanse ourselves from all filthiness of the flesh and spirit, perfecting holiness in the fear of God. He obviously does not mean we cleanse ourselves apart from the grace of God. In context, he is calling believers to remove from their lives what is contrary to God. Make no provision for the flesh. Remove what is contrary to God. 2 Timothy 2:21, he says, if anyone cleanses himself, he will be a vessel of honor, sanctified and useful for the master. So there's genuine choice involved. Now, God expects us to, number six, put off the old and put on the new. Our reference is Colossians chapter 3, verses 8 and 12. We have a graphic. Put off the old and put on the new. Colossians 3, 8 and 12. Colossians 3 is very practical. He's talking about practical sanctification. He says, put off all of these. Anger, rage, malice. Malice is intent to cause someone to suffer. You say something that is snide. You say something that you make somebody feel bad. And then he goes, put off filthy language. There's no potty mouse in Christianity. Put that off. It's not pleasing to God. Then he says in verse 12, put on tender mercies, kindness, humility, meekness, and long-suffering. And so he's commanding believers to act, yet the power to accomplish this comes from Christ in you, the hope of glory. Finally, God expects us to, number 7, pursue holiness. He says, pursue, our reference is Hebrews 12:14. Hebrews 12:14 says, pursue holiness without which no one will see the Lord. Pursue sanctification. Holiness and sanctification are synonyms. Just means to be separated from sin. Pursues an active word. It means there's something we are intentionally doing. But remember that we are perfect in God's eyes at every stage of development. There is first the blade, then the head, then the full grain in the head. But we've got to always remember these 7 things within the boundaries of Hebrews 13, 20 and 21. Hebrews 13, 20 and 21 puts it all back together. May the God of peace, who brought up our Lord Jesus from the dead through the blood of the everlasting covenant, may he make you complete in every good work to do his will, working in you what is well-pleasing through Jesus Christ. So again, we act because God's acting within us. So let's summarize this relationship. God's role in sanctification, he calls us, he forgives us, he cleanses us of unrighteousness, he gives us the Holy Spirit, he renews our mind, writes his law upon our hearts, he gives us new desires, he supplies divine power, produces Christ's character within us, and he completes the good work that he began. Our role is we believe, we surrender, we abide, we behold Christ, we receive his word, we choose obedience, we reject known sin, yield to the Spirit, and act upon the grace that God supplies. We work out what he works in. So sanctification is not God doing his part while we independently do ours. It's something far more intimate. God works in us by his power, and we cooperate by what he's doing. And biblical sanctification means transformation, a greater and greater transformation into the conformity with the character of Christ. That's the third great truth. A life of obedience is the fruit of his sanctifying power, not an attempt to replace it, because the Lord says, I'm the one who will do that. So the Sabbath takes us all the way back to creation. Only God can sanctify a day. Only God can sanctify a human heart. Remember the 3 points. The Sabbath identifies God as our sanctifier. God promises to perform the work of sanctification in us, and our obedient Christian life is the fruit of his sanctifying power. So what does the Sabbath say to us every week? When the sun goes down on Friday, to me, as the sacred hours begin, God is preaching a sermon. And that sermon is, remember who I am. I am your creator. And that sermon is, remember who I am. I am your Redeemer. You could not save yourself. And remember who I am. I am the Lord who sanctifies you. The Sabbath says, stop trusting your works to accomplish what only grace can accomplish. Properly understood, I believe the Sabbath is one of the greatest illustrations of righteousness by faith in the entire Bible. And Isaiah 32, verse 17 says this, the work of righteousness will be peace, and the effect of righteousness will be quietness and assurance forever. The Sabbath says, look what God has done and what He's doing in me. It is a sign for people who know they need a sanctifier. Remember, He knows our frame. He remembers that we are but dust, and yet He does not throw that dust away. What did He do at creation? He took that dust and He pulled it together and He shaped that dust. And then He breathed the breath of life into dust. And that dust became a living person, a living soul. Please listen to what I'm saying. Never underestimate, never, what God can do when His Spirit is involved. God says the Sabbath is a sign between me and you that I am the Lord who sanctifies you. God is faithful. He will do it. Say it again. He will do it. Amen.

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Is it finding time to prepare? Understanding a difficult passage? Deciding what to emphasize? Getting your class to participate? Or figuring out how to make the lesson practical? Tell us in the comments.

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You are my friends, if you do whatever I command you. John 15:13-14.

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0: Chiang Mai is an incredible city. It is a tourist destination. The city is beautiful in many places. The food is incredible. It is a place that if you haven't been there, you should go. And yet, in any of these cities in developing countries, there are areas of the community that are more like a slum, that those who don't have resources find themselves eking out an existence. We visited three of these communities that are being served by our center located in Chiang Mai near one of those locations. Each of these slum areas was a little different from the next. I remember walking next to a polluted river, and you can just see the filth in the river there. And I was walking with a young man by the name of Gun, who has been served by our center there in Chiang Mai. He tells me that he fishes from this river. That was hard to conceive, how a fish could even survive in the filth that we were witnessing. Gun is very resourceful. I ask him if sometimes would the river bring along, and you know, when it flooded, did it bring along items that he would collect? And he looked down at his feet and said, oh, he saw something that was valuable to him. It was a fishing line. As we visited with these families that live inside these slum areas, it is clear that life is difficult for them. Basic survival is what they are focused on.
1: Many of the children that come and participate in our after-school program here in Chiang Mai are required by their parents to go out late into the evening selling roses, selling flowers. Some of them are made to go into large tourist areas like bars and other places where they should not be, because that is where they can make the most money. These children are out to 1 a.m., 2 a.m. in the morning. I've visited some of the homes. We got to go into the slums, and it was after 10 a.m. in the morning. And I asked the parent where her daughter was, and the daughter was still sleeping because she had been out late the previous night selling these flowers. Because of the labor that they have to do in the evenings, some children are not ready to get up for school in the morning. And if they are able to get up that early, they're not able to concentrate very well in school, and therefore they're not able to do well. And their prospects and their futures are bleak because of this.
0: We want to provide these children with a safe place where they can find enjoyment, where they can do activities, sports, and learn skills with music, and where they can be tutored with their studies. So rather than wandering around in the afternoon on the streets and the alleys, getting into trouble, they're now able to focus and learn and actually find success in school. One of the young boys that we met, his name is Gun. I've never heard somebody with this name, but I guess it's not uncommon in the Thai culture. It doesn't mean a weapon as we think of it, but this boy ended up on the streets, living next to a polluted river that would overflow many times. And he began getting involved in things at a very young age. Under 10 years old, he was involved in drugs. He was involved in petty theft. And this is when he became a child that our center focused on. We were aware of his need. We were aware of his family and the challenges that they were facing. And so our desire was to begin to provide another path, another opportunity for Gun. One day he showed up at the center asking for food. He was hungry, but he showed up on a motor scooter. They didn't recognize this motor scooter, and it wasn't very long before some other boys showed up and said that he had stolen this from them. The police had been informed and were ready to press charges against this young boy. They were ready to lock him up, so to speak, because he'd already borrowed a bicycle from someone and didn't bring it back for several days, and it really was considered stolen. He had already gotten himself into some trouble. And so his future now was looking very bleak.

0: and where his certain future as a criminal, that has been averted through now the Christian Adventist education that he's receiving. One of the homes we visited was down a narrow alley. The great-grandmother was actually the one looking after a few children. She's crippled, she's in bed. This really means that the children are unsupervised. But one of the girls we met has picked up an interest in fishing. So I asked her if she could take me fishing with her. Well, the pond that we ended up was just filled with, it was covered green. There was no water that could be seen. And it was filled with trash. We met a boy there who had a bucket filled with filthy water, and he showed us one very small fish that he had somehow caught. So we were able to cast the line out into the trash and somehow weave it around the trash through the green, murky water with no success. But I could see that this is something that the girl enjoys doing as a hobby. We then began to play with a ball that they kick with their feet over a net. It's an enjoyable game. And you see that these children are making the best of very difficult circumstances that they find themselves in. One of the keys to helping children rise above adverse circumstances is to give them a vision of something different, to give them new experiences. And this is really what our center in Chiang Mai is doing for these children. They're coming to a place where they interact with other children, but they're adults that are investing in their lives. We have social workers and counselors that can help them as they work through the trauma that perhaps they've been through. We have individuals who can help them in assisting them with their homework and with their studies. And they can learn new skills. I enjoy playing ping pong with a couple of these boys, table tennis. They are very good. They're skilled at this because as they come to the center, they're enabled to play games that they enjoy. The children growing up in slum areas in Chiang Mai face many vulnerabilities. Food insecurity is one of the greatest, perhaps. It's hard for them to have a nutritious diet. They're basically surviving on the food that is the cheapest to purchase that will curb the hunger that they feel. But when they come to the center, they're able to have a nutritious meal. They're also at risk for getting involved with drugs. Drugs are very commonly used in these slum areas. And so they can begin with some less intense drugs and move on to drugs that are more dangerous for them to be using. They also can get involved in theft because they don't have enough money to survive. Other children are at risk for abuse or even trafficking. In fact, Thailand is one of the top destinations for sex tourism. And children are lured into this business. And it becomes a horrific situation that they can become involved in.
1: I was able to ask a couple of the mothers that I met what their husbands did for work. They both told me that their husbands don't work. I then heard from our project manager, Nana, that when she had come around and visited these families, she had seen the husband drunk many times. That is what we're finding in a lot of these cases for these children, that their fathers are not present in their lives. If they are present, they are not very good influences. They wouldn't have a safe place to be while their parents are out working in the evenings. They would suffer from a lot of neglect. They may be on the streets influenced by older kids who want to get them into drugs, who want to get them addicted to alcohol, who just are not good influences. We are so happy that we have a loving team here that plays with the kids during the evening, teaches them Christian songs, teaches them about Jesus, provides tutoring for them to do better in school, just gives them a all-around better chance at their future.
0: 11 years ago, Child Impact launched Operation Child Rescue. Previously, we'd worked only with sponsorship, focusing on children who were impoverished that needed an education.

It's one thing to be impoverished. It's another thing to be poor and trafficked. And so we began to open up projects, initially three projects in India. And then we did a survey of the world, of the globe, to see where are Seventh-day Adventists involved in fighting human trafficking. And there were actually relatively, sadly, relatively few projects. We began to develop some partnerships, but then we realized that if we really wanted to lead in the fight against human trafficking, we would have to open new projects. We felt compelled to do this as we saw the impact and the difference that those initial projects had on these human trafficking victims. God has continued to open doors for Child Impact to be involved in the frontline fight against human trafficking. In order to lead in the fight against human trafficking, Child Impact has opened country offices in several different areas that are a hotspot for human trafficking. One of those is in Thailand. And because now we have boots on the ground here, we can be more aware of where the greatest needs are at and can now step into situations where we can directly fight human trafficking and provide freedom and safety for those children that are the most vulnerable. Greetings, friends. Child Impact is leading in the fight against human trafficking. That fight has come here to Thailand, where sex tourism is top in the world. We want to make a difference in the city of Chiang Mai. Through the slums that we're serving, we can help these children be safe and be protected from their vulnerabilities. If you would like to support this project and our other projects fighting human trafficking, you can go to childimpact.org and select Operation Child Rescue, or you can call our office at 423-910-0667. Thank you for bringing hope to a child.

By the word of the Lord were the heavens made, and all the hosts of them by the breath of his mouth. Have a blessed and happy Sabbath from your family at 3ABN.

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2: And then there's something called Sweet Peace. And here to sing about that, Ruben Capistrano.

From 3ABN Radio, this is Musical Meditations, and Emily Feltz Jones with a great song. This is Even in the Dark, You Know Where I Am. I really like the words to this. It's from her CD, I Heard the Voice.

0: That's Emily Phelps Jones and Even in the Dark. David O'Neill, A Mighty Fortress. Before that, that's from his Collector Series CD. And on it, it says it's unplugged. You know what unplugged means? It means that there's no electronic enhancement whatsoever. It's just David O'Neill and his trumpet. And the way it sounds is the way it sounded in the studio. Nothing enhanced at all. And Ruben Capistrano, Sweet Peace, before that. We've got more music coming up, and we can expect that on Musical Meditations, right? Otherwise, we wouldn't be living up to our name. But now here's something from the Book of Psalms. The Lord is near to all who call upon Him, to all who call upon Him in truth. He fulfills the desire of all who fear Him. He also hears their cry and saves them. The Lord preserves all who love Him, but all the wicked He will destroy. Ooh, I don't want to be on His list of the wicked. How about you? Also, something else here. He says He's near to all who call upon Him in truth. There's a difference between calling on the Lord and calling on Him in truth. And I think we can all see that, right? Psalm 145, verses 18 through 20. I'm Jay Christian. Stay right here. There's much more to come.
1: Here is a short devotional thought from Pastor Hal Steenson.
2: The Savior at the Spa. He had been there so long, lying beside the legendary pool, along with all the sick and frail that was waiting around Bethesda's pool for the angel to come. He knew his chance of reaching the water before anyone else was almost out of the question. Nevertheless, he had been sick for 38 years and was desperate, despite knowing the facts about the pool. There was only one pool. There would only be one angel to stir the water, and no one knew when it would happen. He was conscious of the fact that he had to be the first person into the water. He had to be the first because there would only be one healing. His problem was insurmountable because he knew his affliction would restrain any speedy movement toward the pool. He was dreadfully aware that the other people would not help him into the water lest they forfeit their opportunity to be healed. Even as he surveyed Bethesda, the supposed source of recovery for him, he was overwhelmed with thoughts of despair. From the despair of his deathbed, he heard a voice speaking to him. Looking up, he saw someone standing in front of him. He was looking down with compassion in his eyes. What was it the man had said to him? Did he say, "Wilt thou be made whole?" He responded, "Sir, I have no man when the water's troubled to put me into the pool. But while I'm coming, another steppeth down before me." The stranger spoke again with authority and declared, "Rise, take up thy bed and walk." He didn't know exactly why he'd reacted so quickly without questioning this man, but he got up anyway. He got up and immediately was made whole and took up his bed and walked. As he walked away from the pool with his sick bed under his arm, he was confronted by the Jews and told that it was unlawful to carry his bed on the Sabbath. He answered them, "He that made me whole, the same said unto me, take up thy bed and walk." He remembered the question the man had asked him. He remembered what the man had told him to do, and he knew that he was healed. He knew he no longer needed the pool. He knew he no longer needed the people's help, and he knew his problem was gone. He also knew the first thing he was going to do was go to the temple to worship God, because it was Sabbath and it had been years since he had been there. This is where he found out that the Savior at the Spa was Jesus. He departed, found the Jews, and told them it was Jesus that had made him whole. It was Jesus, not the pool, which had healed him of 38 years of infirmities. It was Jesus, not the people that had helped him. As he headed toward his home and family, he pondered everything that had happened. He had looked to several different things as his source for healing and help, when all he really needed was this man, Jesus, who is the source of all things.
0: The health tip is coming up in just a little while right here on Musical Meditations. We'll have a few songs, and then we'll sit down and talk about milk. And I think you'll find it to be very interesting. It may be something a little different than what you think it may be. I'm not sure. But in any case, we'll talk about milk on the health tip, and that's in just a little while.
3: It was early Sunday morning, and two of Jesus' disciples were headed to a town called Emmaus, grief-stricken and broken in spirit by the death of what they thought was their Savior. They drudged along with confused hearts. And then suddenly, a man came up beside them and began speaking. All at once he walked beside me, like he'd been there all along. Not a stranger, but a father who could sense when something's wrong. And he answered all my questions.

couldn't bear for him to leave me, and so I begged him, please, to stay, spend the evening, a few moments before he went his way. Then like a host, he stood and blessed me.

The health tip is next, but right now, let's listen to Sandra Entman on Musical Meditations from her CD, Rest. And the name of the song is Raining on the Inside.

0: On Musical Meditation, Sandra Entman, Raining on the Inside. Charles Hagebrook's Lamb of Glory, the song before that. And we also heard from Greg Barron and Seth Lucas, I Can See. All right, time for the Musical Meditation's health tip. And today we're talking about milk. Now, you've read in the Bible, Exodus 3:8, to be exact, the reference to the promised land as flowing with milk and honey. Now, people have been saying for years, see, the Bible says it's okay to drink cow's milk. Well, let's look at that and see. Number one, there are several things to remember. They didn't homogenize, pasteurize, and sterilize milk then, killing most of the nutrients like we do today. They didn't add chemicals like antibiotics to the food they fed the cows, like they do today. They didn't feed their cows ground-up animal body parts, like many do today. They mostly grazed on range grass back then, but here is one thing most people overlook in their reference to the Bible and drinking milk. They assume in this text that it's cow's milk, but the text doesn't say that. The Bible does say in places they drank mostly goat milk, as well as milk from camels and sheep. It appears that cow's milk was way down their list on the list of milk preferences. And I've read where goat's milk is closest to human milk in nutrition. And think about this. Cow's milk was designed by God to nourish something that will weigh 600 to 1,000 pounds, you know, cows and bulls, etc. We don't want to weigh 600 or 1,000 pounds, do we? No. And so that's something else to think about as well when considering drinking milk. If you want to try it, try goat milk and see what it tastes like. A lot of people like it. You may like it if you want to drink milk. So anyway, that's your health tip, and I do hope it's a help. Stay here. This is Musical Meditations, and I'm Jay Christian. We'll be right back.
1: Evidences of God are all around us. Even the night sky reveals this in a unique way. Over 4,000 years ago, God spoke to his servant Job about the splendors of heaven. We read in chapter 38 of Job about the magnificent star cluster, Pleiades. The Pleiades is one of the brightest and nearest open clusters. It contains over 3,000 stars and is about 400 light years away. God said to Job, "Canst thou bind the sweet influences of the Pleiades?" What does bind the sweet influences really mean? Most Bible scholars agree it means being bound or fettered or chained together. It wasn't until recent times, astronomically speaking, we discovered what God was saying to Job. Much of the universe is expanding. That is, stars are moving away from each other, but the stars in Pleiades are moving in unison. Even though they are moving through space at 90,000 miles per hour, they are not changing their positions relative to one another. Astronomers believe they are being held by gravity. I believe it's the magnificent God, the creator of the universe, who told Job thousands of years ago, he is holding it together. In chapter 42, Job submits, "I know that thou canst do everything, and that no thought can be withholden from thee." Job's experiences are lessons of trust and confidence in God. What an awesome God we serve, a God that has created all things and controls everything. As Job, we too can have absolute trust and confidence in God. This is Len Wenzel from Destination Heaven Ministries reminding you, the next time you are out on a clear starry night, look up and see God's magnificent creation and what the heavens reveal.
2: Did you know that every time you frown, you use 43 muscles? That's a lot of effort in comparison to smiling, which only takes 17 muscles. So go ahead, give everybody you meet today a smile. It's a lot easier than frowning.
3: This is the beginning of a new day. God, you have given me this day to use as I will. I can waste it or use it for good. But what I do today should be important because I'm using a day of my life for it. When tomorrow comes, this day will be gone forever, leaving in its place something that I have traded for it. Father, with your help, I want it to be gain and not loss, good, not evil, success and not failure. Amen.
4: Did you know that angels rescue us from danger? The Bible reminds us in Psalm 34, verse 7, that for the angel of the Lord guards and rescues all who reverence him.
0: I really like this song from the Mark Trammell Trio. It's from their CD Supply. And what's it about? It's about happiness.

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Okay, I can do that for you. 800-752-3226 or 618-627-4651.

0: What are gifts for believers and what are gifts for unbelievers? We shall discuss that momentarily. That was Kirsty S.O.L. Smars in All Things Bright and Beautiful. Fernando Ortega before that, Prayer for Home. And from the Mark Trammell Trio, Happiness. Okay, now to the different gifts that I was talking about. In 1 Corinthians chapter 14, it says this, "Thus tongues are a sign not for believers, but for unbelievers, while prophecy is not for unbelievers, but for believers. If therefore the whole church assembled and all speak in tongues, and outsiders or unbelievers enter, will they not say that you are mad? But if all prophesy, and an unbeliever or outsider enters, he is convicted by all, and he is called to account by all. The secrets of his heart are disclosed, and so falling on his face, he will worship God and declare that God is really among you." And that's 1 Corinthians 14, verses 22 through 25. So many people misunderstand what speaking in tongues is. And there are many people that believe that speaking in tongues is a heavenly language, when the Bible tells us that speaking in tongues is just a language. And it says right here that speaking in tongues, that's not for believers, but so many believers in the churches that believe in speaking in tongues do it for each other. But that's not what it's for. Speaking in tongues is for unbelievers, talking to unbelievers in their language and something that they understand, and they know that you normally can't speak in that language. But prophecy, or prophesy, or preaching, in other words, is not for unbelievers, but for believers. And so when we talk about the things that God wants for us to know and to understand, we have to believe in his message for it to do any good. And so that's why it's for believers. So speaking in tongues is for unbelievers. Prophesying or preaching is for believers. And that's what those gifts are for. 1 Corinthians 14, verses 22 through 25 again.
1: This is Janice Brown with a ray of sunshine for the mind, soul, and spirit. Words of wisdom. Words are so important and very powerful. What we say and how we say it is truly noteworthy. We've heard the saying, "It's not what you say, it's how you say it." Well, it's both, what you say and how you say it. We received our boxes of clothing, household goods, and souvenirs from Ethiopia after waiting for one long year. In the boxes, I saw my favorite pictures that my husband had purchased for me. The pictures are colored with the appearance of burnished gold, and they're so bright they just make me happy to look at them. The pictures bring to my mind Proverbs 25, verse 11. "A word fitly spoken is like apples of gold in pictures of silver." Our words should shine like gold and give people a feeling of happiness rather than hurt, sadness, or pain. We hold places of distinction and influence in our homes, with our spouses, and our children. Our words can make or break a person or a relationship. Some people will confide in us their hurts. Remember Proverbs 11, verse 13. "A talebearer reveals secrets, but he that is of a faithful spirit conceals the matter." Do not reveal another's intimate feelings and thoughts that they have trusted you with. Be trustworthy and keep the secret. Some of us like to talk about others in a not-so-flattering way. However, we should always remember Proverbs 26, verse 22. "The words of a talebearer are as wounds, and they go down into the innermost parts of the belly. Talebearers wound instead of heal." Finally, Paul in Ephesians 4, verse 29 tells us not to let any corrupt communication proceed out of our mouths, lest we face our words in eternity. One day we will hear the voice of God saying the words we long to hear. "Well done, thou good and faithful servant." Let us remember we are royalty, children of the King. Therefore, our words must always reflect Christ, the King of the universe. Dear Heavenly Father, help us to be wise in our choice of words. Help us to use words that heal, bless, and lift you up. In the name of Jesus, amen.
0: You You're listening to Musical Meditations, and thank you for that. Glad to have you here today. Here's my email address, jay.christian@3abn.org. And again for you, it is jay.christian@3abn.org. If you feel like writing, I feel like reading.

0: That's from his song, And King Jesus is Arisen. Kelly Smith Maurer before that, and All the Way. You're listening to Musical Meditation. So glad to have you here today. Hope all is well. This is from Romans chapter 8. We know that in everything God works for good with those who love Him, who are called according to His purpose. We know that in everything it is good. Even things that we call bad, really, in the long run, are good. Hard to imagine, I know, but it's true. It says it in Romans 8:28. Here's our website, 3abn.org. If you'd like to email some questions or whatever, go to contact us and select where you want your email to go from there. Again, 3abn.org. I'm Jay Christian. You have a great day.
1: The little things. I once heard a story about the president of a large company who was spared from a disaster that killed thousands of people in the building where he worked. He told of how his young son had just started school and the family had still been trying to figure out their morning schedule. So, on that particular day, the man was delayed getting to his office. Another man who worked in the same building told his story about how he wasn't there because it was his turn to bring donuts to the office. He said he'd been saved because he made a detour to the bakery on his way to work. One man told about getting stuck in traffic because of an accident. One woman spilled food on her dress, so she had to change clothes. One missed his bus, another couldn't get a taxi, and one person's car simply would not start. One story that really struck me was about the man who'd put on a new pair of shoes that morning, then he went on his way to work as usual. Before he got there, he felt a blister starting on his foot. That man was spared just because he stopped at a drugstore to buy a Band-Aid. These days, when I'm stuck in traffic or miss an elevator or when any one of those little things happen that can be so annoying, I try to stop and remind myself that I must be exactly where God wants me to be at that very moment. So the next time your morning seems to be going wrong, you know, you can't find the car keys or you hit every red light, don't get angry or frustrated. It may be that a guardian angel is at work watching over you. May God continue to bless you with all those annoying little things, and may you remember that He has a purpose for you.
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5: I love that title, Rest, Relationship, Redemption, and this has truly been a high camp meeting weekend. We have been blessed by meeting after meeting, and I hope you're not full yet. We've still got two more presentations to go. And one of them is going to be by David Shin. Dr. David Shin is the chair of religion at Weimar University. And he's going to be talking tonight about the Sabbath, the seal of the living God. Now, Dr. David Shin is a man of God. He's a doctor. He's a spiritual heart specialist, right? And according to David, he was 8 years old when God called me into ministry. And I've hobnobbed with quite a few preachers in the last four plus decades, going back to Joe Cruz. Anyone remember him? And George Vandeman. Ken Cox, but right now, David is my personal favorite preacher. And I'm going to tell you why. No, it's not because he uses weird sermon notes, looks like a little kid, struggles with unkind criticism, or that he was a thief who did not like going to church and listening to sermons in his younger years. The reason why David is my favorite preacher is because we know all that. We know all that. David is real with us. He's practical, and he's biblical. He's not self-flattering. He's humble, humble enough to put himself out there, and he's willing to do what it takes, as the Holy Spirit leads, to help us to know the love of God and the power of the everlasting gospel that transforms our fallen, sinful, selfish hearts into Christ-likeness. I really appreciate that. So, I for one am thankful for preachers like David Shin, because I believe that God speaks to him in practical ways, and that's what we need right now. Not just theology, but we need practical ways, practical experience, heart experience. So let's pray. Let's pray that the Holy Spirit will speak to each one of us, each heart through him, and maybe even, if needed, in spite of him. And after we pray, you're going to hear the special music, Beautiful Day, Immovable. And then the next voice you're going to hear is the voice of Pastor David Shin. Father in heaven, please be with Pastor David. Guide and direct him. Give him words, give him thoughts, give him your spirit to overflowing. And guide and direct our hearts too, we pray in Jesus' name. Amen.

0: Amen. Thank you so much for that beautiful song. I could have listened to that all evening. Have you been blessed at camp meeting?
1: Oh,
0: I tell you, I was backstage with Jill and Greg, and I said, you know, every time I come out here, I'm just so inspired. And 3ABN is a living miracle. That God exists. For years of ministry of faith and the countless souls that will be in the kingdom. And when you give to ministries like 3ABN, you're converting dollars into souls. Isn't that amazing? That's a good exchange. One day, the dollar is going to be worthless. But while it has value, you can convert it into heaven's currency. It's a good deal. Good deal. Well, our topic this evening is Sabbath and the ceiling, and I invite you to bow your heads with me as we pray. Our Father in heaven, we have been blessed here at camp meeting. Thank you for the fellowship, your spirit, the messages. And Lord, once more, we ask for the miracle and the foolishness of preaching, how you use weak, frail vessels like myself for your glory. And we pray that your Holy Spirit would speak through me, get me out of the way, hide me behind the cross. We pray that Christ would be uplifted and that Jesus would be seen. For we ask these things in his precious name and for his sake. Amen.
2: Amen.
0: It was a hot summer day in Academy, and my friends and I were hungry. We were working there on the grounds of an undisclosed school, and we came up with a plan that we were going to raid the cafeteria. And the plan was, we were supposed to be painting these light poles silver, and the idea was I would be on the scaffolding acting like I was painting, but really I was the watchman. And there was going to be someone that was located at the cafeteria door that I would relay to, and then my other accomplices were going to be inside trying to get into the cafeteria pantry. And the pantry was a room that had these movable ceiling tiles, right? And the idea was to remove the tiles and one of the guys would climb over the wall into the pantry. Looking back, they should have picked me to do it because I'm smaller. But they picked this guy that was 6 feet tall. And as he was going over the other side, before he could remove those other panels, his weight was too much, so he fell through the ceiling of the pantry. Huge gaping hole. It's all pandemonium on that side. And then I didn't know this was going on. I'm out there faking like I'm painting. And at that moment, the maintenance worker is driving up to the cafeteria. So I look over at my relay guy, and he's gone because he heard the commotion inside. So I run with my short Korean legs. So I'm like, yeah! Run up there, burst inside the door, and I said, he's coming! He's coming! Get out! Get out! And these guys just ran out of the cafeteria. I should have exited where they exited. But I exited the back door and I came face to face with the maintenance worker. And he said, what are you doing here? Not only was I a thief, I was a liar. And I said, I'm going to the bathroom. And that weekend was a holiday weekend, and which meant that Monday everyone was out of the office. So when, by the time they found the disaster in the pantry, they thought that someone else had done it. And we never got caught. Later, remember last night, I talked about restitution, so I paid the school back for that, plus more. But I'll never forget the moment that I walked out of the back of that cafeteria and met that maintenance worker. I could not look at his face. You ever have that moment when you're guilty? You can't look at people in the eye? And there's a scene in Revelation chapter 6. Open your Bibles. Another scene where a group of people do not want to look at the face of someone that is coming. Revelation chapter 6 and verse 14. Revelation chapter 6 and verse 14. Then the sky receded as a scroll when it is rolled up. Can you imagine what it's going to be like when Jesus comes? The Bible says the sky is going to roll up like a scroll. Just, I don't know what that's going to be. Like curtain, right? And then the Bible says, and every mountain and island was moved out of its place. I was in an earthquake in Alaska. That was, I think it was 8.0 on the Richter scale. And there's a lot of earthquakes in Alaska. And you get to a place where you get used to it. A little tremor, and then it stops. But this one, there were actually two earthquakes that were back-to-back. So the first one starts, and then the second one, 8.0, that's pretty high. It hit a certain... I remember that. And in my mind, it felt apocalyptic. That sense that, oh, I thought, this is the big one. This is the big one. And I remember I grabbed my son and my wife and I just went to a place, we didn't even know where to go to find cover, because it got to a place and frequency and duration, it felt like it was forever. And I remember driving into Anchorage after that to see what was going on, and all of these cars, there was silence in that city of 500,000, silence, and all these cars were headed up the hill because there was a tsunami warning. You go to the Home Depot, everything shut down, and I thought to myself, wow, this is what it feels like. 8.0 ain't nothing on this one. Pandemonium breaking out. And the Bible says, and every mountain and island was moved out of its place. And look at this. And the kings of the earth, the people that are the elite of society, presidents, prime ministers, statesmen, senators, the great men, the people that we see all over the news, the rich men, Jeff Bezos, Elon Musk, I'm not saying anything about their salvation, but you get the picture. The commanders, the mighty men, every slave and every free man hid themselves in the caves and in the mountains and rocks and said to the mountains and rocks, fall on us and hide us from the, look at that, from the what? From the face. So the thing that they're hiding from is not from the earthquake and all the pandemonium that's going around. They're hiding from the face of Jesus, who's coming in the clouds of glory. They look at his face and they're like, the earthquake's nothing. They look at that face and they say, all of these people that are so powerful,
1: are running from the face, and they're calling for the mountains and rocks to fall on them so that they can hide us from the face of him who sits on the throne and from the wrath, and this is where it's so unusual, from the wrath of the Lamb. I've never seen anyone running from a lamb. And this is the paradox. The paradox. And the Bible says, for the great day of his wrath has come, and who shall be able to stand? That's the question. So the end of the sixth seal sets up for us this question. And the assumption of the question is that no one can stand in the face of the Lamb. That's what everyone is assuming. Who shall be able to stand? Who can stand in the presence of this holy God? No one can do. And the answer comes in Revelation chapter 7. Remember, there's no chapter divisions in the Bible. These are here for our convenience. And the answer to the question, who shall be able to stand, is given in Revelation chapter 7. There's an interlude between the sixth and seventh seal. So here's who can stand. After these things, I saw four angels standing at the four corners of the earth, holding the four winds of the earth, that the wind should not blow on the earth, on the sea, or on any tree. And I saw another angel ascending from the east, having the what? The seal of the living God. And he cried with a loud voice to the four angels to whom it was granted to harm the earth and the sea, do not harm the earth or the sea or the trees till we have sealed the servants of our God on their forehead. I believe that we're on the very edge of, you think COVID was bad. You ain't seen nothing yet. Right now, have you noticed it? There's a sense of instability right now in our world. There's a nervousness. And if it was not for these angels that are holding it back, you think about just nuclear proliferation. You get some guy with some mental health issues, you following me, in some country that just decides to push a button. You're talking about nuclear apocalypse many times over. It could happen a long time ago. But God, in his mercy, remember there's this angel that's coming down, and these angels are, you can just imagine in your minds using the imagery of the book of Revelation, they're, right? Yeah. I mean, these are powerful angels, but they're holding it back, because if they let them go, it's apocalypse. All right, so they're holding them back, and this the four angels are holding them back, and the fifth angel comes down and says, keep holding them. Hold them back, because I gotta put a seal on God's people. I gotta seal them. Praise God. Amen. So he right now, we're going through the sealing process of the preparation for, in the book of Revelation, for God to put his seal on our foreheads, using the imagery in the book of Revelation. Right? This is a symbol, but right now, God is like holding the winds through the angels until God's people are sealed. And the implication is, once God's people are sealed, guess what happens? Let it go. Oh. Then you see nothing like you've ever seen before. That's the picture in the book of Revelation. How important is the sealing then? Also, the implication is that the sealing prepares us to go through what's about to break loose. So God's going to prep us. You have the seal, you can go through the great tribulation. We have nothing to fear. The question is, what is the seal? And we can put these together. If you go to the last chapter of the Bible, Revelation chapter 22, verse 1, the Bible says, "And he showed me a pure river of water of life, clear as crystal, proceeding from the throne of God and of the Lamb." Oh, can you imagine what heaven's going to be like? The Bible says that the throne of God is there, and this is similar to the imagery in the book of Ezekiel. God's throne is there, and from the throne comes this river, the river of life that is flowing. And I think of the words of Jesus. He says, "I am the water of life." Right? This water, this source. And remember in the Exodus, the rock, the source of water. You see this imagery here. So I can't even imagine what heaven is going to be like. Just even our most amazing things that we can picture, God says that doesn't even scratch the surface. So you have the throne of God, the river of life, clear as crystal. Right? This is better than reverse osmosis. Just get to see right through it. Verse 2, in the middle of its street on either side was the tree of life. Oh, wow, this is Eden restored. You see the tree of life there, which bore 12 fruits, every tree yielding its fruit every month. The leaves of the tree were for the healing of the nations. And there shall be no more curse, but the throne of God and the Lamb shall be in it, and his servants shall serve him. Look at verse 4. And they shall see his what? Ah, remember the question in Revelation chapter 6, who can stand in the face of this holy God? Well, here they can stand. It says they can see his face. They're not running and calling for the mountains and rocks to fall on them. And they shall see his face, and look at this, and his name shall be on their what?
2: Forehead.
1: Oh, you see the similarity. In Revelation chapter 6 and 7, who shall be able to stand? Those that have the seal of God on their forehead can see the face of the Lamb. In Revelation chapter 22, Eden restored, the people that are able to see the face of God have the name of God on their forehead. This is the prefrontal cortex, the frontal lobe. There's been a lot of research done about the frontal lobe. This is where reason and conscience are. They've talked to people that have damaged or, for whatever reason, lost parts of their frontal lobe. Morality, conscience, zero. This is where the character resides. So the fact that the name of God is on the forehead shows you that this is a people that have the character of Jesus. We have a name change. And there's a people that look like Jesus. That way they can look at the face of Jesus. Eden is restored. Adam and Eve before the fall, were they able to look at the face of God?
2: Yes.
1: Absolutely. Was the tree of life there? Yes. Was the river of life there? Yes. Eden lost. Eden has been restored. In Exodus chapter 28, verse 36, the Bible indicates that the high priest had on his forehead a seal. Did you know that? It was made of gold, a gold plate on his forehead. Interesting, isn't it? And the high priest was the only individual that was ever allowed once a year to go into the most holy place to stand before the Shekinah glory. Are you following me? The only individual that was able to stand in the presence of a holy God in the camp of Israel, the Shekinah glory, because if you just went into the most holy place, you would die. You would die. But the only person that was able to go into the inner sanctum of the most holy place was the high priest, and he happened to have, where? On his forehead, a seal. Look at what this seal says. Exodus chapter 28, verse 36. Make a plate of pure gold and engrave on it a what? A seal. Engrave on it a what? A seal. And the seal says, holy to the Lord. Isn't that something? You know, in Hebrews chapter 12, verse 14, you know what the Bible says? Without holiness, no one will see the Lord. Now, it's interesting because on the forehead of the high priest were the words, holy to the Lord. And if you look in Exodus chapter 31, verse 15, the Bible talks about the Sabbath. And it says, 6 days may work be done, but in the seventh is the Sabbath of rest, holy to the Lord. Amen. Isn't that interesting? In the Hebrew, it's the exact same words. The priest has on his forehead the seal, holy to the Lord. The Sabbath, holy to the Lord. So that's one connection between the Sabbath and the seal. In Ezekiel chapter 20 and verse 12, the Bible says, also, I gave them my Sabbaths as a sign between us so that they would know that I am the Lord who made them holy. So the Sabbath is a sign that it is God who can make us holy. And what is the criteria for being able to see the face of God? Holiness. And even as he made a day holy, God says, I can make you holy. In Romans chapter 4, verse 11, the Bible uses interchangeably a sign and a seal. Romans 4, 11. And he received the sign of circumcision, a seal of righteousness. Do you see that? So a sign and a seal are interchangeably used, and you can replace the word sign with seal in Ezekiel 20, verse 12. And I gave them my Sabbath as a seal that I am the God who makes us holy. When you look at the Sabbath in the creation process, in Genesis chapter 1, verse 2, the Bible says that the earth was without form and void. The earth was shapeless and it was empty. So you can see that in the creation process, days 1 through 6, God forms it and then he fills it. You following me? The earth is without form and void. So what does he do? He forms it and then he fills it. Day 1, he forms it by creating division between day and night. Day 2, he forms it by creating division between water and sky. Day 3, he creates division by separating the earth from the sea. The earth from the sea and creating vegetation. Then, on day 4, he fills it. He fills the heavens with the sun and the moon. He fills the water and sky on day 5 with birds and fish. And then on day 6, he forms it, he fills it with man. The Bible indicates that this is the parallel to what he does with us. Are we a mess? I mean, come on. Look at our planet right now. And I'm getting to the place where I can't even read the news anymore. The type of heinous things that are happening. Matter of fact,
0: I live in California. Pray for me.
1: And we live about an hour outside of Sacramento, but there was last week someone that stole a car out of Sacramento and drove to our neighborhood where we live, and the SWAT team was out looking for him. Helicopters all around. There was a manhunt. And I came home and I didn't know what was going on, so my wife calls me. She says, there's a manhunt. You need to get out right now, because it was locked down, and this guy was armed and dangerous. Oh, tragic story. He was running away from a helicopter and he ran into the home of a 76-year-old woman. It just happened a few days ago. And he killed her. Random. And we're out in the country. 2 a.m., 2-hour gun battle, and he died. And I thought to myself, what is happening to us as a human race? We're a mess. And God takes us empty, void, and without form. And he says, with my creative power, I'm going to form you and I'm going to fill you. Amen. Amen? And at the end, just like I put my signature on creation with the Sabbath, I'm going to put my signature on you. Amen. Isn't that beautiful? And that's the seal. When an artist completes a painting, he says, this is mine. He signs it. Are you following me? So in creation, God does his masterpiece. He forms it, he fills it, and then he signs it with the Sabbath. And God says, I'm going to do that with you. And at the end, when you keep the Sabbath, it is the promise that, yes, we're all a work in progress, but we serve a God that completes what he starts. Amen? And it's a promise that one day, yes, I haven't arrived, but one day, if I keep at it in cooperation with heaven, surrender my life to him, I can look like Jesus. Amen? So that's the promise. That's the beauty of the Sabbath. And what do we do on the Sabbath? Do we work? No. We rest. We rest. And that's beautiful. So on the Sabbath, we rest in the assurance that, yes, I haven't arrived, but I hold on to the promise that even though I need shaping and I need filling every day with the Holy Spirit, that by his grace, I can look like Jesus. Amen. And that's the beauty of the Sabbath. Amen. When we give a presentation about holiness, there's three pitfalls that we can fall into. If you're like me, when you hear holy, I think to myself, it can create some anxiety, right? And there's usually three areas that someone can fall into. Number one, saying, I am holy. Oh, I'm sinless. I remember I heard someone say, I heard of someone saying, I haven't sinned in 2 years. And I was like, I mean, even if that were true, I think you just broke your track record. Right? Now, let me read you this from Acts of the Apostles. Let the recording angels write the history of the holy struggles and conflicts of the people of God. Let them record their tears and prayers, but let not God be dishonored by the declaration from human lips, I am sinless, I am holy. Sanctified lips will never give utterance to such presumptuous words. Isn't that something? Acts of the Apostles, page 561, 562. She said, even the apostles never claimed to be sinless. And here's the paradox of how this works. The closer you come to Christ, the more imperfections will be seen in your character. So the irony is, if anyone says, I'm sinless, I'm holy, it shows you're actually pretty far away. But the closer you come to Christ, now there's a healthy tension there, because you never want to make self the focus. But as you make Christ the focus, the byproduct of that is Isaiah's reaction in Isaiah chapter 6.

0: So that's one pitfall that we can fall into. And here's what I found, is that if you look at other people, depending on who you look at, you can come to this delusion that you're better than somebody. I remember I used to play basketball with my 8-year-old cousin. I felt pretty good. Boxing him out and stuff. But if I were to play in the NBA, it's a different story. So we can't look at people to prop ourselves up. The second pitfall is that I'm hopeless. That God can't reach me. I've gone too far. And that this habit, this addiction, there's no hope. That's the other pitfall. You see, we serve a God that forgives, praise his name. And to the woman caught in adultery, he said, "Neither do I condemn you." That's beautiful. After that, he said, "Go and sin no more." No mas. He didn't say some more. No more. That's a radical statement. In other words, that's a promise. God is more powerful than our addictions. Amen?
1: Amen.
0: He created the world with a word. Our addictions are nothing to him. So this idea that God cannot break those strongholds in our life and that I'm hopeless is the other pitfall that we can fall into. The other one is self-exaltation, self-delusion. The other one is hopelessness. The Bible says in Jude 24, "Now unto him that is able to keep you from falling." We serve a God that can create something out of nothing and present you faultless before the presence of his glory with exceeding joy. The third pitfall, scrupulosity. Scrupulosity. Now you're like, what in the world is that? Let me break it down. It's often referred to as religious OCD. It's a psychological and spiritual condition characterized by a persistent, agonizing fear driven by terror and rigid perfectionism. Someone that is very conscientious, but it gets to a place where it's obsessive. I've experienced this sometimes in my Christian experience. You get obsessive to the place where you're like, oh, if I have the choice between cheese and no cheese, and if I eat the cheese, maybe I'm going to be lost. Are you following me? Religious scrupulosity. I can't even say it. Let's just call it religious perfectionism. Religious perfectionism. I mean, you believe that God can give you the victory, but you get to this place of obsessive, compulsive, this dynamic where you're like, oh man, if I don't drink 8 cups of water today, I'm not going to be saved. If I eat supper tonight, I'm going to be lost. If I don't go to this particular place and hear this, or if I don't do my Sabbath school this week, or if I don't do my devotions for exactly 60 minutes today, I'm going to lose my salvation. That's the other pitfall. And I know somebody that I went to school with that was whatever this is called, perfectionism. And she believed that every morning she had to have her devotions for 60 minutes. Not 59, not 58, 60. Because she believed that if she didn't do that, God would not accept her. Oh, tragic story. She lost her mind, literally.

literally, had to be admitted, get help. It broke my heart. There's a book I have in my library. It's called Growth Mindset by a professor out of Stanford. And she cites this fascinating study where she gave fifth graders this assignment of taking this fairly difficult exam. And what they did to one group of fifth graders was, after they took the exam, they told them, "You're smart. You're a genius. You're brilliant. Your IQ must be off the charts. Mensa. Oh, just the next Einstein. Oh." The next group, she told them, "Great job. You worked really hard. Persistence. Grit. Just tenacity. You worked on this problem so much. Yeah, you got some wrong, but that perseverance, that grit, great job." And what they found was, when it came to the next test, and they had an option, do you want to take a hard test or do you want to take an easy test? And the group that she had told, "You're the next Albert Einstein, Mensa, IQ off the charts," you know what they did? They took the easy one. You know why? Because they didn't want to take the hard one and make a mistake that would invalidate their identity. But to the group that she told, "Great job, good effort," they took the hard one. And she says, this is the difference between growth mindset and fixed mindset. Fixed mindset identifies with a certain characteristic, whereas growth mindset frames mistakes as progress. The fixed mindset views mistakes as identity. And what they also found was, the group that was told, "You're geniuses," when they were asked about how well they did on their exam, they would lie and inflate their score. There's a whole movement that has been born out of this. And when fixed mindset individuals are facing a difficulty, they say, "I'm just not good at this." Growth mindset people say, "I'm not good at this yet." When seeing someone better, fixed mindset people say, "I'll never be that good." Growth mindset people say, "What are they doing that is right?" So it's a whole paradigm shift. And what struck me in my reflections on this book was that we serve a God that is growth mindset. Now, here's the thing. Growth mindset, it's messy. It's a process. And this is what I want to bring out in the process of the sealing, is that we don't serve a God that is looking at us from the standpoint of harsh, judgmental, that can lead to this idea of scrupulosity, of perfectionism. But if you view God as being growth mindset, then mistakes are in a different frame. Are you following me, yes or no? I mean, think about the idea. We as parents, when children are born into this world and they're learning how to walk, we operate in growth mindset, don't we? We do. The first time that they fall,
does not define them. Aren't you right? You don't say, oh, you're just not a walker. You're a crawler. This is not for you. Just forget it. Walking's overrated anyway. No parent does that. No parent. So that's one pitfall. I'm hopeless. I'm a crawler. All right. The other one's delusional. He's crawling, but you say, I'm walking. Okay? But then there's, I can't even say this, perfectionism. That says, I've fallen and my parent is going to spank me for falling. Are you following me? I mean, no parent, the first step that's a loving parent that doesn't need to be in Crowbar Hotel, no parent, the first step, bam! What's wrong with you? You were just born. What parent does that? No, they take a step. It's okay. It's okay. Get back up. Whoa, whoa, whoa, whoa. Wobble, wobble, bang. Wobble, wobble, bang, bang. No, it's all right. It's all right. It's all right. Keep getting up. Keep getting up. Keep getting up. And over time, that kid learns how to walk. And this is the grace of God in the sealing process. Amen? Yes. Growth mindset, not fixed mindset. Yes, we mess up sometimes. But God is up there saying, hey, keep getting up. Amen. Keep getting up. Keep getting up. You got this. And my son and daughter, and you have children. Because we're in a frame of safety, the parents, they're in a frame of love and growth mindset. They're like, oh, right? No matter how many times. And the Bible says in Proverbs 24, verse 16, a righteous man falls seven times and keeps on getting up. Keep on getting up. I think of Mary Magdalene. She was caught in the very act of adultery. When you read about her story in the book Desire of Ages, Ellen White alludes to the notion that she had been violated, and Simon the Pharisee had something to do about that. You read between the lines. This young girl was very likely sexually molested at an early age. Hence, to deal with the emptiness and the pain, she went to self-medication, life of prostitution, a broken woman. Broken. On that day, she set up. Let me imagine things from her perspective. She's in an intimate moment, and people come into the room, grab her, not the man, drag her through the streets, throw her before Jesus, about to stone her. You know what happens? Jesus writes in the sand, it's just the woman and Jesus. And the words of Jesus, so beautiful. Neither do I condemn you. Wow. If anyone could have condemned him, it would have been him. I don't condemn you. Go and sin no more. When you look at her story, the Bible tells us in Luke chapter 8, verse 2, among them were Mary Magdalene, from whom he had cast out seven demons. I didn't know whether it was seven demons that were in her at one time or it was seven different times, but the book Desire of Ages clarifies, 568, it says, seven times she had heard his rebuke of the demons that had controlled her heart and mind. Can you imagine? Seven times, not demonic harassment, demon possession. So, first time, after the experience of neither do I condemn you, go and sin no more,
right? Neither do I condemn you. All right, go and sin no more. Peter comes to Jesus, like, Jesus, sorry to interrupt, but Mary's back in the red light district again. She's on the street corner, and it's bad. She's possessed. So they all go there. Jesus prays for her. Demon leaves. Mary's like, I'm so sorry I fell back. So Jesus is like, it's all right, it's all right. Second time. Third time. Fourth time. Fifth time. By this time, probably the inner circle of Jesus are like, hopeless. This woman is hopeless. Five times. Six times. Seven times. But each time, Jesus is... doesn't give up. It's a growth mindset. Keep on getting up. You got this. You got this. And I believe that she got to the place where go and sin no more. Amen. But when we're learning how to walk those old neural pathways, it takes time. Not because God's power is not there, but because of human weakness. But there's so much patience in that process. And on Resurrection Day, Jesus is like, out of all the people that he could have gone to and to reveal himself and say, I'm alive. It's not Peter, James, and John. He's like, Mary. Mary. God has a special place in our heart for broken people. Like Mary. And gives us hope in the sealing process. That, yeah, we look at ourselves, it's depressing and discouraging. We look at ourselves, others, and we can be inflated and delusional. But we need to look to the God that doesn't give up on us despite our stuff and our brokenness and our trauma. Same God that ministered to Mary Magdalene can minister to you. Amen. And the same God that appeared to Mary Magdalene can appear in our lives. Keep on getting up. Amen. And every Sabbath, we rest in the assurance of saying, Lord, I'm a long ways away. I'm a work in progress. I'm a mess. We can say, Lord, the Sabbath, every Sabbath is a promise that I don't know how I'm going to get there, but I'm trusting in the God that formed and filled this mess and made something beautiful out of it. And I rest in the assurance that even as God made a day holy, he can make me holy too. May God help us to that end.

0: 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Well, here's some good news. SOD on the Go is coming to Sandpoint, Idaho on the weekend of October 9 through 11. This compressed version of the full on-campus program will focus on the core principles of discipleship, spiritual growth, and practical ministry application. And while it doesn't cover every subject taught during the longer training at our campus...
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4: 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Welcome back to 3ABN's 2026 Fall Camp Meeting, and we have been studying the Sabbath, and it has truly been a blessing. Has it not been a blessing, friends? I'm Pastor Ryan Johnson, and I have the honor of introducing our next speaker. Pastor John Lomakang is head of world evangelism for 3ABN. He travels the world with his wife, Angela, evangelizing and sharing the gospel everywhere. He's a professional singer. He used to sing with the Heritage Singers. I know you all know that. He is the pastor of the church where we are right now in Thompsonville, Illinois. He's a digital artist. He's a drone pilot. He's a scholar. Basically, Pastor Lomakang can do anything in my eyes. He's a great guy. But you want to know how I know him? Here's my experience with him. Pastor Lomakang recently preached a sermon one Sabbath, and the online backlash was fierce. They tried to eat him up. But you know what he said? He said, "It's the truth, and I don't preach for man's approval." One time, he and I were both going into a very difficult situation in order to defend the ministry that the Lord has given us. I have a photo I want to show you. Can we get that photo up right there? Look at us. Pastor Lomakang was serious. He was dead serious. I had to be serious because he's serious. I'm like, oh, let me bring my A game. Fearless. And I want you to know, he stood up and he spoke the truth that day. Pastor Lomakang will tell you the truth. Thank the Lord that there are still some who are willing to preach the truth. So after special music by none other than Brother Tim Parton, the next voice you will hear is that of Pastor John Lomakang, and his message is the Sabbath from Eden to eternity. The Lord has a blessing for us. Let's be ready.
5: And as we prepare to hear his word, sing this with me if you know it. Spirit of the living God,